0: 855-237-2346. That's 855-AF-RADIO.
1: Hey, welcome back, everybody. It's the third and final half of this.
2: I zoned out on the commercial. Was it for chocolate crusted sugar bombs?
1: Yeah, pretty much.
2: Okay.
1: Pretty much.
2: Great cereal. Gives you that sugar that gives you vim and vigor for the whole day.
1: Yes. We're talking about dreams on this episode of the Lore of Spirits podcast. And while we're waiting to see if we get any calls, and actually somebody in the YouTube chat asked about the distinction between dreams and visions, difference between dreams and visions. I mean, to me, it's basically like, are you sleeping or are you awake? Is that, or is it kind of,
2: I mean, in part, we also talked in the first half, if you were paying attention, which Father Andrew clearly wasn't.
1: Not really.
2: Yeah, I figured. I don't blame you, right? I mean, you said yourself at the beginning of the episode, why listen, right? So, I mean, why should you listen? But the part of it is dreams in general, a person is completely passive, whereas within a visionary context, there's more room for interaction.
1: Okay.
2: So I gave the example of St. John in the book of Revelation, no S.
1: I know people in the chat are saying revelations.
2: It's driving me really slightly insane. They're not good people then. repent.
1: Shape up, you guys. Repent. Get your repentance on.
2: the time is short. But where you see, for example, St. John asking questions and interacting, right? Whereas dreams in general tend to be passive.
1: Yeah. All right. We actually do have a call coming in. So we have Deacon Constantine calling from St. Paul, Minnesota. So Deacon Constantine, welcome to the Lore of Spirits podcast.
3: Hello. Welcome, fathers. Thank you for having me.
1: Yeah.
2: Out in the cities.
3: Yeah. Cities. I love them. I want to preface one thing before I start and saying thank you both for your podcast. I'm actually a mental health therapist, and I just wanted you to know that your podcast and support have helped people who are going through emotional struggles and growing both in their emotional lives and their spiritual lives. So I just want to say thank you for that.
2: Well,
3: I also want to preface, and this may be a little spicy preface, that I am a mental health therapist. Yeah. And I serve as a deacon in the church, and I'm getting my doctorate in Jungian psychology. So
2: all right.
3: I know,
2: this is going to be the half for you.
1: That's right.
3: I know.
1: It's coming up,
3: and
1: buddy.
3: This is why I want to phrase this question is, so I'm thinking about the podcast about when you both had, what is the mind? Is it important to have, even today in 2026, an ancient understanding of the mind, not a modern one, not a Freudian or Jungian, but what would it mean? Is it important? And what would it mean to have like an ancient understanding of the mind? Or is that maybe a mute question? Thoughts or, you know, where could go from there?
1: Well, I mean, so we have done, I mean, we've talked about that question off and on a lot. And then we had a whole episode called, But We Have the Mind of Christ.
3: Yes.
1: So one of our big themes has been, part of what we're trying to accomplish is at least to give people a framework for understanding the scriptures, particularly, I mean, this is fundamentally a Bible study podcast, but other ancient texts and phenomena, whatever, to give a framework as much as possible to try to begin to understand it in a way more like the people who would have received it initially would have. Mm-hmm. But the truth, of course, is that we are all modern people, postmodern people.
3: Yeah.
1: Right? We're all, you know, what's his name? Charles Taylor basically says, we're all secular now. Mm-hmm. We can't.
2: What
1: flip
2: about
1: a
2: the
1: switch.
2: Primitive Baptists? Are they not?
1: Oh, maybe not the primitive Baptists. Yeah.
2: Okay.
1: Maybe not the primitive Baptists. Or the old regular Baptists. I don't know. whose music is amazing. We can't flip a switch and suddenly think in a different way, in an ancient way. And even if we could, like, we're embedded in our culture. And so the people around us would not participate in that. And so we would not be able to actually do it the way that they did. Right. Yeah. Which involves other people too. Mm-hmm. So, we are what we are, you know? But I think that, to access, to really to appropriate for ourselves more of what's in the scripture and in the holy tradition of the church, that trying to understand this kind of framework a little bit better can help give us access to more of that kind of thing. And indeed, I mean, this is the project. This is the project of the church fathers, who a significant amount of what they're trying to do is explain the Bible, which they wouldn't do that if they thought that it was, to use the Protestant term, perspicacious.
3: Amen.
1: That it just immediately completely makes sense to anybody who just picks it up and reads it. I'm not saying that there's nothing you can get out of just picking up and reading the scriptures, no matter who you are, where you are, what your background is. Absolutely, I believe there's a lot that can be drawn. But the reason why we study it and try to and listen to it over and over again and try to understand more deeply is because it's not all just immediately available on the surface in the first read. Right. And so I think that the value in trying to understand a little bit better is so that we can appropriate this for ourselves. Now, I mean, as we've always said, right, let's say you never listen to this show. Let's say you never have done any of this kind of study, or maybe have a completely different, you know, set of context or just experience, or you don't speak the language we're speaking in, whatever it might be, right? We're not saying that this is the key that everyone must have to understand the Bible. We're not saying that by any means. You know, the point is to become faithful. So working on trying to acquire that framework, you know, it's for not, it's not a goal in and of itself. It's the purpose is faithfulness, right? So, you know, if someone just says, nah, this is just too much for me, I just can't do this. I am who I am, and that's just the way that it is. And that person lives a faithful life. Great. Amen. You know, thank God they're doing it. Right. So that's what I think. What do you think, Father?
2: Yeah. So let me see if I understand the thrust of your question, right?
3: Sure. Yeah.
2: Is what you're pushing for a question of whether, for example, the modern concept of mental health, right?
3: Mm.
2: And the mind in that context is compatible with an ancient understanding of the nous, or if they're somehow at odds and you have to choose one or the other. Is that sort of the thrust of what you're asking?
3: Yes, because I think that's a real question that, thank you.
2: Right, right. So, and I don't know how much currency his name or thought has in the modern world, but I think of somebody like Jay Adams, who back in the 80s and 90s in reform circles was doing counseling and just literally denied that mental health was a thing.
3: Okay, sure.
2: And that mental illness was a thing. He said, that's just a secularized version of the idea of spiritual health.
3: Yeah.
2: Right. And they were opposed.
3: Yeah.
2: Right. That's not what I'm arguing for, at least.
3: Right. Sure.
2: No, I don't think that's correct. And I'm sure I've referred to on the show to the idea that spiritual health, mental health, and physical health are three separable but deeply interrelated things.
3: Yeah.
2: Right. So I do think our concept of mental health is describing something, right? And so this is part of what we're going to get into in this third half that I already alluded to earlier in the episode, is that, and why I wanted to hammer so much that ancient Near Eastern pagans understood that not every dream was divine communication, right? That a lot of it was internal processes. They didn't have the terms to talk about mental processes then, right? But it was internal within the person, right? And so the problem is, and scripture has that category too, as we were talking about in the last half. So having that idea is not the problem. Limiting dreams, or limiting everything to that is the problem.
3: Yeah.
2: Right. Cutting off the spiritual end, replacing the spiritual with just mental. Mm-hmm. Right. That the spiritual stuff is just all in your head. Right. Effectively. Yep. That's where we run into a problem. So I think if you don't have a concept of the noose, right, then yes, you're missing something huge, right? And frankly, you're not going to be able to really understand Orthodox theology and ways of being and thinking about the world without a concept of the noose. But the concept of the noose doesn't sort of evict everything else. I mean, in that one episode... I low-key was plagiarizing Aristotle. I went through Aristotle's five intellectual virtues for people who recognized it, right? from the Nicomachean Ethics, where he has the noose as the pinnacle, right, of what the mind is. But he also has, you know, wisdom, prudence, these other reasoning faculties, right? In another place, he just divides it in two. There's the epistemonikon and the loistikon, right? The one of which is concerned with ultimate reality. The other one is concerned with day-to-day, you know, sort of. So, so those aren't opposed to each other.
3: Yeah.
2: To me at all, right? So I think it would be, it is just as big a mistake for someone in the church to ascribe mental illness or the effects of trauma or something in sort of purely spiritual terms, that's being a faith healer to me in the same sense as ascribing physical illnesses to spiritual states, right? Yeah. The way the people we traditionally call faith healers do. So, I don't believe in mental health faith healing either.
3: Yep.
2: Yeah. But so what that I think means on a practical level is that as someone who's doing therapy from an Orthodox Christian perspective, just as any therapist has to also have physiological stuff in mind, as an Orthodox Christian therapist, you have to have the mental health stuff and the physiological stuff and the spiritual stuff in mind, right? And ideally, when there are people struggling with things, you have people working together. You have a father confessor, someone involved in therapy, a doctor, right? Medical doctor, all working together with the same goal of health, right? For this person.
1: Does that help, Deacon?
3: Father, thank you. That was beautiful. I would make a quick plug. I'm on the board of OCAMPR, which is the Orthodox Association for Medical Psychological Religious Professionals, and our conference is next month. So we strive very much to these questions and to these points. I'm grateful. Thank you. Thank you so much, Father.
1: Thanks for calling.
3: Yep.
1: All righty. All right. Well, the call board is full. We're going to take everybody currently on the board, and then we're going to move on. So we've got three more.
2: You're never getting to sleep.
1: I know. That's okay. This is
2: keeping old man
1: Damon
2: up all night.
1: That's right. I know, and I didn't even sleep that much last night either.
2: We were thinking about Almond Delight.
1: So we've got another caller from Minnesota. So we've got Catherine. Catherine, welcome to Laura Spears Podcast.
4: Thank you, Fathers. Can you hear me?
1: You're welcome. Yes, we hear you. Do you hear us?
4: Okay.
2: Are you not from the cities?
4: Thank you. No, I am from a very sleepy town called Sleepy Eyes, population 3,000, very rural here. Nice. So I'm not from the cities, no.
1: You know,
4: go ahead, Father.
1: I was going to say, my mother's people are from a very rural town in Minnesota called Ogemaw. Have you ever heard of it?
4: No. Is that north?
1: No, it's southwest of the cities.
4: Really?
1: Yeah. Green Isle, Sibley County, I think maybe is the anyway.
4: That's my neck of the woods, really close. So I'm not from this part of the state originally. I'm from more central Minnesota, so I'm still learning the geography a bit down here. But
1: I hear you.
4: Okay.
1: You're in the warm, balmy part of Minnesota now. Is that what's going on?
4: Yeah, pretty much, Father. Although, like, I can, autumn, you can taste. Like, it's cooler in the mornings, and I love that part. I love autumn and what's coming, the changing of the leaves. Okay, my question is, before, like, as I'm tracking, like, the bridge between, like, what you spoke of in an ancient Christian understanding of dreams, or just, like, an ancient world understanding of dreams, and now I feel like we're going to springboard into more of a modern era. Like, someone who came up for me as I was thinking about dreams was William Shakespeare and how he treats them. And, like, I'm thinking of his big, you know, comedy play, A Midsummer Night's Dream, where there's fairies falling in love with men with donkey's heads. And then, you know, in the tragedy Romeo and Juliet, like, Queen Maeve, or I don't know if that's the correct pronunciation. But at one point, there's a line where Mercutio says, I speak of dreams, which are the children of an idle brain. And is there, like, do you have any thoughts on, like, what happens between, like, the ancient world and the ancient Christian understanding of dreams and, like, Freud? I mean, and like, is Shakespeare there? I mean, what is he, do you have any thoughts on what he's doing, like, with an ancient Christian understanding of dreams, or an ancient, like, in general, understanding of dreams as he's writing about them in plays? Or does that make sense? I guess I'm wondering, like,
1: wow,
4: can he teach us something about that in between?
1: I feel like, Catherine, I feel like one of my friends must have put you up to this, because...
2: Yeah, this one's all you, old man.
1: Yeah, right? Like, ooh, I get to talk about Shakespeare? I mean, this was my deal in undergrad, Catherine. I don't know if you know that, but Renaissance drama and poetry was what I spent my a lot of my years. Oh boy, 30 some years ago now. Okay, so how to summarize? A lot of what's going on in Shakespeare, but not. I mean, it's not like he suddenly invents this. It's you know, it's a progression up to him and after him. But a lot of what's going on in Shakespeare is, on some level, the individual is being invented. Okay. And I once took a graduate level, when I was an undergrad, I wormed my way into a graduate level course because I knew the professor and he let me in. Because I loved studying Shakespeare's plays, and the first play that we studied was Hamlet. And I think Hamlet is really a key one for trying to get what's going on, what I'm talking about right now. And we spent, and I remember I told my wife about this one time, and she's like, that's insane. Why would you do that? But for me, it was like, wow, this is so great. Please give me some more. We spent three weeks, talking about the first line of Hamlet, which of course is, who's there? And now we didn't, it wasn't only just those two words. There was a whole lot of background information that was being given to take us there. But, you know, that is, you know, not to put too fine a point on it, but that is the question, right? I mean, Hamlet later on in that same play, as he's contemplating suicide, he says, you know, basically to be or to not to be, that is the question. And he's thinking about ending it all. But the question of who's there is the question of the one and the many, the community, the individual, you know. Yeah, something is rotten in the state of Denmark, but something is also rotten in Hamlet himself, which is that he's not willing to accept that everyone dies, right? He becomes fixated on his father's death. And so I think what happens in between the ancient understanding, I mean, this is obviously just a massive, massive oversimplification, but I think what happens between the ancient understanding and then some of the stuff that we're about to talk about after we take a couple more callers, you know, Freud and Jung and whatnot, is this kind of invention of the individual. I mean, we had persons before, of course, but we did not conceive of ourselves as being truly separate. I mean, think about what's happening in Hamlet. I mean, I assume you know the play, that you're throwing out all these references to Shakespeare, but, you know, think about what's happening to Hamlet. He spends the whole play largely talking to himself. And when he does interact with other people, is he really even noticing them? I mean, this is what messes with Ophelia so much. She's like, what's your problem? We used to be a thing. and he's like just in his own little world.
4: Yeah.
1: Right. And so, yeah. And okay. And, you know, Midsummer Night's Dream is not the same theme. You brought this up, right? It's not the same theme, but at the same time, the whole thing is meant to be, like it all gets sort of solved in the end. It's meant to, it's what, you know, it's what in Shakespeare's genre is a comedy, right? So comedies always end with weddings in Shakespeare's plays. That's what makes it a comedy, is that it ends with a wedding. You know, and if you're really good, you can get multiple weddings, like As You Like It. I mean, how many there in that? But what a lot of what's going on there is essentially saying it was sort of, it was just all a dream. You know, fairies are real in that play for sure. And I was in a production of this when I was in high school, actually. I'm not going to tell anybody what part I played. But anyway, you know, again, it's like, well, it's this kind of spiritual world that exists outside of ourselves is only kind of relevant insofar as it's about us. Right? I mean, that's one of the things that's going on in that play. And so there's this reduction. I mean, actually, Tolkien was really mad at Shakespeare because of what he did to fairies, that fairies became small. And not literally so in Shakespeare's play, but you mean, think about the way that we conceive of fairies here in 2026, is that they're little things, you know? And what does that mean, right? It means that we regard spirits as being kind of, you know, maybe they're out there. Not really that big of a deal. And to me, actually, the final version of that, actually, which I really loved, is in Labyrinth. Have you seen that movie, Labyrinth?
4: No, I haven't.
1: Okay. So at the beginning of Labyrinth, and I'm sure a bunch of listeners out there have seen this movie. You should watch it. It's a great movie from the 80s. At the beginning of near the beginning of Labyrinth, there's a dwarf character who's going along. He's going up to fairies who are, you know, tiny little Tinkerbell-type fairies. And... and he's basically got some kind of like, you know, exterminator juice that he's spraying them with, and then they fall down and die. He's spraying for fairies, just like you might spray for, you know, ants or whatever. And to me, that's the final version of that, is that they've been completely materialized and turned into nothing special at all. They're just bugs, right? So I think, you know, what happened in between the ancient, I know this is kind of a rant now, but you know, you asked, what happened between the ancient world and you know, 19th century and 20th? It is the individualism. The individual is kind of invented on some level. It's not, again, not that people didn't conceive of themselves as distinct, but the individual as kind of his own little world. And this is actually, this is the basis for materialism, because we start out with a crowded spiritual world. God and the angels and the saints and the demons and, you know, the heavenly hosts. And then with the Reformation, you kind of shove the saints and the angels off to the side. And then eventually you get the sense of, okay, that's actually, to pay them any attention at all is idolatrous. So then the spiritual world loses a whole level, and it's just God and then us. And then eventually what you get is it's just us. And then now here we are, right? Postmodernism, whatever. It's, I'm not even sure there's an us. I'm not even sure there's a me. And that's, I mean, I don't know. That's my kind of big take on what's wrong with the world. But that's what I think. And I think Shakespeare is actually a great place to kind of explore some of that stuff. It's you know, amazing art, really fun to watch and to read, but also can be... really powerful and you know, who is there? So I don't know.
4: Yeah. Thank you, there you Father. Go.
1: Some of the stuff I picked up when I was an undergrad, and I've been thinking about for 30 years because I love Shakespeare, and I've in some level I've had to kind of justify why I love Shakespeare so much, and that's one of the reasons. Not just that he's entertaining; he is very entertaining. But
4: thank you. I appreciate that.
1: Yeah. Wow, I hardly get a chance to go to rant like that, Father Stephen. So why did you let me go on and on?
2: So I had a nice little break.
1: Welcome back.
2: Yeah. Spending that much time on who is there seems like writing a whole book on who was the boss. You know?
1: Angela was

0: Absolutely, Father. Yep, yep. Thanks for that.
1: Yeah. All righty. All right. Okay, we're going to take another call here. And
2: I do. I will say, oh, just to clarify, I do also enjoy those plays that Edward DeVere wrote.
1: You are fired. At least you didn't say Francis Bacon.
2: Yeah, no, that's lame. That's lame. It's Edward DeVere, nothing. You got to go all the way.
1: All right. Okay, we're going to take another call. We've got Monica calling from the state of true Yankees. Monica from Connecticut. Welcome to Laura Spirits Podcast.
3: Thank you, Fathers. Good evening.
1: Good evening.
3: Yeah, that was a really interesting conversation. I was just like riveted. Oh. So now I have
1: question. Where in Connecticut are you from?
3: I'm from the beautiful coastal Milford, which is really nice this time of year. I mean, it's like not too hot, kind of beautiful. Yeah,
2: there was a movie set in Milford.
3: Milford. Yeah. Like a very
1: my dad was from Southington. Do you know where that is?
3: Yes, I do.
1: Okay, very good. Yeah. Actually, yeah. You're in another state that another bunch of my people are all buried in. A lot of them are buried in Marlborough on the other side of Hartford.
3: Oh, come visit them and come visit us.
1: Yeah. I do once in a while. I go pray over my people. So, all right, what's on your mind, Monica?
3: My question has to do with, I mean, like listening to all this, and my question has not morphed exactly, but it has more definition now, because I'm hearing you guys talk about basically there's three, correct me if I'm wrong, but there's basically three sources of dreams, right? First is this internal source, which you're saying like modern psychology has just said that that's the only source. The second source would be spirits, demons, kind of. And then the third is from God. Am I kind of getting the thing
1: here?
3: I think
1: that's generally
2: yes.
1: True. Yeah.
3: Okay.
1: Yeah.
3: Because, and so the way that you figure out what discern, what dream is from internally, what dream is maybe from a demonic source, because you were quoting the Bible and it was saying if somebody says a dream and it ends up being true, and then they use that to try and take you away from God, then that's a demonic dream, right?
1: Yeah, I mean, it's...
3: Yes. Okay.
1: Yeah, okay, yes.
3: Okay. If somebody... Okay, so I'm just like, I've had a lot of crazy dreams to preface this, but some of the dreams that have actually brought me closer to God ultimately have actually been like nightmares. Specifically dreams where I'm like fighting demons. So I'm like thinking, is this like a dream about demons? Maybe God let happen to allow me to kind of like think over some things that I really needed to? Or is this like some Freudian, like, do I have to throw all these Jungian layers on top of it? Or can it kind of just be like all three kind of coming together? Because, I've really had some crazy experiences while I've been dreaming that have ultimately led me closer to God, led me to refine my faith. It's just something that I think about a lot.
1: Yeah. Yeah. I mean, ultimately the point is what you do with it.
3: Right.
1: Right. I mean, the question of source is an interesting one. But I don't know how most of us would be able to tell exactly, you know, because yeah. Dreams by definition are a little ambiguous, you know.
3: Right.
1: Yeah. I don't know. I mean, what do you think, Father?
2: Yeah. Well, I mean, all good things come from God, right? Just definitionally. And the Bible sort of says that.
1: God is good.
2: So, I think, therefore, any dream, regardless of the route it takes to get to you, could potentially be something that you can see as a gift from God, right? So we've talked before on the show, the reason God allows demons the activity that they're allowed is that he's using that to bring people to repentance,

0: So if you have a nightmare and it brings you to repentance or brings you to an awareness of renewed awareness of God and your need for God, right, then even though that may have come to you by way of demons, that was ultimately, right, God's doing. God allowed that in order to bring about that result. Like, even the stuff, so like the example I gave of an internal dream, right, that's just me going on in my head that eventually, right, my lack of preparedness, right, will catch up to me. Like, if I actually did something about that ever, right, like, then I could say that those dreams were a blessing from God. I don't actually do anything about it because I'm a glutton and a drunkard and a friend to ortho bros and sinners. But potentially, at least, I could act on that, right? And you know, sort of repent of things like procrastination and sloth.
1: You'll get around to it.
0: Right? Yeah, I have all the time in the world. Right. But these things are ultimately they all can be from God, depending on how we receive them.
1: Yeah.
0: Regardless of what route, whether they rise up from within ourselves or they come from through by way of an angel or a demon, ultimately they can all be from God if we receive them in that way for repentance and faithfulness and those things.
1: Indeed. Indeed. Does that help, Monica?
2: That's helped so much. And my second part, sort of to like a very much follow up to this, is like, how do we discern what's appropriate to share with other people? Especially
0: I'm the wrong person to ask on that one.
2: When it comes to those kinds of dreams, because I have had some dreams that were personally, spiritually, like they spurred me to higher things, to be better. And I do feel like I do want to share some of that, because I think that there are people who have maybe had dreams like that. But I also don't want to I don't want to fixate on anything. And I also don't want to be I've had all these crazy dreams. Like, I don't want to make a big deal out of it. And I don't know, is this something that I should just maybe talk to my spiritual father about and share the dreams with him? And then maybe we can talk about what would make sense. What would be helpful for somebody else who was maybe in my position 10 years ago to hear, and what would actually make them fixate on the wrong thing?
1: Yeah. I mean, I think you have your answer right there. Okay. but I would add to it, you know, it really depends on the relationship.
2: Right.
1: Because someone, you know, if you don't know that the person can receive that kind of conversation in a way that's sober and beneficial, then they're probably not ready for it, you know? And also, right, this can be very personal stuff. So the relationship needs to be a good, close one, you know, within which that kind of conversation can happen. Because like I said, you know, people can take these things in weird, in you know, Father Stephen's definition of weird, in weird directions, in unhelpful directions.
2: Yeah. Right. You know? And you know, there's so much evidence in the Bible about bringing dreams to the community that maybe have community significance is my other, I don't want to do anything spiritually dangerous, but I also maybe, like you're saying, like there are certain dreams that I've had that I know have, I don't know, that kind of in this conversation that maybe aren't just for me. Does that make sense? And I'm not trying to be weird about it. I'm really not trying to be weird about it. I really want to be careful about it. And so I guess I'm having a discernment problem here.
1: Yeah. I think part of it is, a big piece of it is that stuff that's meant for a whole community, the question needs to be asked, am I responsible for these people? You know? And if you're not, there's a good chance that, you know, it's not actually for all of them.
0: Yeah. But your priest is.
1: Your priest is. Yeah.
0: And so that's why he can guide you. He knows those other people and he can say, yeah, I think it would be good if you shared this with whomever. Or he could think about those other people and say, maybe this one you should, maybe this one's just for you, at least for now, you know?
1: Yeah. Yep. So, all right. Well, thanks very much for calling, Monica. All right, we're going to take one more call, and then we're going to move on with the last half. So we've got Rudy calling from Dallas. So, Rudy, welcome to Laura Spears Podcast.
3: Good evening.
1: Fathers.
3: Awesome. So I just got off work a little bit ago, and I called when I heard and saw the topic about dreams. And I caught a little bit, and I've heard, long time listener, first time caller, by the way.
1: All right.
3: So, my main question kind of was along Monica's, but my wife is the one that has a lot of dreams and how to, I guess, shepherd that past, like how to intercede and cover my wife with her dreams. And maybe that's something that, from what I'm picking up, hopefully that's something that can kind of glean from the third half a little bit. So, and then just ask for prayers.
1: God bless you both.
3: From you guys.
1: God bless you both. I think, you know, especially when we're talking about particular people and particular relationships like this, this is definitely a good conversation to have with your own parish priest, your own father confessor, you know, who can know you, who can know your wife and can, you know, gently and lovingly give guidance, within those particulars. Yeah. Yeah. So I hope the third half is helpful.
0: Yeah.
1: See,
0: I mean, I think the assumption should always be when God gives you any kind of whether a dream or any other kind of experience, spiritual experience, when God gives that to you, we should start out assuming this is just for me.
1: Yeah. Yeah.
0: And I shouldn't share it with anybody. That should be where you start. It's not necessarily where you end, but that should be where you start. And then I think at the point where you think, I think it might be helpful in this situation or that situation to share this with this person or that person, that's where you bring in another party, right? Whether it's your wife talking to you, your wife talking to the priest, you talking to the priest, all three of you being involved, right? You run that by someone else, right? And sort of their discernment and spiritualism and see if they share the same thought, right? And confirm, yeah, that would be a good thing to share, or whether they say, maybe again. But minimally, that's for you. That's a gift that God has given you, right? And we should start with that and sort of cherish it as that.
1: Yeah. Yeah. God bless you both, Rudy.
3: Thank you, fathers. I appreciate it.
1: You're welcome. You're welcome. All right. Well, skipping over, as you said,
0: five more calls.
1: History.
0: No.
1: A couple thousand years of history with a little detour to, William Shakespeare there. And so anyway, all right. Where are we? What's going on here in the modern age?
0: I don't even know anymore. Who's there? I don't know. Anyway. So when we come to modern talk about dreams, there's sort of two poles, right? Or two extremes, right? One of those would be described by folks like Freud, or Frude Dude, or whatever you want to call him, and his ilk. I think Freud has ilk for sure. But where this is, as we've been talking about with some of the callers and alluded to earlier, where all dreams are just what we've been calling internal dreams. All of them are just things going on within the person, right? So there's that pull. And then the other pull, which we usually associate with new agey kooky stuff, right, is dreams are purely spiritual. They're all significant, right? And they all have some spiritual significance and connection. And in fact, your dream journal is the foundation of your spiritual life, right?
1: Yeah, right.
0: Like, because you're spiritual but not religious, right? Like, off of that, on that side, right? So obviously neither of those extremes is correct. And then Jung represents a kind of por qué no los dos, but not a por qué no los dos in the sense that he really draws that back together in the ancient way that we were talking about, or the biblical way, right? Where some dreams are total, some are spiritual, and then this kind of thing. But it's sort of that put through a modernist lens. And so we're going to develop that a little more. But sort of those two poles, and then Jung is this kind of weird bridging figure between them. That's sort of the paradigm under which in this half we're going to talk about these modern views. So the word modern is not just there to mean recent. It's meant to really mean modern.
1: Yeah.
0: Late 19th, early 20th century.
1: Period. Like, yeah. Yeah.
0: Yeah. So, and you know, when our friend the deacon called in, I thought he might be this person. I predicted to you when we were talking about this earlier that no matter what we do, no matter how hard we try, there's going to be somebody. And having had a good conversation with the deacon, I don't think he will be this person. But there's going to be somebody in the YouTube comments on this episode who's going to go full pedant about either Freud or Jung or both, you know, or and list all the nuances we got wrong. Okay. And part of the reason why I don't think it'll be the deacon is he's actually doing a PhD in this. And the guy who goes turns into the Earl of Pedantry, like, never actually has any formal education in the topic.
1: It's always the Google School of Theology.
0: Yes, it's some autodidact, right, who's decided he's an expert. So all of this framing is the response I'm not going to give to your comment. But so we'll start with Freud. Right. And so, look, guys, I'm not giving a lecture on Freud. I'm not giving a course on Freud. I'm giving you maybe 5 minutes on Freud. Okay. So Freud's On the Interpretation of Dreams is like a huge book.
1: Yeah.
0: I'm not giving you a nuanced take. I'm giving you a very bare-bones summary. Okay.
1: Yeah. Like, yeah.
0: As I'm not claiming to be, right, giving you an in-depth description. Okay. But so here's basically super short version of how Freud thinks dreams work. And this sort of sets a trajectory that forms one of the poles, as we were saying. He's like one of the best representatives of this. The idea that all dreams are internal dreams. So for him, every dream springs from some event the day before. It's not always obvious how, right? There could be a long string of toppled dominoes in between whatever you experienced the day before and the dream, but there was something that brought that to mind. So there's some trigger, right, for dreams. But what that trigger triggers, detonates when that trigger goes off, is any dream for Freud is an expression of a wish or a desire for something to be true. Okay. Now, you may be saying to yourself, self, I could see how that would make sense if you're having good dreams, right? Like if you dream you're flying, oh, it's because you think it would be wonderful to fly, or you dream that you're the president of the United States or the king of the world or something, right? But what about nightmares, right? What about things that you wouldn't desire, things that you wouldn't wish for, right? Yeah. But that you dream about, right? Or just not beyond nightmares, just bad dreams in general, right? Unpleasant dreams in general. You got to remember, for Freud, there is something called the death drive. That is not the old hard drive on the last PC I bought before I went back to Mac.
1: Wait, you're a Mac user?
0: I'm a Mac user. I was an early Apple guy, and then I was broke, and so I had a PC period, and then I went back to Mac.
1: Wow. I thought you only belonged to one religion at a time.
0: That's well, you know, it's an apple with a bite out of it. I'm just saying, maybe it's not a different religion. It's just a heretical form.
1: Anyway.
0: So the death drive for Freud is, you know, I think one of the best examples of it is, you know, when you're going and you're looking over a ledge and there's that little thing in the back of your brain that thinks about jumping.
1: Yeah.
0: You know, or you're driving over a bridge.
1: Yeah.
0: You know, and the thought crosses your mind and just driving off of it. I have that all the time on bridges, and I made the mistake of telling my wife, when she was my fiance, about this while we were driving across the Bay Bridge in San Francisco. Oh. You know, I've always had the thought when I'm driving.
1: So maybe don't share every single one of your thoughts.
0: Yes,
1: with your fiance.
0: That's why I said when the caller said she needed, you know, discernment in what to share, I was like, I'm not the guy.
1: Right.
0: I'm Mr. Overshare. Right, that kind of thing. But it's also what lies behind all kinds of self-destructive behavior. Right. You know that cigarettes cause lung cancer, but you keep smoking anyway. Right.
1: Not me.
0: That, you know, yeah, this was the general you, Father.
1: The one, yeah, one knows that.
0: Although the fact that you got defensive there is interesting psychologically, but you are in like the tobacco capital of the world, but
1: it's true. I literally drive by just fields and fields and fields of tobacco every day. It's true.
0: But so all of those patterns, right? So Freud, of course, doesn't have a concept of sin, right, or anything like this. But he has this, there is within it this drive toward destruction, right? That is a thing, right, that is active in us. And so some of those dreams can be an expression of that, the wishes or desires associated with that, right? And so that's how he can say all these dreams are expression of that wish or desire. But then there is also something in dreams that Freud calls dislocation, right? Meaning, even when you're dreaming, dreaming for Freud is not purely just your subconscious mind running wild. Your conscious, at least part of your conscious mind, is still in action. That's why someone could learn how to lucid dream. Is because there is some element of your rational faculties, right? When you're dreaming, you could probably think of examples of dreams you've had in which you think about things or try to act rationally with something that's happening, even if it's completely irrational and weird, right? So there is some element. And for Freud, part of what that still remaining rational faculty does is sort of censor the dream, censor those subconscious desires, right? It has enough wherewithal to look at some of those subconscious desires that are now coming to the fore in your dream and go, ugh, right? And so it'll sort of, you know, warp them a little bit to make them a little more palatable, right?
1: Yeah.
0: And that forms a kind of suppression, right? So this normally subconscious desire triggered by something that happens during the day expresses itself to your mind in a dream, but your conscious mind kind of holds it back and censors it. So for Freud, when a psychoanalyst, right, the analyst is dealing with a client or a patient and is interpreting their dreams, the goal then is to bring out that latent censored content, right? To be like, oh, right, the dislocation changed this into that, right? So it turned, you know, the knife into a balloon, right, or whatever, right? And I'm deliberately not using any of the sexual examples that spring to mind in Freud, because I'm trying to be fair to Freud. And Freud during his life was accused of making everything about sex. And he got really grumpy about that and insisted he did not do that. The sex drive was obviously the drive to reproduce is obviously a powerful drive within humans, but there are others according to Freud. So I don't want to pigeonhole it with that using the sexual examples, but they probably spring to mind for you too, and are probably best unsaid on Ancient Faith Radio's airwaves. So
1: Thank you
0: could fill in those blanks. But you can see how within that, again, it's just all internal processes. It's just sort of your mind trying to work things out that are going on in your mind at a subconscious or unconscious level, but that are now coming to the fore in dreams, and you're working them out. And even a lot of people in psychology, a lot of stuff, who aren't into Freud specifically, who would disagree with a lot of Freud's particular claims and conclusions, will still in general tell you something like, well, dreams are your mind working out stuff from the day before, yeah, right? Or working through things, you know, that worries, cares, desire, right? Like that, you can see that kind of general, that's why I say he represents one pole, where everything is an internal process. All dreams are internal dreams. They're just all going on within you and your own mind. Okay. So now Jung, okay. And here we're talking about Jung himself. Not everyone who's a Jungian, not everyone who studies Jung, not everyone who appreciates Jung, because they do all kinds of things with him. They take all kinds of insights from him and take them in different directions, right? So we're not saying anybody who's a Jungian or anyone who has ever quoted Jung publicly believes everything we're about to say. We're just talking about the man, the historical person, Carl Jung. This is what he seemed to understand. And once again, like with Freud, this is a very, very short summary. Okay, so there's lots of depth here that we're not going into, lots of nuance that we're not going into. But so similar to Freud, right, there are things in dreams that are being communicated to the conscious mind, being brought to the conscious mind from the unconscious. But you have to remember that for Jung, there is the collective unconscious.
1: Mm.
0: Lots of Jungians mean lots of different things by that now. Okay. But we're going to talk about, again, Jung himself. So the collective unconscious means that for Jung, the unconscious mind, you don't have your own individual unconscious mind. The unconscious mind is something that's shared by, for Jung, essentially all of humanity at any given point.
1: Yeah, it's a sort of collective thing that we can all tap into.
0: Right. And so dreams then are communication. But that communication is not coming from spirits or God, right? That communication is coming from the collective unconscious to your consciousness.
1: Okay. Yeah.
0: So all dreams are sort of this collective unconscious mind communicating to your personal conscious mind. And that's why, so because of that, because all of this communication is coming from this collective unconscious mind, that's why Jung believed you could identify these universal symbols and patterns that represent and mean the same thing in everyone's dreams. Right? Because it's what this one collective unconscious communicating to your consciousness. So it speaks the same language essentially to everybody.
1: Yeah.
0: It's a language of patterns and symbols. And so in order to understand dreams, you with your conscious mind have to learn that language. You have to identify those patterns and those symbols. Okay. And now, again, this is the part where people get grumpy. This is when I talked about Jung's Gnostic cult and stuff. People got grumpy at me. But again, we're just talking about Jung the person here. This doesn't mean every Jungian totally believes this. So Jung's probably most famous or infamous work is his Red Book. And that emerges out of a series of personal experiences he had, which, and again, I know there's lots of nuance here, but the broad strokes is he had what he believed to be during World War I, he had what he believed to be a powerful experience of the collective unconscious, where like he tapped into it. Right, due to the sort of collective trauma that was going on in Europe. And that experience led him to sort of become a hermit, right? He sort of locked himself up, right? And again, from his perspective, allowed himself to slip into madness, which for him was something like letting go of his own personal conscious rational mind and sort of just submerging himself into the collective unconscious to try to learn and understand from it. That's sort of his understanding of what was going on. And so the Red Book is sort of his dream journal. The dreams and experiences and hallucinations that he had during that period of sort of self-allowed madness. And so the Red Book is not just like him writing prose text. There's drawings of dragons and stuff. There's all kinds of stuff in there, right? But that's because that's what it was. And then after a period of time doing that, he sort of got himself together. So it's important that Jung, when we're talking about the collective unconscious, people are very quick to run with that in a New Age direction. Yeah. Right? Well, is the collective unconscious God, right? Is it something super? And Jung insisted it was not supernatural.
1: Hmm.
0: And you might think, how can that be? Well, Jung, again, Carl Jung the person, not everyone who identifies as a Jungian, but Carl Jung the person believed in telepathy. He believed that literally every human, all human minds were connected to each other telepathically. And that's what produced the collective, or that's what the collective unconscious was. It was that level of where everyone's minds are connected to each other. And you may say, well, telepathy sounds supernatural to me. Well, no, Jung is a 19th and early 20th century German. So everything's Wissenschaft, right? You got to remember.
1: Right.
0: So for him, no, telepathy was a scientific reality. He believed it was going to be measurable and observable and all of those things. It's just that science hadn't reached the point where it could quantify and study it yet.
1: Yeah. I mean, it's like Betazoids, Star Trek.
0: Yes. Yeah. Right. So, and that's important, right? Because we got to be fair to him, right? And so, and this is important for understanding his relationship to Gnosticism, and not just Gnosticism. Right. Before the Nag Hammadi Library was discovered, the largest collection of Gnostic texts we had was called the Jung Codex because he compiled it. But he was not just interested in Gnosticism. He was also interested in Hermeticism as a whole. He was interested in alchemy and wrote about it. But it's not that he believed in those things in the ancient or medieval senses. It's that he looked at those things, sort of the way Averroes looked at Islam, right? So if you don't know about Averroes, Averroes looked at Islam as basically philosophy for dummies. Mm-hmm. So he's a Muslim living in a Muslim country, but he believed, okay, look, that fundamentally the Islamic religion for Averroes was trying to teach people who are not capable of understanding philosophy, and for him that was specifically Aristotle's philosophy. They weren't equipped to understand it. Well, we'll communicate the basic truths and the basic ethics and these kind of things to people, and we're just going to say God told it to mom.
1: Yeah. So right? it's like, you know, these people that look at religions or, you know, various kinds of initiatory practices of the pre-modern world and try to come up with scientific ways of justifying them, like, oh, well, they were doing this and this, but it had this effect, this material effect, which they didn't know about, but they were able to manipulate it appropriately because of the things that they were doing, you know?
0: Right. Yeah.
1: Yeah.
0: Yeah. And so Carl Jung, being a German of his era, right, believed that he was now, that these ancient people and medieval people were onto things regarding the collective unconscious, regarding all of the things that he was writing about, but they, being more primitive, et cetera, were writing about them in these sort of religious and supernatural and weird ways because they didn't really understand them. But now he was scientifically describing them.
1: Yeah. Yeah.
0: Right. And so his scientific explanation was, of course, the reality that they were all gesturing at. Right. And so that's why he was interested in them. Right. He saw them as earlier primitive understandings of the same kind of phenomena he was dealing with. Right. So you could see, well, on one hand, right. And of course, he's denying anything supernatural. But on one hand, he doesn't have, like Freud, ultimately dreams are just something happening inside a closed box. Right. The box is open and stuff is coming into and out of the box from outside the box. From other boxes, right? Sort of other nodes on the neural net, right? But it's still not communication from an agentic being, a being with agency, other than yourself.
1: Right.
0: Right. It wasn't that another human was telepathically sending thoughts to you, even. It was that there's this layer of consciousness below the primary layer at which all the minds are connected.
1: Yeah.
0: Right. But they all together form kind of a hive mind, an unconscious hive mind.
1: Yeah.
0: Right. It wasn't like, and so it's still, while it's distinguishable from Freud very clearly in various ways, it's still within the category of everything is ultimately an internal process, at least internal to humans, to humanity as such. So then we get to the other pole, right, that we talked about, that being the kind of new agey view of dreams and dream interpretation. And of course, when we get into this, it gets a whole lot more nebulous, right? Because it's not like there's a systematic theology of New Age movements.
1: Right.
0: Right. And when we talk about New Age, like the New Age, I don't know if they still have New Age sections at bookstores, but in the late 80s and into the 90s, there was a New Age section at the bookstore. And that included everything from like Wiccan stuff to like UFO cults.
1: Oh, yeah.
0: And crystals and everything. It was just all this stuff thrown into a big bucket, right? So, you know, how do we even talk about that? So I have kind of chosen a representative book, right? And I've chosen it just based on popularity and sales and the fact that it's directly related to dreams. And that, and this is not a recommendation or an endorsement, obviously, but I'm using as an example here of sort of the core ideas at work here, Llewellyn's Complete Dictionary of Dreams. Okay.
1: Okay.
0: Which was compiled and edited by a guy whose name is not Llewellyn.
1: Oh.
0: Which is also strange.
4: Yeah.
0: Right. So maybe he channeled Llewellyn. Who knows? This is again a very popular, well known in New Age circles, guide to dream interpretation. Okay. And so this represents a good sort of general example of the kind of ideas you're dealing with in the New Age interpretation and understanding of dreams.
1: Llewellyn is the name of the publisher, by the way. So that's
0: You go. That's where it comes from. Okay.
1: Yeah. Yeah.
0: Why do I not know the name of New Age publishing houses? That's true.
1: I don't know, Father Stephen. This is a massive lacuna in your knowledge.
0: Yes.
1: I mean,
0: yes.
1: Come on.
0: And I have zero desire to go to Sedona and try and figure it out.
1: I've been to Sedona and, you know, can confirm.
0: I have too. I have an aunt who got married in Sedona. Not at a weird New Age thing, but yeah. Just happened to be.
1: Very pretty area for sure. Very pretty, but.
0: And I do have to say that particular wedding cake, was like 85% brandy. And all us kids fell asleep in the car on the way home.
1: Yeah.
0: but anyway, and so basically, so the idea is, within this is that dreams are a communication to your conscious mind again, but from your higher self, not yourself who has gotten high. But I can see why you would make that mistake given the subject matter. but from your higher self, meaning, and this higher self is associated with the divine. So essentially the self is divine. You're God. The basic New Agey thing, right? But it's also higher. This is you in the future. This is like you 2.0,
1: ooh,
0: right? The divine you that you're, the butterfly that you're going to blossom into at the end of all this, communicating back to you, primitive material you in the present day to help guide you toward itself. Okay. This is like that old sitcom Second Chance where Alex Rocco went into the past to try to teach his younger self, a young Matthew Perry, get him on the right track and not make the same mistakes. That is the most obscure reference I've made.
1: Oh.
0: Probably on this show. But I'm not going to go any further with it.
1: Okay.
0: I want to. I really want to, but I'm not going to.
1: Come back, Father Stephen.
0: So you have this divine self that you're teleologically oriented toward. You're becoming this divine you, but divine you in the future is sending these messages back to you to help guide you to become that in your dreams. And so then interpreting the dreams is interpreting what is the guidance you're getting from this higher self. And so in this dictionary, it's just piles of symbology, right? This represents that. This color represents that, right? This article of clothing represents that. But it's just... It's taken from all over the place. So there's stuff they've taken out of Jung, but there's also stuff they've taken out of like ancient pagan stuff, stuff they've taken out of medieval stuff, stuff that who knows where they got it, that some guy made up, right? just stuff, right? All just sort of piled together, right? And I'm sure, again, that's one book. I'm sure if you got a different book, maybe even from the same press, same New Age press, there'd be all different stuff, right? For the same symbols and everything, right? Because again, there's not like a systematic theology of New Age. But so that gives you at least an idea of the kind of approach you find to dreams in a New Age context. Well, what do these, again, what do all of these sort of modern approaches have in common? It's that for them, all dreams are dreams. Right? That it's all the same thing. Right? And it all exists purely on sort of the human plane. And God or angels, demons, pagan gods, all of that stuff is really out of the picture, because if you have dreams with any of those things in them, they're just representing something. Some part of yourself, some part of your higher self, some sublimated desire, some symbol from the, or pattern from the collective unconscious, but they're not an actual being outside of you communicating with you. That's what they're not. Right. The reality of the spiritual world is out of the picture, right? The spiritual world gets reduced to sort of mental processes, of one kind or another. Right. And you know, the New Age will say it's spiritual, but that's a very loose use of the word spiritual, right?
1: Yeah.
0: But the problem is, with all these approaches then, based on those commonalities, is that all of those set human beings up for deception. Right? All of those set you up to misinterpret what's going on in your dreams. Right? All of those ascribe whatever it is to, at best, this is just some working out of some primal desires you have that you're suppressing. At worst, this is communication from your higher self, and you should follow this advice because it's all leading you in a good direction. Right? When interpreted correctly, and leading you to make all kinds of bad choices. Right? And if you think a demon doesn't know the contents of a book you're reading and can't throw you a dream to tell you to do all kinds of kooky stuff, if you're reading Llewellyn's Complete Dictionary of Dreams, I don't know who you're kidding, right? Like, that's right. That's easy, right?
1: Yeah.
0: And so this is very early on in this show. I'm talking first few episodes. We talked about this, that knowledge of the material world, the technological knowledge that we've gained in the modern age is real. We can make microwaves, right? And microwaves are nice, right? And cars are nice, right? Plane travel is nice. Satellites are cool. Right? And all this stuff is real learning and real advancement and has some value, right? Like, you're listening to this on the internet, right? That's all well and good. We're not saying that's bad. We're not saying we need to all become, you know, ancient people and go back to living the way they lived in 3000 BC, right? Or 2000 or 1000 or even the first century AD. But there was a trade-off that was made. And it wasn't made sort of consciously by any given person, but it was a trade-off that was made by societies and cultures to pursue that knowledge of the material world and the physical world wholeheartedly, right, which produced all these advancements, while neglecting the spiritual wisdom and spiritual knowledge that had been present in the ancient world. And so this is an area, in terms of understanding dreams, in which humanity has not only not progressed since the ancient world, but has actually kind of regressed. That modern people are actually less savvy about these kind of things than ancient people were, even though we're much more savvy about technological things and things about the material world, right? And so the goal of what we do on this show, and what the goal should be for all of us as people, is, again, not to retreat to try and become an ancient, as if that were possible, right? But to reacquire the spiritual wisdom to go with and to guide our sort of material science and understanding and knowledge. Right. It's not that one is good and one is bad. It's that one can run amok if you don't have the other. And the other, the spiritual wisdom, right, the knowledge of God, right, is far more important than the other.
1: Yeah. Well, here we are at the end of the third half. We actually just had someone in the YouTube chat say, could you guys wrap this up? I've got things I got to do. Well, we're wrapping it up, friend. This very much fits into the kind of a genre, and this is probably why AI suggested we should do this episode, Father, as you said at the beginning. This definitely fits into the genre of a kind of show that we do, which is we talk about something that a lot of people consider to be kind of out there. We make the point of, okay, it's not actually out there, it's in here. And also, what do you do about all this? Well, you don't go crazy. You don't decide, oh, I've got some kind of special revelation that's going to take me in a new direction and everybody else that no one's ever heard of before. One of the things that we saw in the scriptures that we looked at was God warning the people of Israel that if prophets tell them stuff that's, saying they're having dreams, and that the conclusion is that they should go do something other than what God commanded them to do, God says not only don't listen to those prophets, but even, the death penalty is aimed at them. And of course, in our time, we actually have something worse than the death penalty within the church, and that's excommunication. And I think that as you said, Father, the kind of the spiritual wisdom that has been neglected in favor of the material wisdom that we now have, has, opened us up to the possibility of being deceived because we don't know quite how to recognize spiritual experiences in the best possible way. And this connects with the question that the deacon was asking too, like, what's the, is it necessary? Is it good? Is it required to try to acquire, to reappropriate some of this wisdom? And I think it's definitely good. But we're not, utterly lost without it. We are where we are, But what we can do is receive one of the most basic pieces of wisdom about spiritual experiences, whether it's dreams or visions or miracles, that you see or whatever it might be. And that is that restraint and caution are the normal posture, right? We're so used to thinking and functioning in a materialist way that when we see something that is outside of those boundaries, we might potentially think that we're special. We might think I have something I need to give the whole world here, that they all need this from me. But that is quite often can be deception. Deception for yourself, deception maybe for other people. A number of the stories from the Holy Fathers are about, a monk seeing what presents as an angel and saying, get out. And the conclusion always is it's better to tell an angel to get out than to unwittingly receive a demon because you're deceived and you don't know how to discern what's true and what's not and what the true reality of things is. So I think that number one, that caution is really an important, posture, I think is the best way to describe it. It's the appropriate posture is caution, restraint, to embrace the ordinary life, right? But also, if there's one message we're trying to convey with all of this too, is that, look, that spiritual experiences actually are normal. And maybe coming back to the point where we have some wisdom about these things, we're going to have to accept that they're normal again. That doesn't mean we need to go crazy about them, but that if we live as ordinary people and live with the ordinary faithfulness that Christ has given us and that the saints have demonstrated for us, that that will place us in a position where we will have more discernment. You know, the saints that are able to test the spirits and to occasionally do battle with evil spirits are saints that did the ordinary, everyday, sometimes very boring, difficult, repetitive practices of faithfulness that are the norm of Christian life. Prayer, fasting, almsgiving, these basic things, these foundational things, these required things. It turns out that it's, once again, surprise, surprise, all about repentance. And the irony of the modern age is that in thinking that they could come up with a scientific explanation of a lot of these things, actually set us up not for greater knowledge, but for less knowledge. For less knowledge. It's an irony. You know, knowledge isn't always just increasing. Sometimes it's getting lost. And sometimes it's something that we shouldn't have forgotten, that we needed. And to me, one of the beautiful things about having this particular conversation is that, again, it opens up parts of the scripture that maybe sometimes we kind of don't know what to do with or just sort of read past and don't really absorb it because we don't have a framework to absorb it. And so, God willing, you know, with this conversation, we've extended the framework just a little bit so that as you read the whole of the scriptures, that more and more of it can lead you on to that faithfulness that Christ calls all of us to. So I'm grateful for this one. Thank you.
0: So one song that involves dreams that I'm not going to be quoting at the end of the episode is California Dreamin'. And as many of you listeners know, I grew up in Southern California. And so did my wife. My wife is from Orange County. And, you know, every so often somebody asks us, hey, do you ever want to go back to California? And we all immediately say no. Because, you know, I don't have to list all the issues with California currently. But that doesn't mean I'm sort of immune to the pull of, you know, the place I come from. And last night I was watching a live musical performance from that just happened to be the place where I grew up. And I was thinking about, so there was this place out in Ventura. Ventura is sort of like northwest of Los Angeles. And I first went out there because I had a friend who lived in Thousand Oaks, which is sort of on the way out there. And there was an amazing comic book store in Ventura called Ralph's Comic Book Corner. And this was back in the day when they weren't like reprinting tons of old comics like they do now for old nostalgic guys like me. If you wanted to like read the stories and see the art from these classic stories back in the 50s and 60s, you had to go track it down one issue at a time somewhere out in the world. And Ralph's Comic Corner was like a gold mine for that. But a couple blocks away, there was this cafe. And if you could get out there, it was a drive, but if you could get out there in the morning or even lunchtime, that was hard to do because you had to go through the 101, 110 interchange, which is a nightmare if you've ever been to LA. But if you could get out there at that time, this cafe had the most amazing blueberry pancakes you could ever have in your life. I mean, fresh whole blueberries, pancake batter made from scratch, fresh brewed coffee. You could go and sit. They had outdoor seating. You could go and sit out there. And Ventura is near the coast, so you'd smell the ocean breeze, the salt air, eat those pancakes, drink that coffee. It's amazing. And I was thinking, man, what I wouldn't give to go back one more time and eat those pancakes and go dig for gold in the stacks at Ralph's. But Ralph's Comic Corner show.

0: It's all these joys you imagine in the future when you meet that person and fall in love and get married and have kids and all the things, you know, you achieve what you want to achieve in your career. And you have all those things and they're out in the future. But what both of those have in common, regardless of whether you've crossed the Rubicon into dreaming about the past instead of the future now, is that none of them are in the present. None of them are aimed at finding the joys and the beauty and the good things that God has placed in my life right now today. They're aimed at a past that will never come again or a future that may never come to be, rather than the beauty of today. What God is doing, how he is revealing himself, what he's communicating to me today. So you can go tonight onto social media and quote Father Stephen DeYoung as saying, give up on your dreams. Whether it's the past or the future, let it go. Right? Live today. There is so much good and so many blessings available to you right now today if you're willing to stop and see them and take advantage of them. And so that's what I wanted to say at the end of this episode. Give up on your dreams, because this is the day that the Lord has made. So let us rejoice and be glad in it.
1: 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Amen. Well, that's our show for tonight. Thank you for listening, everybody. 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
0: 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Everything is all right.
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1: This is Becoming a Healing Presence with Dr. Albert Rossi. In order to become a healing presence for others, we must first be healed ourselves through an active relationship with the great healer, Jesus Christ. Dr. Rossi is the resident clinical psychologist at St. Vladimir's Seminary.
2: There's an interesting thought that keeps crossing my mind every so often. I am not my sin. Well, if I allow that to allow myself to think about it deeply, it's profound, because part of me does want to wrap myself around that kind of darkness. Now, I'm quite indebted to my good friend Alexis Kiriak, whom I call Contessa, who said I could use her name, my schizophrenic friend, though she doesn't act very schizophrenic these days, who lives in Vermont. It was really she who said this clear sentence to me. She said of herself, "I'm not my sin." Well, I just want to get that out there because it is a truth worth pondering. Now, I'll extend that a bit, if you don't mind, to say I'm also not my virtue. No, I'm not. I'm not my behaviors. I'm not my accomplishments. I'm not my failures. At the time, mentally, my mind might just have flashlight that illumines that part of awareness, and that's all there is. But then I can, refocus the flashlight and realize, no, there's more to me than all of this. Mm-hmm. Now we have to look at that question, okay. What is that more? And if you don't mind, I'm going to read just a couple of sentences from a book I'm reading a little bit every day, sort of one of my spiritual reading books. Christ is Fullness of Life by St. Porphyrius. And he writes on this topic eloquently. The humble person, and I certainly don't claim to be humble, but the humble person is conscious of his interior state, and however unsightly it is, he does not lose his personality. Mm-hmm. And St. Porphyrius goes on, he knows he is sinful and is grieved by the fact, but he does not despair and does not annihilate himself. Mm-hmm. And then he continues, and you too. So whatever the Lord desires, I want to think about Christ. Mm-hmm. And you too, open your arms and throw yourself into Christ's embrace. Mm-hmm. I'll stop with that from St. Porphyrius, who's really brilliant, and it's a great little book I would recommend to anyone. I think I got it on Amazon. I am not my sin. I'm not my virtue. I'm not even a compilation of all of those things. That is to say, how do I say? The sum is greater than, or the whole is greater than the sum of its parts. Mm-hmm. And that's interesting, because with human awareness, the awareness that is mine and yours as a function of being children of Adam and Eve, we do have limited capacity to see it all at any one time. And if we're not careful, the little piece we're seeing is some form of identification with my own darkness. Mm-hmm. No, I'm not my sin. I'm not my virtue. I'm not my mind. I'm not my body, as so many humans today are not very fond of their bodies. We can only witness the excessive amount of humans going to various forms of workout centers. I have no problem with going to a workout center and keeping fit. I think that's a great thing. I know some fine people who work out regularly, and I admire that. But it's also true, there are many people addicted to making their body bigger, better, or different, simply because they're not pleased with their body, which, you know, is a whole issue unto itself that I'll not deal with here. Except to say that one of the things I need to ask is, can I say I love myself? Now, if I'm not my sin, I'm not my virtue, I'm not my mind, I'm not my body, what am I? What's left? What's left is, how do I say, the transcendent, the big part, the foundation, the essence, my spirit. I live now, not I, but Christ lives in me. Union without confusion, all a mystery. Mm-hmm. Yes, yes, but do I love me? Do I love me as I am? Well, I think that I, and perhaps you, would like to be able to say regularly, yes, I am a forgiven sinner. That's who I am at this moment. Mm-hmm. Capable of great sin in a blink, no doubt about that. Having done great sin in the past and great sin recently in thought, primarily, not exclusively, and I'm not all that. As I simply live the ordinary tasks of the day, or extraordinary, if that be the case, then all of it is allowing Jesus to move, be, act through me. Mm-hmm. Real union without confusion. As you can hear, I'm quite stumbling and unclear even about this topic, doing the best I can with what I have and sharing my little attempts with you. So we're back to the question of identity. Who am I really, really? And really, really, I am me, and I have within me Jesus Christ. Mm-hmm. I live now, not I, but Christ lives in me, said St. Paul, wrote St. Paul. Mm-hmm. All this is just scratch your forehead, scratch my forehead, and try to realize we can rise above no matter how badly and deeply and scumly we behave. We can go to confession, and you know I'm a recovering alcoholic. So one of my own ways, as taught by Father Hopko, who was my spiritual father, I need to be open totally in confession and out of confession with a human being. Mm-hmm. And that's hard sometimes. Mm-hmm. I'll play a song now for us to try to weave together some of this.

0: 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So I will say for Ancient Faith Radio, this is Dr. Albert Rossi asking myself and yourself to support Ancient Faith and its work, wonderful work, with our prayer and with our finances.
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0: Healing the Unresolved, Putting the Past in the Past. Father Joshua McCool guides those who have suffered painful experiences and continue to live in shame and isolation as a result of these hardships. Father Joshua is the author of Healing Your Wounded Soul, Growing from Pain to Peace, and also Healing Work, Giving Humanity a Second Chance, both published by Ancient Faith Publishing, and is also a licensed counselor in the state of Pennsylvania. Here he is with today's program.
1: Hello, listeners, and welcome back to another episode of Healing the Unresolved, Putting the Past in the Past. Today, we're going to be answering a question from a very young person, someone who's just in that later stage of adolescence. And indeed, the email that they sent, in which they asked their question, was the first email they had ever written. And first of all, the submitter of the question, of course, I feel very privileged to be the recipient of your first email. And it's clear that it took a lot of courage and a lot of mustering of strength to send that email. And I very much, you know, get the impression from all the information that you shared to the submitter of the question that you're a very gentle soul, right? But a soul that has been suffering a lot, right? So today we hope to bring you some relief and some peace, and hopefully to cast some light on the path that you want to take and that you need to take. And so the submitter of the question begins by sharing, quote, that they have bad communication skills and some other problems. They go on to share, I have a lot of anxiety around communicating with other people. Just this email is difficult. And if you don't mind me saying to the submitter of the question, your email is your this next quote that I'm going to quote. And if you don't mind, I'm going to quote a number of your quotes for one reason, that they are very endearing and so powerful. And there's so much loaded and contained in the sentences that you shared. And all of that indicates that you are a very good communicator. And I know there's, throughout everything you shared, there was this theme of feeling like you don't communicate well, you're a bad communicator. You did fantastic in how you worded your email and your question and your whole life story, really, that you shared. So you're actually very effective in communicating. And so the submitter of the question goes on to share, sorry if this is messy, or if I'm sending it to the wrong person. I can't think too much about what I am writing, or I just won't write at all. I don't really have any other avenues. I kinda know what words I should say, at least to some extent, but actually saying them in the first place feels painful. All right, and boy, there's a lot in those two sentences there. And so, going on, for months, I will recoil when free in thought, because I can't stop thinking about every little tiny detail about what I said and critiquing it over and over again, which is probably what will happen when I send this email. And so, of course, to the submitter of the question, I hope that did not happen. And of course, what I'm about to say isn't going to really hold or carry a lot of, it's not going to hold a lot of water or carry a lot of weight this early. But of course, there's no need for you to go over it in detail because you're such an effective communicator. But I realize that's neither here nor there right now, right? So you are coming across very clear. And that's the great irony here, that you're actually, especially for your age, very articulate, very insightful, and a very good and excellent communicator. I know you go on to share, the submitter of the question shares, that they struggle with a skin condition for many years. It's painful and invisible. And yet you've learned to tend to avoid anxiety and other situation because it worsens the condition. And that you've seen some doctors, but really, they really couldn't come to any conclusions. And therefore, there was no medication or treatment. Right. And of course, yes, we know that stress and anxiety can very much create what feels like skin conditions. Okay. And so because of these things, I tend to never talk to anyone anymore since the age of 14. So my anxiety over speaking gets worse and worse. And you went on to share that you even feel pain over the email. It's almost as though, to the similar of the question, I get the impression that you feel emotional pain over hearing your voice and even over the act of conveying your thoughts, okay? And so as we go on, we're going to try to unpack what's behind that, to try to help you make sense of it and give you some relief. And I'm very sorry to hear how you've been suffering, you know, because you deserve a lot better. And again, you're communicating extremely well. And so the submitter of the question goes on to share a situation that really kind of brought this to a head for them and really maybe even played a role in them finally sending an email. That they had a recent regret over a missed opportunity, that there was a relative coming to visit the family who maybe they only see once every several years. And they were really looking forward to this visit. But when the person came and they were sitting in their company, the submitter of the question didn't speak, just kind of froze, I guess, or didn't want to face the pain of having to speak and share thoughts. And so they kind of missed out on the visit. And now they won't see that family member for a number of years. And they've been feeling extraordinarily sad ever since then. All right. And so finally, my poor communication skills, my painful condition, and my anxiety caused me immense sadness, caused me to not communicate even when I really need to, and I miss opportunities. And there's this theme, a constant apologizing for how you're communicating when there's no need to. This was a very easy email to understand. Right. And finally, the submitter of the question doesn't communicate with parents and therefore can't communicate their needs. And of course, ends up growing very frustrated and resentful as a result. And finally, this has all resulted in the submitter of the question simply not talking anymore, neither even going outside. OK. And so to the submitter of the question, God bless you. You know, that's really hard, everything that you've been through, and it's real suffering, right? But the good news is that with a little help, a little encouragement, there's some relief to be had for you, okay? And the submitter of the question also shared that they kind of discovered orthodoxy a little bit, have been kind of reading about it, and they said that they've tried to get to know God better more recently, and this... He said, quote, and this has led me to here, I guess, to ancient faith and eventually to this podcast, and eventually would like to go to an Orthodox church. So you've given yourself a concrete goal there. So this is great. So, when I to the submitter of the question, when I talked about how healthy and clear and well written your message was and how much sense it made, there was a certain word I avoided using. And that was perfect. You know, there was a part of me that when I was jotting down some notes, I was going to say, you know, your message was perfect. But I didn't. There's a reason why I didn't use that word. Because I get the impression that you might struggle a bit with perfectionism, you know, which, of course, is coming from something else. And of course, that something else that I'm alluding to, of course, is coming from anxiety. Right. And so I was hesitant to say to you that your message was perfect, because I didn't want that to create performance anxiety. Should you email again someone else? Because of course, your emails and messages and your speech and your writing do not need to be perfect. None of our writing is, right? Okay. So, and I just, to help begin to answer your question and to help bring you some relief, you know, I don't like to use labels or titles, but sometimes, you know, when we have suffered or struggled for a long time, and finally we find out that there's a name for for what we have. There's a name for what we're struggling with, that other people know about it, and indeed, other people have it and struggle with it too. It can be very liberating and very hopeful. And so to the submitter of the question, I'm just going to posit here what I believe that you're struggling with. And the first one's going to sound a little self-evident, but hopefully it helps conceptualize what we need to do here. Of course, you're experiencing a pretty intense social anxiety, but also it's coexisting with some OCD here, right? Obsessive compulsive disorder, which is so common. Millions of people have it. And I believe most, if not all people, at some point in their life, even if it's just temporarily, will experience some transient episodes of it. Maybe during a time of stress in our life, or if we're feeling out of control, right? It's very, very common. And so all that to say to the submitter of the question, you're normal and you are healthy, okay? But it's your self-perception that is off and that we need to fix and repair. And that's good news, okay? And so also you've been living a life of avoidance, you know, a fear of making a mistake, a fear of social embarrassment, a fear of regret, a fear of not doing something right, a fear that if I communicate, if I talk to somebody, if I send an email, if I allow any of my thoughts out, that I will then torture myself. And then we fear that process. You know, I will torture myself with going over my communications over and over again, which I just communicated. This will lead to, you know, and then that will lead to more regret, more missed opportunities, and of course, shame. I'm sensing that there's a lot of shame that has settled in from this kind of cycle or behavior loop that you've been trapped in. And of course, the shame just compounds everything, right? Kind of just adds heavy weight to our shoulders. And so the good news is that all these struggles are coming from one source, anxiety. Whether it's social anxiety, whether it's OCD, whether it's perfectionism, it's all under the umbrella of anxiety, right? But mainly, but it's not the anxiety that's the problem. So to the submitter of the question, I want to posit this as a starting point. The anxiety here is not the problem, but the issue is your perception and reaction to it, how you're responding to it, and the meaning that you're assigning to it, right? Because we all have anxiety, and the reality is we all need some of it, as I've said many times on these podcasts. We can't live with zero anxiety. If I had zero anxiety, I wouldn't take care of anything. I wouldn't get out of bed in the morning. I would miss appointments and just not really have too much urgency about anything, right? So from a 0 to a 10, maybe we need our anxiety at a 2 or a 3 or a 1 so that we function. We just don't want it at a 6 or 7 or 8 or higher all the time, or even most of the time, right? And so, and remember also, because I know to the submitter of the question, you're avoiding your anxiety. And when you feel it coming on, it shuts you down. Like I know when you were typing the email, you shared at the end that you felt your anxiety coming on, so you were going to wrap up the message fast, right? The thing with anxiety is the more we avoid it, the worse it gets. It's kind of like a barking dog. Many of us know that if you are around a dog that might seem aggressive, one of the worst things to do is run, because if the dog will chase you then, right? Anxiety is like that. The more we run from it, the more it can chase us. And it kind of has like a snowball effect. It kind of worsens and worsens, okay? We want to work on your self-perception, how you relate with yourself and see yourself. It seems to be very harsh and very critical, and we want to change that. And so one of the things you're going to want to strive for is self-compassion. Okay, you learning self-compassion is critical here, to be merciful with yourself and to have empathy for yourself. And the number one enemy is the avoidance, right? The avoidance of anxiety and communicating with people and avoiding going outside and avoiding people. Avoidance, while it's short-term gain, is long-term pain, right? because it's just making all of this worse. And so the number one starting point as well is going to be gradually, even taking baby steps with it, rolling back and reversing the anxiety. Okay? So, let's start with your email. Again, it was a fantastic email. And remember, all future emails don't need to be perfect or as good as the first one, right? You have to give yourself that freedom. Okay, so your very first email you ever sent was very impressive, very mature, and very insightful. So congratulations on that. And what a first email to send. Your first email you ever sent in your life was to this podcast, you know, and reaching out for help, which is a really beautiful and healthy thing. That's a testimony that you are a healthy person. You're just struggling, right? So, and may this victory of sending this email today, may it be the first of many victories moving forward for you, okay? And so, in case, you know, maybe you're not familiar with this whole OCD thing, you know, basically with obsessive compulsive disorder, there's obsessive fears, the core of it. There's obsessions in the form of obsessive fears, which are often unconscious, and compulsions, which sometimes, you know, manifest themselves as rituals, both behavioral rituals, like, you know, double checking locks 3 or 4 times, or excessive hand washing, or things like that. But there's also mental compulsions or mental rituals, which are harder to see. And I think, to the submitter of the question, based on what you shared, that's what you're struggling with. It's the mental compulsions in the form of rumination. It's the rumination that really has been so torturous for you, right? And so the official or technical definition of rumination is defined as repetitive thinking or dwelling on negative feelings and distress and their causes and consequences. Okay, I'll repeat that again. Rumination is defined as repetitive thinking or dwelling on negative feelings and distress and their causes and consequences. And sometimes, you know, it leads to questions such as, you know, obsessing over and perseverating over, how did I come across? Did I word it just right? Did I sound not intelligent? Did I offend them? Did I say something wrong? Did I make them feel uncomfortable? Right? The ruminations often ask questions like that. And so, as I stated, you know, these compulsions are of the mental type, the cognitive type, right? And so, rumination is a mental compulsion aimed at resolving disturbing thoughts or worries. The only problem is, the more we act on these compulsions, like the rumination, the worse it makes all of the other symptoms and struggles, okay? Now, upon hearing that, we might say, well, how do I do now? How do I combat this rumination? And if you redo some reading out there, inevitably you're going to run into, thought stopping, catch yourself, say this isn't productive, and redirect your thoughts. And to be honest, I'm a little skeptical. That's really hard to do, right? It's really hard to stop our thoughts. And my inner gut is telling me that might not be good for you. I think the best thing in your instance is, of course, if you're not in counseling, and I realize this would be tough, but it would be a huge step for you to start some counseling, even if you did it virtually, right? And I realize that might be intimidating for you, because that's going to mean, you know, for an hour or however long that session is, you're going to be sharing your thoughts and communicating with somebody. But it would be so healing. But that's one of the goals here, and I realize that's not going to happen. So let's just start with this podcast today, okay? But with the thought stopping, that's not what we're going to need to do. Is to, instead of just trying to will the mental compulsion of rumination away, is to work backwards and first resolve the obsessive fears, right? And to learn to identify that. And as those get resolved, it should lessen the rumination, right? I think that would be more effective for you, right? And so, because your rumination became so painful that to cope, you avoided all interaction. and even stopped going outside, and that even the email was painful to send. You know, and remember that, you know, the rumination, of course, it's not going to give us what we seek. It's not going to give us closure. It's not going to give us certainty, right? It just makes it worse. And so what are the obsessive fears driving it? You know, is it a fear of rejection? Is it something else? There's, you know, what are your what if statements? What if this happens? What if that happens? It might be good to start a journal or a log and to start doing your own cognitive behavior therapy. You know, what are your core fears? What are your what if statements? You know, we need to bring them to consciousness. And so a lot of these obsessive fears that drive OCD are often unconscious. And once we bring them to consciousness and we can actually articulate them and engage them and start to reframe them, that's like half the battle. And then the compulsions, whether behavioral or mental, suddenly go down and weaken. And then we can really dig into them and start to break them down. That's often the best recipe for success when dealing with this. And also, sometimes the rumination gives us an illusion of control. You know, the more I keep going over it, that somehow it's like I'm trying to iron out a wrinkle that can't be ironed out, right? And always remember that paradox. The more we try to control or over-control, the more we try to control what we can't control, the more out of control we feel. It's only when we let go of our need for control that we truly gain it. And so the rumination here is a form of over-control, right? And so that has to be targeted there, but patiently. And so to the submitter of the question, as you venture out to do this, be patient with yourself. Be gentle with yourself. And I really think that's what needs to be taught first. So if you were to start counseling, I think I would actually start with that, that you need to be built up from the inside out and really to learn to relate with yourself in a patient way, an affirming way, a gentle way, with self-compassion. So then once that's down and you start to do the work, you know, maybe if we don't progress at the speed we want to, or if there's a little step, a setback or something, we're not too hard on ourselves and we don't slip back into not talking or going outside again, right? I think that's really important right there to make sure you work on the self-compassion first, okay? And so, you know, also too would be the eventually some behavioral homework assignments, which we can kind of have fun with. And that usually they're given in the context of counseling, but certainly we could do them ourselves. But where it's like, okay, you know what I'm going to do today? Today, I'm just going to go to the store and I'll do the self-checkout. I won't talk to anybody. All right, I did it this week. The next week, I'm going to go to the store and not do the self-checkout. And my goal will be able to say good morning or good afternoon to the person. You see, but to the submitter of the question, I strongly encourage you to get another person in your life, because just that therapeutic relationship in the form of a counselor will actually be healing for you. Just actually engaging in a relationship that's non-judgmental will be healing in itself, right? I think that's critical. And I know you shared distress over the skin condition. It sounds like the doctors didn't find anything physical. And so it's very likely that, you know, of course, as you seem to know, stress is the cause. And boy, the mind is a powerful thing. It can really create somatic symptoms, right? I mean, it's fascinating, really. If we're going through times of stress, people will often report all kinds of tactile and sensory symptoms that they, you know, like especially on our scalp, some people report a tingling sensation on their scalp or almost feeling like a breeze is blowing through it, but we're in a room with no open windows, or a crawling sensation on our skin, or tingling or numbing, or all kinds of things. That, you know, anxiety can manifest itself in so many fascinating ways, of course, right? And I believe most people have experienced that at one time or another in their life. And of course, and it can create itching too, and skin burning sensations and so forth. And so I think to be, in the meantime, don't be too troubled about the skin condition, because the good news is, as you do the other work, all the work that we just mentioned, I think the skin condition will be resolved. I really believe that will really help, okay? And so, you know, I know that You also said that, you know, saying your thoughts feels painful. And, you know, there's a lot in that sentence. That saying your thoughts feels painful. But it sounds like there's a profound shame going on here. And a lot of self-doubt. And it almost sounds like this is one of your beliefs that you're carrying. Anything that comes from me is bad. Right? And as a result of that negative core belief you're carrying, you've kind of sealed yourself off. You know, and I want to tell you something. I want to tell you that good things come from you, that you are good. You are loved by God and a child of God made in the image of God. And I can tell that you have many gifts and talents, right? And I really think this discovering God that you experienced recently and exploring the Orthodox Church, I think that you're headed in the right direction. And eventually visiting a parish, I think will really be able to help you, you know? So what I see as an ideal scenario in time is to make contact with a faith community, you know, a parish, a church, and also to add a counselor in your life, a good one, right? A healthy one. And I think that will really work wonders in your life, right? Because your faith can help you and kind of nudge you out of this seclusion and isolation that you've been living in, and really help you to reconnect with other people. And, you know, to the submitter of the question, one of the really unique things about all of this is that you're, as based on what you shared, your negative experiences were not with other people, but rather it's been with yourself. You know, you didn't share any negative experiences with other people. And so this is not so much about learning to give other people a chance again. This is not so much about trusting other people, but rather it's about giving yourself a chance and trusting yourself, right? And I could just tell in how you communicated and how you shared that you possess a great humility and that you're a very gentle soul. And those are the two qualities that I think are the most well-pleasing to God. And so to the submitter of the question, God is pleased with you. God loves these qualities that you have because not a lot of people have it. Humility, sensitivity, and gentleness. You know, you're a gentle soul and you have depth of heart. And God loves those qualities. And so in the eyes of God, you are loved and good and you possess these wonderful traits. And so if God is pleased with you, should we not be pleased with ourselves and maybe trust ourselves a little bit more? Okay? And so I think we'll end on that note. And to the submitter of the question, please do not hesitate to reach out again. I look forward certainly to more emails from you. And if you need any further guidance or you have any questions about anything I said, please do not hesitate to reach out. All right? And to everyone out there, have a blessed weekend.
0: Healing the Unresolved. Putting the past in the past with Father Joshua McCool. Father Joshua is the Dean of St. George Cathedral in Pittsburgh, Pennsylvania, and a licensed counselor. If you have a question or comment for his program, please reach out to him at askfatherjoshua@ancientfaith.com. That is askfrjoshua@ancientfaith.com. 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

The Book of Lamentations was written after the Babylonians had invaded the land, slaughtered the populace, and brought about national extinction. What remained for Jerusalem and Judah? The five poems of the book represent the authentic voice of Israel in exile, a mourner wailing over the judgment of God, desperately seeking an audience with him but finding him hidden and inaccessible. In Prayers in the Dark, Father Lawrence Farley paraphrases the Book of Lamentations and interprets each passage, following it with a meditation on human suffering, not to explain it, but to point a way forward into hope. 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Find Prayers in the Dark today at store.ancientfaith.com. That's store.ancientfaith.com.

0: Welcome to another weekly family meditation on tending the garden of our hearts. I'm Alisa Bieletich Davis.
1: And I'm Christina Wenger. This podcast is for your whole family, so go get the kids. 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
0: We are doing a series on the Acts of the Apostles. You know, we often say that in the New Testament, we have two kinds of books. We have Gospels, which are like life stories of Jesus, and Epistles, which are letters written to the church. But actually, there is another book between those books.
1: Yes, it's called the Acts of the Apostles, and it's not a book about Jesus' life, and it's not one of the letters. St. Luke wrote this book to tell us what happened after Jesus' life. The Gospels tell us all about Jesus right up until he dies on the cross and then rises to life again. The Gospels end after the resurrection, when Christ has risen, and he's walking around on the earth, and he's talking to the apostles.
0: So the Gospels are biographies. They tell a person's life story from birth to death. Now, Jesus existed before he was born, right? And Jesus is still around even today. But the gospel just tells that part from birth until death. So when Christ rises from the grave, the gospels end. And the church was just getting started, right? I mean, we said Jesus is still here. He was still there. But also, the church was just starting out, and there were going to be all kinds of miracles and amazing things happening in the early church. So St. Luke wrote a book about it. He wrote the Acts of the Apostles to tell us all about it, like a sequel to his gospel. So his gospel ends with Christ rising, and then in the Acts of the Apostles, we see what happened next.
1: So the gospels end, and the Acts of the Apostles picks up right where they left off. Christ is walking around in his resurrected body until on the 40th day he ascends into heaven, and he goes up to sit at the right hand of the Father in heaven.
0: Right, and then 10 days later, Pentecost arrives. The Holy Spirit comes and lands like tongues of fire on the heads of the apostles. That's the birthday of the church. That's the moment when Christ's followers are filled with the Holy Spirit and are transformed into the church. That's all in the first two chapters of the Acts of the Apostles.
1: After the Holy Spirit came upon them, the apostles preached, and the Holy Spirit helped them to speak in a way that they could bring thousands of people to Christ. For days after that, they were still preaching, and they were telling everyone in Jerusalem about Jesus. And then the Holy Spirit began to help them not just to tell people about Jesus, but also to do some of the kinds of amazing things that Jesus did. And we get to read about it because St. Luke wrote Acts. In the third chapter of Acts, Luke tells us that one day Peter and John were going up to the temple at the time of prayer at 3 p.m. That's in Acts 3:3. So even after the high priests crucified Christ, Peter and John were still going to the temple at the regular times so that they could pray.
0: Now that's interesting. You would think when the high priests arrested Christ and had him crucified, the apostles would have considered them the enemies, right? But instead, they continued to come to the temple to pray with them. Now remember, the Jews understood that God would always be in the temple. He would always meet them there if they went to the temple to pray. God is really everywhere, but the temple was a special place.
1: That's right. The change from worshiping as Jews and worshiping as Christians didn't happen right away. In fact, they didn't even call themselves Christians quite yet. They were Jesus' disciples or followers, and they kept on praying the Jewish prayers that they had prayed before and adding Holy Communion at the end. Over time, the prayers changed little by little and became our liturgy, which still has a lot in common with the old services.
0: In fact, one of the prayer services in the temple was the lighting of the lamps. Ever since Moses' days, every evening when the sun went down, there was a special service to light the lamps. The Christians didn't ever stop doing that. But the service grew to include prayers about Jesus and when he was presented in the temple as a baby. The Jewish prayers about the Old Testament remained, And they also added prayers that named the Son of God that they had always worshiped. Today, we call that lamp service Vespers. Traditionally, that's held every night, although in parishes and regular towns, it may be it's just on Saturdays or Wednesdays or just every once in a while. But it's called Vespers, and maybe you've been. It's really beautiful. We come at the setting of the sun to light the lamp. We sing a hymn called Gladsome Light. And you know, it's interesting. St. Basil said that Gladsome Light was our most ancient hymn. Now, if that was ancient back in the year 379 when Basil said that, then it's at least 1,800 years old. It's maybe as old as Jesus almost. Now, have you noticed that hymn at Vespers? There are different ways to translate it, but basically it says, O gladsome light of the holy glory of the immortal Father, heavenly, holy, blessed Jesus Christ. Now that we have come to the setting of the sun and behold the light of evening, we praise God the Father, Son, and Holy Spirit. It is fitting that at all times you should be praised by joyous voices, O Son of God, who gave life, for which the world glorifies you.
1: That is an old hymn, but I love it. Listen for it the next time you go to Vespers. Yep, the apostles were Jewish, and they continued Jewish traditions, and eventually those became the Christian traditions that we have today. So, on one of those days, Peter and John were going to the temple to pray, just like they always did. As they entered the temple, there was a man who was lame from birth. This means he had never in his life been able to walk, not at all. He was being carried to the temple gate that they called the Beautiful Gate. He was put there every day to beg from the people who were going into the temple. Well, when he saw Peter and John coming in, he asked them for money, just like he asked everyone else. Peter looked straight at the man, and so did John. Peter said to him, "Look at us." So the man looked at them, expecting to get some money from them. And then Peter said, "I don't have any money, no silver or gold, but I do have something that I can give to you. In the name of Jesus Christ of Nazareth, walk." And Peter took him by the right hand and helped him to stand up. And instantly the man's feet and ankles became strong. He actually jumped to his feet and began to walk.
0: Whoa, Peter was healing people just like Jesus had done. Jesus saw paralytics and he healed them. He made them well so they could walk again. And now Peter was doing it. Peter said to that man, "I don't have silver or gold, but what I do have, I give you." Well, what did he have? He had that miraculous healing power, right? The Holy Spirit was healing through him. And he also had the good news that Jesus Christ is the Son of God, and he comes to us because he loves us. So the man jumped to his feet and walked with Peter and John right into the temple to praise God. He was thanking God for healing him. When the people saw him, they knew he was the beggar who had sat at the gate for years begging, and they were amazed.
1: All the people were astonished, and they came running to them. When Peter saw this, he said to them, "Fellow Israelites, why does this surprise you? Why do you stare at us as if by our own power or godliness we had made this man walk? The God of Abraham, Isaac, and Jacob, the God of our fathers, has glorified his son Jesus. You handed him over to be killed. You disowned the holy and righteous one and asked that a murderer be released to you instead. You killed the author of life, but God raised him from the dead. We are witnesses of this. By faith in the name of Jesus, this man whom you see and know was made strong. It is Jesus' name and the faith that comes through him that has completely healed him, as you can all see."
0: Wow, he wasn't beating around the bush. Peter was not shy to tell them the truth about what they had done. But he continued, saying that they should repent. God was not giving up on them, and neither was Peter. Remember how Jesus was on the cross and he prayed, "Forgive them, for they know not what they do?" The apostles were forgiving too. They just wanted the people who had Jesus killed to realize he was the Son of God, so that they could live in love and joy and peace. The apostles wanted everyone to go to heaven, no exceptions.
1: Remember how when Jesus healed people, the chief priests would complain about it and be angry about it? Well, guess what? They didn't like this either. So on that day, they seized Peter and John. Because it was already evening, they put them in jail until the next day. But meanwhile, people who had heard his message believed and became Christians. So the number of men who believed grew to about 5,000. So the next day, the leaders and the high priests got together and they questioned them about the miracle. And of course, Peter and John explained that it's God's miracle. They didn't do it. When those leaders saw how brave Peter and John were, and they realized that they were just uneducated, ordinary men, the leaders were amazed. But since everyone could see the man who had been healed standing there with them, there was nothing they could say. They were a little worried, and they said to each other,

0: Did Peter and John stop telling everyone about Jesus? I guess we'll find out next time.
1: Here are some questions for you to talk together about. All of this happened at the Jewish temple. Why were Peter and John, who were followers of Jesus, going to the Jewish temple?
0: They were going to pray because it was the time of day when they always did that. The change from worshiping as Jews to worshiping as Christians hadn't happened yet. They weren't even calling themselves Christians yet. So they kept on praying the Jewish prayers that they had prayed before.
1: The lame man asked Peter and John for money. They didn't have any, but they gave him something else. What did they give to the man?
0: They asked Jesus to heal him, and God healed the lame man. They also gave him the good news that Jesus Christ is the Son of God. God helped the man because he loves him.
1: Were the chief priests happy that the poor lame man, who had begged on the temple steps, was healed? How did they react to this miracle?
0: Just like when Jesus healed people, the chief priests did not like this, so they put Peter and John in jail. The next day, they got together and asked them about the miracle they did. And of course, Peter and John explained that it's God's miracle. The chief priests were amazed that simple guys could do such a miracle, but even seeing that great miracle, they didn't decide to worship Jesus. They still wanted to find a way to stop the disciples from teaching about him.
1: Here's something else for you to talk about. The lame man asked for money. He needed it. But Peter and John did not give him what he asked for. Instead, they asked God to heal him. Do you think he was happy with their gift? How do you know? What did the man do right after he was healed? Did he start really thanking Peter and John over and over for giving him this gift? No, he thanked God for healing him, didn't he? The very first thing he did was head right into the temple and praise God. How about you? Have you ever asked God for something and maybe received something different that turned out to actually be better for you? God always knows exactly what we need, and he provides it. It may not always look like what we asked for. Next time that happens, I hope you'll think of the lame man and how much better Peter and John's gift ended up being for him. And then, just like the formerly lame man, I hope you will worship God and thank him for his help. Thank you for joining us on Tending the Garden of Our Hearts. I'm Christina Wenger, and you can reach me through the email link on our podcast page on ancientfaith.com.
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3: Hello, brothers and sisters. Glory to Jesus Christ. Glory forever. I'm Deacon Sarah from Richard Roland. This is the Great Rood Screen Podcast, where we talk about the lives and the spirituality of the great saints of the British Isles in the years leading up to the Great Schism. Our last few episodes have been kind of telling the story of how it was that Christianity came to Britain and setting up the great Irish and Welsh Age of Saints. What I want to do in this episode is a little bit different. In addition to telling the story of Christianity in the British Isles, one of the things I want to do is introduce more devotional material from the British Isles from this period, a lot of which may not be well known to you today. And so what I'm going to do, one of the most interesting sources of this kind of devotional material to me is an old Irish text or early middle Irish text, depending on how you cut that pie, called the Shaltir Neuron, that is the Psalter of the Quatrains, which probably the text is probably

0: from around 988, although the poems in it, as is often the case, are much older. And it is a psalter, that is, it is a book of poems or hymns made in imitation of the Psalms of David. This is a very common sort of literature in the Middle Ages. And so in this book, there are 150, but maybe it's also more than 150, just depending on how you number them, but it's about 150 old Irish poems, which together tell the story of the creation of the world, how it is that the world came into being, important details like the distance from heaven to hell, the distance from earth to heaven, the distance from earth to hell, important details like angelic hierarchies, other cosmological information, and then the recounting of the story of the Old Testament, including a full 1,300 lines on King David. He gets more attention, actually, than anybody else in the Psalter of the Quatrains. And a description of the world as God has created it, prayers at the center as a series of prayers invoking God's help, and then a series of cantos which describe the life of Christ through the Gospels, and that's kind of the main Psalter, and then this is followed up by a few additional cantos, which include things like a poem of repentance, a poem on the nature of creation, and poems which describe the signs that will mark the coming of the judgment day and the resurrection, which is something people were very interested in and concerned with during the Middle Ages, as in fact they are today. Now, the thing about the Psalter of the Quatrains is that while some parts, especially the first few cantos, have been translated into modern English, as far as I'm aware, the entirety of it hasn't yet been translated. But this is something I've been working on for several months now. So what I'm going to be doing over the course of this year, kind of interspersed throughout the Great Rood Screen, in addition to telling you the story of Christianity as it comes to the British Isles and as it spreads and the Age of Saints and all the way up to the Augustinian Mission and so on, in addition to doing all of that, I am going to occasionally, probably often enough that they may turn into their own kind of bonus episodes, we'll see, but I'm going to be dropping in some bits of devotional literature. So not just telling you their story, but saying these are the prayers they would have prayed. These are the stories that they would have told. These are even the hagiographies that they wrote about their own saints. All of those things are going to be very important for us to get a real vision of how all of this was kind of how they thought about all of this, as opposed to just, you know, as I've mentioned before in other contexts, a lot of times when people think about Celtic spirituality, they have something in mind that's kind of New Agey. But in fact, what you're going to find is that this is deeply biblical. It's incredibly rigorous. It incorporates all the heights of not just Greek and Latin learning, but even the Syriac Apocrypha was preserved by the Celtic Christians. So you're going to have more examples of that here in a few weeks. But what I thought I would do to begin with today would be to read you the first canto, or the first song of the Psalter of the Quatrains. Now, as the quatrain part of this indicates, this is the poem is a series of four-line stanzas, quatrains. And the first one here is pretty long. It's not the longest, but it's one of the longest. It's 85 stanzas total. So it'll take me a little while to read to you. But just to give you an overview of what all is in it. The great theme is this is really laid out in the very first line of the canto, which is great is the King of noble heaven, right? Great is the King of noble heaven. And then basically, this will be that's the first line. It's also the last line of the song, and everything else in the between is talking about his greatness as regards specifically his role in creating the world, right? So the first 13 stanzas are about God as the eternal creator, that God creates the world without pride. He creates it without contention. Without contention, why? Because remember, most Indo-European and for that matter, ancient Near Eastern creation stories are about, you know, some kind of chaos comp, some kind of struggle against chaos, which results in the creation of the world. But God does it without contention. He does it without struggle. He does it without war. He simply creates because he is all powerful. He's without beginning. He's without end. And we see the creation of heaven, earth, light, darkness, the four basic categories of the world in Old Irish thought, and the world being created as a sphere, This is not just talking about the globe of the earth, but it's talking about the cosmos itself as perfectly round, like an apple, it says. And then we get all of this information about the 12 winds, the eight winds or the 12 winds. And this is the next section. So up through from quatrain 14 to 22, we get the 12 winds and their colors. And there's this very interesting thing that we'll maybe come back to in a future episode where the four cardinal winds are each assigned colors, and then the intermediate winds are also assigned their colors. And then there are seven different arrangements which bind the winds together. This is a very sophisticated way of describing why the world behaves in the way that it does. And then moving from the atmosphere up to the heavenly spheres, which is quatrains 23 to 40, we get cosmic measurements. How far is it from the earth to the moon, from the moon to the sun, and so on? And then this idea of a three-tiered heaven, that there's an air, A-E-R, air, which is the cold air, that is the atmosphere around the planet. There's the ether, and then there's the Olymp, which comes from Olympus, which is the third holy heaven, that is the deep heaven beyond just the you know, beyond the place beyond the stars, put it that way. And all of this is sort of thought of in terms of like an eggshell. So, right, you have an eggshell, and then there's a white, and there's the yolk in the middle. We get the seven planets, their movements. We get the five climatic zones of the earth. We get the 62 windows of heaven. These are the places that the sun, these are the divisions of the year where the sun rises and sets in the zodiac. And that is, in fact, what the next part of the poem is about the firmament where the stars are, the eternal course of the stars, the seven heavens. So we had things divided into three heavens, and now we have them divided into seven. We have the 12 zodiacal suns with the signs with their various months. And then at the end of this, we actually get, here's everything about the zodiac and the other cosmological movements that every clergyman in the church must know, which are basically all the things that are necessary about ancient astrology or astronomy to calculate to calculate the date of Pascha. All of this finally culminates in the last few stanzas 68 to 85, which are focused on the completion of creation, the hidden half of the firmament, the waters that are above and below the firmament, the sun and moon's relative sizes, the four elements. So we've kind of gone all the way up. And now, because the poem has a chiastic structure, as many psalms do, now we're kind of coming back down at the end through the sun and the moon, the four elements, air, fire, earth, water, the sowing of plants and forests, the visible and invisible creation, all the way back down to a final doxology and a return to our opening line. So it's incredibly beautiful. It's really artistic. There's a lot of biblical influences in here, like Genesis 1 and Psalm 148 or 149, 2 Corinthians chapter 12. There's also a lot of patristic and encyclopedic influence here, such as Isidore of Seville, St. Augustine, and Bede, although it's not totally clear if Bede had an influence on this text. I think it's probably a little too early for that, but certainly he's, you know, working within the same insular tradition. There's also a lot of classical influence from the world of late antiquity, things like Ptolemaic astronomy. You also have Macrobius being a Latin geographer, a Macrobian geography, and you know, your sort of typical Aristotelian cosmology that you would expect. And there's a lot of stuff in here about things like the Easter reckoning, the solar and lunar cycles, tidal calculations, but all of this is within the native poetic Irish idiom. So it's a beautiful way of showing how all of these things were integrated for the world, which was produced by this Celtic Age of Saints, which, as we've covered in some previous episodes now, includes, you know, really some of the greatest centers of learning in the Western world at that time. So, without further ado, this is Canto 1 of the Psalter of the Quatrains. Great is the King of noble heaven, who without strife or arrogance created the elemental world, the great King, ever living, ever victorious. King of the elements beyond the sun, King over the depths of the sea, King of the south, north, west, and east, against whom no strife can be waged. King of mysteries, who was and is before the elements, before the ages, the ever-living King is gentle and radiant, King without beginning and without end. King who made holy heaven, not proud, not contentious, and earth with her willing garments, equally strong, firm, and mighty. King who made noble light and darkness with its own beauty. One of them is fullness of day, the other is the completeness of night. King who fashioned the vast essence of being from the first matter of the elements, from the unlikeness of the eternal chaos, the wonderful formless treasure. King who fashioned forth every creature, who established them without falsehood, with fair mystery, both smooth and rough in their form, both mortal and immortal beings. King who shaped, renowned and mighty, from the first matter, the material, the heavy earth of true form, whose foundation spreads wide beneath. King who shaped, no narrow limit, in the circuit of the firmament, the world, formed and certain of the host, like a fine apple, truly round. The king who fashioned the mass thereafter, fresh and sure about the earth, the course he measured above the world, O bright victory, the cold, watery air. King who sifts the splendid cold water over the vastness of the great floods, according to streams, with teams of rivers, after currents, equally measured. King who ordained the eight winds, who raised them without fault, fully beautiful, four chief winds sustaining, four fierce winds, subordinate winds. Four other subordinate winds, wise authors truly say, let their numbers be truly correct, of the good winds, 12. King who fashioned the colors of the winds, established them in courses, fully pure according to practices, the course he ordained with variated hue of every color. The white, the pure purple, the gray green, the green so great, the yellow, the red, certain and bold. Anger seizes them not at their meeting. The black, the gray, the piebald, the dark, the dusky and hard, the dun dark of hue, they are not bright, not easily grasped. King who ordained over every plane the eight fierce subordinate winds, who fashion them without harm. Perfection from affliction, the region of the four chief winds. From the east, the purple, pure of hue. From the south, the white, bright and wonderful. From the north, the black and stormy and fierce. From the west, the dun, furrowed. The red and the yellow together between white and purple, the green and the valiant gray-green between dun and bright white, the gray, the dusky grains of anguish between dun and jet black, the dark, the piebald in the east between black and purple. Rightly was their form arranged, their ordering was made with wisdoms, with arrangements, without concealment, according to positions, according to placements. The 12 winds, the wills of strength, east and west, north and south, the king bound them, sustaining them, bound them under seven arrangements. King who drove them according to positions around the earth with many arrangements, each pair of winds in bright mutual order, yet one arrangement over them all. King who placed them according to practiced arrangements, according to customs which cannot be transgressed, one time gentle in its manner, another time stormy. King who traces out the curve from earth to the firmament against which they measure, perfect measure, all earthly things reach toward it. He placed seven stars in their courses from firmament to earth, Saturn, Jove, Mercury, Mars, Sun, Venus, Moon in full abundance. King who counted, royal his renown, from earth to moon, 7,020, by which they measure them in pure measure. That is the thing, the cold air, with multitudes for movement, whose name is journeying, certain indeed, the warlike aerial heaven. The distance from moon to sun, the king reckoned with bright, clear purity, 200,000, great the measure, with 3 44s. That is the upper ether, without wind, turbulent air, whose name, without stammering, is the wonderful ethereal heaven. Three equal measures, that thing clearly between firmament and sun, the great king, star strong, has reckoned for those who truly ancient reckon. That is the pure Olympus, without change, without movement, according to the noble track of the ancient sages whose name is the third holy heaven. 12,000, a bright reckoning, upon 1,500,000, fair the course of the stars run therein from the firmament to the earth. The measure of the course, a rushing forth from earth to firmament, that is, the measure in rows of courses from sky to heaven's kingdom, 24,000, that upon 30,000 from here to the kingdom, a great course besides the firmament. The measure of all those courses, from earth to the royal seat, that is, the throne of God, that is what extends from the firm earth down to the depths of hell. King of every realm, swift, red, he himself fashioned the firmament, as was certain to him over every plane, he fashioned it from the formless mass. King of all the splendid materials, with famous hammer strokes, the glorious sphere with fair order he divided into five zones. The fifth zone, which warms the skin, the great king who runs through its length, against which hosts of arrows stand, two cold zones fully measured. A cold zone in the south, a cold zone in the north, fully measured. A great triumph, the heated zone, be certain of it, lies between the two measured ones. King, who surpasses every bright high king, who proclaimed ordinances bright without beginning for the first form of the firmament, as an eggshell is around an egg, though it moves with many angled motions, so the veil of the firmament is around the world through ages on its endless course. In its circuit, it casts its measures according to a pleasant course toward eternal light. Difficult is the measure about through which it turns. It is not measured across through it. It was divided according to the intellect that exists, as authors have distinguished two divisions under fair tribute, six parts in their appointment, a month's journey for the sun in each part, according to the teaching of the noble authors. In its course, bright glory, each year it circles them. In the firmament, with brightness, 62 windows shine toward God together, in each part, six windows. There is, according to the mystery of the bright king who fashioned all and placed them under obedience, a closing, without swift darkness, a door upon each window. A strong mantle, certain, a splendid covering, as if a fair complete gem, a garment of desire he bound around the sides of the earth. Concerning the three things that are together, three things around it, they are complete. The seventh heaven, that is, what was established with eternal things. No pleasant rest for the host of angels, but in a proper, fair, firm circuit, as a wheel shaft in motion through ages in eternal revolution. The firmament, a multitude of renown, in the noble outer stars is upon one course, bright glory, from where it was created. The king who divided the royal hue over the plain, the firmament was not weakly made. In it, like rose, smooth and level into 12 certain divisions. King, above every count, above every summit, who gave a name to every single star, he assigned, according to practice law, the 12 divisions. The form of each constellation, bright, rushing, in the circuit of the firmament, as they distinguish and prove from their shapes, they are named Aquarius, Pisces, Aries, Taurus of the tribe, proper Gemini and Cancer, Leo, Virgo, Libra, Scorpio of destruction, Sagittarius, Capricorn. King who with mysteries arranged them in the vast masses, the row of the heights above every plane against which sun and moon course. 30 days sufficient the reckoning, with cold days and half cold. By the way, as an aside, in ancient Ireland, there are no warm days. There are just cold days and half cold. That's the idea. 30 days sufficient the reckoning, with cold days and half cold, with journeying it passes over every summit. The sun runs through each single sign. The pleasant sun, according to the order of rule, in the circuit of each single year, on the 15th of the calends, fair summit, thus it goes into each single sign. The sun in Aquarius, the first course, was ordained in the month of January, and in Pisces, with brightness, it is reckoned the month of February. The sun in Aries, famous it is, appears in the month of March, and in Taurus, the sun in due course shines in the month of April. The sun in Gemini in the month of May is certain. It does not stray. Not gentle, it warms every dwelling. In the month of June, the sun in Cancer. In the month of July, the sun in Leo, then it pours forth its full brilliance. The sun goes kindling towards its tuning into Virgo in August. The sun shines before every host in September in Libra. The sun hides them, reveals them not in Scorpio in the month of October. In Sagittarius, the sun traverses them over every path in November. In December, long is the fame, the sun will be in Capricorn. These are the 12 stars, that is, in this case, constellations. These are the 12 stars the Lord established truly over every path they run beneath the world. Against them, the sun runs its full course. Their five changes, to know without error, is owed to every intelligent one, to everyone who, without impure guise, is under the rule of the church. Day, month of the sun, the moon's age. Course of the sea without error. Day of the week, feast of the pure saints, according to right purity with movement. King who arrayed with streaming brilliance the courses of the star paths, as he ennobled them above the divisions, he named them with their names. Though fair to us is the half toward us of the firmament of many stars, the other half, a festival without gesh, that is, without a taboo or prohibition, we do not see, though we journey. King who made the vault without decay, according to the weaving of the firmament, equally near its appearance arises around the earth to every single side. King who fashioned the true firmament with its stars, without weakness around the earth, true and bright, it turns from one hour to another. King who made the great sea pool above the whole firmament, the other sea pool, that is the sea, he bound them around the earth. Bright King who promised every prophet, Lord who adorns every fair grade, who established the sun of pure form to illumine heaven around the earth. King who made the splendid moon and the whole sea for regulation, the King disposed them so that they are proper, equally fitting. The sixth part of the world, that is the size, that is the moon, and in the pure sun, 16 measures of the earth. By the way, you notice, although they may not have the calculations exactly right, they do have this idea that the moon is significantly smaller than the earth, and the sun, although it is far more distant, is significantly larger than the earth. King, who made a multitude of creatures under the vast countless sea, no one shows except the great king their names nor their number. King, who made streams of hosts to the birds for flight, to the herds in the mountains, to the horse herds upon the plains. Manifold are the splendid names and the vast and myriad forms. There is not any hard one who could reckon that except the King of the holy heavens. King who made the cold air and bright, very red fire and famous strong earth and a very pure stream that runs. King who sowed the earth thereafter with plants, with woods. Full is the world of their fragrance, with the abundance of their many fruits. King who knows cold and heat, great righteous king, for my true benefit is he who established every teaching, king beyond reckoning, beyond telling. The bright king of mystery and grace revealed to us each wonder for understanding through them bright protection and through the fullness of his miracles. King who made each creature apart, visible and invisible, except the king who fashioned that, there is no king upon earth. There is not among steadfast peoples, among angels or archangels, anyone who brought through the setting forth of God any wonder that is not by my king. Great is the king of noble heaven. So in this poem, you have expressed a kind of long gloss on the very first line of the creed. I believe in one God, the Father Almighty, maker of heaven and earth and of all things visible and invisible. God is the maker of the world. He is the great king over all. Compared to his kingship, there is no other king. There's no good or mighty thing that's ever been done by an angel or an archangel or a saint of the church that was not the doing of my king. That's what the author of this poem, who, according to the manuscript, was a chap named Angus. I assume all old Irish poets are named Angus. But in any case, this is what Angus says. And it is a beautiful meditation on God's power in creation. It's also a beautiful kind of synthesis of the whole body of learning that he would have inherited as a monk and as a poet. Now, something to say about the Psalter of the Quatrains is that it is, first of all, in the vernacular. That is, this is not something which is just intended for the clergy. And also that this is probably being written down, in the 10th century, but certainly these are poems which would have been taught orally earlier on, probably to lay monks, perhaps also to just laymen, the faithful in the churches, to teach them the who God is, how God made the world, and you could say sort of a way, it's a way to collect all of the lore that they had received about what the world was, what it was like, how God had made it, why he made it the way that he did. So there are 149 and some change more of these psalms that I will be have translated, will be continuing to translate over the course of this year, and will be sharing with all of you. I hope to also share some other prayers and devotional material, but I really love this collection because it is essentially a way for the old Irish. This is basically how they expressed, this is everything that you need to know as a Christian, and expressing it in a way that's particular to their own idiom, that's meant to be taught and memorized and recited by even the lay people within their community. So this has been The Grey Rood Screen. I'll see you next time with some more stories about the Irish Age of Saints. Until next time, God be with you.
1: You have been listening to The Great Rood Screen, the story of men and women who sought the kingdom of heaven in the mists of the British Isles. I'm Deacon Seraphim Richard Rowland, and this has been a listener-supported presentation of Ancient Faith Radio.

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1: Christ is in our midst. 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

0: 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That's 1-855-237-2346. Here now is Father Evan.
1: Hi, everyone. Good evening, and welcome to Orthodoxy Live, your live call-in show about the Orthodox faith, her teachings, and traditions. I'm your host, Father Evan, and we're streaming to you live here on Ancient Faith. It's February 23rd, last Sunday in the month of February 2025. Feeling a little bit rusty. I've been off air for a few weeks. A number of things have been going on. Last week, I was traveling to Minneapolis to attend my niece's wedding. The Sunday before that was the Super Bowl, and I was ready to do a show, but we didn't broadcast that night. Super Bowl, for those of you listening from overseas, is that big sporting event here in the United States in the National Football League. And a week prior to that, so it's been 3 weeks, so basically a month, when you add up all the days, the week prior to that was my dad's 85th birthday. And so I drove down to Denver to be with my dad and my mom. My dad and my mother got married on my dad's 85th. So they were celebrating 61 years of marriage. It was really nice to be with them. I think since we last were on air, lots has happened in my world and in the life of the parish. We added a new priest to our community, Father Nicholas, and God grant him many years. We added 3 new staff members, 36 new catechumens. A lot's been happening in the parish. And for those of you who have not yet made your order for the Lenten Embassy, you can go on and get your Pascha passports and your Raising Lazarus project booklets to march through Great Lent and Holy Week, and that store is still open. And I finished the final edits for my new book. It'll be the sequel to my first book. The first book was called Toolkit for Spiritual Growth, A Practical Guide to Prayer, Fasting, and Almsgiving. And taking off of that idea of providing practical advice and theology and sort of a layman's guide. One of the ways that I put it is if you were to come sit down with me and ask me about, you know, prayer life or how to fast or to give alms, what I share with you in my office, I tried to record in my first book. And the second book takes up 3 new topics. So scripture, you know, why do we read scripture? How do we view scripture? How can I go about reading scripture and applying it? And then the second topic on confession and forgiveness, that whole process of repentance and going to the sacrament of confession and how it's done and why it's done. And even just a whole long section on frequently asked questions, like where do I stand? What do I say? How do I prepare? And then the last section on the theology of time. And, so I'm excited about that. Should come out, you know, in paperback this summer. And additionally, just to share with you that, you know, today was the reading of the Gospel of the Last Judgment from Matthew in the 25th chapter, verses 31 through 46. The prior week, we read from the 15th chapter of the Gospel of Luke and the Prodigal Son. And before that, we also read from the Gospel of Luke and the parable of the publican and the Pharisee. And those 3 readings, along with the one that will come next week from Matthew, I think chapter 6, and what we deem Sunday of forgiveness, are preparatory for our entrance into Great Lent, which begins on March 3rd. In the Eastern Church, the Orthodox Church, we don't begin Lent on a Wednesday. We begin it on Monday. So the first week of Lent begins with what we call Clean Monday. And on the eve of that, we celebrate a service called Forgiveness Vespers. And I'm going to bring a friend of mine on, and also the longtime producer of the show, Matushka Trudy. She had questions about this. Matushka Trudy, I'm going to welcome you to the show, although you have probably listened to as many episodes as maybe one of our most devout listeners, right? Having been with... When did you start producing the show?
2: I'm in my fifth year.
1: So fifth year, and we're going into our 13th.
2: Yeah.
1: When I go all the way back, the first producer was John Maddox. And then I think for a long time it was Bobby.
2: Correct.
1: Maddox, and then you've been the third producer. I know you're training your replacement, quote unquote.
2: I am.
1: I don't like that. I've liked having you on the other end, but I'm sure Mike will do a great job.
2: Yes.
1: Next Sunday, I won't be on air again.
2: Correct. Yes.
1: It's kind of four out of the last 5 weeks, and that's because I'll be at my parish celebrating the Vespers of Forgiveness. And I know you kind of had a question about that.
2: Yeah, Father. So, yeah, of course, you know, any time that you are not on live, on Orthodoxy Live on Ancient Faith Radio, we always miss you. So welcome back. We've missed
1: you
2: the last couple of weeks. So it's always so good to have you back. And
1: that.
2: I know that it's not just I who feel this way. It is all of your listeners just so appreciate you coming on the air so faithfully week after week. So thank you so much for that, Father. Yes. So, you know, so March 2nd is... Forgiveness Vespers. And as I was in church this morning, I realized, I'm like, oh, there's not going to be any Orthodoxy Live. Shoot. You know, so we do always miss it. But so I was like, okay, so maybe can we ask you on the air today, what is Forgiveness Vespers and why is it important for us to attend and to make this part of our spiritual practice?
1: Yeah, it's a great question. It's a essential part of the Lenten journey. And so many of us maybe have not grown up with this service and its practice, and so it's unfamiliar to us. Or we may have grown up in the church, you know, in the Orthodox Church, but really attending, you know, Sunday services and maybe just a few select services throughout the year. And so we too might be unfamiliar with the service. I can honestly say the first time I attended the service was when I went to seminary. So I was in my 20s. I had never attended the service. And to be honest, in a lot of parishes, the liturgical cycle of, you know, Vespers and Matins and Compline and Agathis and, you know, the daily office had sort of been lost in a sense. Not that we lost sight of it or didn't know of it, but in many parishes, it wasn't, let's say, celebrated. And so, you know, we see kind of around the U.S. and over the last, you know, several decades, a revival of this beautiful inherited tradition of the church, of all of these liturgical services. And one of them, as you mentioned, is this Sunday of Forgiveness. And what is it? Well, you may have heard me, Matushka, mentioning those three other gospels. You know, the publican and the Pharisee, right? The prodigal son, Judgment Sunday, and then forgiveness. The reading from Matthew 6 about forgiveness. Did you hear me saying that as I was opening the show? Oh, I think I lost Matushka, and she's producing the show. She's just on the other end. But you still there? I don't know. Anyway, so one of the things that we need to think about...
2: Hi, Father.
1: Oh,
2: I'm
1: you're back.
2: Yes,
1: I lost you.
2: I know. I was answering a phone call. Sorry.
1: Doing your job?
2: Yes. I'm so sorry.
1: Well, it's okay. But what I was saying to you is, did you hear me talk about those four gospels?
2: Sort of. Sorry.
1: Okay. So it's all right. Let's just refresh our memory. So
2: thank you.
1: When we're moving into Lent, the church, if you will, think about it in a physical sense. Like, let's say you were going to go run a marathon, right? Mm-hmm. There are some things you probably need to do before you go out for that run.
2: Mm-hmm.
1: And in a similar way, spiritually speaking, we need to prepare for this journey. It's a long journey, right?
2: Mm-hmm.
1: Between the start of Lent to Holy Week, it's 6 weeks, right?
2: Right.
1: You got the 5 weeks of Lent. You've got this additional week of Holy Week. It's a long period of time, right?
2: Mm-hmm.
1: And in other words, like getting to that finish line requires us to enter into this race with a couple of important aspects attached to our journey. The first of them is humility, the publican and the Pharisee, right?
2: Mm-hmm.
1: You know, none of the virtues are possible without it. The second one is this idea of repentance and return to God, right?
2: Mm-hmm.
1: We have to, as the Lord commands us, be repenting, right? Always being renewing of our minds and our hearts. And then today we learned about, you know, the criterion, like how is it that God is going to view us, right? And really it's acts of love, right? How do we love those around us who are in need, especially? And the fourth one is forgiveness. And that's the last lesson before we enter into Lent. And it's placed there on purpose because the Lord says, unless you forgive your brother from your heart, right? Yeah. The Lord God will not forgive you. Or in the Lord's Prayer, do you remember in the Lord's Prayer, it says, you know, forgive us our trespasses as we forgive those who trespass against us. And so we know that in order for us to receive forgiveness, in order for us to stand at the cross and really receive what Christ did for us, we have to forgive first. We can't, you know, hold on to the judgment that we have for others. So the church, recognizing this teaching of Christ and this teaching of our Lord and its witness in Holy Scripture, what do? We place that teaching, we ensconce that teaching in a service so that no one can sort of enter into the journey without first passing through this teaching, right? Because mm-hmm. if you take the service away, if you take the reading away and the idea of Sunday of forgiveness away, you might enter into Great Lent without thinking about the importance of forgiveness, right? Not mm-hmm. only being forgiven, but forgiving someone else. So what do we do in the Vespers? So the Vespers serves that aspect or practical theological aspect of giving us an opportunity to literally, you've probably been to it, right, Matushka?
2: Oh, yes, yes.
1: Mm-hmm. Right? So, yes. You know, we do the Vespers and then literally we line up as a church all around the perimeter. And we go one by one to each person and we ask them to forgive us,
2: mm-hmm.
1: right? And then that person in response asks us to forgive them.
2: Correct.
1: Right? And that very physical and if you will, tangible act is repeated again and again and again. And so in a sense, it's not like you can sit there in your head and go, I've forgiven Tom. Mm-hmm. Right? Mm-hmm. I've forgiven Sally. You literally have to stand in front of them and say, Tom, forgive me.
2: Mm-hmm.
1: Right? And then mm-hmm. Tom looks at you and says, please forgive me. And then we say to each other, may the Lord God forgive us both. Right?
2: Mm-hmm.
1: And so that Vespers gives us an opportunity to walk through the literal act of asking for and receiving forgiveness from all of those people in our community. Now, does that mean everybody that we need to forgive is going to be at Vespers?
2: Probably not. No.
1: Probably not.
2: Or that we need forgiveness of or from, right?
1: Right, yeah. Right. Mm-hmm. But if we go through this in a liturgical setting, practicing this act, we then can leave the service and reach out to others in our circle and beyond who we know we need to ask of forgiveness, right? And grant it. The other thing that happens in the service is this is when we transition the church from the bright sort of celebratory vestments into that penitential mm-hmm. look mm-hmm. of Great Lent. So you'll see that the altar table cloths get changed. Sometimes the vigil lamp, the color goes from something that was bright to dark. Mm-hmm. The priest changes his vestments. And during that, we sing the penitential troparia, you know, while that's, accompanying us into that service. So does that help?
2: Yes, that helps very much. Yes. Thank you so much, Father.
1: You're welcome. Okay, Matushka Treaty. Looks like we have some calls. I'm going to get out to that.
2: We do, yes, yes. Okay. I think we've got Cameron is waiting for you.
1: Wonderful.
2: He's all ready for you.
1: Okay. Well, Cameron, welcome to the program. Thanks for being patient as I talked about Forgiveness Vespers with Matushka Treaty. Welcome to the show.
3: Oh. Hi, Father Evan. How are you doing today?
1: Good, good. Where are you calling from, Cameron?
3: I am calling from North Carolina. I'm an inquirer at a parish, Holy Cross, in Kernersville.
1: Oh, wonderful.
3: In the OCA.
1: Well, it's nice to have you on the program. Welcome. Well, what's on your heart? Yeah, tell me what you'd love to ask.
3: Yeah, so speaking of Holy Cross, I have a prayer book, right? And in the evening prayer, I'll quote it a little bit. It says, "Rejoice, most precious and life-giving cross of the Lord, which driveth demons away, through the power of our Lord Jesus Christ, who was crucified on thee, who descended into hell, trampled down for the power of the devil, and gave to us his precious cross for the routing of all enemies. Help me forever, most precious and life-giving cross of the Lord." Yada yada. So I understand in the whole church, I'm familiar with why we pray to God, of course, down in this triune element, why we pray to the saints. Coming from a Protestant background, a Baptist background, I know that's different than what I'm used to, and the Theotokos in particular.
1: Yeah.
3: But what am I doing here when I pray this prayer? in my parish is Holy Cross. We have a patron saint that is not, for example, our patron saint is not the Holy Cross. Our patron, we have a different patron saint. You know, it's not a person. It's not a animate thing, I don't think. So I'm curious if you could elucidate a little bit on that for me.
1: You bet.
3: I appreciate it.
1: Yeah. Okay. So, Cameron, it's a great question. I really appreciate you asking it. It's the first time anybody has brought up this question or something like it on the show in over 13 years, but it is such an important question. So to get at this, let's talk about something that maybe you've also heard of, the sepulcher of Christ. Have you heard of that, Cameron?
3: I know what a sepulcher. Yeah, I know what a sepulcher is. I'm familiar with that. Christ is in the tomb. Christ is buried in the tomb. But I'm not.
1: Yeah.
3: If you can clarify, if you mean something more, or deeper than that.
1: It's an actual place in Jerusalem, right? You can go to the place where Christ was buried. There's a church there, and inside the church, you can enter into the tomb where he was buried. Did you know that?
3: Yeah, I'm familiar with the Church of the Holy Sepulchre.
1: And so the empty tomb occupies a central place in Scripture. We hear about it in the resurrectional accounts, how the myrrh bearers went to the tomb, right, early in the morning, and they found it empty and an angel sitting upon the stone, right? And it becomes a place that even after the witness of the resurrection occurs, when, Mary Magdalene returns and tells the disciples, Peter and John run to it, right? And they see for themselves the empty tomb. And then it occupies a place in the life of Christians, right? This physical place where Christ was laid and then rose from the dead. And the place itself still today is a place of pilgrimage for Christians all around the world, right? They still go to the place of our Lord's burial. And this inanimate thing, right, has become infused with meaning and, if you will, grace, right? We see that the empty tomb, if you will, holds not only a place of meaning, but a place of power. And so the church returns to the empty tomb every year at Pascha, and the patriarch of Jerusalem enters into the tomb. He's searched before he goes in. He enters with a taper, a candle, and prays in the tomb while the faithful await. And I don't know if you've heard of the flame that comes from the tomb to light his candle, right? And then he brings that light to the faithful who've joined him in prayer at the sepulcher, right? We also see in the ministry of Christ things that have taken on meaning, you know, whether that is his robe, right, that he was taken to the cross and his tunic was stripped of him, and how that tunic was kept by the church and made its way to the country of Georgia, or the spear. But we also see in his ministry that he uses physical creation, whether that's having the man who is blind washed in the pool of Siloam, or when he made mud out of his spittle and anointed the eyes of the blind, or when the woman with the flow of blood touched the hem of his garment, right? Well, of the things that Christ did in his ministry and of the ways in which he worked and moved through his creation, we see that as well on the cross, right? That the cross of our Lord became a symbol, right? Of his life-giving death. It became a symbol of the forgiveness of sins, but it also is infused with power. The symbol of the cross is something that Christians have used from the time of the apostles forward to adorn their churches with, right? They've placed the cross not only, let's say, on the exterior, they've placed it on the interior. They've worn crosses around their necks. They've emblazoned the cross on the vestments of the clergy. They've carved it into stone. They've made the sign of the cross over themselves. And Christ has sanctified that symbol, a symbol of death. And it is efficacious, if you will, not only in prayer, but in power, right? It's through and by the cross. So God has done something here that's a little bit enigmatic and a little bit mysterious, because that symbol of the cross or the use of the cross was not something expected, you know. We couldn't have imagined, you know, and St. Paul sort of talks about this in his epistles, right, that how the cross became the symbol of victory, you know, for Christians. I'm going to pause for a second because I may have said, you know, a few things that you're still head scratching your head or, but let me pause there and just kind of see where you're at with what I've said so far.
3: No, everything you're saying makes sense. You're on a track I'm following.
1: Okay, so the church takes up the cross, and do you remember? I'm gonna layer something on here. Do you remember in the wilderness the Israelites begin to complain, and they sort of start to accuse God of taking them away from the comforts of Egypt. And now they're suffering out in the wilderness. And God afflicts them, it says in the Old Testament. And there's snakes that begin to bite the children of Israel and inflict upon them a deadly bite, right? A venom. And they are dying. And so they then come to Moses and appeal to him to speak with God. And God directs Moses to do something very, very unusual. Do you remember what it is?
3: I do not. I'm sorry to say.
1: God tells Moses, make a brass serpent, you know, and put it on a pole and lift it up. It's kind of a crazy, crazy, crazy thing. And so the modern equivalent, you know, we still see bishop staffs. If you look closely at an Orthodox bishop staff, if you look at it, you'll see that the top of the staff has a serpent who is coiled around the top of the staff. And in the midst of that staff above the serpent is the cross. So anyway, let's go back to the story. You know, Moses is in the wilderness. You also see this symbol on the side of ambulances, you remember on the side of an ambulance, there's like a wooden staff and there's a serpent coiled around it.
3: Yep. I know what you're talking about.
1: Okay. So what

0: over them. That's where we get Passover, right? Death will pass over them. Now, remember that when you're living in the Middle East, your house is not made of wood. It's often made of, you know, a mud-like substance. And the only wooden part would probably be the door jamb, the lintel, even just the top lintel. So it's, of course, important to note that God has Israel put the blood on the wooden lintel. And then this physical act leads to them being spared. And of course, both the brazen serpent and this act of placing blood on the wood is a prophetic act. It looks forward to what Christ will do upon the cross. And the Lord actually connects the two in the Gospels, and he says, as Moses lifted up the serpent in the wilderness, so shall the Son of Man be lifted up, right? So Christ, he's now lifted up. He sheds that blood upon the cross, and now the symbol of that cross becomes that which you and I as Christians look upon, and through it and by it, the angel of death shall pass over us, and we shall live. And so that's why we call, you know, in the Orthodox world, we call Easter Passover, Pascha, the new Pascha, right? The new Passover, which has been brought about by Christ. Okay, that's a lot more information, so I'm going to pause again. How's that? Is that helping?
1: Yeah. So, but I hate to rephrase my question again. So when we do this mm-hmm. prayer, mm-hmm. I see, yeah, the symbol of the cross, of course,
0: yeah.
1: It is sort of like those serpents. Mm-hmm. It is taking mm-hmm. something that's not even a symbol. It's a function of death and humiliation and turning mm-hmm. it into a symbol of victory beyond that.
0: Yeah.
1: Yeah.
0: And God has chosen to use it.
1: Mm-hmm.
0: And he's chosen to grant his mercy through it. Right? Just mm-hmm. as he did with the blood on the lintel, or as he did with the brass serpent, he has made it a vehicle of his grace. It's not in and of itself, but God works through places and spaces and the material world. And that's what we give witness to, right, in the cross.
1: So if we are praying to the cross mm-hmm. in the second person, then mm-hmm. we are in step praying to that which has blessed the cross. That is.
0: Yeah, of course. Of course. Yeah. And it's poetic. It's poetic language, mm-hmm. right? We're not making the cross an animate thing that thinks and works on its own. We're rather praising that God through it is working something in his people. You know, again, the crazy example of a brass serpent. It's like, well, couldn't have God just said, all right, the serpents are gone. Of course he could have. Why did he do it that way? You know, his ways are not our ways. And so again, the church is just like, couldn't he have just said to the blind man, you're healed? Why did he have to tell him to go wash in a pool? He chooses to use matter. Other times he doesn't, right? When he healed the lepers, right? I said, it sounded like I said leopards. When he heals the lepers, right? He doesn't use anything. He just does it. Right? So, Cameron, thanks so much for calling in and asking this question. It was great to have you on the show.
1: Thank you. I appreciate it.
0: Okay. Good night. Good night. All right. Looks like we're going to go back out to the phones and take a call from Henry. Henry, are you there?
2: I am here. Can you hear me?
0: Yeah. Hi, Henry. Welcome to the show.
2: I can't believe that I'm actually on Orthodoxy Live.
0: Well, you are indeed. I wish we had like a sticker or something we could send out to you. Probably, maybe we should start doing that in year 13 is a sticker. I was on Orthodoxy Live with Father Evan.

0: heaven, you know?
1: I would gladly take that sticker.
0: Put it on your bumper sticker, right?
1: I'm going to develop that sticker for the church, and I'm just to give it to myself.
0: That'd be fun. What's on your heart?
1: I'll get into my question. First of all, happy 85th birthday to Grandpa Armitage.
0: Oh, thank you. And I should have said, Matushka Trudy, who was on at the beginning, who's produced this show for the last 5 years, today is actually her birthday. And I'm not going to give her age away, but happy birthday to Matushka Trudy. So thanks for the warm wishes for my dad. Yeah, I'm so grateful that my dad is in good health and he's still part of my life and my children's life. It's really wonderful.
1: Yeah, it's fantastic. Before I get into my question, speaking of birthdays, I just got off a birthday Zoom with my mother.
0: Oh.
1: And I forget the context, but she said, if I ever see Henry with a Bible, it'll be like, I think she was just saying like, it'll be like the end of the world, like so unexpected. Then my brother interrupted. He said, actually, Mom. And then I actually pulled out the Bible that was sitting on our table and showed it to her.
0: Wow.
1: So yeah,
0: that's that was pretty amazing. Well, happy birthday to your mom.
1: Thank you. Yeah, she's 72 and still going. Yeah.
0: Many years to her. God bless.
1: Thank you. So I'll get to my question. So it's about kind of reconciling. By the way, for anyone who doesn't know, I'm a catechumen at St. Spyridon. So it's about reconciling the Old Testament with the New, generally.
0: Okay.
1: And it was a question that I was going to ask at Orthodoxy Live. So I'll just read it all for you now.
0: Sure.
1: So hopefully it won't be too long-winded. So, okay. So I'm trying to grasp, to the extent I can, the connections between the Old Testament and the New Testament, because Mosaic Law and the commandments of the incarnate Jesus Christ seem at times to be at odds. Mm-hmm. For example, just in my eyes, for example, in the Sermon on the Mount, Jesus says, and I'll quote this in full because I like this a lot, the Sermon on the Mount, it's a good one. You've heard it was said, an eye for an eye and a tooth for a tooth.
0: Mm-hmm.
1: But I tell you not to resist an evil person.
0: Yeah.
1: But whoever slaps you on the right cheek, turn the other to him also. Mm. If anyone wants to sue you and take away your tunic, let him have your cloak also.
0: Yeah.
1: And whoever compels you to go 1 mile, go with him too.
0: Two.
1: Give to him who asks you. And from him who wants to borrow from you, do not turn away.
0: Yeah.
1: You've heard that it was also said, you shall love your neighbor and hate your enemy. But I say to you, love your enemies, bless those who curse you, do good to those who hate you, and pray for those who spitefully use you and persecute you, that you may be sons of your Father in heaven, for he makes his sun rise on the evil and on the good,
0: and the just,
1: sends rain on the just and the just. So I'll skip ahead I'll keep going. It's almost done. For if you love those who love you, what reward have you? Do not even the tax collectors do the same? And if you greet your brethren only, what do you do more than others? Do not even the tax collectors do so?
0: The same.
1: Therefore, you shall be perfect just as your Father in heaven is perfect. So my questions are, does God evolve or change? As an example, did the Word of God, Jesus, learn from, his experience creating the flood? I think he said something to the effect that I don't want to do that again. seems regretful. And then did Jesus learn from his experience, incarnate as a human? Hence the infinitely merciful message from the New Testament when compared with the Old.
0: Yeah. So it's a wonderful question. And it's not a series of questions that have not been asked, even from the early centuries of the church. And the various ways that people have tried to reconcile these questions have led to all manner of confusion and heresy. So, Henry, you're not alone in asking this question. And it can be confusing, right, as you're reading through and trying to reconcile the two. I often try to use kind of a simple metaphor to help us understand. I'll use it again here, but then I want to say more. First and foremost, the church rejects the idea that God evolved, right? That somehow how he acted with humanity in the Old Testament, he sort of learned from that and then acts now differently with humanity today, right? And there's a reason for that. The biggest reason for that is that it is a misreading of the text. And it is also problematic from the standpoint of saying, well, then it seems as if God is not perfect, right? that he's got something to learn here. Now, within that question, we do have to point out that it is true that the human person, Jesus Christ, did learn things, right? He was fully human. We talked about that today in Orthodoxy Live. For those of you who wonder what that might be, is in my parish once a month, we do a version of this show in person. And if you're interested in hearing that, you can go to saintspiridon.church. You can go to the media button and you'll see on there sort of the class schedule. If you click on it, you'll find a folder with the Orthodoxy Live sessions, and you can pull up those recordings. But we talked about that today about how, you know, he was truly and completely a human being. So, you know, his molars came in, he learned to walk, he learned to read, he learned to walk and run. His intellectual abilities grew over time, right? But yet we do say from the moment of conception, he's also fully God, right? And his divinity does not change. It's immutable is the way we speak of it. So what's going on then? You know, one of the things is that as we learn the Old Testament, as we learn the text, and really we learn how to mine the Old Testament, we find time and again, actually, consistency in what God has taught. The Old Testament is a very large document. it's a huge collection of books. The New Testament, there's 27 books in the New Testament, right? And if you were to read the Gospels, you know, just a chapter a day, it'd take you, you know, about 4 months. If you read the epistles and you read about a chapter a day, it'll take you about 6 months. Right? If you read a chapter a day from the Old Testament, it'll take you over a couple of years, right? So there's a lot more material in the Old Testament than there is in the New Testament. But the division between old and new is often made, and it's probably not the best way to view it. We do look at this as one overarching text of which and through which its understanding comes through the Lord incarnate, Jesus Christ. So the imagery I often use, and so I'm on air, and I know some people are watching us on air, is putting on my glasses. So when I look around the room that I'm in, my distance vision has deteriorated over time, and so there's not a lot of clarity as things get far away from me. And for me to see things clearly, I've got to put on my glasses. In a similar way, when we're reading the Old Testament, and as you read the Sermon on the Mount, what Christ was doing was he was bringing into focus the teachings from the Old Testament and the words of the prophets and Psalms that Israel had misunderstood or put the wrong emphasis on, right? So they were drawing things out of the text that Christ was saying, no, you've heard it said, but you missed the point, right? And right. So the lens through which we understand the Old Testament is Jesus Christ. And I'll give you a very simple example. We talked about it today in Orthodoxy Live. You know, Israel came to the conclusion after reading the Old Testament, and this is not all of Israel, but a large portion, the religious leadership, that the way to bring about the Messiah was through a type of Pharisaism, you know, legal perfection. Do everything right all the time and get everybody to do it. And this will bring the Messiah to us. Yet if you read the Old Testament, you can see that that is not what God speaks about throughout the Old Testament, right? And yet that is how they came to understand it. And so, you know, we can fall into the same trap as we read the Old Testament. We might say, well, wait a minute, it seems that this is what God is doing. But when we refer to Christ, he seems to be doing something different. You know, sort of the coda to all that is simply to say, no, it is in and through the ministry of Jesus Christ and his life that we understand all of the texts of the Old Testament. And, you know, the evangelist says, you know, the law came through Moses, but grace and truth through Jesus Christ. And amen to that, you know. Henry, I hope I'm helping. But, you know, one other thing that I would point out, if people are up for it, and I, you know, I don't very often start saying, well, go listen here, or go listen there. But, you know, the series that has been done by Father Stephen DeYoung on the scriptures, it's a very long series, but he goes through each book of the Old Testament, each book of the New Testament. Have you heard of it?
1: No, I haven't.
0: It's excellent. It's a great way to learn the Old Testament and see how the Old Testament and the New Testament fit together. Right now, for some reason, I cannot recall, let me see, the name of that podcast, but let's see while I'm on air. Can I pull it up for you?
1: Yeah, I also saw that there have been whole books written about this topic, so
0: right,
1: I appreciate
0: right.
1: The Cliff Notes version here.
0: Yeah, the whole Council of God is what the podcast is called. And so I would recommend, you know, going through the Old Testament with Father Stephen. And I think it's going to really start to bring into focus what I said in a very brief response tonight. So great question, Henry.
1: Yeah, well, thank you very much.
0: Love having you on the show. Okay, talk to you soon. Okay, but bye-bye. All right, we're going to go back out to the phones and take a call from Josh. Josh, welcome to the program.
2: Hello. Hello.
0: Hi, Josh.
2: Hey, I am a confirmed Protestant.
0: Okay.
2: And there's a reason why. Well, there's several reasons, but I guess can't get into all of them, but the parable of the Pharisee and tax collector. I believe that if you believe in free will, ultimately the Pharisee could, you know, I don't see anything wrong with what the Pharisee was doing, but apparently Jesus thought so. My contention is that I think the parable, it's not the only text, but it's one of many texts I think actually confirm the doctrine of sola fide and the five points of Calvinism and makes man to not, I can't be conceited because I'm a Christian. But if you believe in free will, you can be conceited to non-Christians and say, hey, I'm glad I'm a Christian. What's wrong with you? What's wrong? Why haven't you come to true saving faith? And that's one of that text amongst many others is one of the reasons why it keeps me in the historic Protestant camp.
0: Okay.
2: And my question to you, what am I getting wrong here?
0: Well, I appreciate that call and I appreciate the question. So, Josh, that parable of the publican and the Pharisee, I've never heard it used in the way that you have used it, but I understand your reasoning. Typically, that parable is understood as a teaching on humility. Right. And the publican exhibited a level of pride that results in him leaving the temple and being declared not justified. Whereas the publican who would not look up to the heavens and beat his breast and called upon the mercy of God, departs the temple, and Jesus says he is justified in the sight of God because of his humility. And, you know, and then the Lord concludes, you know, he who exalts himself shall be humbled, and he who humbles himself shall be exalted. So traditionally, that parable is used to speak about the importance of humility. But nonetheless, I think your question remains about, you know, what is it that one might be missing when they consider that one is justified by faith alone? And you weaved in there a very important point made by a five-point Calvinist, and that is the belief that there is no such thing as free will, right? And this allows for the idea that God is sovereign, right? In the mind of the writings of John Calvin, God is sovereign, right? And so he dictates, right, who is saved and who is condemned, right? And humanity has no decision or, let's say, can exercise no part of its will to change that, right? So this, if you will, in the mind of John Calvin, it protects the sovereignty of God. I know that that's not a full explanation of the thinking of Calvin, but of course, you know, this is a topical show, so this isn't an hour on the theology of John Calvin. Typically, Josh, when you ask the question, what might I be missing? There are many ways to go about answering the position of historical Christianity around the idea of free will. You know, both textually, historically, theologically, but here's how I'm going to approach it tonight. I don't know that this will satisfy the question you're asking, but it's an approach, and I'm going to use it. So one of the things that we can say about God, definitively, some might use the theological term cataphatically, we often avoid speaking about God in sort of definitive or cataphatic ways, because God is beyond our understanding and beyond our knowing. Yet Scripture uses this, and so I can use it. God is love, right? So God is love. And we know that God commands us to love not only our brother, but that we are to return that love to God, right? And we see time and again, especially in the Gospel of John and in the writings of St. John and his epistles, the primacy of love. John is even termed the beloved disciple in Holy Scripture. And the question I would ask usually of someone who is a five-point Calvinist and does not believe in the idea of free will is to say, well, hold on a minute. Is love possible without freedom? So even within the Trinity, is God the Father free? We have to say yes. God's not confined or constrained by anything. He's free. Is God the Son free? Yes, absolutely. Nothing constrains or confines God the Son. God the Holy Spirit, is he free? Yes, absolutely. And both the Father, Son, and Holy Spirit, one God, are free. And in freedom, they can exercise their will. And their will is to love. The Father loves the Son. He calls him my beloved Son. The Son loves the Father. The Father loves the Spirit. The Spirit loves the Father. The Spirit loves the Son. The Son loves the Spirit. And there is, in the Trinity, this act of love that has been going on before time. Now, we know in creation, God creates in love. He shares with creation his love, and he creates out of love, and he creates humanity in his image. Very, very technical term there. We are a reflection of God and likeness. Now, God does not withhold from his creation. So again, this is an answer to the question of free will and this idea of justified only by faith. He does not give to his creation everything but but freedom, which he himself has. In other words, he gives to his creation what he has in himself by grace. He gives us freedom. The reason he gives it to us is because you know, I have four children, I have a wife, and I have to use freedom to love, and vice versa. I can't make my daughter love me, and she can't make me love her. That's an act of free will. I give it, and it's freely given, and she receives it, and then she can choose to return it, or she can choose not to. You know, so if I say to my daughter, I love you, I can't then grab her arm and say, now you must say it back. She gets to choose. And similarly, God wants us to love him freely. He doesn't want to make us love him. The basis of salvation is love, right? Why did Christ die on the cross? He died because he loves us, right? And why are we to sacrifice ourselves for God? Because we love him. In fact, we would say perfect love casts out fear. In other words, we don't turn and love God because we're required out of fear of judgment and condemnation. But rather we turn and love God because we, in our free act, respond to his love with love. And St. John kind of says as much in his epistles, you know, he says, you know, he who says he loves God, but does not love his brother is a liar. In other words, we must love first. And in order to love, we have to be free. You know, there can be no love without freedom. So that's an approach to the question. You know, it's not an approach that is often used, but it is probably the strongest approach we can deploy when speaking about this idea of the free will of humanity. The church just says, humanity is free. It's made in the image of God, who himself is free. And this image imprinted upon humanity is necessary for love, right? I hope I've helped, Josh. I'm going to keep moving because I've got one more question I'm going to try to squeeze in, but I appreciate you calling in tonight, okay? Thank you. All right. We're going to try and take up one more question. I know several of you have sent in questions via YouTube, and I apologize that I haven't been able to get to all of them tonight. Okay. Let's take an easy one. Today, my priest said today that in the judgment, all of our sins will be revealed. What about the sins we confessed and left behind? Aren't they cast from east to west to be remembered no more? It's a great question. I know that you're quoting scripture there. As far as the east is from the west, so shall the Lord remove our transgressions from us, right? He will remember them no more. Yes, you're correct. There is no remembrance of sin in the kingdom. However, we may be accused of sin by the demons, right? And they may account our sins, enumerate them. We also know that the Lord, you know, in the sins that we have been forgiven of, we'll look at you know, or our guardian angel who stands beside us and look at the demons and say, what are you talking about? That has been washed clean. That has been forgotten, right? So, you know, in the sense that when we come before the judgment, the sins that have been left unconfessed, the sins that we have not repented of, they will stand in judgment against us, right? And so how important it is, right, to make a daily practice of confessing and repenting of sin. This is something we do, you know, I talk about this a lot in the new book. This is something we do every day as a Christian, or we should do every day as a Christian. We should come before God and confess our sins of thought, of word, of deed, those known and unknown, enumerating them before God, asking for his mercy and forgiveness, right? And then we know that at times we need to go and stand in the church in the presence of his priests and confess our sins, not because God cannot hear and forgive us without the presence of a priest. Absolutely, he can and he does. But we also know that Christ gave us this office, you know, from the Gospel of John, you know, when he commissioned his apostles, you know, he sends them out and breathes upon them and says, as the Father sent me, so now I send you. In other words, ooh, apostolic succession. They are continuing in the ministry of Christ in his church. And they then lay their hands upon their successors and give to them this authority to loose and bind sin. Nonetheless, the opportunity to confess and present to God our heartfelt repentance wipes us clean. And of course, then every time we approach the chalice, you know, we are washed clean once again by the blood of Christ. So there's a countless number of times within the church that we are afforded the opportunity to confess and be forgiven. And in the judgment, those sins are remembered no more. So thanks so much. All right. Well, we've hit the top of the hour, and I just want to say it's nice to be back and to be with you. Unfortunately, I won't be with you next Sunday, as we mentioned at the top of the hour, because it is the Sunday of Forgiveness and the church celebrates the Vespers of Forgiveness in our parish. We also throw a little ice cream social, and we call it Forgiveness Sundays, AES Sundays, if you understand the little pun there. And we also serve pizzas. It's the last day that we're eating dairy before we enter the fast on the following day. And then I'll be back on air on the first Sunday of Great Lent, and I look forward to being with you then. For Orthodoxy Live and Ancient Faith Radio, I'm Father Evan. Good night to all of you. God bless.

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0: 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Father Tom is Dean Emeritus of St. Vladimir's Orthodox Theological Seminary and the author of numerous books and articles. From his study in Elwood City, Pennsylvania, here's Father Tom.
1: We continue our reflections on the Divine Liturgy by today reflecting and commenting on the vestments and the vesting of the clergy who celebrate the Divine Liturgy. The bishop, the presbyters, the deacons, the altar servers are vested in particular clothing. And we want to just discuss this a bit. First of all, just to speak about the whole issue of the vesting of the clergy, but also to speak about the vestments and what prayers are said when the vesting takes place. Now, as we said last time, when the priest is serving without bishop, like in a normal church on Sunday morning where there's no bishop, the clergy, the priests, the deacons, subdeacons get vested in private, so to speak, in the sacristy room. Their vesting is not done publicly in the midst of the congregation. And they are vested, and then they begin the liturgy in that way. Because very often they're serving matins and doing the prothesis, preparing the bread and wine for communion, they are vested when the great majority of the people arrive in church. They are already in the sanctuary taking care of their duties. When the bishop serves, or a multitude of bishops, or many bishops, two, three, however many, they enter, as we said last time, dressed in their regular clothing, their monastic clothing, and they're greeted, and then they say the prayers of entrance. When they finish those prayers, they bless the people for the first time, and the congregation sings many years to them, many years, Master, our dear Lord and teacher, the head of the church, confirming him and affirming him in his episcopal and archpastoral hierarchical duties. And then the bishop goes to his throne. In the Russian tradition, it would be in the middle of the church. Sometimes other traditions do that as well. Sometimes they go to their throne, which is on the side of the nave. And then you have the rite of vesting. And what usually happens when the bishop is serving, when this vesting is done publicly, the servers come and they take his rasa off, and they take his hat with the veil and so on. And then they begin the ritual of vesting the bishop in the midst of the congregation. And this is very important because it shows that the bishop is first and foremost a member of the church. He's a member of the church just like everybody else is a member of the church. He comes there with his regular clothing, like everybody does. But then in the midst of the church, when he is welcomed, received, affirmed, and the people receive his blessing and acknowledge him as their head, as their archpastor, as the leader of their community, then in the midst of the congregation, the people vest him, so to speak, in the persons of the servers. The people vest the bishop, and they invest him in his office. They affirm him in his office and put on the special clothing that he will wear in celebrating the Divine Liturgy. Now, vestments, of course, come from the Old Testament. If you just read, for example, Exodus, the Torah of Moses in Exodus, chapters 28 and 29 of Exodus, it's written there in those two chapters, very long description of the vesting of the Levitical priesthood in the Old Testament. So vesting was definitely a part of the Bible. Vesting is a biblical thing. And certainly in the Law of Moses, you have very detailed instructions about how the tabernacle should be built, how it should be arranged, what kind of materials should be used, what kind of cloths, what kind of wood, what kind of stones that are there. This is all dictated, so to speak, by God to Moses as it's given to us in the Torah, in the Law of Moses. So we have this in the Old Covenant. It is definitely there, and it's in great detail. Now, just as an example of this, I can just read a bit just so we have a feeling of it. The 28th chapter of Exodus begins, "Then bring near to you Aaron, your brother, and his sons with him from among the people of Israel to serve me as priests. Aaron and Aaron's son, Nadab and Abihu, Eleazar and Ithamar, and you shall make holy garments for Aaron your brother, for glory and for beauty. And you shall speak to all who have ability, whom I have endowed with an able mind, that they make Aaron's garments to consecrate him for my priesthood. These are the garments which they shall make: a breastpiece, an ephod, a robe, a coat of checkerwork, a turban, and a girdle. They shall make holy garments for Aaron your brother and his sons to serve me as priests. They shall receive gold, blue and purple and scarlet stuff and fine twined linen. They shall make the ephod of gold, of blue and purple and scarlet stuff and fine twined linen skillfully worked. And then it goes on in great detail about placing the stones there and the 12 stones that stand for the 12 tribes of Israel. They have the two stones on the shoulder pieces in remembrance of the sons of Israel, and Aaron shall bear their names. Some writing shall be on there, like holy to the Lord. And it's very great detail, and it's very interesting to read this. Now, of course, there are those who might say, well, that's the Old Testament. That's gone. That's forever gone from us, you know. So it's all fulfilled, and we don't have this anymore. Well, ancient Christians thought that we do have it. Now, it took some time to develop because there was that period when there was the preaching of the gospel of God in Jesus Christ as the Messiah. There was the separation from the synagogue of the Christians, the first Christians, the Judeo-Christians, and then the Gentiles. Then there was the time of the destruction of the Jerusalem temple. So then there had to be a kind of understanding of how the Christians who believed in the God of Abraham, Isaac, Jacob, Moses, who wanted to fulfill the law of Moses, it wasn't abrogated, it was fulfilled, how all this should be done in the final covenanted community in Christ, in the Messiah, who was crucified, raised, and glorified. Those were huge issues. If you read the New Testament, you see what huge issues there were. How all this is to be done. There was the huge issue simply of circumcision, and how can the Gentiles come in? But in the letter to the Hebrews, you have a theological treatise. That's what it is. It's more a treatise than a letter, where it articulates how Christians understand the priesthood. And the one great high priest is Jesus Christ, and he offers himself to God the Father, and we all offer ourselves together with him to God the Father. And we enter into the sanctuary not made by human hands, into the presence of God in the age to come. We eat and drink in the kingdom of God, because we have been baptized into Christ and have died with him, and we have been raised with him. We've been sealed with the gift of the Holy Spirit. And so we have finally on earth the worship in spirit and in truth. That's the title of our series, of the final covenanted community in Christ. And this worship in spirit and truth is not in Jerusalem only. It's not on Gerizim. It's not in particular buildings. It's in the gathered people who are the living temple of God. And they celebrate the sacrifice of Christ to God the Father until he comes again in glory. In St. Paul's language, they proclaim the death of Christ until he returns by the offering of the bread and the wine, which is his body broken and his blood shed. Now, once Christianity became totally separated from Judaism, and when it became no longer illegal in the Roman Empire, and when Christians began to build buildings in which to gather and to pray and to preach and to teach and to celebrate the supper of the Lord, the mystical supper, then there developed this whole artistic expression of liturgical worship, where you had the building built in a certain way, you had it structured in a certain way. We spoke about these things, the altar table, the sanctuary, the thrones. And this is taken from the letter to the Hebrews and the Apocalypse. In the book of Revelation, you have this vision of the heavenly liturgy, which is the divine liturgy that Christians serve, the liturgy that is seen by the holy seer of the Apocalypse, John, in the book of Revelation. And in the fourth, fifth chapters of the Apocalypse, the book of Revelation, you have this vision of the presbyters around the throne and Christ there and the Lamb who was slain. And that's all Eucharistic. It's all liturgical. In fact, as we said already, probably the Apocalypse vision was given from the actual liturgy and worship of the early church. And then once it's written, then it became a source for the further development of worship. And there is a development through history. There's certainly a development. What we're commenting on now is the result of a historical development, where you have elaboration of details and prayers added and ritual and so on. But the ancient Christians, and certainly the Eastern Orthodox Christians, understand this is absolutely normal, that if you're going to be worshiping God in spirit and truth, and if you believe that the Torah of Moses is to be kept to the end of the world, if you believe that Jesus of Nazareth fulfilled it as the Messiah, if you believe that the kingdom of God has not yet come but is coming at the end of the age, and that the Israel of God are the Christian people confessing Christ as the Messiah, then there will be a development of worship that will certainly be patterned on the Old Testament as a memory, as a prefiguration and a prototype, but will also be patterned after the prophetic and apocalyptic vision recorded in the scripture of the heavenly celestial liturgy that is already inaugurated now in Christ and will be revealed finally at the end of the ages. So it's important to repeat again that as the Christian worship developed already from the pages of the New Testament, fulfilling the pages of the Old Testament, we Orthodox believe that you will have what we have today in a very elaborated form. But what we want to see now is in the earliest church, when after the period of the house churches, after the time when Christianity was persecuted, when people, the Christians had to hide in houses, they had to pray in secret, they didn't reveal the mysteries to the people outside. They gathered in house churches and in certain places, in perhaps in catacombs or in cemeteries over the bones of the holy martyrs, where they would read the Bible, they would read the Old Testament, they would preach about it, they would read the New Testamental writings, and then it had to be decided which writings to read and preach about and which ones were wrong, which ones were spurious, and that was worked out in the first few centuries of the Christian era, to ending up with the 27 books that we have now of the New Testament, which we believe are the accurate interpretation of the Old Testament. And then their worship had to be developed. And then when freedom came to the church and buildings were built, then it had to be decided how all this was going to be done. Well, today what we want to do, we already looked about the building and then the development of the sanctuary, the nave, and then the introduction of the use of icons, because Christ is now visible. God is visible in Christ. Christ is the icon of the invisible God. And so the buildings were constructed. But what we want to look at now is the vesting, because the head of the Christian community, the bishop, and then the co-heads, the presbyters, and of course, originally the word bishop and overseer and presbyter were probably interchangeable. Probably in the earliest church, you could call the chief leader of a Christian community a presbyter, an elder, or maybe the first presbyter. And then he came to be called the bishop. And then by the end of the first century, each community has one bishop, and then a council of presbyters, and then it has the ministers who serve, the deacons, the women deacons. But the question arose, how should they dress? Is there a particular dress that they should wear when the church gathers as church in order to worship God in spirit and in truth? And here it seems quite normal, even understandable, that there would be a recovery of the Old Testament practice, that the priests, those who are actually offering the bread and the wine, those who are actually interpreting the scriptures and preaching the gospel and heading the community, would have particular clothing, would have particular garments. Now, the question then would arise, what were those garments? What were they? And where did they come from? And here I can just tell you, I don't know the details of this at all, but I would say that there's two things that seem to be very, very clear. It seems to be very clear, at least to me, it's very clear. Maybe I'm wrong on this point. But there are the two things that I would say is this. The foundational garment of the celebrant of the Eucharist was a garment that every member of the church had worn on the day that they were baptized. The fundamental garment, vestment for the Christian bishop and presbyter and even altar server was a robe. And it was a white robe, and it had to be a white robe. So I would say that the fundamental Christian vestment is a white robe. That's what it is, because the fundamental Christian vestment is Christ. and you put on Christ in baptism. As many as have been baptized into Christ have put on Christ. You put on the risen body of Christ. You are clothed with Christ. And the expression of being clothed in Christ, taken actually from Jewish symbolism in the Judeo-Christian church, was a white robe. The white robe symbolized or expressed or actualized the raised body. And it was particularly an affirmation that there is a resurrection of the dead, that the dead are raised and they're raised into glory. And the glory into which they are raised is the glory of the divine risen Christ. Now, in the scripture, of course, you have in Matthew, Mark, and Luke, the transfiguration of Christ on Mount Tabor, where Christ reveals his divinity to Peter, James, and John before the crucifixion to show that it's voluntary, that he takes on himself the sin of the world. But what is said about the Christ on the Transfiguration Mountain is that his garments became white as snow, that they were shining white garments as no fuller on earth could bleach them, it says in Scripture. So this transfigured Christ who reveals himself before the crucifixion and death and resurrection is shown in light, and light is white, and it's splendid, and it's beautiful, and it's glorious. So you have that already in the Transfiguration. Then in the risen Christ, when Christ reveals himself, and he's not recognized at first and so on, but in the Christian tradition, the risen Christ is also clothed in light. He appears as he appears in glory to his disciples. It isn't just that he appears the way he appeared before the crucifixion. There's a kind of splendor to his appearance. And the disciples are afraid of him, and then they want to see, is it a ghost? And then they're going to touch him. And certainly in the earliest church's iconography, the resurrected Christ is vested in white, in splendor, in light. And this connection of white with light is very important because God is clothed in light. He dwells in unapproachable glory, the doxa of God, which is splendid and filled with light. And God is light, and in him is no darkness at all, and he dwells in the unapproachable light. And this is, of course, expressed for us human beings on earth with white, with what is white, not black, but white, white, including all the colors, so to speak, that then come across as white. Now, in the book of Revelation, you have very specific references to this white garment. This white garment. For example, in the letters to the churches, there are seven letters to the seven churches. And those seven letters are very important liturgically because they keep speaking about Christ as the one who conquers, and that those who belong to Christ as those who conquer, those who are victorious, those who are saved. And we're going to repeat this again and again. Jesus Christ is the conqueror, the victor, the savior. Jesus Christos Nika. And we're going to repeat again and again that the word Savior means victor. It means conqueror. It means the one who triumphs. And the whole gospel of God in Christ Jesus is the triumph of God. The triumph, the victory, the saving activity of God who destroys and defeats all the enemies and all his subjects and those who belong to him and worship him and keep his commandments. They participate in his divine glory. And they conquer over the devil and death and darkness and evil. Together with Christ. That is the Christian faith. That's the Christian gospel. So when you have these expressions about conquering in these letters to the churches, you have constantly this language of conquering, triumphing, being victorious. And the one who does it is called honikon, the one who conquers. This is the language that is used. Now, in these apocalyptic letters to the seven churches, you have this, first of all, before the letters even begin, you have this vision in the Lord's day, and the Son of Man, that's Jesus Christ, is clothed with a long robe in the vision in the first chapter of the Apocalypse, and he's described like the figure in Daniel 7 in the Old Testament. All this comes from Daniel and Isaiah, the visions of the heavens in Daniel, the Son of Man, and the Ancient of Days, and the Holy, Holy, Holy in the temple that Isaiah saw. But here it says very specifically that he was clothed in a long robe with a golden girdle around his breast. His head and his hair were white as white wool, white as snow. His eyes were flaming fire and so on. So we have this connection of white. And then he says, he's the first and the last. He was dead. He is alive again. He has the keys of death and Hades. I died. I live forevermore. This is Jesus Christ, the Lamb who is slain. And so then you have the letters to the churches. And there's a kind of sacramental element in the ending of each of those letters. For example, the first letter to the angel of the church in Ephesus, it says, to him who conquers, I will grant to eat of the tree of life, which is in the paradise of God. So eating is there part of it. And the risen Christ eats with the disciples. He eats on the shore of the Sea of Galilee. He eats on the road to Emmaus at the dinner. He's known in the breaking of the bread. And then in every one of these letters you have, to him who conquers, it says in the letter to Pergamum, he who conquers, I will give some of the hidden manna. The manna is the one who comes from heaven. I'll give him a white stone, a new name written on the white stone. So again, you have this white symbolism. And then, of course, the letters continue in the next church, Thyatira. He says, he who conquers and he who keeps my works until the end, I will give him power over the nations and to rule and to give him the morning star. And then in the letter to Sardis church, it says, he who conquers shall be clad thus in white garments. I will not blot his name out of the book of life. I will confess his name before my Father and before the angels. So here you have a very specific, he who conquers shall be clad in white garments. And it continues in this particular way. Now, when there is this vision of the heavenly liturgy, those who are conquering and who are given to sit upon the throne with Christ, as he himself was given to sit upon the throne with God his Father on the very same throne, that's what's given to the faithful people who belong to God. They're enthroned there, and they're eating in the kingdom, and they're clothed in white garments. Then in the vision itself of the presbyters around the throne of God in the kingdom, singing, holy, holy, holy, the Lord God Almighty, who was, who is coming, seated on the throne, the 24 presbyters are there. And what does it say about them? It says about them that they are clad in white garments. The 24 elders are clad in white garments, and they have golden crowns on their heads. So you have this white garment is what the elders are wearing, and many scholars say this is a vision of the early Christian Eucharistic liturgy, the divine liturgy. And then it goes on again, the Lamb who was slain, he's sitting on the throne, he's coming to conquer and to conquer, which is again the sign of victory. And then it says, and those who conquered with him, the martyrs, they were each given a white robe and told to rest a little longer until the number of fellow servants should be complete, because they had to be killed together with Christ and all the martyrs with him. So again, it's the white robe. They were each given a white robe. And then when you get to the seventh chapter, and again you have the vision of the heavenly Eucharist and the 144,000 and the 12 from the nations and the 12 from the tribes of Israel, then you have again the sentence, I looked and behold a great multitude which no man could number from every nation, from all tribes and peoples and tongues, standing before the throne and before the Lamb, clothed in white robes, with palm branches in their hands, and crying out with a loud voice, salvation, or victory, triumph, belongs to our God who sits upon the throne and to the Lamb. The Lamb, of course, is Christ himself. And then there's even a question asked. When they're giving glory, honor, thanksgiving, Eucharist, power, just these are all liturgical expressions. We still use them. To thee are due all glory, honor, worship. To thee are due all gratitude and honor and dominion and majesty. One of the presbyters addresses the visionary and he says, who are these clothed in the white robes? And it says, these are they who have come out of great tribulation, washed their robes and made them white in the blood of the Lamb. So, we are washed and made white, and that means purified, cleansed, and, of course, raised from the dead, because the white robe was the symbol of the resurrection. So what I think is very obvious is that the fundamental vestment of the celebrant, the bishop, the priest, and even the altar service, should be a white robe. A white robe. And the first garment that's going to be put on the bishop and the presbyter when they serve is going to be a white sticharion, a white robe. And that's the baptismal garment, and it symbolizes the resurrected body. And not only symbolizes, it actualizes, it shows that we have been raised with Christ and God and are shining with the uncreated light together with him in the glory of the light that belongs to God himself, and that is our clothing. So at baptism, we sing Galatians 3:28, as many as have been baptized into Christ have put on Christ, 3:27, 3:28. Here is neither Jew nor Greek, slave nor free, male nor female, but they all dressed in white. And some of the ancient churches, like in Ethiopia, for example, I think maybe perhaps also in the Coptic church, but certainly in the Ethiopian, all the women, when they come to church, they're all dressed in white dresses. Everybody has on that white robe. And then the priests who are robed also have the fundamental garment of the white robe. So I think that when we speak about the vesting for Christians, we don't have all those ephods and everything they had in the Old Covenant, but there is still special clothing. Now, nobody gets around it. Those who would be against it would say, well, what is this nonsense and so on? Christians don't have these things. But just look at any Protestant church. The minister who's up there also has some kind of robe on. Nowadays, it looks like a kind of academic robe, you know. But they are robed. Sometimes they'll preach in their suit. And someone once said you can almost even tell a Protestant minister just by the kind of suit and tie he wears and the vest he wears and whatever. So clothing is a big part of it. But if the Christians believe they're clothed in Christ, then when they worship and pray, they have that clothing on them. Now, of course, it's obvious, I think, to everybody that when Orthodox Christians come to church for the Divine Liturgy, everybody in the church does not put on a white robe. They could. And sometimes in some of the reforming movements, like in Russia after the fall of communism, there were some parishes where

chelion of the priest, the stole that goes around the bishop and the priest's neck, and the big garment that they wear, the flowing robe type of cape type of garment, that was the public dress of the clergy until the Turkish yoke. It was a felonion. It was like a cape. But then that could be colored, that could be having different vestments. And here probably there was a certain following of the Old Testament, the fine twined linen with blue and scarlet and golden and various colors and fancy ornamentation and even writing words on there, like holy, holy, or in the Old Testament they would have the names of the 12 tribes. Well, we would have the name of Christ. So you could have a vestment that would have Jesus Christos Nika, Jesus Christ the Victor, Jesus Christ who conquers on the vestment. Sometimes even the word God is printed on the vestment, but not on the basic vestment. The basic vestment is still this plain white robe. It may have a golden border or something like that, but it still should be white. And here I would say something very strict, very strong, because I really believe in that. I believe that that basic vestment of the priest and the bishop at the divine worship must be white. It cannot be colored. The felonion, the epitrachelion, perhaps may be colored. You know, maybe it's even better if that would be white with different color trim or something. But in any case, the basic robe has to be white. It can't be colored. It can't be purple or red or still less black. I mean, that's awful. Now, I'm here to tell you, I've seen it. It's all over the place. You go to Orthodox churches and the priests and the bishops are serving and their basic robe over which their stoles and their fancy capes are put are various colors. And my hunch is that that happened for two main reasons. Number one was the loss of the understanding that it should be the white robe of baptism, that at least the clergy should wear their baptismal robes at the liturgy, at the Holy Eucharist, to show that they belong to the risen Christ, that they're eating and drinking in the kingdom of God, that they are like the presbyters in the apocalypse, they wear their white robes, that they're like the martyrs who come out of tribulation with their robes washed white in the blood of the Lamb, that when they are in the Christian church, they are given the white robe and the new name and so on. So all of this is I believe, I really do believe this very strongly, that basic vestment should be white. Now, I think it was lost because we lost the meaning of the liturgy. We just didn't realize what we were doing. The other thing, of course, are vestment makers. And I think somebody could maybe sometimes write a doctoral dissertation on how iconographers and religious people who sell religious objects like vestments and crosses and icons, how they really impacted and influenced church life negatively, because they would dream up new things to do to try to sell their product. And when they didn't realize what the vestment was and started making a bishop's vestment or a set of priest vestments, they just made the whole thing of the same color. You had a golden vestment, you had a golden stichadion, a golden robe. You had a green one, it was green. You had a purple one, it was purple. I even saw once on the cover of an Orthodox magazine a photograph, a picture of a priest baptizing a baby, and the priest was wearing a purple vestment with a purple robe on. Now, perhaps it was Lent or whatever, and, you know, purple is worn in the decorative color of Great Lent in the Orthodox Church. But it would be unbelievable, following Scripture and the earliest church, to think that a presbyter or a bishop would be baptizing a person wearing a purple robe. He's got to wear the white robe and he's got to give the white robe to the newly baptized. Now, you wouldn't give a newly baptized person a purple robe. You wouldn't give him a red robe or a green robe. It's got to be a white robe. Read the Bible, you know, and the scriptural foundation here is absolutely essential. So there's a need here for some correction. I really believe that there's got to be this correction, that whatever decorative and fancy type garments are put on the priest as a kind of an embellishment of his position, we'll get to that next time, the fundamental vestment still has to be the white robe, the white robe. And I think that was the original Christian vestment. It was the baptismal robe that the bishop and the celebrants

0: war when they performed the liturgical worship of the New Covenant Christian Church. They put on a white robe. And I think that this has been recovered. For example, I think it's been recovered in the Western churches. The Western churches also had a great elaboration of vesting, certainly the Roman Catholic, the Anglican, and so on. But still now, I think after modern studies that took place in the 20th century and even the Second Vatican Council and so on, you see that in the Western churches, that white robe has become basic again. And that's very good. We should applaud that. We should be happy to see that there was a comeback of the white robe as the fundamental Christian vestment for those who belong to Jesus raised and glorified. But we Orthodox have to be very careful about that too. Now, thanks be to God, I would say way most of the time, I don't know what percentage of time it would be. As a matter of fact, the bishop and the priest are wearing a white sticharion. I can honestly say in my own lifetime, I never wore one that was not white. And I never saw anybody at St. Vladimir Seminary when I was there for 34 years, or at St. Tichon Seminary or anywhere else, wear any other color for the basic vestment than white. But it has happened in recent decades, and it seems sometimes even to be growing, this idea that it doesn't have to be white. I remember saying to one priest, the graduate of St. Vladimir's, a good friend of mine, who when I went to his church to serve, he was putting on a golden vestment with a golden robe. The fundamental robe was golden. And I said to him, I said, Father, you know, that fundamental robe should be white. It's a baptismal garment. You wouldn't put a golden robe on a newly baptized person. And this priest, he was kind of a witty guy, and he looked at me and he says, Father Tom, someone paid for this. They donated it, and I got to wear it. And, you know, I don't think it's that important. So he went out there and served with his golden. And I've seen him serve subsequently with purple and with red because I guess, you know, vestments were donated and those robes came with them and he didn't want to waste them. Also, there was a seminarian at St. Vladimir's once who bought a purple vestment and it had a purple sticharion with it. Well, his vestment wasn't fitting him very well. And so he gave it to my wife, who's a very good sewer, seamstress, to adjust his vestment so it would fit him. And the robe that he had, which was purple, was longer and she had to hem it up. And I was joking with him. I said, if you give that vestment to my wife to fix up for you, that purple robe is going to be missing when you get it back. Well, of course it wasn't. And I was telling my wife, if I were you, I wouldn't agree to hem up a purple, you know, robe. And of course we were kind of joking a little bit, but for me, it wasn't a joke. It was extremely important. I really think it is, how can you say, the whole meaning of the vesting is missed if the fundamental robe is not white. Biblically, sacramentally, baptismally, eschatologically, transfiguration, resurrection, it's got to be white. So I would really make a plea to all the listeners, please try to have at your holy liturgy, your divine liturgy, your celebration of the Eucharist, have your celebrant basic robe be white. Perhaps the altar boys could have seasonal colors and whatever. But still, the main celebrant, who even stands as the sign of the presence of Christ in the community, has to be clothed fundamentally in white. Then I believe also that the other basic vestment of the Christian tradition was the pastoral stole. It was a cloth that went around the bishop's neck, and that's why it came to be called in Greek an epitrachilion. It means on the breast or on the around the neck. And certainly, in my opinion, absolutely certainly, that particular cloth around the neck symbolized the fact that and actualized and showed forth, represented that this man was the pastor. He was the pastor of the community. It was a pastoral stole. And it showed the sheep that Christ picked up and put upon his shoulders, that he took upon himself the sin of the world. He took upon himself our humanity. He went and sought us out at the lost sheep and picked us up and brought us to the house of the Father on his shoulders. And we'll see later that that will be part of the prayer when the bishop vests for the divine liturgy. But I think it's the fundamental vestment for the bishop and the presbyter. Certainly when the presbyter is celebrating the Holy Eucharist and is standing forth as the head of the community, he should have on a white robe, and he should have a pastoral stole around his neck to show that he's the head of the community, that he is making present Christ the Good Shepherd, who offers himself as the Lamb of God. Now, in the earliest church and in some Western churches till today, and even a couple of Orthodox bishops I know do this, they make sure that that main vestment that goes over around their neck and down, there's a little bit of a difficulty with priests and bishops in the vesting. We'll talk about that later. But that vestment is a pastoral stole, signifies that he is a pastor, he is the presbyter, he is the episcopos, he is the bishop. And in the Western churches, it was often wool. It was made out of wool, unbleached white wool, and that's why it was usually white too, or a little off-white. But it was made out of wool, and it had to be made out of wool. I believe the Pope of Rome's pallium to this day is made out of wool, because it's showing a pastoral function. The pastor who feeds the sheep, who tends the flock, and it's made from the wool of a lamb, the wool of a sheep. And so I would say this, that the fundamental vestment of a Christian pastor, archpastor, presbyter, bishop, has to be a white robe and a stole around the neck. And then, of course, we'll see that it'll develop that the deacon will have a stole also, but it'll be only over one shoulder. It won't be around the neck because he's not the pastor. We'll get to that later in more detail. But for today, just for today, this particular podcast, as we get into the vesting, we will see that this was elaborated very much later, that there will be beside the white robe and the pastoral stole around the neck, there will be cuffs to keep the sleeves of the robe in place. There will be a belt that will hold the pastoral stole in place also and will keep the vestments on straight. And then there will be a beautiful cape-like vestment, and a phelonion, which was probably more a public garment at first at special occasions when the bishops would appear. And the bishops wore phelonion all the way up to the fall of the Roman Empire to the Turks. It was only after the Turks that the bishop began wearing a sakkos. If you even look at the old icons, the bishops have a phelonion on. It's a cape that goes, you know, on their back and down the front. And some of the icons, therefore, are absolutely unhistorical. For example, in the St. Vladimir's, we had an icon of the three hierarchs. Basil the Great and Gregory the Theologian had on phelonions, and John Chrysostom in the middle had on a sakkos. Well, Chrysostom never wore a sakkos. He probably wore a phelonion, but the sakkos didn't come until much later. And because the sakkos was an imperial vestment, it was a civil vestment, it wasn't a church vestment. But the phelonion probably was at first also. But it's interesting that the old believer bishops in Russia, they did not wear a sakkos. The sakkos came into Russia only after the Nikonian Reform when they followed the Greek practices. So you had a phelonion vestment, a cape. And these were fancy, with flowers, with decorations, with crosses, with inscriptions, with various colors. And it was an elaboration to make it, you know, really beautiful and glorious and so on, which, I don't know, I don't think anybody could oppose that. I mean, for me, I think it's very beautiful, and it makes it so nice. And they speak about the white robe as clothed with beauty and glory and honor and majesty. That's fine. But still, it's got to be over a white robe, it seems to me. It's got to be over a white robe. So if you spoke about vestments in general, I would say my own opinion would be that you have the fundamental sacramental vestment, the white robe and the pastoral stole, and that beyond that, it's either utilitarian or decorative. And you might even dare to say not really essential, but perhaps no vestment is really essential. I mean, if bishops and presbyters who were in prison camps could get some bread and wine and have a Holy Eucharist, they didn't have to have a white robe and a pastoral stole. But when you're free and when you're expressing the faith of the church in freedom and you're trying to do it in the most meaningful, significant way to show forth what the gospel is, what the Christian faith is, then I would say the white robe and the pastoral stole are essential. They're an essential insignia of the office, whatever other decorative things you may add, including the mitre including, and the mitre also was originally imperial and came to the bishop only during the Turkish period. The bishops before the Turkish period did not wear long hair and did not wear a mitre. The emperor did, the civil power did. But the white robe and the pastoral stole, it seems to me, is the ancient, the basic, the significant, the one that shows forth the faith most perfectly. And for that to happen, that fundamental robe has to be white. So we will continue in our second part about the vestments and the vesting the next time. For Ancient Faith Radio, this is Father Thomas Hopko.
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0: come out of the daily life at St. John the Compassionate Mission in Toronto, Ontario. Daily, we seek to live the simplicity of the gospel and to witness to the unique dignity and infinite value of each person. Through our open doors, we welcome people from all walks of life, awakening and mirroring the beauty that lies at the heart of each person. These are the parables of community. They illustrate the reality that the kingdom of God is among us, often hidden in the noise and busyness of daily life. They are the precious pearls that God gives us when we risk opening our doors to the stranger.
1: Crumbs of Faith from a Rich Gospel, written by Father Nikolai for the fifth Sunday of St. Luke. The Lord said, "There was a rich man who was clothed in purple and fine linen, and who feasted sumptuously every day. And at his gate lay a poor man named Lazarus, full of sores. Neither will be they convinced if someone should rise from the dead." We are wondering today why so many of God's people are left outside, unconvinced of the reality of the resurrection. We do not receive the peace that comes with that. We do not know how to forgive. There's a lesser desire to live now and no love for eternal life. And so we are left restless and with resentment in our souls. We all partake in this generation's disbelief of the good news while death has become customary. The Lord said that this disbelief has roots in our ignorance of the poor. We start believing first by approaching the beggar in a personal manner. From this relationship with the one who we normally ignored, the faith is rekindled. At the mission, the liturgies on Sunday are so rich and abundant in mercy and joy because of the distress of the people who come through the doors during the week. We are witnesses of this covenant love between the poor who are forgotten in the world and God who offers to them infinitely. St. Ambrose said, "For not all poverty is holy, nor riches sinful, but as excess dishonors the riches, so sanctity commends poverty." St. Ambrose could not have said this better for us. We felt this at the mission so many times, but we were not able to express it accordingly, and we have been accused of hate for those who are not in need. But the reality is that in a rich land, within a culture that has plenty of means, we lack one thing: holiness. The holiness can be encountered within those who know poverty and its evil effects on the human being. They live in the desert and are tempted against their will. Many fell and never recovered. Others, through the grace of God, become a witness of God's mercy for humankind. Lazarus, the Lord said, desired to be fed with the crumbs from the rich table. He could have desired to be fed in a different way, and God would have granted him accordingly. There is holiness in Lazarus that the rich man does not see and does not relate with. This is what we receive from the poor at the mission: holiness. The church has had a difficult time in North America because of this excess of riches in the land. In Canada, many monastery projects failed and few survived. If we partner with the poor, the reality of the resurrection would not leave many souls untouched. The church has to be with the poor because, as St. Ambrose said, Christ is in heaven with his saints and on the earth with the poor. We learn from the poor at the mission because they teach us holiness in a land that is excessive in riches. Moreover, the dogs came and licked his sores. There's an ongoing pain in Lazarus, a pain that never stops because of the wound that never heals, a pain that becomes a source of healing for the dogs, those who run rampant with hunger in the streets at night. The holiness of the poor comes together with the wound that never heals, with this pain that never goes away. We see this so often, and we are left all the time with no words of comfort for those who carry their pain in their hearts. It is the pain of being rejected and forgotten, the most harmful act of the soul. When love is betrayed and care is rejected, being rejected, they do not reject. Being betrayed, they do not betray. Through their pain, they reach out to those who ignore. The wound never heals because they are never embraced to the level they were offended. That's why they reach out continuously to us. For them, this wound becomes a vessel for receiving the coming of Christ in heaven and a source of holiness for us here on the earth. Who desired to be fed with what fell from the rich man's table. Recently, we feel richer than we are at the mission, rich for partaking of the body of Christ at the altar. This richness contrasts, especially these days, the people who line up for food outside. We feel rich like the rich man by handing out food to them. We see new people coming our way whose names we don't even know. To wait in line for food is degrading for the human being, Father said. That's why we try now to spend some time outside and offer fresh orange juice and broken bread and chat with them and invite them inside. But the reality is that they are content with crumbs, like Lazarus and the Canaanite woman, because they know humility and spare much in order to live. It is for us that we need their presence. It is for us that we want to see and embrace this holiness. In the crumbs, they receive the entire body of Christ, who is distributed to all through us. This week, I recognized through a mask the eyes of a person I saw last week at the mission. He made it for the first time inside the church, and I chatted with him in the chapel. The holiness of the church touched so much his heart that he cried, for the first time he could remember, as he said. He was in church for the first time. He discovered the holiness that he desired in the form of goodness in his life, and the desire to be faithful to this goodness. He does not want anything else, but only to be good and stay good. Out of trouble, he said. He was afraid that this would not happen. Community life. When it is evening, you say, it will be fair weather, for the sky is red. And in the morning, it will be stormy today, for the sky is red and threatening. You know how to interpret the appearance of the sky, but you cannot interpret the signs of the times. From Matthew 16. A painting of a sunset was brought and left with us on Thursday afternoon. We don't know the reason and the person who painted it. The sky on Wednesday morning looked exactly the same, red and threatening. An older man from Scarborough said that on the East Coast, you never go boat fishing when you see a sky like that. The waves are big and can turn the boat upside down. At times, people still go, in spite of everything, because they are in need. Even he had to do it once, and his boat almost sank. He knew other people who died because of this. Later on, I asked an older wise person what he thinks about the new generation. They do not know anything. They do not know what is happening around them. He said that with a sense of concern and worry for them. They do not know the signs. They go out on a morning with a red sky, and they stay home when the sky is red in the evening. So the storm becomes overwhelming for them, while the beauty of the blue sky is foreign to them. They need guidance and understanding and abundant mercy from the Lord. On Thursday, Julio brought to the mission the refugee mother from the house, together with her two children, a 7-year-old daughter and a 5-week-old newborn baby. All the atmosphere changed in the room. The baby and the little girl brought so much life that made everyone happy. Julio said that the mother was happy too. It would be good for them to come and visit more often, he thinks, to meet people and talk with them. We need each other. Lito stayed with us for a few days. He works up north with the native people and he carries their wounds with him. Last time he visited us was before the pandemic. In the meantime, he became Orthodox and grew a long beard after having spent 1 year in the monasteries on Mount Athos and in the Sinai Desert. Otherwise, his spirit is the same. We thank him for all the gifts he brought to us, and we pray for his work in the north. He wants to stay connected with us and to listen to our psalm lessons through Zoom. Judy died last week, and we prayed in the chapel for her soul and at the end of Vespers on Wednesday. Joanna lit a candle for her. She went to visit her with Father a few months ago in Scarborough. Judy used to volunteer at the mission for 5 or 6 years. She stopped at the end when she became sick and would not recognize many people around her. Even then, her brother would bring her to the mission to stay with us, to be around us. I really loved her, Joanna said. Judy used to help in the kitchen and to make some special sweets for us. Memory eternal to Judy.
0: 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These parables are the precious pearls that God bestows on the church when it risks opening its door to the stranger. We hope that they will inspire you to discover the presence of the kingdom in your own parishes and life. 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
2: You're listening to From the Amvon with Father John Whiteford, sermons from St. Jonah Orthodox Church in Spring, Texas. Father John is a priest in the Russian Orthodox Church outside of Russia. He's the author of Sola Scriptura, an Orthodox analysis of the cornerstone of Reformation theology, and the general editor of the Saint Innocent Liturgical Calendar. Here he is with today's lesson.
3: In the name of the Father, and of the Son, and of the Holy Spirit. In today's first gospel reading, we see the pride of the Pharisee, and we naturally despise it. One thing that's interesting, you can always test to see whether something is ethical in your own behavior. If you ask the question, what would you think about it if you saw somebody else doing what you're doing? Because we often will excuse our own behavior, but when we see it in other people, we immediately will despise it. I used to work for the welfare department, and I can't tell you how many times I would have people who were in many cases trying to get over on the system, but they would excuse their own behavior, but then they would talk about all those other cheats out there, and they would say it with great disdain, that those people are really trying to rip everybody else off. And we just have to be objective enough and try to be objective enough to look at our own behavior and see it the way that other people see it, and ideally as how God would see it, as best as we're able to do that. But when we see humility in the public and we naturally respect it, when we see vices in other people, we immediately recognize it. We don't see it in ourselves, but when we see virtues in other people, we naturally have an admiration for that. We have a respect for it because we know that those are virtues that we should have ourselves. In too many cases, when we see virtues in other people, these are virtues that we don't have in ourselves to the degree that we should. Most of the conflicts that we have with each other are the result of pride and a lack of humility. And if we all strove to avoid sinful pride and to practice humility, then even if some of us occasionally fell between two people at any given time, hopefully at least one of them would be exercising humility, even if the other person was being arrogant or prideful or abusive in some kind of a way. And so you wouldn't have things escalate. But ideally, if everybody's striving to not be prideful, but instead to be humble, there won't be any conflicts. That's the way Christians are supposed to treat each other. And we get hurt when other people treat us poorly because they are looking down on us because we feel like we deserve better than that. And as a result, we feel hurt and we want to lash back at that person. But if we were exercising humility, we would be able to avoid that temptation. When we think of ourselves as being better than other people, then we treat them in ways that are hurtful. And it may seem that in some particular way, we objectively are better than other people that are around us. But the problem is we have a hard time being objective about ourselves, as we've already pointed out. And in terms of their outward behavior, you could say that the publican no doubt had lived an outwardly more sinful life than the Pharisee had. The Pharisee had striven to live a life of virtue. But if you see things the way God sees things, which in this parable we're sort of given the way that God sees things, because even though outwardly everyone would have thought that this Pharisee was a virtuous man and respected him, and they would have thought that this publican was, you know, a no-account scallywag traitor and thief, God saw things differently because God saw where they were each at on the inside. And even though we may objectively not be doing things that we see other people around us doing, and we may be tempted to pat ourselves on the back, we should ask ourselves, if those people had been given all the grace that I'd been given, if they had been taught all the things that I've been taught, would they be better than I am? And am I not more responsible than that person because probably they were not taught all these things? So how God sees things is very different from the way that we see things. And so we should always, the scriptures tell us, put other people before ourselves and assume that other people are better than us because we don't know. And only God would know. But if we always assume that everybody is better than us, then we're treating them the way that Christ treats us. Ultimately, we shouldn't compare ourselves with other people because on the day of judgment, God's not going to be grading on a curve. He's not going to be saying, well, you were not a particularly holy person, but compared to 55% of the people on the planet, you are better than they are, so you're going to be saved. That's not how God is going to judge us. If you want to get a preview of what it's going to be like for us on the day of judgment, you can read Isaiah chapter 6, when we're told about Isaiah's vision of God. It says, in the year that King Uzziah died, I saw the Lord sitting upon a throne high and lifted up, and his train filled the temple. Above it stood the seraphim. Each one had six wings, and with twain they covered his face. He covered his face, and with twain he covered his feet, and with twain he did fly. And one cried unto another and said, holy, holy, holy is the Lord of hosts. The whole earth is full of his glory. And the post of the door moved at the voice of him that cried, and the house was filled with smoke. Then I said, woe is me, for I am undone, because I am a man of unclean lips, and I dwell in the midst of a people of unclean lips. For mine eyes have seen the King, the Lord of hosts. Even the seraphim cover their faces and their feet with their wings when in the presence of God, as holy as the seraphim are. And as holy as the prophet Isaiah was in comparison with all the people of his time, when he was in the presence of God, he said, I'm undone because I'm a man of unclean lips. That's the attitude that we should have towards God. God is the only being in the universe for whom it's impossible for him to have sinful pride, because he never could think more highly of himself than he actually is. Because he is higher than everything and everyone in the entire universe. And yet God, the only being in the universe for whom sinful pride is an impossibility, we're told in Scripture, exercise humility. In Philippians chapter 2, St. Paul tells us, let this mind be in you, which was also in Christ Jesus, who being in the form of God, thought it not robbery to be equal with God, but made himself of no reputation, and took upon him the form of a servant, and was made in the likeness of sinful men. And being found in fashion as a man, he humbled himself and became obedient unto death, even the death of the cross. Christ tells us elsewhere that he came not to be served, but to serve, and to give his life a ransom for many. It's only by the grace of God that anyone could possibly be saved. And if we keep this in mind, how can we think of ourselves that we're too good and we could possibly treat other people in a prideful or hurtful way, or to think anyone else is below us? Because Christ humbled himself and he had no need to. We have a need to, because we probably, in many cases, even if we were looking at it from God's vantage point, are way below most of the people that are around us. But we should assume that we're below everybody else. And the paradox of all this is that if you humble yourself, you're going to be exalted. That's what we're told in Scripture. St. James tells us, God resists the proud, but gives grace unto the humble. And he says, humble yourselves in the sight of the Lord, and he will lift you up. And Christ says in the Gospels, and whosoever shall exalt himself shall be abased, but he that shall humble himself shall be exalted. So the path to humility is the only way that we can receive the grace of God, be made in the likeness of him, and to be raised up in his likeness, and to become like him, and to have that dignity as a result of that relationship that we have with Christ. If you want to be saved, if you want to receive God's mercy on the day of judgment, the only way is to trust in God's grace and to live a life in which you strive to emulate Christ and humble yourself before both God and man. This is the way of wisdom and the only way that we, like the publican, can be justified in the presence of a holy God. Amen.
2: From the Amphon, sermons from St. Jonah Orthodox Church in Spring, Texas. Father John Whiteford is the priest at St. Jonah's and the author of Sola Scriptura, published by Conciliar Press. 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

The Gospel of St. Mark highlights a moving scene in its account of Christ's final moments on the cross. As our Lord takes his last breath, the sky darkens and torrential rain pours out of the heavens. The curtain of the temple is torn from top to bottom, and those long dead come out of their graves. After witnessing these amazing happenings, the centurion standing guard beneath the cross utters these profound words, "Truly, this was the Son of God." The centurion's name was Longinus, and according to the holy tradition of the Church, this pagan soldier immediately became a convert to Christianity. It soon came to pass that he too would join the ranks of the holy martyrs and give his life for his newfound master. Pilate himself was responsible for ordering the execution of this traitor. In reflecting upon the life of the martyr Longinus, the old adage, "seeing is believing," immediately comes to mind. As a Roman soldier, it is highly unlikely that Longinus knew the teachings of the law and the prophets. What he did know, however, was what he witnessed. His senses did not lie. And while those who should have been able to see Christ for who he really was refused to do so, Longinus embedded within his heart the things he saw with his very own eyes, things that caused him to believe in the one true God. In the person of this pagan centurion, who stood at the foot of the cross only because it was his assignment, the words of our Lord came to pass. "I have come into this world that they which see not might see, and that they that see might be made blind." From the Orthodox Weekly Bulletin on Ancient Faith Radio.

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1: Jesus taught that whenever we feed the hungry or clothe the naked, we do that for Him. 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
1: Illumine our hearts. In the name of the Father, and the Son, and the Holy Spirit. Amen. Illumine our hearts, O Master who loves mankind, with the pure light of thy divine knowledge, and open the eyes of our minds to understand thy gospel teachings. Implant in us also the fear of thy blessed commandments, that trampling down all carnal desires, we may enter upon a spiritual manner of living, both thinking and doing such things that are well-pleasing to thee. For thou art the illumination of our souls and bodies, O Christ our God, and to thee we ascribe glory, together with thy Father, who is from everlasting, and thine all-holy and good and life-giving Spirit, now and ever, and unto the ages of ages. Amen. Welcome, dear brothers and sisters, to Search the Scriptures Live. I'm Dr. Jeannie Constantinou, and this is our lesson number 20 on the Gospel of St. Matthew. Today is April 3rd, 2023, and after today's show, we're not going to have a live show for a couple of weeks. First of all, let me begin by thanking everybody who participated in our special show last week. It wasn't a lesson, it was a 15th anniversary show, and people called in, and also there were some recorded messages from very dear people who are part of the Ancient Faith family, and a couple of you listeners from as far away as Australia, also right here in California, and from Illinois. People did call in to wish me a happy anniversary, and I want to thank everybody who participated in that show. So we're continuing our lesson today on the Gospel of St. Matthew. We're talking about prayer, but as I started to say, next week is Holy Monday. There are no live shows at all next week here on Ancient Faith Radio, because of course, we're all going to be in church for Holy Week. Then the following week on Bright Week, this show will not air live because It's Bright Monday. It's the day after Pascha, and everybody's usually exhausted. So we're giving the folks there at Ancient Faith a couple of days off. The other live shows will air on Bright Week, but not this particular one, because people seem to need some time off to recover from all of those church services. So that's okay. I'll see you again the week after that, April 24th. We're going to start talking about the Lord's Prayer, which after tonight's verses, the Lord begins to teach on prayer. The disciples ask him about how to pray, and he instructs them in the Lord's Prayer, which is very famous, of course. So we're going to not rush through that. There's a lot to be said about the Lord's Prayer, and we're going to take our time listening to what the fathers tell us about that. But for now, we're going to talk about some of the more general comments the Lord makes as he goes into the subject of prayer here in Matthew chapter 6. And before we talk about it, I don't want you to think that I'm presenting myself as an expert on prayer. Indeed, I am not. The people who devote their lives to prayer, which is the monastics, they're the ones who are truly experienced in prayer. Very few of us who live in the world have the kind of time to devote to prayer that become very proficient in it and real experts. So for this lesson, we're going to, of course, look at the fathers of the church and also the monastic saints as our advisors. And before we even begin with this particular verses that we are going to be discussing today, I thought it might be good for us to listen to St. Paisios the Athenite. He's a modern Greek Orthodox saint. He died in 1994. And he has some very good instruction on prayer. I think it's good for us to get some general instruction on prayer. And because we all struggle with this, I think almost all of us struggle with these issues. And by the way, Paisios, he was responsible for guiding a convent in Thessalonica, Greece, and the nuns would ask him spiritual questions, and also some ordinary people who would come to visit him, usually on Mount Athos, of course those would be men, would ask him spiritual questions. And he shared with the nuns some of the experiences, his own spiritual experiences, and some of his life experiences. And those are gathered together in a series of books that are absolutely wonderful called The Spiritual Counsels of St. Paisios the Athenite. And there's one volume on prayer, and that's what I'm going to be reading from tonight. So I'm going to start off here by talking about one little nun said to him, "I get tired sometimes when I pray." So because all of us, I think, can benefit from this, I'm going to read some of his general instructions on prayer. And so here we go. Before we even talk about the Lord, what he says about prayer, because I know that all of us have this difficulty not wanting to pray, being a little bit lazy in our prayer, lacking attentiveness in our prayer. Since these things are very, very common and our general subject matter tonight is prayer, I thought I would start with the words of Saint Paisios. So he says, he talks about this one nun who said that she finds it difficult. She gets tired. And he says, "It seems difficult to you. You get weary while talking with Christ, who condescends or deigns to talk to you. Isn't that a serious matter? It is as if one says, 'Oh, that's too bad that now I have to go talk with the king. I'm not in the mood, but what can I do? I must go.' Christ gives us the potential of constantly talking with him through prayer, and yet we do not wish to do so. That is dreadful. And the extraordinary thing is that he wants to talk with us in order to help us, but we can't be bothered." And he continues by saying, "Whoever talks to Christ never regrets it. Talkativeness is, of course, a passion." And this is a passion and a problem a lot of us have, especially us women. We men tend to be much less talkative. Women are generally very talkative, and yet we find it sort of tiresome to pray. He says, "Talkativeness is a passion, but you can use it spiritually, and it can become a prerequisite for prayer. Some people can't even be bothered to talk. You do have a certain strength within you." This is how he's responding to the nun. "As an urge to talk. If you utilize that spiritually, your soul can be sanctified." So those of us who are women who have a tendency to want to talk a lot, and unfortunately that's most women, we do have a tendency to want to talk a lot. And for that reason, this is why Paul admonished women not to speak in church. He was not talking about them speaking in tongues or prophesizing or not talking out loud in church at all, but not carrying on conversations in church, which we've all seen, okay? We've all experienced, and sometimes we have to prevent ourselves because there's this tendency to want to carry on little conversations in church. So we have to stop ourselves from doing this. So this is a tendency that women have, but notice how the saint says that we can take that tendency to want to talk and use it spiritually and sanctify our soul. So he says, "Try talking about only what is absolutely necessary with people and talk ceaselessly with Christ." So very interesting and so very sweet it is to talk with Christ, that as you begin your humble conversation with him, you will not take any notice of what is happening around you. For me, even spiritual conversations with people weary me. However, I sense great comfort in prayer. Even if one is tired, if he forces himself a little, the tiredness goes away and he feels good. The small effort that he makes is of tremendous significance because God wants us to have such a disposition so that he can intervene. And this is what will save us, divine intervention. So one of the things that St. Paisios mentions is the fact that sometimes we don't really want to pray. We lack the desire to pray. But when we get started and we try to make this a habit, then it becomes easier. And that we can't expect God to intervene. We can't expect God to work miracles in our lives if we don't ask for them, if we don't pray. So sometimes we're saying, well, where's God and why isn't God helping me this? And then the question is, have you been praying? And then have you been praying attentively? Have you been asking for the right thing? And then ultimately we have to depend upon God to give us what we need, not necessarily what we ask for. So he compares this to, this is St. Paisios again, he compares this to a lack of appetite with food. And sometimes when we're ill, we don't want to eat, but we know that we have to eat. So we force ourselves a little bit. And sometimes even though we don't have an appetite in the beginning, we become able to take on some food and gradually our appetite returns. And so he says the same thing goes for us when it comes to prayer. So we don't simply ignore the fact that we don't necessarily feel the appetite or the desire to prayer, because if we don't do any praying at all, eventually that will go away, will become completely destroyed. So instead, we are supposed to give light spiritual food. We have to try little things. We have to try to pray just for a few minutes. He says, tell yourself you'll do only 5 prostrations. Tell yourself you'll pray for 5 minutes. And once you get going, then this is something that can help you to continue and to do even better. So that is St. Paisios the Athenite. We will come back to him. Let's take a look at the verses that we were going to talk about today from the Gospel of St. Matthew. And that is chapter 6, beginning on verse 5. So I will read, these are 4 verses altogether. And when you pray, you must not be like the hypocrites, for they love to stand and pray in the synagogues and at the street corners, that they may be seen by men. Truly I say to you, they have received their reward. But when you pray, go into your room and shut the door, and pray to your Father who is in secret, and your Father who sees in secret will reward you. And in praying, do not heap up empty phrases, as the Gentiles do, for they think they will be heard for their many words. Do not be like them, for your Father knows what you need before you ask him. So we're going to take this very short set of instructions from the Lord. There are really 2 main instructions, and we're going to spend the rest of our time this evening talking about this, because I don't want to start the Lord's Prayer since we won't have our lesson for a couple more weeks now. So what are the 2 main instructions he's giving to us here, by the way, which are often misunderstood? That's why we're taking our time with this also. The 2 main instructions in these 4 verses are, first, do not make a display, okay, when we pray. Try to pray secretly. And the other instruction is not to heap up vain repetitions, or it says, empty phrases like the Gentiles do. So there are 2 main instructions. And then there are also 2, we could say, assurances that we receive. The first assurance is that God will reward us for what we do in secret. And by the way, we've already seen that in the discussion on fasting and the discussion on almsgiving, not to do things in order to be seen by people. Because when you do, then you got your reward. You're not going to receive any reward from the Lord. And the assurance that is given to us, if we do not heap up empty phrases or vain repetitions, is that God will give us what we need, because God knows what we need before we even ask him. So let's start with the first instruction, and that is that when we pray, we should not be like the hypocrites, for they love to stand up and pray in the synagogues and on the street corners, that they might be seen by men. So here, of course, he's speaking about the Pharisees. So why are they hypocrites? It's not simply praying publicly that is hypocritical. That is not the problem. It's because they're pretending to pray, and really they're not praying, because their attention is not on God. Their attention is on other people around them. They're not really thinking about God. They're thinking about the people who are watching them pray and what the people are thinking about them. And what do they want? They want people to think that they're wonderful and pious and devout and holy. And since that's what they want, and they receive that because that is what people thought about the Pharisees, then they didn't benefit at all from their prayer, because they received their reward. Their reward was that people admired them, thinking that they were pious and God-fearing and righteous and holy. So they received their reward. That's what they wanted, so that's what they got. But not only did they not receive a reward from God, they actually weren't really praying at all. And this is what the Lord is telling us. So we know from other parts of the Gospels, particularly the parable of the Pharisee and the publican. It talks about how the Pharisee stood in the temple and prayed aloud. He just took a stance and he prayed aloud, and he said, "God, thank you for not making me like this other person, this poor tax collector, and for not making me like adulterers and other kind of sinners and this tax collector." And by the way, that kind of a prayer is still part of modern Judaism. It's part of the daily prayers of Orthodox Jewish men. When they say their daily prayers, it is in many respects a very proudful prayer, because they say, "Blessed are you, O Lord, God of our fathers." And among the things that they say after they bless God, they say, "Thank you for not making me a woman or a Gentile." You know, so there's a whole list of things they thank God for not making them, okay, for not letting them be. So in other words, thank you. It's along those same lines, for making me so great, okay? Now, that's not how they would understand it. But rather than recognizing their sinfulness or their unworthiness, they thank God for letting them be born Jewish and being born a man and not a sinner. Okay? So that's very, very different from what the Lord is calling us to do. But that is still part of the daily prayers of Orthodox men. And I was going to mention St. Paul there, but let's continue with what the Lord says here in Matthew. So, Chrysostom said that the Lord is right to call them hypocrites because they pretend to be praying to God, but really they're looking for the attention of human beings. So he says, he makes a contrast. So don't pray in order to be seen by people. Now, what if you happen to be seen by people? Well, sometimes you will be seen by people, particularly when you go to church. There's nothing wrong with that, but we should not be praying in order to be seen. Of course, we can be praying silently and people not even be aware that we're praying. That's the best thing. We can be praying wherever we are and people are not aware of what we're doing. But rather than try to be observed by people, he says, go to your room and shut the door. And sometimes this is translated as go to the closet and shut the door. And that the reason for that is that the word here refers to a small storage room in the typical house on a Palestinian farm. Damion, it's a private area. It's also used for like the treasury, but it's a small area. It's a little storage room that was closed off from the rest of the house. It's a small space, and people didn't live in there. So they just stored things in there. And because of this, it's suggesting that you should go. That's why it's sometimes translated as closet, by the way. The idea is that if you go into a small space where no one can see you, then you're praying secretly. So this is how we're supposed to be praying as much as is possible, because even prayer can give rise to pride. And this is what the Lord is trying to prevent. So it's not about the place where you're praying, but also how you are praying. So even if you go into a closet to pray, if everybody sees you go into a closet, then you're defeating the purpose. And the purpose is to pray secretly, okay? So let's see what St. Gregory Palamas says about this, and also about praying in secret, practicing the virtues in secret, and prayer is a virtue. So there are certain things that must be done in secret, because otherwise we can easily fall victim to pride. Even if we're not starting out that way, of course, that's the

councils bring to mind the Lord's advice on this subject in the Gospels. Do not try to appear superior to others when you speak. Practice any virtues you have in secret, looking only to God and seen only by Him. And your Father, who sees in secret, will reward you openly. If, after cutting off the causes of every one of the passions, the thought of them still inwardly troubles you, do not be afraid. It will procure your crowns, since it annoys you, but does not win you over and is not active. It is a dead movement conquered by your godly struggle. So all of our virtues are intended to be practiced in secret. So St. Gregory Palamas tells you. Now, another book that I would like to read some excerpts for you today as we discuss the subject of prayer is a kind of an old book. I don't know if this is still being sold today. It should be. It's called The Art of Prayer, an Orthodox Anthology. It was translated by Kadlubovsky and Palmer. Palmer has translated a number of Orthodox works into English, but it is a compilation of patristic and monastic advice on prayer. Again, The Art of Prayer. And so we're going to be reading from some of the fathers of the church and monastic saints on these issues of prayer. So here we're talking again about practicing prayer in secret. And these are the words of Saint Dmitry of Rostov, who lived from 1651 to 1709 and is one of the very famous preachers in the history of the Russian church. So here's what he said. Inner spiritual training begins with these words of Christ. When you pray, enter into your closet, and when you have shut the door, pray to your Father who is in secret. Prayer is twofold, exterior and interior. There is a prayer made openly, and there is secret prayer. Prayer with others and solitary prayer. Prayer undertaken as a duty, and prayer offered voluntarily. Prayer as a duty performed openly according to the church rules is in company with others. It has its specific times. And then he mentions the times. So this is for monastics, midnight office, the hours, the matins, the liturgy. So there are certain times for corporate prayer, and then there are certain times for private prayer. Voluntary prayer, which is in secret, on the other hand, has no fixed time, being made whatever you wish, without bidding, simply when the Spirit moves you. The first, in other words, the prayer of the church, has an established number of psalms, stropadia, canons, and other hymns, together with rites performed by the priest. But the other kind of prayer, the secret and voluntary, has no definite time. It is not limited to a number of prayers. Everyone prays as he wishes, sometimes briefly, sometimes at length. The first, he means corporate prayer, is performed aloud by the lips and voice, the second only in the spirit. The first is performed standing, as we stand in church. The second, not only standing or walking, but lying down, in a word, always, whenever you happen to raise your mind to God. The first is performed in the church on some special occasion in a house when several people are gathered. But the second is performed when you are alone in the shut closet according to the words of the Lord. When you pray, enter into your closet. And when you have shut the door, pray to your Father who is in secret. The closet is also twofold, outer and inner. Material and spiritual. The material place is of wood or stone. The spiritual closet is the heart or the mind. Saint Theophylact interprets this phrase as meaning secret thought or inner vision. Therefore, the material closet remains always fixed in the same place, but the spiritual one you carry about within you
wherever you go.

0: Wherever a man is, his heart is always with him. And so, having collected his thoughts inside his heart, he can shut himself in and pray to God in secret, whether he is talking or listening, whether among few people or many. Inner prayer, if it comes to a person's spirit, when he is with other people, demands no use of lips or of books or the movement of the tongue or the sound of the voice. And the same is true even when you are alone. All that is necessary is to raise your mind to God and descend deep into yourself. And this can be done everywhere. We need to enclose ourselves in the inner closet of our hearts more often than we need to go to church, collecting all of our thoughts there. We must place our minds before God, praying to Him in secret, with all warmth of spirit and with living faith. At the same time, we must also learn to turn our thoughts to God in such a manner as to be able to grow into perfect people. So that's Saint Dmitri of Rostov. And then let us listen to the words of Saint Theophan the Recluse, also from this anthology called The Art of Prayer. And again, if this is available, I don't know if it's still in print, but if it is, I really advise that you get it. One of the most useful aspects of reading something like this about Orthodox prayer, especially for people who, even if you're cradle Orthodox, if you're not really, if you haven't read a lot of spiritual writings, this sort of thing is very useful, but also for converts, because one of the things that this instructs us to, if you haven't read a lot of Orthodox spiritual writings, it's very good because it reminds us about how we ought to pray, and it warns us against certain pitfalls in prayer, particularly spiritual delusion. And this is a big problem, particularly in Western Christianity. Spiritual delusion, having certain spiritual experiences and not recognizing that they are from the devil, or that they are designed to lead us astray. So this kind of a book is very, very useful. Again, it's an anthology. It's a translation of collected statements by monastic saints and fathers on prayer, but most of these are monastic saints. So here is Saint Theophan the Recluse. Do you seek the Lord? Seek within yourself. He is not far from anyone. The Lord is near to all those who truly call upon Him. Find a place in your heart and speak there with the Lord. It is the Lord's reception room. Everyone who meets the Lord meets Him there. He has fixed no other place for meeting souls. Isn't that beautiful? Also, from Saint Theophan the Recluse, you preserve inner attention and solitude in the heart. May the Lord help you always to remain thus. This is the most important thing to do in our spiritual life. When consciousness is within the heart, there too is the Lord. And so the two become united, and the work of salvation progresses successfully. The entry is barred to evil thoughts, and still more to emotions and moods. The name of the Lord by itself disperses everything alien to it and attracts everything akin. What have you to fear above all else? Self-satisfaction, self-appreciation, self-conceit, and all other things beginning with self. Work out your salvation with fear and trembling. Kindle and maintain a contrite spirit, a humble and contrite heart. So that's one of the best things that we need to learn, and when it comes to prayer, and that is not being led astray by experiences that people have. And I was thinking about this because I was reading recently about some of the ways that people in other Christian faith traditions get carried away by the emotionalism in prayer. There's of course, many services are designed to hype you up and make you feel good, and you get this very strong feeling, or they say they're praying to the Holy Spirit, and then they get all these kinds of feelings that feel very godly, and people can be convinced that they really are from God, but they are not, because the Holy Spirit does not come that easily, and those types of true spiritual experiences do not come without a lot of effort, and especially without humility and contrition. So when these kinds of so-called spiritual experiences do not come first with repentance and a lot of contrition and humility and a great deal of awareness of our sinfulness, then there's a very good chance that that is not of God. So reading these kinds of works by monastics are very helpful to us to remember them. All the while, let us also remember, those of us who are in the world, we are not monastics, and we're not supposed to expect to have these kinds of deep spiritual experiences and to be able to expect to live a monastic style of life and then spend the number of hours praying every day that monastics do. So we have to guard against that too. That's another deception of the devil, to make us think that we can live like monastics while we're actually living in the world. So when we return, we're going to talk about, answer Chrysostom's question about whether if the Lord tells us to go and shut ourselves up in a room to pray, does this mean we don't have to go to church? So we'll come back to that answer, we'll answer that question after the break, okay?
1: Dr. Constantinou will be back in a moment, but the lines are open for your calls. The number is 855-237-2346. That's 855-AF-RADIO.
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1: 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Have a question about the verses we are studying tonight? Give her a call at 855-237-2346. Here once again is Dr. Jeannie.
0: All right, so Chrysostom asked the question that all of us would ask after hearing the Lord say that we should, when we're praying, we should go into the inner room, into our closet, and shut the door and pray in there. So notice, of course, that, first of all, realize that this is an expression. He's not telling us that when we pray, we have to go into our physical closet and shut the door. He's saying that we should not pray in order to be seen by people. And, you know, in first century Palestine, pretty much the houses were one room. They didn't have separate bedrooms the way we do today. Most of us in the Western world, everybody has a lot of we often live in houses where we have private bedrooms that really, or even private bathrooms that didn't exist. You know, those kinds of things did not exist back then. So there was one room where that was sort of private, and that was the storeroom of the house where they kept food or other kinds of valuables. So that's the room that he's talking about. And he just means that if you really want to pray privately and have nobody see you, you can go in there because everybody else was in the other parts of the house. So the question was, does this mean we're not to go to church to pray? Now, remember, what did the Lord say? The Lord said that we should not pray in order to be seen. This does not mean, and that went with for the almsgiving also, right? And the fasting. We're not to do these things in order that we might be seen, but there are times when that will not go unobserved. And especially when it comes to going to church. Of course we have to go to church, but with the same spirit that the Lord instructs us here, with the right intention. We do not go to church in order to be seen, okay? Because the St. John Chrysostom said, as in everything, it is good to be freed from vainglory, especially in prayer. God is looking at our intention, says St. John Chrysostom. Look at the definition, Chrysostom says. He said, that they may appear to men, so that even if you shut the doors, he wants this to be performed rather than shutting the doors, but shutting the doors of the mind. For in everything, it is good to be freed from vainglory. For even without this, we wander and are distracted. When shall we attend to the things which we are saying? Should we enter having this disease also? And if we who pray and beseech are not attentive, how can we expect God to attend? That's another good reason why it's good to go someplace private, because it's easier to pray when we're not distracted by other things, by people and noises and things like this. So Chrysostom continues and says, let us not make our prayer by the gesture of our body or by the loudness of our voice, but by the earnestness of our mind, neither with noise and clamor or display, so as even to disturb those who are near us, but with all modesty, with contrition and inward tears. But what if you are pained in mind and you cannot help crying aloud? And he gives the example of Moses, who was crying to God, and God says to Moses, why are you crying to me? Or then he gives the example of Hannah, who was crying out loud to the Lord. And he says, if this is the case, you know, he doesn't forbid it, but he says, he's quoting the prophet here, rend your heart, not your garments. God hears even before the voice. He knows the secrets of your mind. So if you pray, great is the reward you shall receive, for the Father who sees in secret will reward you. Now listen to that. This is a very good point Chrysostom made. He did not say he will freely give you, but he will reward you. He has made himself a debtor to you. Even from this, he has honored you with great honor. Because he himself is invisible, he would have your prayer be so likewise. Here again, why is it that the Lord wants us to pray secretly? To avoid pride, which is the deadliest and most difficult sin to eradicate. So he did not say we shouldn't go to church, but we should pray quietly, secretly, as much as possible. And I see that we have a caller. Do we have a caller with us? We have a caller, and it is Karen from New Zealand.
3: Yes, that's right.
0: Well, hello, Karen from New Zealand. Thanks for calling.
3: Hi.
0: Hello.
3: No problem.
0: I love your accent.
3: I'll be super quick.
0: Oh, I don't want you to be super quick. You're solid calling from so far away. I'm sorry if I had noticed where you were calling from. I would have put you on a bit sooner. Thank you for calling all the way from New Zealand. What is your comment or question? Well, first of all, where do you live? We so rarely hear from anybody from New Zealand. Karen, tell us about where do you live?
3: So I live in central Auckland, and I'm a Protestant.
0: Okay.
3: And all I wanted to say was thank you so much for your book, The Crucifixion of the King of Glory. Oh. It is so helpful. I keep sort of dipping in and out of it, have been for 6 months, and actually recommended it to my whole church because it was really profoundly moving. And, you know, I just wanted you to know that your work is really reaching a lot of people all over the place, both in Christianity and in the world. So I just wanted to ring and say thank you so much.
0: I'm so honored and so touched. Thank you so much, Karen. Karen, what church do you attend?
3: I attend a Baptist church called Cityside Baptist here in Auckland in Mount Eden. Yeah.
0: Okay.
3: Yeah.
0: And what was it about the book that you found useful? Was it the historical or more the spiritual? I'm just a bit curious.
3: Certainly all of the historical stuff that I keep, I've just been reading it a little bit at a time, to be honest, kind of dipping in and out because I find it's very rich. So I just have to stop pretty quickly and just kind of be with the material for a few days. Yeah. I loved the chapter 5 on the temple. That was amazing. Also the way you highlighted the ways in which Jesus's last interactions with Judas.
0: Yes.
3: That those two things in particular were really moving.
0: That's great. Well, thank you so much for calling, Karen. I appreciate it and wish you and everybody in your parish and everybody there in New Zealand a happy Easter.
3: Thank you so much, and also with you.
0: Thank you. God bless you.
3: Thank you. You too. Thank you.
0: Bye-bye. Bye. Oh, that was very nice. Okay, so I thought it was going to be about a question about prayer, but there you go. So that's very nice. That's very, very nice to hear. I have heard from quite a few people who are Protestants and some Catholics too, but a lot of people find the crucifixion of the King of Glory very moving and insightful for them. So glory to God. All glory to God, of course. Okay, so let us read from St. John Chrysostom on the question of praying in secret. When you want to entreat me, he says, come to me alone, without anyone else being present. Call out to me with your heart, without moving your lips. Enter, he says, into your closet and shut the door, and pray to your Father who is in secret. And your Father who sees in secret will reward you openly. Pay attention to the superiority of this honor. When you entreat me, he says, let no one see you. When I honor you, I bring the whole inhabited world as a witness to your beneficence. Therefore, let us comply with God's wishes. Let us pray neither for show nor against our enemies. Let us not be arrogant to think that we can teach him the method of assistance. That is, we shouldn't ask God. This is more in line with what he's about to say. God, our Heavenly Father, knows what we need before we ask for it. Since we simply tell our affairs to the lawyers who counsel and speak publicly before secular judges, we leave it to them to find the means of defense, since they want to manage our affairs well. We must all the more act this way toward God. In other words, it's a really good point. It's a very good point. Do we, when we go to a lawyer for advice or a doctor, don't we follow their advice? So why do we try to tell them what the treatment should be or what course of conduct we should take or what the strategy should be in business affairs or in law or in taxes or whatever else we're doing? We leave it to the people who know better. So why is it that we want to tell God what to do for us? Instead, we're supposed to leave it to God. Did you tell him your injury? Did you tell him everything you suffered? Do not tell him these and how to help you, because he realizes exactly your best interest. However, there are many who in prayer recite thousands of verses saying, God, grant me physical health, double all my possessions, repel my enemy from me. This is completely absurd. That's St. John Chrysostom from a collection of sermons on repentance and almsgiving. That was from homily number 4. Now, St. Cyril of Alexandria, in his commentary on the Gospel of Luke, also has some wonderful advice on this subject. Let us hear from St. Cyril of Alexandria. For what reason, then, in the performance of what is necessary and profitable duty, did the Lord pray? It was to teach us not to be slack in this matter, but rather be constant in prayers and very urgent. Not standing in the middle of the streets, for this some of the Jews, namely the scribes and Pharisees, used to do, nor making it an occasion of ostentation, but rather praying alone and silently, and by ourselves, and, so to speak, conversing alone with God, alone, with pure and undistracted mind. And this he taught us clearly in another place, saying of those who were wont to make a show of their prayers, for they loved to pray standing in the street corners and in the synagogues. But you, when you pray, enter your room and shut the door, and pray to your Father who is in secret. And your Father who sees in secret will reward you. For there are men who make a gain of the reputation of piety, and while earnestly attending to outward appearances, within are full of the love of vainglory. These often, when entering the church, first of all, glance about in every direction and observe the number of those standing there, and see whether they have many spectators. As soon as the assembly pleases them, they raise their hand to their forehead, not once merely, but again and again, and make there the sign of the precious cross, and so, spinning out a long prayer according to their own fancy, they babble in a loud tone, as though praying to the bystanders rather than to God. To such we say, in the words of the Savior, you have received your reward. So look at that, what St. Cyril of Alexandria tells us. There were even Christians who were praying like this, praying out loud and making the sign of the cross very loudly and very ostentatiously. Their wishes fulfilled. They have been praised as being religious. They have gained vainglory, but they have traded in fruitless labor and sown emptiness and will reap nothing. Of course, we don't want to follow that example. But that does not mean that we should not pray in church. Of course, we must pray in church. Now, to explain why it's important that we pray in church, we're going to turn to St. Paisios, who's going to speak to us about the importance of communal prayer. And I thought this was very, very nice and very interesting. So this is why I'm sharing it with you. Here's St. Paisios on common prayer or communal. Common prayer, that means communal prayer in church. I always tell lay people that they should go to church so that they can be sanctified. Even if one merely thinks that by entering the temple of God, that he is entering the house of God, and that it is where he receives divine grace and is sanctified, it is enough to profoundly move him. That's a good question. When we go to church, how do we even open the door of the church to enter? When we open the door of the church to enter into the church, are we thinking about how we're entering the house of God, how we're coming before the presence of God? I think that sometimes we forget this because we're so accustomed to saying, well, God is everywhere. You know, that's the excuse that people make for not going to church. Well, God is everywhere. Sure, that's true. But are you praying when you're saying, well, God is everywhere, I don't have to go to church? Of course, they're not praying. But because we know God is everywhere, do we treat the church as though it's a special sacred place, that when we enter it, we're going to be sanctified simply by entering and being aware of the presence of God? That's a very profound thing. In church, this is St. Paisios, Christ, Panagia, that's the Theotokos. I don't know if we've talked about this too much. Everybody knows the term Theotokos for the Virgin Mary. The Greeks call her Panagia. It means all holy. Okay, that's their, that's the way they refer to the Virgin Mary. They don't usually call her the Theotokos. They will call her Panagia. So if you hear me use that term, that's what that is. It's a reference to the Virgin Mary. In church, Christ, Panagia, and the saints watch us. We ask for their help. We are able to simply talk with them. In church, we are given the potential to abide in the mysteries. it is in church that Christ sacrifices himself for us and gives up his body and his blood. Should that not shake us up? The church is the house of God here on earth. The actual home of God, however, is in paradise, just as our actual home is in paradise. From the aspect of power, however, common prayer is superior than private prayer, because everyone prays together and in one person. The prayer has greater power, and in others, it has greater fervency, and so on. So we don't really think about the fact that when we're in church and we're standing together during the divine liturgy, the priest is offering the petition and we all respond, Lord, have mercy, or we respond with the hymns, whatever they are, through the prayers of the Theotokos or Holy, Holy, Holy, whatever the hymn is, whether you're in the choir singing audibly or you're in the pew praying or you're praying the silent prayers along with a priest or you're singing softly in the pew, whatever it is that you're doing, we're all praying the same prayer at the same time. And this is going on around the world, of course. And it's a very powerful thing, St. Paisios is telling us, because everyone is praying together. So, therefore, he says, during those 2 or 3 hours in which a service takes place, you must also be there in church in order to pray together with everyone. What did Christ say? For where 2 or 3 are gathered in my name, there I am in the midst of them. Now, that's a really good point. When we hear that verse, where 2 or 3 are gathered, there I am in the midst of them, we tend to think about the small number of people that are necessary. Is that the purpose of what the Lord said? You just need a couple of people to get together with people to pray, that there's like a minimum, or there is no minimum number of prayer, of people for prayer? That's how we, I think, often interpret it. But here the saint is pointing out the fact that Christ is present even when there are only 2 or 3, which means if there are more, then he is present and the power of the prayer is much, much greater. That's his point. Now let's turn to the question of vain repetitions. And the verse is the following. And in praying, do not heap up empty phrases as the Gentiles do, for they think that they will be heard for their many words. Do not be like them, for your Father knows what you need before you ask him. So, Protestants often interpret this to mean that there should be no memorized prayers. This is the way it has, and a lot of this has to do with how Martin Luther was reacting against certain formalities of prayer that were common in the Catholic Church at the time of the Reformation. So there's this idea among many Protestants that memorized prayers are no good, like the Jesus prayer or the repetition of prayer. And we do a lot of this, of course, Lord have mercy, Lord have mercy, Lord have mercy, Lord have mercy. Now, the saints of the church and the fathers of the church would agree that there is no benefit to us to mindless repetition if our hearts remain far from God. So this is what the Lord is really referring to by vain repetitions. If we're just speaking to speak, I don't know if you remember, think of the case, because remember he's comparing this to Gentiles. We're not Gentiles. He's talking about pagans, okay? We Christians are not Gentiles. Sometimes we think we are, because the Jews refer to anybody who's not Jewish as a Gentile, but the Gentiles were the pagans. I had a professor who would say, I'm not a Gentile, I'm a Christian, because Gentile in Greek, da ethne, the pagans, were idol worshipers. We don't worship idols. So in that respect, we're not the Gentiles. So do you remember when Elijah had his famous contest with the priests of Baal, and they were praying to Baal all day to light the fire of the sacrifice, and Elijah was mocking them and saying, maybe he's gone away on a far journey, shout louder, or maybe he's asleep and you need to wake him up, shout louder. So that is the way pagan priests used to appeal to their gods because they thought of them like human beings. So they're sleeping, you have to wake them up, or they can't hear you, or maybe if you shout louder or say it more often, they will respond. So God is not like that. Okay, so the Lord was saying not to think that by many, many, many words, we will be heard by God. He's really trying to bring us back to the idea of interior prayer, of silent prayer, of secret prayer, of mystic prayer. He's not forbidding many prayers or even constant prayer, okay? But mindless repetition as though that was sufficient. And unfortunately, we often fall into this because it's so difficult to concentrate sometimes when we pray. It can be so difficult. Our minds wander easily. We're easily distracted because we are very weak and we are inexperienced at prayer. So the Lord is not opposed to memorized prayer. How do we know that? Because soon after this verse, he gives us a prayer that we've all memorized and all Christians pray it, called the Lord's Prayer, right? Or the Our Father. So he's not opposed to memorized prayers. And certainly, how else do we know this? Because the Lord recited the Psalms. The Psalms are prayers, and they were memorized. They are still memorized by us. So the Lord is not opposed to memorized prayers, okay? And there is no special value or benefit to spontaneous prayers exclusively. But this, unfortunately, because people think that this instruction by the Lord is against memorized prayers, they think that they're not allowed to have memorized prayers. Everything has to be spontaneous. And unfortunately, for most people, spontaneous prayer is very shallow and it is extremely difficult. And very often, Protestants will end up saying, "Lord, we just..." Or, "Lord, I just wanted to," because they don't know how to pray. It's very difficult. I'm not faulting them for this, but it's very, very difficult to come up spontaneously with a good prayer. We simply are not spiritual enough to be able to do that. And moreover, it's a problem because it is, we're not really praying. We're thinking of what we want to say. And that's difficult, okay? So that's why this instruction by the Lord not to heap up vain repetitions is not against memorized prayer, because memorized prayer can be such a blessing because it frees us to pray when we have the prayers, especially prayers that are, in our case, the Orthodox Church, prayers that are written by saints, and they express the deepest connection to God, the deepest emotion. They express the theology of the church. We learn our theology. We learn how to approach God by reading these prayers that were written by saints. There's something tremendously valuable in that. And we don't have to stop and think about what we want to say, because what those prayers say are stronger and more powerful than anything we could dream up of ourselves, okay? So there's a great value in memorized prayers. So let's take a break at this moment. And when we return, we will talk some more about memorized prayers and what did the Lord mean when he was talking about vain repetitions, and is the Jesus prayer anything like that? So join me after the break.
1: 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The number is 855-237-2346. That's 855-AF-RADIO.
4: So here's a question for you. 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
1: 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Have a question about the verses we are studying tonight? Give her a call at 855-237-2346. Here once again is Dr. Jeannie.
0: All right, so we're talking about what is meant by vain repetitions when the Lord says not to try to heap up empty phrases or use vain repetitions for like the Gentiles do, because they think they will be heard because of many words. Of course, God doesn't hear us because of many words, but what matters is our heart. And he goes on to say that God knows what we need before we ask him. I had a student who was a Catholic seminarian some years ago, and he was carrying this big, thick book around. And I asked him what the book was, and he says, "This is our prayer book." And I said, "Wow, that's some prayer book." It was pretty thick, like, let's say at least a couple inches thick. I said, "Okay, well, what are your morning prayers?" So he says, "Well, the first I turn to this page and I find out what psalm we're supposed to read for this day. And then I turn to this page," and it was thick because it changed every day. And I was completely amazed by that. And I thought how difficult this makes the daily prayers. So they had a sort of a system. There's a, you know, that they're supposed to read certain psalms on certain days and certain prayers. And somebody, I don't know who, was writing these prayers and putting them in this thick book. So we, however, it's for us, however, as Orthodox Christians, it's very simple, right? We know what we're supposed to do for our morning prayers, what we're supposed to do for our evening prayers. We have, O Heavenly King, Holy God, O Holy Trinity, have mercy on us. The Lord's Prayer, our, you know, morning prayers, having arisen from sleep, or morning prayer by saying Basil. Some of us will say the Creed. We might have a prayer to the Theotokos, a guardian angel, your patron saint, things like this. But it's always the same. We don't have to figure out what we're going to pray. I don't have to carry around a big book. I thought how difficult that system, that they wanted people to have different prayers, a variety of prayers, the different psalms every day, how difficult that made the prayer. And that really struck me. There's something so simple about the Orthodox methodology that the repetition is not in vain. It's not vain repetitions. It's not vain. Remember, vain means useless. It's not useless repetition. It's not mindless repetition. It's repetition that's designed to make it easier for us to pray. Because when we don't have to keep flipping around a book to figure out what we're going to pray next, it's much easier to pray. And I think that we should recognize this as the value also of the liturgical prayer of the divine liturgy. Now, if you've ever been in church or said, "Why should I go to church? Because it's always the same thing every week," you're not the first person to say that. Chrysostom's congregation complained to him that the divine liturgy is the same thing every week. He says, "Yes, it's the same thing every week, and still you haven't learned it." This is what he was saying. They were criticizing him for saying, you know, for praying, having the same liturgy every week. And, you know, we don't recognize that that is actually a blessing. It's a great, great blessing. Now, how is it a blessing when the divine liturgy is the same every week? Now, sometimes things change, like this coming Sunday, which is Palm Sunday, we're going to have a lot of musical substitutions. Many of the hymns will be different because of the feast. Or, you know, we know that after Pascha, we're going to sing Christ is Risen during the entrance. And instead of We Have Seen the Light, we're going to sing that. So there are substitutions. But the rest of the liturgy remains the same, right? And certain things really never change. So there are such value in that repetition. And it's not a vain repetition. So what's valuable about it? First of all, we know it's going to be the same. We're not coming to church to be entertained. So sometimes people from the Western tradition will go to church and then they will sort of critique the service. It was a good mass or it was not a good mass, or it was a good service or not, depending upon whether they like the music or the singer or the homily or something like this. We don't go to church expecting to be entertained or moved by what we see. That's up to us. Whether or not we, quote, get something out of the liturgy depends upon whether we're putting anything into the liturgy. If you're going there expecting that somehow you're going to be zapped or inspired by the priest or the choir or something, that's your problem. We're supposed to put the effort in to immerse ourselves in the liturgy. So it is that we don't have to worry about being entertained, and we're not judging the liturgy based on the entertainment value. And secondly, the fact that it's the same week after week after week, year after year after year, means that we know it very well. And because we know it, when we go to church, we don't have to think about what's coming next. We can simply immerse ourselves in the life of prayer in the divine liturgy rather than trying to figure out what's coming next. Do you understand what I'm saying? It's like when you come home from a long day of work, you take off your shoes, your work shoes, and you put on your slippers. You take off your clothes and put on your work clothes, and you put on your sweatpants or a pair of shorts and a t-shirt or something that's comfortable. The divine liturgy is comfortable because it's familiar to us. And because of that, we can actually relax and immerse ourselves into the prayer because it's going to be the same all the time. That allows us to focus. Now, the only way you can appreciate this is if you've been someplace else where you say, well, now we're going to sing this hymn, then you have to pull out the hymnal and open it up and sing. Or maybe you're in the choir like I usually am, and I'm having to turn the pages and follow the director. And we do that because we love to sing and we want to worship God with our voices. But that's a sacrifice for the choir because the choir is constantly distracted because we have to watch the director. We have to think about the music, that we have to pull out the substitutions and all these other things and think about our voices and whether we're blending and all these other technical things that have to do with chanting in church. But for the rest of us in the congregation, the familiarity of the service makes it easier for us to enter more deeply into the content of the prayers and the hymns. So if we're doing it right, that's what we will do. So what does it mean to have vain repetitions? It means usually, it's been interpreted by the fathers to mean asking for unspiritual or earthly things. St. Gregory of Nyssa said it means not to ask for temporary, lowly, or earthly happiness, things that are perishable, foolish, or useless. St. John Chrysostom said it means not to ask for things like power, glory, victory over enemies, or riches. And of course, as I mentioned, Luther used this verse to criticize the work of the mouth and tongue in terms of monastic prayers. But of course, monastic prayer, constant prayer, there is nothing wrong with that. So let's read from St. Dmitry Rostov. This is from the book, The Art of Prayer, about praying with the lips and without the attention of the mind. So it's true that vain repetitions are not good if we're not really praying, but just saying and we're just letting our minds wander. In other words, it shouldn't be an obligation. It shouldn't be something that is merely words that come out of our mouth. We should try to pay attention to our prayer. So here is St. Dmitry Rostov from the book, The Art of Prayer. What profit is there if the tongue says much, but the mind does not think aloud about what is said? Even if you pronounce very many words, what profit is there if you should sing in full voice and with all the strength of your lungs while your mind does not stand before God and does not see him, but wanders away in thought to some other place? Such a prayer will bring you no profit. From those who have experience in raising their mind to God, I learned that in the case of prayer made by the mind from the heart, a short prayer, often repeated, is warmer and more useful than a long one. Lengthy prayer is also very useful, but only for those who are reaching perfection, not for beginners. During lengthy prayer, the mind of the inexperienced cannot stand long before God, but is generally overcome by its own weakness and mutability and drawn away to external things. But often repeated prayer may be useful, and unceasing prayer, because of course we know in Orthodox we have this tradition of unceasing prayer. So what about that? Short yet frequent prayer has more stability because the mind immersed for a short time in God can perform it with greater warmth. Therefore, the Lord also says, when you pray, do not use vain repetitions, for it is not for your prolixity that you will be heard. And St. John of the Ladder also teaches, do not try to use many words, lest your mind become distracted by the search for words. Because of one short sentence, the publican received the mercy of God, and one brief affirmation of belief saved the robber. An excessive multitude of words in prayer disperses the mind in dreams, while one short word or short sentence helps collect the mind. So then he says, well, what if somebody asks, why did the apostle say, pray without ceasing? Well, this is so that we may pray often, okay? Yes, we may pray often. And often repeated prayer may be considered unceasing prayer. But don't let your often repeated but short prayer be expanded into too many words. This is what the Holy Fathers also advise. Whoever says too much in prayer does not pray but indulges in idle talk. Saint Theophylact also says in his interpretation of Matthew, superfluous words are idle talk. The apostle, that's Paul, also said, I would rather speak 5 words with my understanding than 10,000 words in an unknown tongue. That is, it is better for me to pray to God briefly but with attention than to pronounce innumerable words without attention and only filling the air with noise. So that's what he means. So there's nothing wrong, of course, with the Jesus prayer, but as Saint Dmitry Rostov said, prayer is turning the mind and thoughts toward God. To pray means to stand before God with the mind mentally, to gaze unswervingly at him and to converse with him in reverent fear and hope. So we need to be praying in such a way that we don't simply allow our prayer to deteriorate into something that's simply a mindless repetition. And I think, speaking for myself, I've been there and I've done that, because sometimes we are praying without attention, and sometimes out of obligation, because we say, well, I need to do my rule of prayer. We have to try to say our prayer not out of obligation, but out of a desire to be with God. And this is something else that Saint Theophan the Recluse talks about. What did I say, Dmitry of Rostov before? I think this was Saint Theophan the Recluse. So here is Saint Theophan the Recluse about not praying out of obligation. When you undertake some special endeavor, do not concentrate your attention and heart on it, but look upon it as something secondary. And by entire surrender to God, open yourself up to God's grace like a vessel laid out ready to receive it. Whoever finds grace finds it by means of faith and zeal, says Gregory of Sinai, not by zeal alone. However painstaking our work, so long as we omit to surrender ourselves to God while performing it, we fail to attract God's grace, and our efforts build up within us not so much a spirit of grace, but the spirit of a Pharisee. Grace is the soul of the struggle. Our efforts will be rightly directed as long as we persevere in self-abasement, contrition, and fear of God, devoted to Him, and the realization of our dependence upon divine help. If we are self-satisfied and contented with our efforts, it is a sign that they are not performed in the right way or that we lack wisdom. So we're not supposed to do things, pray, that is, simply out of a sense of obligation. So, what about the statement that our Father in heaven knows what we need before we ask him? So why do we pray at all if that is the case? And Chrysostom says that we should not make requests for many things. It is all right for prayers to be long, since it is our duty to persevere in prayer, but God does not command that we compose long prayers as if by means of the length alone he will hear us. Of course, God doesn't hear us because of the length of our prayers or the frequency, but by the perseverance in prayer, by the heart with which, the heartfelt nature with which we pray. So if God knows what we pray, why do we pray at all? And St. John Chrysostom says, because we do not pray to God to instruct him. We're not saying, okay, God, this is what I need. That's a kind of a pagan concept. We don't pray to God in order to instruct him, but to become intimate with him. And by continuing in supplication, we become humble and we are reminded of our sins and we are reminded that we need God. Okay? So St. Theophan the Recluse reminds us that God wants us to put forth effort. That's important. So, yes, God knows what we need, but he wants us to show effort out also in our prayer. So here's St. Theophan the Recluse. Although expecting everything from God and nothing from ourselves, we must nevertheless force ourselves into action, exerting all our strength, so as to create something to which the divine help may come and which the divine power may encompass. Grace is already present within us. Why is the grace present? Because we are baptized and chrismated. We have the Holy Spirit. Yes, we have grace, but this is the Orthodox concept of synergy. We must make effort also, and God responds to our efforts. The Holy Spirit responds to our efforts. We have grace, but we can have more grace if we show our effort, because this is what God wants from us. Grace is already present with us, but it will only act after a man himself has acted, filling his powerlessness with its own power. Establish yourself, therefore, firmly in the humble sacrifice of your will to God, and then take action without any irresolution or half-heartedness. Alrighty, so lastly, let's turn finally to Saint Paisios, who talks to us about why we pray, even though God knows what we need before we ask him. God is an affectionate father and he loves us. That is why you should yearn for the hour of prayer to arrive and never have your fill of conversing with him. So he knows what we need, right? So here's a question that was asked by a nun. Yeronda, that means elder. If I ask for something from God with all my heart, will he give it to me? And here's the answer by Saint Paisios. If it is for your benefit, he will give it to you. But if it is not for your benefit, how can he give it to you? Do you remember what happened to the Hebrew people who insisted God give them a king, although he had forewarned them that they were not yet ready for it? Vain Saul became king, and he levied heavy taxes on the people and caused them to suffer. We often think that what we ask for from God is good, when in fact it is not. So that goes to what, you know, we heard Chrysostom and Saint Dimitri and Saint Theophon talk about what we ask for. Yes, of course, we're not supposed to ask for riches or glory or that they get rid of our enemies or God gets rid of our enemies or something like that. That we understand. But look at this, because sometimes we think, well, I'm only asking for something that is good. Sometimes we're asking for spiritual things, right? And yet God does not give them, because even though we think it is good, he knows better, and it is not good. It is not for our good.

even have to know that God will always give us what is for our benefit and never fail and never flag, never cease praying and asking God for what is for our benefit. Even though we think we know what is for our benefit, usually we don't know. Because notice what he said, according to my logic, I think that this is for my benefit. But very often when God does not give us what we want, it is because he has something better prepared for us, or he knows that this thing that we really want with all our heart, even though it seems to be something spiritual, is not going to be for our benefit. And he does not give us what we want, or he makes us wait because that is more beneficial for us. So we simply have to trust in God. And later we will see, as the Lord talks about prayer, we will see him say, compare God as our father to a father who, if your son asks for an egg, would you give him a stone? Of course not. If our child asks us for an egg, we're not going to hand them a stone. If he asks you for a fish, would you give him a snake? Of course not. We would never do that. So when we call God Father, we have to trust that God, as our Heavenly Father, knows what is best for us and will give it to us. So just as your children might ask you for something that you know would not be good for them and might actually be harmful for them, you're not going to give it to them. We have to trust that God knows what is best for us and will only give us good things, okay? So we have finished our lesson for today. I'm going to go ahead and end, even though it's a little bit early, a few minutes early. Last week we went quite a bit over. So we'll end a few minutes early today, and I want to take this opportunity to wish you Kali Anastasi, a good resurrection, blessed resurrection, joyous resurrection in 1 week, or less than 1 week. We will have in a couple of weeks, we'll be celebrating the resurrection of the Lord. Have a blessed and wonderful Holy Week. I hope you go to every single service during Holy Week. Bring your Holy Week book with you and follow along with the services of the church, especially those scripture readings. Take a pencil and a flashlight if you need to, some kind of a light to illuminate your book as it tends to get dark, and pay attention to those readings and prayers. Mark up your book and immerse yourself into the prayers and readings of the church, and I know it will be a very spiritually fruitful Holy Week for you. So I want to thank you all for listening to Search the Scriptures. Thank you always for your kind words and comments and your encouragement, and may the Lord bless us all with a fruitful and productive Holy Week and a blessed resurrection. So now let us close with our prayer. Lord, now let your servants depart in peace according to your word, for our eyes have seen your salvation, which you have prepared before the face of all peoples, a light to enlighten the Gentiles and the glory of your people, Israel. Amen. Good night. Amen.

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Welcome to Paradise and Utopia with Archpriest John Strickland. Orthodox reflections on the rise and fall of Christendom. Father John is a professor of history at St. Catherine Orthodox College in San Diego, California, an attached priest at St. John of Damascus Orthodox Church, and the author of

0: 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Here he is with today's episode.
1: Welcome back. In the last part of this episode on the spiritual transformation of society, monasticism and marriage, I discussed the origins of Christian monasticism and the role that monasticism played in charting what can be called a journey into the kingdom of heaven. I described monastic life as a way of life leading to the experience of paradise, a way of life that was not reserved only for monks and nuns, but actually was shared with society at large, shared with a great majority of Christians living in Christendom, in what can be called, as Peter Brown, a scholar I quoted, called it, a symbiosis between monasteries and the larger world around them within early Christendom. And I ended that part of the episode by quoting a church canon from the Council of Gangra that expressed very well traditional Christianity's insistence that monasticism, as wonderful a way of life as it is in pursuing communion with God, was in no sense the only means of pursuing that communion, that marriage likewise held a high and legitimate place within Christendom. In this final part of the episode, I would like to explore marriage within the life of early Christendom. If monasticism is often described as the angelic state of life, marriage can be described as a paradisiac state of life, one that resembles or seeks to resemble and embody the life of paradise itself. After all, Adam and Eve, the first husband and wife, lived in paradise together before the fall. And the vision that traditional Christianity brought to the life of marriage was a vision that differed greatly from the standards of marriage that were in the world around the early church, the pagan world of the Roman Empire. And to begin a discussion of traditional Christian marriage and its contribution to the rise of Christendom, it's worth considering the historical context. Just as monasticism and its origins had an historical context, the great conversion and the crisis of Christendom that went with it, something I described in the last part of this episode, so the rise of Christian marriage had a context, and that was pagan marriage, marriage in pagan society. Marriage in pagan society differed greatly from marriage within the church, at least the standards that marriage within the church were expected to fulfill. And just as the ideals of monasticism, which last time I commented, often were left unfulfilled by the monks and nuns who pursued the monastic life, so also with Christian marriage, it was historically the case that husbands and wives failed to live up to the high standards of this social institution. Nevertheless, we can explore Christian marriage and its ideals. And we can do so first by considering the historical context in which it was defined. And that context was marriage within pagan society. The first thing that might be observed about the place of marriage in pagan society was that that society was dominated by men. It was a patriarchy, to use a word that's often used in our culture today, by which is meant a society in which men hold positions of authority, both publicly and privately, both in the state, in the economy on the one hand, and within family life on the other hand. And that will not go away with the 4th century Great Conversion and the rise of Christendom. Christendom will be marked by patriarchy. Men will continue to hold positions of authority. And as a matter of fact, even with the decline of Christendom in modern times and secularization, men continue today, for the most part, to hold positions of authority within our society. So the question is not so much patriarchy, but the question of how that patriarchy is defined. In pagan Rome, it was defined quite clearly by a denigration of the place of women. And this can be found in the values of pagan masculinity. The Roman Empire was a place in which military and civil independence from women was prized by men. Men joined the military and pursued military careers, and if they worked with civil responsibilities as governors or whatever, they likewise often were quite excluded from women in that society. Furthermore, there was an ethic, as it can be called, of sexual virility in pagan Rome, and with it went an ethic of childlessness, being without the responsibilities of fatherhood, being childless and free to pursue one's sexual desires freely in one's life. These were held up very high as values within pagan Rome. There also went with this emphasis on childlessness and the lack of responsibility for a man toward children and his freedom to pursue his sexual desires wherever they might take him, there went with this, inevitably, the practice, something I described in a previous episode, of infanticide, of the killing or murder of infants after they were born. The practice of birth control was expectedly very primitive at this time, and for many people who conceived children, the easiest way for them to eliminate this burden on their lives was to put the child to death after it was born. I described some cases, some archaeological and literary evidence we have of cases in which this happened in pagan Rome and how it characterized the society of pagan Rome in an earlier episode. Here I just remind us of this practice as it continued within the pagan society of Rome and dominated it, characterized it. So customary in pagan Rome was the practice of infanticide that, according to one historian, Will Durant, birth itself, as he put it, was an uncommon adventure for many of the people living in Rome. There was also, as men pursued careers independently and separated from women, as they pursued a way of life, emphasizing a kind of sexual freedom and childlessness, one even that contributed to the practice of infanticide. The practice of concubinage, of keeping a concubine, was another feature of pagan culture, the culture of pagan masculinity. There were many examples of men who kept concubines, either married men or unmarried men, and one example of the latter is the case of Augustine, whose confessions record how he, for a long time in his life, kept a concubine. He did not marry, did not want to marry. The pagan culture to which he at that point in his life belonged disparaged marriage, and so he kept a concubine to live with, to share his life with, but to make no long-term commitment to as a young man. And for those men who did marry, their wives were often treated as servants, which the laws of the Roman Empire encouraged. Women as wives were often considered and treated simply as servants within the household of a man. Now, with this culture of pagan masculinity in place, there was, of course, a very low evaluation of marriage. And that low evaluation of marriage in pagan Rome translated into some big problems for the society of Rome. As a matter of fact, Rome, the Roman Empire, in the 3rd century was an empire in demographic crisis. All historians recognize, all historians agree, that there was a very severely low birth rate in Rome during this time, and a constant struggle against population decline. A struggle that was somewhat helped by the incorporation of barbarians from the Germanic north, but nevertheless one that continued to undermine the strength of Roman society. Enter Christian marriage. Enter marriage from a traditional Christian point of view. For the church, marriage was not seen as a means towards strengthening society as such. Marriage was seen as a means toward communion with God and salvation as such. But the effect of traditional Christian marriage was also to strengthen society. And in a society like ours in 21st century America, where marriage is no longer in any sense treated as it once was, held up and honored nearly in the way that it once was in our society, in which so many people live their lives without marriage or postponing marriage and in which marriage is often redefined radically to suit the interests and desires and values of the given generation, it might be interesting to reflect on how traditional Christianity defined marriage against the pagan culture of Rome within early Christendom. So to start, we can call the Church's effort to define and elaborate marriage as an effort to chart an ascetical journey toward paradise, a journey that was often and regularly neglected by Christian spouses, and we should never, ever idealize to the point of misrepresentation the actual lives of people living in Christendom in the centuries of Byzantium, for instance. Many people, perhaps most of them, the historical record simply doesn't tell us, no doubt deviated, sometimes tremendously, from the standards of traditional Christian marriage. But those standards were there, and beginning with Constantine, who passed quite a bit of legislation about marriage, concerning marriage in Byzantium, traditional Christian marriage became the norm. So what did it look like? Well, marriage was understood as a kind of threshold to heaven. Much of the documentation we have not only comes from the scriptures and saints' lives, but also from the liturgy, the sacramental prayers of the church in Byzantium, and the experience of the prayers for the rite of crowning, as it's known, the rite of marriage, has been described by John Meyendorff, for instance, as an experience of entering the kingdom of heaven. The entrance procession, when the priest leads the man and woman into the very center of the church, was described by Meyendorff as an entrance into the kingdom of Christ, where human love will acquire a totally new dimension by being identified with the love of Christ for his church. Those are the words of John Meyendorff. And in fact, the rite of crowning and the entire way in which marriage was articulated within the Orthodox Church emphasized the experience of divine love. Man, after all, was defined by traditional Christianity as the image of God. And since God is love, the Holy Trinity is love, then man is, as a result, an image of what can be called triune love. Triune love. A love grounded in the life of the Trinity itself. The experience of divine love is brought immediately to mind by the epistle reading at every marriage service, known as a crowning, in the Orthodox East. And any Christian who's been married in the Orthodox Church knows that the epistle reading is the fifth chapter of Paul's epistle to the Ephesians. And in Paul's epistle to the Ephesians, he describes the relationship of husband and wife to one another. The wife obeys the husband, and the husband loves the wife. And it culminates with the words of St. Paul. "This is a great mystery, but I speak concerning Christ and the church." In other words, in the relationship of marriage, a man and a woman, a husband and a wife, relate to one another as Christ relates to the church. This mystery, this sacrament, is the heart of Christian marriage. And it is an experience that differs quite a bit from the experience of marriage and of sexual relationships that characterized pagan Rome and that characterized the neo-pagan culture, to call it that, of modern Western civilization in our own post-Christian Christendom today. How so? Well, because of the cross. Traditional Christian marriage, the service of crowning, emphasized the cross, the role of sacrifice, even of suffering for the sake of the other spouse. As a matter of fact, in the Orthodox rite of crowning, the two spouses are led in the center of the church in a circular pattern three times by the priest, who literally takes a hand cross in his hands and raises it up into the air and is followed by the husband and wife as they walk around three times the center of the church. The cross leads the husband and wife into their new life together and defines the way of life of marriage. The symbolism of crowning itself is a symbolism of divine love, defined as a sacrifice. Crowns became a symbol in the early church of martyrdom, and marriage is an act of martyrdom, of dying for the sake of love, of giving one's own life selflessly for the sake of love, just the way Christ died for the church on the cross. And this vision of marriage fulfills what is written in Ephesians 5 and quoted and read at every wedding service in the Orthodox East, and is commented on by St. John Chrysostom, who often wrote about, in his commentaries on the scriptures, Christian marriage. He was, after all, an archpastor first in Antioch and then in Constantinople, two cities with very large married populations within them, and addressed married parishioners. Well, John Chrysostom wrote often on marriage in his commentaries on the scriptures, and many of these have been collected together and translated in a very wonderful book that's available through St. Vladimir Seminary Press. It's called On Marriage and Family Life. Many people have this at home. Everyone should probably have this at home. It's a beautiful reflection on Scripture and the place of marriage within Scripture. And this is what St. John Chrysostom says in a homily he gave on Ephesians chapter 5, reflecting on the relationship of the husband to the wife and the role of love, divine love, sacrificial love, martyric love that every husband should have for his wife, just as every wife should have for her husband. And this is what St. John writes. And the contrast with the vision of marriage in pagan culture could not be more stark. Even if it becomes necessary for you, the husband, to give your life for your wife, yes, and even to endure and undergo suffering of any kind, do not refuse. Even though you undergo all this, you will never have done anything equal to what Christ has done. You are sacrificing yourself for someone to whom you are already joined, but he offered himself up for the one who turned her back on him and hated him, that is to say, the human race. In the same way, then, as he honored her by putting at his feet one who turned her back on him, who hated, rejected, and disdained him, as he accomplished this not with threats or violence or terror, or anything else like that, but through his untiring love, so also you should behave toward your wife. So this is a radically different, countercultural definition of the relationship of the husband to his wife, if taken within the context of the culture of masculinity of pagan Rome. But it is the standard which, because of the rise of Christendom, took effect throughout so much of the world. So marriage was presented them within Christendom as a way of life that not only led to the experience of communion with God, but involved a sacrifice, a love that was sacrificial. This, after all, is, in fact, divine agape, divine love. One can think, for instance, of how in the Old Testament the prophet Hosea is told to go and marry a unfaithful woman, a harlot, named Gomer. And then after she does the predictable and betrays him and abandons him and runs off to have affairs with other men, he, the prophet, is told to go win her back over, to pursue her untiringly out of love for her. And this, of course, is an image of God's love for his people, an untiring, uncompromising, and overwhelming, persistent love for the human race. This is what marriage became an image of, an opportunity for, in Christendom. Now, marriage, more than this, was ultimately fulfilled in what can be called divine eros, a kind of love that powerfully desires the other. And this is the imagery that the very New Testament itself gives of Christ and his relationship to the church. Christ is repeatedly called the bridegroom in the New Testament. One thinks, for instance, of imagery from Matthew chapter 25 involving the 10 virgins and the bridegroom who comes at midnight to the bridal banquet. or Revelation chapter 21 and its imagery of the New Jerusalem, which is adorned as a bride for her bridegroom, the church readied for her bridegroom, Christ himself. So there is an imagery within the scriptures, especially of the New Testament, that emphasize the powerful desire, what might be called the divine eros, of God for his church, of God for his people. And this is, in fact, prophesied. There's a kind of prophecy of this kind of love found in the Old Testament as well. One of the most beautiful passages expressing it is found in the Song of Songs, sometimes called the Song of Solomon. And there, the relationship of Christ and the human race is elaborated as a relationship of a bridegroom for his bride, and in a kind of an exchange, a kind of a dialogue between the two of them, talking of their desire for one another. And it's a beautiful passage that really brings out this element of what can be called divine eros, God's overwhelmingly powerful desire for his people. And let me quote just a little bit of it as we go forward here. This is the Song of Songs, chapter 2, verse 8 and following. This is what we read. And it's the bride speaking here, the bride speaking about the bridegroom who's pursuing her and longs for her and desires her and even stands, as it were, at a distance, beholding her and her beauty and waiting for the consummation of his love for her. The voice of my beloved, behold, he comes leaping on the mountains and skipping over the hills. My beloved is a gazelle or a young stag on the mountains of Bethel. Behold, he stands behind our wall, looking through the windows and peering through the lattices. My beloved answers and says to me, rise up and come, my companion, my fair one, my dove. For behold, the winter is past and the rain is gone. It has departed. The flowers are seen in the land. The time of pruning has arrived. The voice of the dove is heard in our land. The fig tree has put forth its young figs, and the vines are in bloom and give forth their fragrance. Arise and come, my companion, my fair one, my dove, and come, my dove, to the shelter of the rock, and take hold of the wall. Show me your face, and cause me to hear your voice. For your voice is sweet, and your face is beautiful. My beloved is mine, and I am his. That's chapter 2 of the Song of Songs. And rather than elaborate so much of that imagery here, one can simply go to the Orthodox Study Bible and read the editorial comments verse by verse there to see how much of it relates to the experience not only of God's communion with man, but of marriage itself, where more than once Ephesians chapter 5, read at every Orthodox marriage service, Ephesians chapter 5 is referred to by the Orthodox editors of the Orthodox Study Bible. So divine eros manifested in the experience of Christian marriage. Now I mentioned that marriage can be seen as a paradisiac institution, an institution belonging to and leading toward paradise. This, in fact, is the very phrase used by Paul Yevdokimov in his study of marriage, Orthodox marriage. He calls it a paradisiac institution. And we can see that in a variety of ways, a variety of the features of traditional Christian marriage, which came to take its place as the dominant form of social relationships in Christendom, as the principal social institution of Christendom. We can see this. We can see it through the eyes of St. John Chrysostom, whose reflections on marriage are contained within the book I quoted earlier, On Marriage and Family Life. St. John wrote the following about the relationship of the husband and wife as a restoration of the very relationship between Adam and Eve before the fall. In his account of the husband's relationship to his wife and the way and the manner in which the husband should relate to her, speak to her, love her, and support her, and she him. St. John, as it were, describes a recreation of paradise, and it's beautiful. This is what he writes, speaking again to the husband. Tell her that you love her more than your own life, because this present life is nothing, and that your only hope is that the two of you pass through this life in such a way that in the world to come you will be united in perfect love. Say to her, our time here is brief and fleeting, but if we are pleasing to God, we can exchange this life for the kingdom to come. Then we will be perfectly one both with Christ and each other, and our pleasure will know no bounds. I value your love above all things, and nothing would be so bitter or painful to me as our being at odds with each other. Even if I lose everything, any affliction is tolerable if you will be true to me. Show her that you value her company and prefer being at home to being out. Esteem her in the presence of your friends and children. Praise and show admiration for her good acts. And if she ever does anything foolish, advise her patiently. Pray together at home and go to church. When you come back home, let each ask the other. Notice both are exchanging their understanding of the faith with one another. Let each ask the other the meaning of the readings and the prayers. In other words, both the man and the woman are equally capable of discerning God's revelation through the prayers and scriptural readings that occur within the Eucharistic assembly. If you are overtaken by poverty, remember Peter and Paul, who were more honored than kings or rich men, though they spent their lives in hunger and thirst. Remind one another that nothing in life is to be feared except offending God. If your marriage is like this, your perfection will rival the holiest of monks. And so for St. John Chrysostom, a monastic himself, living during a time in which monasticism was becoming a model form of the Christian life, for St. John Chrysostom himself, marriage is the equal of monasticism, a conviction suggested by the canon against the monastic denigration of marriage at the Council of Gangra, described in the previous part of this episode, suggested also in the account of Saint Makarios of Egypt and his visit to the married women in the historical anecdote at the beginning of this episode. Traditional Christian marriage was a social institution equal to monasticism in bringing members of early Christendom into the experience of paradise, if only the husband and the wife will enter into it fully. So what did marriage in early Christendom look like practically, and how did it contribute, as monasticism had, to the spiritual transformation of the world? On the one hand, traditional Christian marriage reestablished human dignity, provided human beings with a basis for their restored dignity in the life of the church. It's a beautiful moment in the Orthodox rite of crowning when the priest calls out or declares a praise, O Lord, crown them with glory and honor. Crown them with glory and honor. In other words, restore their dignity as human beings made in your image, made in the image of triune love. And in fact, in the life of the church, such a marriage grounded in that dignity is something to be very grateful for. A life of continual gratitude is what St. John Chrysostom urges on the spouses that he speaks to in his homilies on marriage. And as a matter of fact, this all relates rather well to an image of marriage that is given in the Old Testament book of Tobit. Tobit, like the Song of Songs, is of course a book included in the traditional Christian Old Testament. It's been isolated in modern times in Protestant editions of the Bible as something called the so-called Apocrypha, but in fact it was always included within Christian canons of the Old Testament, the book of Tobit. And that book, like the Song of Songs, available in any edition of the Orthodox Study Bible, that Book of Tobit might be quoted here, and its image of gratitude expressed by two people, a husband and a wife, on the very at the very moment of their marriage. And it comes at the moment when Tobias and Sarah are wedded, are married. And it's a beautiful passage, something I've assigned in marriage counseling before and in parish life. It's a beautiful passage, and married people would do well to be familiar with it. The Book of Tobit, chapter 8, verse 1 and following, reads thus. When they finished dining, that would be the friends of Tobias, they led Tobias to her, to Sarah. While both were enclosed in the room, so they've been prepared, they've been married, and they've been brought to the kind of bridal chamber, right, the night of marriage, to consummate the marriage. It's very beautiful what Tobias and Sarah do in their bridal chamber, what they do, and this is what's described. While both were enclosed in the room, Tobias rose up from the bed and said, "Arise, sister," not servant, sister, "arise, sister, and let us pray that the Lord will have mercy upon us." So Tobias began to pray, saying, "Blessed are you, O God of our fathers, and blessed is your holy and glorious name unto the ages. The heavens and all your creatures bless you. You made Adam and gave him Eve as a helper, his wife as a support. From them the seed of mankind came to be. You said, 'It is not good for the man to be alone. Let us make a helper for him like himself.' O Lord, I now take this, my sister, as my wife, not on account of fornication, of any sinful sexual desire, but in truth, command that she and I may have mercy and in this grow old together." And with him she said, "Amen." Then both fell asleep for the night. What a beautiful first night of marriage Tobias and Sarah had in that experience of gratitude to God for their marriage. So marriage is, in fact, a paradisiac institution. In this particular prayer of Tobias, Adam and Eve are explicitly brought to mind in the experience of the Garden of Eden. A garden which, by the way, was also brought to mind, I didn't mention it, by the imagery in the book The Song of Songs, which I just quoted. The Song of Songs, chapter 2, which I just quoted, where the bride is speaking about her bridegroom's powerful desire for her. That imagery spoke of a garden, the lattice of the garden, and the bridegroom is peering through the lattice at a distance from his beloved, all that kind of imagery. And in fact, it's been commented on by a scholar named Francis Landy, who's a literary scholar and wrote an article on the Song of Songs back in the 1970s and its relationship to the Book of Genesis. It's been commented on by Francis Landy that the imagery of the garden in the Song of Songs is explicitly related to that of Genesis, and furthermore, expressive of a belief that an experience of what he calls, quote, paradise in this world, end quote, is possible. A beautiful way of interpreting the Song of Songs in direct relationship to the experience of paradise recorded in Genesis. So, anyway, back to the experience of marriage. It was, as I emphasized in quoting Tobit and quoting the prayer by the priest, "O Lord, crown them with glory and honor," it was a means toward the reestablishment of human dignity in this world. It was also a means toward sexual purity, something that is very important in traditional Christianity, as it was important in traditional Judaism before Christianity arose. Sexual purity is part of the experience of traditional Christian marriage. First of all, traditional Christian marriage is only possible under certain circumstances, and a marriage is only legitimate if it involves heterosexual, monogamous, and lifelong unions between a man and a woman. In other words, it's heterosexual between a man and a woman, it's monogamous, it only involves those two, and it is lifelong. It goes the whole duration of one's life in this age, and as we'll see a little bit later, continues into eternity itself. So correspondingly then, standards of traditional Christian marriage, as they were established within Christendom, carried with them an unconditional rejection of homosexuality, polygamy, and divorce for both women and men. And that's very interesting because often women in the patriarchy of pagan Rome and other civilizations were subjected to a double standard, as it's called, a secondary and more exacting standard concerning marriage and sexuality than men were. But men were held up to the same standard that women were within traditional Christianity. Furthermore, in elaborating sexual purity within the context of marriage, traditional Christian marriage carried with it an unconditional rejection of all forms of fornication, as it's called, that is to say, sex outside of marriage, and all forms of adultery, sexual relations with someone who is the spouse of another, or sexual relations with someone when one is the spouse of another. Both of these, fornication and adultery, were unconditionally rejected as a very serious deviation from the proper way of life, especially sexual way of life, of someone living in this world. Even within marriage itself, however, there was assumed a kind of discipline about sexuality that presupposed fasting, that presupposed abstinence. And this was expressed by people like Gregory the Theologian, who wrote, "Let marriage be pure and unmingled with filthy lusts." So lust can find its way even into a heterosexual, monogamous, and lifelong relationship of marriage. And traditional Christianity sought to protect the husband and wife from that passion of lust, even within their marriage. And finally, in terms of sexual purity and sexuality generally, it might be worth recalling that in no way was sexuality considered to be something unclean or impure in itself, even for the clergy in early Christendom. Only in the West, after many centuries, would clerical celibacy be accepted and imposed. But for many, many centuries, both East and West, and always in the East itself, the typical parish priest was married. And when what might be called zealous, monastically minded church leaders sought to impose celibacy on the common priesthood in Christendom, there was a reaction against it. Such an event took place in the 4th century, and at the very Council of Nicaea, a debate arose on whether or not it was acceptable to require priests to be celibate. And it took a monk, in fact, quite an ascetic, a confessor, someone who had been tortured for his Christian faith, and as a result only had one eye left, and who was himself celibate, a monk named Paphnutius, to defend the church's teaching about the legitimacy of married men being ordained to the priesthood at the very first ecumenical council itself in Nicaea. And as a result then, clerical marriage was defended at the first ecumenical council by the confessor Paphnutius against this more ascetically minded approach toward marriage. Now, in addition to establishing sexual purity, traditional Christian marriage within Christendom established child-rearing as a value. And I commented that in pagan Rome, there was a demographic crisis in the 3rd century because there was so much disdain for child-rearing and the responsibilities of raising children. Well, traditional Christian marriage emphasized the value of raising children, of procreation and child-rearing. As a matter of fact, many of the saints' lives emphasize, in the case of married saints, the value of procreation, and that's exactly what marriage is designed to do in traditional Christianity. To put it simply, a marriage is designed to for the procreation of saints, so that saints might be born and might be given life and the opportunity for joyful communion with God and rise up and live their lives in communion with God and enter into the kingdom of heaven itself. That's what marriage was for, bringing new life into the world that would live eternally in communion with God. The great example of this, of course, are the saints Joachim and Anna, whose union produced the very Virgin Mary herself, but one can think of so many other examples of married saints, Zechariah and Elizabeth, whose union produced John the Baptist, or, for instance, the holy parents of Makarios of Egypt, whose union I described in the historical anecdote introducing this episode. And St. John Chrysostom himself brought attention to the value of raising children in his own homilies. The Christian marriage, which is the foundation of the Christian family, is a microchurch, a little church, a house church, in which people learn to desire the kingdom of heaven and lead one another toward it. These are St. John Chrysostom's words. Finally, he writes, in speaking about the husband's relationship to the wife, "Never call her by her name alone, but with terms of endearment, honor, and love. If we seek the things that are perfect, the secondary things will follow. The Lord says, 'Seek first the kingdom of God and his righteousness, and all these things shall be added to you.' What sort of person do you think the children of such parents will be? What kind of person are all the others who associate with them? Will they not eventually be the recipients of countless blessings as well? For generally the children acquire the character of their parents, are formed in the mold of their parents' temperament, love the same things their parents love, talk in the same fashion, and work for the same ends. If we order our lives in this way and diligently study the Scriptures, we will find lessons to guide us in everything we need. In this way we will be able to please God and to pass through the course of this life in virtue and to gain those blessings which He has promised to those who love Him." So raising children up to glorify God with their parents and to rejoice in common love with each other and their parents. This is the vision of marriage for John Chrysostom. And in addition to establishing human dignity, to providing for an opportunity of sexual purity and of childbearing, Christian marriage also was directed outward, as it were evangelically, toward the world around it, especially through almsgiving. This was always a necessary feature of the Christian marriage. It provided a witness of God's love, of divine love, for society. God is often described in the literature of traditional Christianity, the services and so forth, as the true philanthropos, the true lover of man. The word philanthropy we have in modern English comes from this word, philanthropos. It means one who loves mankind. And God is the ultimate philanthropos. And so those united to God in marriage are called to exercise the same love, divine love for mankind, for the human race, that God has. So those married are called to care for the needy. In the Orthodox rite of marriage, several prayers speak about this. One, I can quote, reads in the following way. "Give them," the priest says of the husband and wife, "give them of the dew of heaven from on high and of the fatness of the earth." In other words, bring them wealth, bring them security, bring them abundance, the good things of the earth. "Fill their houses with every good thing so that they may in turn give to those in need." So the prosperity of the household of a Christian husband and wife, that prosperity is not to be held as some exclusive family possession according to the rite of Orthodox marriage, but rather is to be distributed and shared with the world around one. That is a goal of Christian marriage. And an exclusive concern with one's family's own wealth would be a deviation from that standard. And there are many examples of what might be called philanthropic married saints that are recorded in the saints' lives. And one of these is Saint Philaret, the almsgiver, sometimes called Philaret the Merciful, who lived in the 8th century in Anatolia, a part of the Byzantine Empire in the 700s. And Philaret dismayed his family. He had children, he had a wife, and every time they turned around, he was giving away the family's wealth to the poor, to the needy, to people who came to him and begged him for things because they were hungry or needed things. And he essentially gives away all the family's wealth and leads the family even into a kind of impoverishment because he can't stop giving the wealth away to those around them who were in need. He's actually chastised by his wife and his children, even as it were, disown him until finally this leads to a great blessing being brought to the family. But Philaret the almsgiver is a good example of the fulfillment of the call to almsgiving that Christian marriage contains within it. And speaking of saints, it might be appropriate to end this episode with a reflection on the place of saintly spouses within the history of the church. And such lives can be found in a wonderful book that's out there. It's called Marriage as a Path to Holiness, Lives of Married Saints by David and Mary Ford, professors at St. Tekin's Seminary in Pennsylvania. A wonderful collection of saints' lives, along with a long introduction describing the place of marriage in the life of sanctity that the church offers. But two such saints were Adrian and Natalia, and they were, interestingly, newlyweds. They just got married, both at the prime of their youthful beauty, when Adrian came into contact with those with a group of Christians who were condemned. Now, Adrian was a pagan. But he came into contact with a group of the Christians condemned to die for their faith. And as I explored in one of the earlier episodes about the rise of Christendom, the conversion of pagan society to Christianity often seems to have occurred through contact with martyrs whose expression of sacrificial love for one another and divine love of God, was a great draw for many people living in pagan society. And so Adrian, a pagan, encountering these martyrs, decides that he desires their life and their hope as well. What's expressed is they have a hope for paradise. They witness to an indescribable joy of paradise that awaited them through martyrdom. And so Adrian decides to order a scribe that's standing by, a government official, to enroll his name on the list of those to be martyred, his name in the list of condemned Christians. And Natalia's response to this, new bride that she was, is quite striking. She immediately encourages him. In fact, she even reveals that she was secretly herself a Christian. And she encourages him in his road toward martyrdom. And so Adrian and she are presented, as it were, on their honeymoon in prison awaiting his martyrdom. That's an amazing kind of image, a very countercultural image, you might say. And Adrian assures her that because she is his spouse, she participates in his suffering and his coming martyrdom. He says to her, "You came to know God," that is, she converted but secretly, "you came to know God that I might be saved. Truly, my wife, you love your husband. Therefore, blessedness shall be your crown. For although you yourself do not endure torture, yet you do participate in the sufferings of the martyrs in sympathy for them." And so Natalia was present in prison during his torture and final execution. And it's said of her in her life that she, even after his death, had the habit, she could never forget him. She could never stop loving him. So tender and powerful and spiritual was her love for him. She never forgot him. As a matter of fact, the life says that she carried around with her the rest of her life his severed arm, a relic of Saint Adrian. His severed arm, wherever she went, she couldn't part from this particular remnant of his body. She couldn't part from him. And she lived the remainder of her life and finally died herself after seeing a vision of Adrian, her husband, in a dream. And it's a beautiful story, the lives of Saints Adrian and Natalia. And one final account here might be quoted. It's an account from the correspondence of Saint John Chrysostom with a young widow, a young woman, perhaps rather like Natalia, that he wrote to. This woman had been widowed. Her husband had died, and she, for 5 years, had mourned the loss of him. For 5 years. And she carried around this great grief in her heart. Even as a Christian, she carried around this great grief in her heart, missing her beloved spouse. And so St. John Chrysostom writes to her, speaking to her about the eternal destiny she has with her beloved in paradise itself. This, perhaps, is the final goal of marriage, to live abundantly and joyfully in the presence of God in his kingdom for all eternity, together with all the saints, including one's spouse. This is what St. John Chrysostom wrote to her, she who had been separated for 5 years now from her departed spouse. The affection which you bestowed upon him, you can keep now just as you formerly did. In other words, she shouldn't stop loving him or forgetting his existence. She should continue to hold on to her tender and powerful love for her husband. For such is the power of love, St. John wrote. It embraces and unites and fastens together not only those who are present and near and visible, but also those who are far distant. And neither length of time nor separation in space nor anything else of that kind can break up and divide in pieces the affection of the soul. But if you wish to behold him face to face, for this I know is what you especially long for, keep your bed in his honor sacred from the touch of any other man, and do your best to manifest a life like his, and then assuredly you will depart one day to join the same company with him, not to dwell with him for 5 years, as you did here, or for 20, or 100, or for 1,000 years, or twice that number, but for infinite and endless ages. Join me next time when I complete at long last the first part of this podcast on the rise and fall of Christendom with a discussion of the flowering of the liturgical arts.
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1: Elizabeth has a problem. She wants to pray in church more than anything, but every time she tries to pray, her feet start tapping. 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

0: 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That's 1-855-237-2346. Here now is Father Evan.
1: Hi, everyone. Good evening, and welcome to Orthodoxy Live, your live call-in show about the Orthodox faith, her teachings, and traditions. I'm your host, Father Evan, and we're streaming to you live here on Ancient Faith. It's February 23rd, last Sunday in the month of February 2025. Feeling a little bit rusty. I've been off air for a few weeks. A number of things been going on. Last week, I was traveling to Minneapolis to attend my niece's wedding. The Sunday before that was the Super Bowl, and I was ready to do a show, but we didn't broadcast that night. Super Bowl, for those of you listening from overseas, is that big sporting event here in the United States in the National Football League. And a week prior to that, so it's been 3 weeks, so basically a month, when you add up all the days, the week prior to that was

0: been happening in the parish. And for those of you who have not yet made your order for the Lenten Embassy, you can go on and get your Pascha passports and your Raising Lazarus project booklets to march through Great Lent and Holy Week, and that store is still open. And I finished the final edits for my new book. Be the sequel to my first book. The first book was called Toolkit for Spiritual Growth, A Practical Guide to Prayer, Fasting, and Almsgiving. And taking off of that idea of providing practical advice and theology and sort of a layman's guide. One of the ways that I put it is if you were to come sit down with me and ask me about, you know, prayer life or how to fast or to give alms, what I share with you in my office, I tried to record in my first book. And the second book takes up three new topics. So scripture, you know, why do we read scripture? How do we view scripture? How can I go about reading scripture and applying it? And then the second topic on confession and forgiveness, that whole process of repentance and going to the sacrament of confession and how it's done and why it's done. And even just a whole long section on frequently asked questions, like where do I stand? What do I say? How do I prepare? And then the last section on the theology of time. And so I'm excited about that. Should come out, you know, in paperback this summer. And additionally, just to share with you that, you know, today was the reading of the Gospel of the Last Judgment from Matthew in the 25th chapter, verses 31 through 46. The prior week, we read from the 15th chapter of the Gospel of Luke and the prodigal son. And before that, we also read from the Gospel of Luke and the parable of the publican and the Pharisee. And those three readings, along with the one that will come next week from Matthew, I think chapter 6, and what we deem Sunday of forgiveness, are preparatory for our entrance into Great Lent, which begins on March 3rd. In the Eastern Church, the Orthodox Church, we don't begin Lent on a Wednesday. We begin it on Monday. So the first week of Lent begins with what we call Clean Monday. And on the eve of that, we celebrate a service called Forgiveness Vespers. And I'm going to bring a friend of mine on and also the longtime producer of the show, Matushka Trudy. She had questions about this. Matushka Trudy, I'm going to welcome you to the show, although you have probably listened to as many episodes as maybe one of our most devout listeners, right? Having been with... When did you start producing the show?
1: I'm in my fifth year.
0: So fifth year, and yeah. We're going into our 13th.
1: Yeah.
0: When I go all the way back, the first producer was John Maddox. And then I think for a long time it was Bobby.
1: Correct.
0: Maddox. And then you've been the third producer. I know you're training your replacement, quote unquote.
1: I am.
0: You know, I don't like that. I've liked having you on the other end, but I'm sure Mike will do a great job.
1: Yes.
0: Next Sunday, I won't be on air again.
1: Correct, yes.
0: It's kind of four out of the last 5 weeks, and that's because I'll be at my parish celebrating the Vespers of Forgiveness. And I know you kind of had a question about that.
1: Yeah, Father. So yeah, of course, you know, every time, any time that you are not on live on Orthodoxy Live on Ancient Faith Radio, we always miss you. So welcome back. We've missed you the last couple of weeks. So it's always so good to have you back. I know that it's not just I who feel this way. It is all of your listeners just so appreciate you coming on the air so faithfully week after week. So thank you so much for that, Father. Yes. So, you know, so March 2nd is Forgiveness Vespers. And as I was in church this morning, I realized, I'm like, oh, there's not going to be any Orthodoxy Live. Shoot. You know, so we do always miss it. But so I was like, okay, so maybe can we ask you on the air today What is, for

0: forgiveness vespers, and why is it important for us to attend and to make this part of our spiritual practice?
1: Yeah, it's a great question. It's an essential part of the Lenten journey. And so many of us maybe have not grown up with this service and its practice, and so it's unfamiliar to us. Or we may have grown up in the church, you know, in the Orthodox Church, but really attending, you know, Sunday services and maybe just a few select services throughout the year. And so we too might be unfamiliar with the service. I can honestly say the first time I attended the service was when I went to seminary. So I was in my 20s. I had never attended the service. And to be honest, in a lot of parishes, the liturgical cycle of, you know, Vespers and Matins and Compline and Agathis and, you know, the daily office had sort of been lost in a sense. Not that we lost sight of it or didn't know of it, but in many parishes, it wasn't, let's say, celebrated. And so, you know, we see kind of around the U.S. and over the last, you know, several decades, a revival of this beautiful inherited tradition of the church, of all of these liturgical services. And one of them, as you mentioned, is this Sunday of forgiveness. And what is it? Well, you may have heard me, Matushka, mentioning those three other gospels. You know, the publican and the Pharisee, right? The prodigal son, Judgment Sunday, and then forgiveness. The reading from Matthew 6 about forgiveness. Did you hear me saying that as I was opening the show? Oh, I think I lost Matushka, and she's producing the show. She's just on the other end. But you still there? I don't know. Anyway, so one of the things that we need to think about.
0: Hi, Father.
1: Oh, you're back.
0: Yes,
1: I lost you.
0: I know. I was answering a phone call. Sorry.
1: Doing your job?
0: Yes. I'm so sorry.
1: Well, it's okay. But what I was saying to you is, did you hear me talk about those four gospels?
0: Sort of. Sorry.
1: Okay. So it's all right. Let's just refresh our memory. So
0: thank you.
1: When we're moving into Lent, the church, if you will, think about it in a physical sense. Like, let's say you were going to go run a marathon, right? Mm-hmm. There are some things you probably need to do before you go out for that run.
0: Mm-hmm.
1: And in a similar way, spiritually speaking, we need to prepare for this journey. It's a long journey, right?
0: Mm-hmm.
1: Between the start of Lent to Holy Week, it's 6 weeks. Right?
0: Right.
1: You got the 5 weeks of Lent. You've got this additional week of Holy Week. It's a long period of time, right?
0: Mm-hmm.
1: And in other words, like getting to that finish line requires us to enter into this race with a couple of important aspects attached to our journey. The first of them is humility, the publican and the Pharisee, right?
0: Mm-hmm.
1: You know, none of the virtues are possible without it. The second one is this idea of repentance and return to God, right?
0: Mm-hmm.
1: We have to, as the Lord commands us, be repenting, right? Always being renewing of our minds and our hearts. And then today we learned about, you know, the criterion, like how is it that God is going to view us, right? And really it's acts of love, right? How do we love those around us who are in need, especially? And the fourth one is forgiveness. And that's the last lesson before we enter into Lent. And it's placed there on purpose because the Lord says, unless you forgive your brother from your heart, right? The Lord God will not forgive you. Or in the Lord's Prayer, do you remember in the Lord's Prayer, it says, you know, forgive us our trespasses as we forgive those who trespass against us. And so we know that in order for us to receive forgiveness, in order for us to stand at the cross and really receive what Christ did for us, we have to forgive first. We can't, you know, hold on to the judgment that we have for others. So the church, recognizing this teaching of Christ and this teaching of our Lord and its witness in Holy Scripture, what do? We place that teaching, we ensconce that teaching in a service so that no one can sort of enter into the journey without first passing through this teaching. right? Because if you take the service away, if you take the reading away and the idea of Sunday of forgiveness away, you might enter into Great Lent without thinking about the importance of forgiveness, right? Mm-hmm. Not only being forgiven, but forgiving someone else. So what do we do in the Vespers? So the Vespers serves that aspect or practical theological aspect of giving us an opportunity to literally, you've probably been to it, right, Matushka?
0: Oh, yes, yes.
1: Mm-hmm. Right? So, yes. You know, we do the Vespers and then literally we line up as a church all around the perimeter and we go one by one to each person and we ask them to forgive us. Mm-hmm. Right? And then that person in response asks us to forgive them.
0: Correct.
1: Right? And that very physical and if you will, tangible act is repeated again and again and again. And so in a sense, it's not like you can sit there in your head and go, I've forgiven Tom, right? Mm-hmm. I've forgiven Sally. You literally have to stand in front of them and say, Tom, forgive me, right? And then Tom looks at you and says, please forgive me. And then we say to each other, may the Lord God forgive us both. Right? Mm-hmm. And so that Vespers gives us an opportunity to walk through the literal act of asking for and receiving forgiveness from all of those people in our community. Now, does that mean everybody that we need to forgive is going to be at Vespers?
0: Probably not. No.
1: Probably not.
0: Or that we need forgiveness of or from, right?
1: Right, yeah. Right. Mm-hmm. But if we go through this in a liturgical setting, practicing this act, we then can leave the service and reach out to others in our circle and beyond who we know we need to ask of forgiveness, right? And grant it. The other thing that happens in the service is this is when we transition the church from the bright sort of celebratory vestments, into that penitential look of Great Lent. So you'll see that the altar table cloths get changed. Sometimes the vigil lamp, the color goes from something that was bright to dark. Mm-hmm. The priest changes his vestments. And during that, we sing the penitential troparia, you know, while that's, you know, accompanying us into that, to that service. So does that help?
0: Yes, that helps very much. Yes. Thank you so much, Father.
1: You're welcome. Okay, Matushka Treaty. Yeah. Looks like we have some calls. I'm going to get out to that.
0: We do, yes, yes. Okay. I think we've got Cameron is waiting for you.
1: Wonderful.
0: He's all ready for you.
1: Okay. Well, Cameron, welcome to the program. Thanks for being patient as I talked about Forgiveness Vespers with Matushka Treaty. Welcome to the show.
2: Oh. Hi, Father Evan. How are you doing today?
1: Good, good. Where are you calling from, Cameron?
2: I am calling from North Carolina. I'm an inquirer at a parish, Holy Cross, in Kernersville.
1: Oh, wonderful.
2: In the OCA.
1: Well, it's nice to have you on the program. Welcome. Well, what's on your heart? Yeah, tell me what you'd love to ask.
2: Yeah, so speaking of Holy Cross, I have a prayer book, right? And in the evening prayer, I'll quote it a little bit. It says, rejoice, most precious and life-giving cross of the Lord, which driveth demons away through the power of our Lord Jesus Christ, who was crucified on thee, who descended into hell, trampled down for the power of the devil, and gave to us his precious cross for the routing of all enemies. Help me forever, most precious and life-giving cross of the Lord, yada, yada. Mm-hmm. So I understand in the whole terms, I'm familiar with why we pray to God, of course. Not in this triune element, why we pray to the saints. Coming from a Protestant background, a Baptist background, I know that's different than what I'm used to, and to the Theotokos in particular.
1: Yeah.
2: But what am I doing here when I pray this prayer? and my parish is Holy Cross. We have a patron saint that is not, for example, our patron saint is not the Holy Cross. Our patron, we have a different patron saint. You know, it's not a person. It's not an animate thing, I don't think. Mm-hmm. So I'm curious if you could elucidate a little bit on that for me.
1: You bet.
2: I appreciate it.
1: Yeah. Okay. So Cameron, it's a great question. I really appreciate you asking it. It's the first time anybody has brought up this question or something like it on the show in over 13 years, but it is such an important question. So to get at this, let's talk about something that maybe you've also heard of, the sepulcher of Christ. Have you heard of that? Cameron?
2: I know what a sepulcher is. I'm familiar that Christ is in the tomb. Christ is buried in the tomb, but I'm not.
1: Yeah.
2: If you can clarify, if you mean something more deeper than that.
1: It's an actual place in Jerusalem, right? You can go to the place where Christ was buried. There's a church there, and inside the church, you can enter into the tomb where he was buried. Did you know that?
2: Yeah, I'm familiar with the Church of the Holy Sepulchre.
1: Yeah, mm-hmm. Yeah. And so the empty tomb occupies a central place in Scripture. We hear about it in the resurrectional accounts, how the myrrh bearers went to the tomb, right, early in the morning, and they found it empty and an angel sitting upon the stone, right? And it becomes a place that even after the witness of the resurrection occurs, when, you know, Mary Magdalene returns and tells the disciples, Peter and John run to it, right? And they see for themselves the empty tomb. And then it occupies a place in the life of Christians, right? This physical place where Christ was laid and then rose from the dead. And the place itself still today is a place of pilgrimage for Christians all around the world, right? They still go to the place of our Lord's burial. And this inanimate thing, right, has become infused with meaning and, if you will, grace, right? We see that the empty tomb, if you will, holds not only a place of meaning, but a place of power. And so the church returns to the empty tomb every year at Pascha, and the Patriarch of Jerusalem enters into the tomb. He's searched before he goes in. He enters with a taper, a candle, and prays in the tomb while the faithful await. And I don't know if you've heard of the flame that comes from the tomb to light his candle, right? And then he brings that light to the faithful who've joined him in prayer at the sepulcher, right? We also see in the ministry of Christ things that have taken on meaning, you know, whether that is his robe, right, that he was taken to the cross and his tunic was stripped of him, and how that tunic was kept by the church and made its way to the country of Georgia, or the spear. But we also see in his ministry that he uses physical creation, whether that's having the man who is blind washed in the pool of Siloam, or when he made mud out of his spittle and anointed the eyes of the blind, or when the woman with the flow of blood touched the hem of his garment, right? Well, of the things that Christ did in his ministry and of the ways in which he worked and moved through his creation, we see that as well on the cross, right? That the cross of our Lord became a symbol, right? Of his life-giving death. It became a symbol of the forgiveness of sins, but it also is infused with power. The symbol of the cross is something that Christians have used from the time of the apostles forward to adorn their churches with, right? They've placed the cross not only, let's say, on the exterior, they've placed it on the interior. They've worn crosses around their necks. They've emblazoned the cross on the vestments of the clergy. They've carved it into stone. They've made the sign of the cross over themselves. And Christ has sanctified that symbol, a symbol of death. And it is efficacious, if you will, in, not only in prayer, but in power, right? It's through and by the cross. So God has done something here that's a little bit enigmatic and a little bit mysterious, because that symbol of the cross or the use of the cross was not something expected. You know, we couldn't have imagined, you know, and St. Paul sort of talks about this in his epistles, right, that how the cross became the symbol of victory, you know, for Christians. I'm going to pause for a second because I may have said, you know, a few things that you're still head scratching your head, or but let me pause there and just kind of see where you're at with what I've said so far.
2: No, everything you're saying makes sense. You're on a track I'm following.
1: Okay, so the church takes up the cross, and do you remember? I'm gonna layer something on here. Do you remember in the wilderness the Israelites begin to complain, and they sort of start to accuse God of taking them away from the comforts of Egypt, and now they're suffering out in the wilderness, and God afflicts them, it says in the Old Testament, and there's snakes that begin to bite the children of Israel and inflict upon them a deadly bite, right, of venom, and they are dying. And so they then come to Moses and appeal to him to speak with God, and God directs Moses to do something very, very unusual. Do you remember what it is?
2: I do not. I'm sorry to say.
1: He tells God tells Moses, make a brass serpent, you know, and put it on a pole and lift it up. It's kind of a crazy, crazy, crazy thing. And so the modern equivalent, you know, we still see bishop staffs. If you look closely at an Orthodox bishop staff, if you look at it, you'll see that the top of the staff has a serpent who is coiled around the top of the staff. And in the midst of that staff, above the serpent, is the cross. So anyway, let's go back to the story. You know, Moses in the wilderness. You also see this symbol on the side of ambulances. You remember on the side of an ambulance, there's like a wooden staff and there's a serpent coiled around it?
2: Yep, I know what you're right? talking about.
1: Okay, so what God directs Moses to do is make a brass serpent, put it on a pole, lift it up, tell the people of Israel to look upon it, and whoever looks upon it shall be spared. Okay, what's that similar to? It's similar to when the angel of death is visiting Egypt and the firstborn children of Egypt are going to be struck down, and God directs the children of Israel to take the blood of a lamb, right, and place it on the lintel of their doors. And then when death comes, it will pass over them. That's where we get Passover, right? Death will pass over them. Now, remember that when you're living in the Middle East, your house is not made of wood. It's often made of, you know, a mud-like substance. And the only wooden part would probably be the door jamb, the lintel, even just the top lintel. So it's, of course, important to note that God has Israel put the blood on the wooden lintel. And then this physical act leads to them being spared. And of course, both the brazen serpent and this act of placing blood on the wood is a prophetic act. It looks forward to what Christ will do upon the cross. And the Lord actually connects the two in the Gospels, and he says, as Moses lifted up the serpent in the wilderness, so shall the Son of Man be lifted up, right? So Christ, he's now lifted up. He sheds that blood upon the cross. And now the symbol of that cross becomes that which you and I as Christians look upon, and through it and by it, the angel of death shall pass over us and we shall live. And so that's why we call, you know, in the Orthodox world, we call Easter Passover, Pascha, the new Pascha, right? The new Passover, which has been brought about by Christ. Okay, that's a lot more information. So I'm going to pause again. How's that? Is that helping?
2: Yeah. But I hate to rephrase my question again. So when we do this mm-hmm. prayer, mm-hmm. I see, yeah, the symbol of the cross, of course,
1: it is sort of like
2: those serpents. Mm-hmm. It is taking mm-hmm. something that's not even a symbol, it's a function of death and humiliation and turning mm-hmm. it into a symbol of victory beyond that.
1: Yeah.
2: Yeah.
1: And God has chosen to use it.
2: Mm-hmm.
1: And he's chosen to grant his mercy through it, right? Just mm-hmm. as he did with the blood on the lintel, or as he did with the brass serpent, he has made it a vehicle of his grace. It's not in and of itself, but God works through places and spaces and the material world. And that's what we give witness to, right, in the cross.
2: So if we are praying to the cross mm-hmm. in the second person, then we are in step praying to that which has blessed the cross. That is.
1: Yeah, of course. Of course. Yeah. And it's poetic. It's poetic language, mm-hmm. right? We're not making the cross an animate thing that thinks and works on its own. We're rather praising that God through it is working something in his people. You know, again, the crazy example of a brass serpent. It's like, well, couldn't have God just said, all right, the serpents are gone. Of course he could have. Why did he do it that way? You know, his ways are not our ways. And so again, the church is just like, couldn't he have just said to the blind man, you're healed? Why did he have to tell him to go wash in a pool? He chooses to use matter. Other times he doesn't, right? When he healed the lepers, right? It sounded like I said leopards. When he heals the lepers, right? He doesn't use anything. He just does it, right? So, Cameron, thanks so much for calling in and asking this question. It was great to have you on the show.
2: Thank you. I appreciate it.
1: Okay. Good night. Good night. All right, looks like we're going to go back out to the phones and take a call from Henry. Henry, are you there?
3: I am here. Can you hear me?
1: Yeah. Hi, Henry. Welcome to the show.
3: I can't believe that I'm actually on Orthodoxy Live.
1: Well, you are indeed. I wish we had like a sticker or something we could send out to you. Maybe we should start doing that in year 13 is a sticker. I was on Orthodoxy Live with Father Evan, you know.
3: I would gladly take that sticker.
1: Put it on your bumper sticker, right?
3: I'm going to develop that sticker for the church, and I'm just to give it to myself.
1: That'd be fun. What's on your heart?
3: I'll get into my question. First of all, happy 85th birthday to Grandpa Armitage.
1: Oh, thank you. You know, and I should have said, Matushka Trudy, who was on at the beginning, who's produced this show for the last 5 years, today is actually her birthday. And I'm not going to give her age away, but a happy birthday to Matushka Trudy. So thanks for the warm wishes for my dad. Yeah, I'm so grateful that my dad is in good health and he's still part of my life and my children's life. It's really wonderful.
3: Yeah, it's fantastic. Before I get into my question, speaking of birthdays, I just got off a birthday Zoom with my mother.
1: Oh.
3: And I forget the context, but she said, if I ever see Henry with a Bible, it'll be like, I think she was just saying like, it'll be like the end of the world. Like so unexpected. Then my brother interrupted. He said, actually, Mom. And then I, I actually pulled out the Bible that was sitting on our table and showed it to her.
4: Wow.
3: So, yeah, that's
4: pretty amazing. Well, happy birthday to your mom.
3: Thank you. Yeah, she's 72 and still going. Yeah.
4: Many years to her. God bless.
3: Thank you. So I'll get to my question. So it's about kind of reconciling. By the way, for anyone who doesn't know, I'm a catechumen at St. Spyridon. So it's about reconciling the Old Testament with the New, generally.
4: Okay.
3: And it was a question that I was going to ask at Orthodoxy Live. So I'll just read it off for you now.
4: Sure.
3: So hopefully it won't be too long-winded. So, okay. So I'm trying to grasp, to the extent I can, the connections between the Old Testament and the New Testament, because Mosaic law and the commandments of the incarnate Jesus Christ seem at times to be at odds. Mm-hmm. For example, just in my eyes, for example, in the Sermon on the Mount, Jesus says, and I'll quote this in full because I like this a lot, the Sermon on the Mount, it's a good one. You've heard it was said, an eye for an eye and a tooth for a tooth.
4: Mm-hmm.
3: But I tell you not to resist an evil person.
4: Yeah.
3: But whoever slaps you on the right cheek, turn the other to him also. Mm. If anyone wants to sue you and take away your tunic, let him have your cloak also.
4: Yeah.
3: And whoever compels you to go 1 mile, go with him two.
4: Two.
3: Give to him who asks you. And from him who wants to borrow from you, do not turn away.
4: Yeah.
3: You've heard that it was also said, you shall love your neighbor and hate your enemy. But I say to you,
4: right,
3: love your enemies, bless those who curse you, do good to those who hate you, and pray for those who spitefully use you and persecute you, that you may be sons of your Father in heaven, for he makes his sun rise on the evil and on the good,
4: and the just,
3: sends rain on the just and the just. But I'll skip ahead because, I'll keep going. It's almost done. For if you love those who love you, what reward have you? Do not even the tax collectors do the same? And if you greet your brethren only, what do you do more than others? Do not even the tax collectors do so?
4: The same.
3: Therefore, you shall be perfect just as your Father in heaven is perfect. So my questions are, does God evolve or change? As an example, did the Word of God, Jesus, learn from, his experience creating the flood? I think he said something to the effect that, I don't want to do that again. seems regretful. And then did Jesus learn from his experience incarnate as a human? Hence the infinitely merciful message from the New Testament when compared with the Old.
4: Yeah. So it's a wonderful question. And it's not a series of questions that have not been asked, even from the early centuries of the church. And the various ways that people have tried to reconcile these questions have led to all manner of confusion and heresy. So, Henry, you're not alone in asking this question. And it can be confusing, right, as you're reading through and trying to reconcile the two. I often try to use kind of a simple metaphor to help us understand. I'll use it again here, but then I want to say more. First and foremost, the church rejects the idea that God evolved, right? That somehow how he acted with humanity in the Old Testament, he sort of learned from that and then acts now differently with humanity today, right? And there's a reason for that. The biggest reason for that is that it is a misreading of the text. And it is also problematic from the standpoint of saying, well, then it seems as if God is not perfect, right? that he's got something to learn here. Now, within that question, we do have to point out that it is true that the human person, Jesus Christ, did learn things, right? He was fully human. We talked about that today in Orthodoxy Live. For those of you who wonder what that might be, is in my parish once a month, we do a version of this show in person. And if you're interested in hearing that, you can go to saintspyridon.church you can go to the media button and you'll see on there sort of the class schedule. If you click on it, you'll find a folder with the Orthodoxy Live sessions, Orthodoxy Live live sessions, and you can pull up those recordings. But we talked about that today, about how, you know, he was truly and completely a human being. So, you know, his molars came in, he learned to walk, he learned to read, he learned to walk and run. His intellectual abilities grew over time, right? But yet we do say from the moment of conception, he's also fully God, right? And his divinity does not change. It's immutable is the way we speak of it. So what's going on then? You know, one of the things is that as we learn the Old Testament, as we learn the text, and really we learn how to mine the Old Testament, we find time and again, actually, consistency in what God has taught. The Old Testament is a very large document. it's a huge collection of books. The New Testament, there's 27 books in the New Testament, right? And if you were to read the Gospels, you know, just a chapter a day, it'd take you, you know, about 4 months. If you read the epistles and you read about a chapter a day, it'll take you about 6 months. Right? If you read a chapter a day from the Old Testament, it'll take you over a couple of years, right? So there's a lot more material in the Old Testament than there is in the New Testament. But the division between Old and New is often made, and it's probably not the best way to view it. We do look at this as one overarching text of which and through which its understanding comes through the Lord incarnate, Jesus Christ. So the imagery I often use, and so I'm on air, and I know some people are watching us on air, is putting on my glasses. So when I look around the room that I'm in, my distance vision has deteriorated over time, and so there's not a lot of clarity as things get far away from me. And for me to see things clearly, I've got to put on my glasses. In a similar way, when we're reading the Old Testament, and as you read the Sermon on the Mount, what Christ was doing was he was bringing into focus the teachings from the Old Testament and the words of the prophets and Psalms that Israel had misunderstood or put the wrong emphasis on, right? So they were drawing things out of the text that Christ was saying, no, you've heard it said, but you missed the point. Right? And right. So the lens through which we understand the Old Testament is Jesus Christ. And I'll give you a very simple example. We talked about it today in Orthodoxy Live Live. You know, Israel came to the conclusion after reading the Old Testament, and this is not all of Israel, but a large portion, the religious leadership, that the way to bring about the Messiah was through a type of Pharisaism, you know, legal perfection. Do everything right all the time and get everybody to do it. And this will bring the Messiah to us. Yet if you read the Old Testament, you can see that that is not what God speaks about throughout the Old Testament, right? And yet that is how they came to understand it. And so, you know, we can fall into the same trap as we read the Old Testament. We might say, well, wait a minute, it seems that this is what God is doing, but when we refer to Christ, he seems to be doing something different. You know, sort of the coda to all that is simply to say, no, it is in and through the ministry of Jesus Christ and his life that we understand all of the texts of the Old Testament. And, you know, the evangelist says, you know, the law came through Moses, but grace and truth through Jesus Christ. And amen to that, you know. Henry, I hope I'm helping. But, you know, one other thing that I would point out, if people are up for it, and I, you know, I don't very often start saying, well, go listen here, go listen there. But, you know, the series that has been done by Father Stephen DeYoung on the scriptures, it's a very long series, but he goes through each book of the Old Testament, each book of the New Testament. Have you heard of it?
3: No, I haven't.
4: It's excellent. It's a great way to learn the Old Testament and see how the Old Testament and the New Testament fit together. And I, right now, for some reason, I cannot recall, let me see, the name of that podcast, but let's see while I'm on air. Can I pull it up for you?
3: Yeah, I also saw that there have been whole books written about this topic, so
4: right,
3: I appreciate
4: right.
3: The Cliff Notes yeah. version here.
4: Yeah, the whole Counsel of God is what the podcast is called. And so I would recommend, you know, going through the Old Testament with Father Stephen. And I think it's going to really start to bring into focus what I said in a very brief response tonight. So great question, Henry.
3: Yeah. Well, thank you very much.
4: Love having you on the show. Okay. Talk to you soon. Okay. But bye-bye. All right. We're going to go back out to the phones and take a call from Josh. Josh, welcome to the program.
5: Hello. Hello.
4: Hi, Josh.
5: Hello. Hey, I am confirmed Protestant.
4: Okay.
5: And there's a reason why. Mm-hmm. Well, there's several reasons, but I guess can't get into all of them. But the parable of the Pharisee and tax collector.
4: Mm-hmm.
5: I believe that. If you believe in free will,
4: mm-hmm.
5: ultimately the Pharisee could, you know, I don't see anything wrong with what the Pharisee was doing, but apparently Jesus thought so. My contention is that I think it's not the only text, but it's one of many texts I think actually confirm the doctrine of sola fide and mm-hmm. The five points of Calvinism and makes man to not, I can't be conceited because I'm a Christian.
4: Mm-hmm.
5: But if you believe in free will, you can be conceited to non-Christians and say, hey, I'm glad I'm a Christian. What's wrong with you? What's wrong? Why haven't you come to true saving faith?
4: Mm-hmm.
5: And that's one of that text amongst many others is one of the reasons why it keeps me in the historic Protestant camp.
4: Okay.
5: And my question to you, what am I getting wrong here?
4: Well, I appreciate the call and I appreciate the question. So, Josh, that parable of the publican and the Pharisee, I've never heard it used in the way that you have used it, but I understand your reasoning. Typically, that parable is understood as a teaching on humility, right? And the publican exhibited a level of pride that results in him leaving the temple and being declared not justified, whereas the publican who would not look up to the heavens and beat his breast and called upon the mercy of God departs the temple, and Jesus says he is justified in the sight of God because of his humility. And, you know, and then the Lord concludes, you know, he who exalts himself shall be humbled, and he who humbles himself shall be exalted. So traditionally, that parable is used to speak about the importance of humility. But nonetheless, I think your question remains about, you know, what is it that one might be missing when they consider that one is justified by faith alone? And you weaved in there a very important point made by a five-point Calvinist, and that is the belief that there is no such thing as free will, right? And this allows for the idea that God is sovereign, right? In the mind of the writings of John Calvin, God is sovereign, right? And so he dictates, right, who is saved and who is condemned, right? And humanity has no decision or let's say can exercise no part of its will to change that, right? So this, if you will, in the mind of John Calvin, it protects the sovereignty of God. I know that that's not a full explanation of the thinking of Calvin, but of course, you know, this is a topical show, so this isn't an hour on the theology of John Calvin. Typically, Josh, when you ask the question, what might I be missing? There are many ways to go about answering the position of historical Christianity around the idea of free will, you know, both textually, historically, theologically. But here's how I'm going to approach it tonight. I don't know that this will satisfy the question you're asking, but it's an approach, and I'm going to use it. So one of the things that we can say about God, definitively, some might use the theological term cataphatically, we often avoid speaking about God in sort of definitive or cataphatic ways, because God is beyond our understanding and beyond our knowing. Yet Scripture uses this, and so I can use it. God is love, right? So God is love. And we know that God commands us to love not only our brother, but that we are to return that love to God, right? And we see time and again, especially in the Gospel of John and in the writings of St. John and his epistles, the primacy of love. John is even termed the beloved disciple in Holy Scripture. And the question I would ask usually of someone who is a five-point Calvinist and does not believe in the idea of free will is to say, well, hold on a minute. Is love possible without freedom? So even within the Trinity, is God the Father free? We have to say yes. God's not confined or constrained by anything. He's free. Is God the Son free? Yes, absolutely. Nothing constrains or confines God the Son. God the Holy Spirit, is he free? Yes, absolutely. And both the Father, Son, and Holy Spirit, one God, are free. And in freedom, they can exercise their will. And their will is to love. The Father loves the Son. He calls him my beloved Son. The Son loves the Father. The Father loves the Spirit. The Spirit loves the Father. The Spirit loves the Son. The Son loves the Spirit. And there is, in the Trinity, this act of love that has been going on before time. Now, we know in creation, God creates in love. He shares with creation his love, and he creates out of love, and he creates humanity in his image. Very, very technical term there. We are a reflection of God and likeness. Now, God does not withhold from his creation. So again, this is an answer to the question of free will and this idea of justified only by faith. He does not give to his creation everything but but freedom, which he himself has. In other words, he gives to his creation what he has in himself by grace. He gives us freedom. The reason he gives it to us is because, you know, I have four children, I have a wife, and I have to use freedom to love, and vice versa. I can't make my daughter love me, and she can't make me love her. That's an act of free will. I give it, and it's freely given, and she receives it, and then she can choose to return it, or she can choose not to. You know, so if I say to my daughter, I love you, I can't then grab her arm and say, now you must say it back. She gets to choose. And similarly, God wants us to love him freely. He doesn't want to make us love him. The basis of salvation is love, right? Why did Christ die on the cross? He died because he loves us, right? And why are we to sacrifice ourselves for God? Because we love him. In fact, we would say perfect love casts out fear. In other words, we don't turn and love God because we're required out of fear of judgment and condemnation, but rather we turn and love God because we, in our free act, respond to his love with love. And St. John kind of says as much in his epistles, you know, he says, you know, he who says he loves God but does not love his brother is a liar. In other words, we must love first. And in order to love, we have to be free. You know, there can be no love without freedom. So that's an approach to the question. You know, it's not an approach that is often used, but it is probably the strongest approach we can deploy when speaking about this idea of the free will of humanity. The church just says humanity is free. It's made in the image of God, who himself is free. And this image imprinted upon humanity is necessary for love, right? I hope I've helped, Josh. I'm going to keep moving because I've got one more question I'm going to try to squeeze in, but I appreciate you calling in tonight, okay? Thank you. All right. We're going to try and take up one more question. I know several of you have sent in questions via YouTube, and I apologize that I haven't been able to get to all of them tonight. Okay. Let's take an easy one. Today, my priest said today that in the judgment, all of our sins will be revealed. What about the sins we confessed and left behind? Aren't they cast from east to west to be remembered no more? It's a great question. I know that you're quoting scripture there. As far as the east is from the west, so shall the Lord remove our transgressions from us, right? He will remember them no more. Yes, you're correct. There is no remembrance of sin in the kingdom. However, we may be accused of sin by the demons, right? And they may account our sins, enumerate them. We also know that the Lord, you know, in the sins that we have been forgiven of, we'll look at you know, or our guardian angel who stands beside us and look at the demons and say, what are you talking about? That has been washed clean. That has been forgotten, right? So, you know, in the sense that when we come before the judgment, the sins that have been left unconfessed, the sins that we have not repented of, they will stand in judgment against us, right? And so how important it is, right, to make a daily practice of confessing and repenting of sin. This is something we do, you know, I talk about this a lot in the new book. This is something we do every day as a Christian, or we should do every day as a Christian. We should come before God and confess our sins of thought, of word, of deed, those known and unknown, enumerating them before God, asking for his mercy and forgiveness, right? And then we know that at times we need to go and stand in the church in the presence of his priests and confess our sins, not because God cannot hear and forgive us without the presence of a priest. Absolutely, he can and he does. But we also know that Christ gave us this office, you know, from the Gospel of John, you know, when he commissioned his apostles, you know, he sends them out and breathes upon them and says, as the Father sent me, so now I send you. In other words, apostolic succession. They are continuing the ministry of Christ in his church. And they then lay their hands upon their successors and give to them this authority to loose and bind sin. Nonetheless, the opportunity to confess and present to God our heartfelt repentance wipes us clean. And of course, then every time we approach the chalice, you know, we are washed clean once again by the blood of Christ. So there's a countless number of times within the church that we are afforded the opportunity to confess and be forgiven. And in the judgment, those sins are remembered no more. So thanks so much. All right. Well, we've hit the top of the hour, and I just want to say it's nice to be back and to be with you. Unfortunately, I won't be with you next Sunday, as we mentioned at the top of the hour, because it is the Sunday of Forgiveness, and the church celebrates the Vespers of Forgiveness in our parish. We also throw a little ice cream social and we call it Forgiveness Sundays, AES Sundays, if you understand the little pun there. And we also serve pizzas. It's the last day that we're eating dairy before we enter the fast on the following day. And then I'll be back on air on the first Sunday of Great Lent. And I look forward to being with you then. For Orthodoxy Live and Ancient Faith Radio, I'm Father Evan. Good night to all of you. God bless.

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0: Welcome to Worship in Spirit and Truth, commentary on the Divine Liturgy with Father Thomas Hopko. Father Tom is Dean Emeritus of St. Vladimir's Orthodox Theological Seminary and the author of numerous books and articles. From his study in Elwood City, Pennsylvania, here's Father Tom.
1: We continue our reflections on the Divine Liturgy by today reflecting and commenting on the vestments and the vesting of the clergy who celebrate the Divine Liturgy. The bishop, the presbyters, the deacons, the altar servers are vested in particular clothing. And we want to just discuss this a bit. First of all, just to speak about the whole issue of the vesting of the clergy, but also to speak about the vestments and what prayers are said when the vesting takes place. Now, as we said last time, when the priest is serving without bishop, like in a normal church on Sunday morning where there's no bishop, the clergy, the priests, the deacons, subdeacons get vested in private, so to speak, in the sacristy room. Their vesting is not done publicly in the midst of the congregation. And they are vested, and then they begin the liturgy in that way. Because very often they're serving matins and doing the prothesis, preparing the bread and wine for communion, they are vested when the great majority of the people arrive in church. They are already in the sanctuary taking care of their duties. When the bishop serves, or a multitude of bishops, or many bishops, two, three, however many, they enter, as we said last time, dressed in their regular clothing, their monastic clothing, and they're greeted, and then they say the prayers of entrance. When they finish those prayers, they bless the people for the first time, and the congregation sings many years to them, many years, Master, our dear Lord and teacher, the head of the church, confirming him and affirming him in his episcopal and archpastoral hierarchical duties. And then the bishop goes to his throne. In the Russian tradition, it would be in the middle of the church. Sometimes other traditions do that as well. Sometimes they go to their throne, which is on the side of the nave. And then you have the rite of vesting. And what usually happens when the bishop is serving, when this vesting is done publicly, the servers come and they take his rasa off, and they take his hat with the veil and so on. And then they begin the ritual of vesting the bishop in the midst of the congregation. And this is very important because it shows that the bishop is first and foremost a member of the church. He's a member of the church just like everybody else is a member of the church. He comes there with his regular clothing, like everybody does. But then in the midst of the church, when he is welcomed, received, affirmed, and the people receive his blessing and acknowledge him as their head, as their archpastor, as the leader of their community, then in the midst of the congregation, the people vest him, so to speak. In the persons of the servers, the people vest the bishop, and they invest him in his office. They affirm him in his office and put on the special clothing that he will wear in celebrating the Divine Liturgy. Now, vestments, of course, come from the Old Testament. If you just read, for example, Exodus, the Torah of Moses,

are there. This is all dictated, so to speak, by God to Moses as it's given to us in the Torah, in the law of Moses. So we have this in the Old Covenant. It is definitely there, and it's in great detail. Now, just as an example of this, I can just read a bit just so we have a feeling of it. The 28th chapter of Exodus begins, "Then bring near to you Aaron, your brother, and his sons with him from among the people of Israel to serve me as priests. Aaron and Aaron's son, Nadab and Abihu, Eleazar and Ithamar, and you shall make holy garments for Aaron, your brother, for glory and for beauty. And you shall speak to all who have ability, whom I have endowed with an able mind, that they make Aaron's garments to consecrate him for my priesthood. These are the garments which they shall make: a breastpiece, an ephod, a robe, a coat of checkerwork, a turban, and a girdle. They shall make holy garments for Aaron your brother and his sons to serve me as priests. They shall receive gold, blue and purple and scarlet stuff and fine twined linen. They shall make the ephod of gold, of blue and purple and scarlet stuff and fine twined linen skillfully worked." And then it goes on in great detail about placing the stones there and the 12 stones that stand for the 12 tribes of Israel. They have the two stones on the shoulder pieces in remembrance of the sons of Israel, and Aaron shall bear their names. Some writing shall be on there, like holy to the Lord. And it's very great detail, and it's very interesting to read this. Now, of course, there are those who might say, well, that's the Old Testament. That's gone. That's forever gone from us, you know. So it's all fulfilled, and we don't have this anymore. Well, ancient Christians thought that we do have it. Now, it took some time to develop because there was that period when there was the preaching of the gospel of God in Jesus Christ as the Messiah. There was the separation from the synagogue of the Christians, the first Christians, the Judeo-Christians, and then the Gentiles. Then there was the time of the destruction of the Jerusalem temple. So then there had to be a kind of understanding of how the Christians who believed in the God of Abraham, Isaac, Jacob, Moses, who wanted to fulfill the law of Moses, it wasn't abrogated, it was fulfilled, how all this should be done in the final covenanted community in Christ, in the Messiah, who was crucified, raised, and glorified. Those were huge issues. If you read the New Testament, you see what huge issues there were, how all this is to be done. There was the huge issue simply of circumcision, and how can the Gentiles come in? But in the letter to the Hebrews, you have a theological treatise. That's what it is. It's more a treatise than a letter, where it articulates how Christians understand the priesthood. And the one great high priest is Jesus Christ, and he offers himself to God the Father, and we all offer ourselves together with him to God the Father. And we enter into the sanctuary not made by human hands, into the presence of God in the age to come. We eat and drink in the kingdom of God, because we have been baptized into Christ and have died with him, and we have been raised with him. We've been sealed with the gift of the Holy Spirit. And so we have finally on earth the worship in spirit and in truth. That's the title of our series, of the final covenanted community in Christ. And this worship in spirit and truth is not in Jerusalem only. It's not on Gerizim. It's not in particular buildings. It's in the gathered people who are the living temple of God. And they celebrate the sacrifice of Christ to God the Father until he comes again in glory. In St. Paul's language, they proclaim the death of Christ until he returns by the offering of the bread and the wine, which is his body broken and his blood shed. Now, once Christianity became totally separated from Judaism, and when it became no longer illegal in the Roman Empire, and when Christians began to build buildings in which to gather and to pray and to preach and to teach and to celebrate the supper of the Lord, the mystical supper, then there developed this whole artistic expression of liturgical worship, where you had the building built in a certain way, you had it structured in a certain way. We spoke about these things, the altar table, the sanctuary, the thrones. And this is taken from the letter to the Hebrews and the Apocalypse. In the book of Revelation, you have this vision of the heavenly liturgy, which is the divine liturgy that Christians serve, the liturgy that is seen by the holy seer of the Apocalypse, John, in the book of Revelation. And in the fourth, fifth chapters of the Apocalypse, the book of Revelation, you have this vision
of the presbyters around

0: the throne and Christ there and the Lamb who was slain, and that's all Eucharistic. It's all liturgical. In fact, as we said already, probably the Apocalypse vision was given from the actual liturgy and worship of the early church. And then once it's written, then it became a source for the further development of worship. And there is a development through history. There's certainly a development. What we're commenting on now is the result of a historical development, where you have elaboration of details and prayers added and ritual and so on. But the ancient Christians, and certainly the Eastern Orthodox Christians, understand this is absolutely normal, that if you're going to be worshiping God in spirit and truth, and if you believe that the Torah of Moses is to be kept to the end of the world, if you believe that Jesus of Nazareth fulfilled it as the Messiah, if you believe that the kingdom of God has not yet come but is coming at the end of the age, and that the Israel of God are the Christian people confessing Christ as the Messiah, then there will be a development of worship that will certainly be patterned on the Old Testament as a memory, as a prefiguration and a prototype, but will also be patterned after the prophetic and apocalyptic vision recorded in the scripture of the heavenly celestial liturgy that is already inaugurated now in Christ and will be revealed finally at the end of the ages. So it's important to repeat again that as the Christian worship developed already from the pages of the New Testament, fulfilling the pages of the Old Testament, we Orthodox believe that you will have what we have today in a very elaborated form. But what we want to see now is in the earliest church, when after the period of the house churches, after the time when Christianity was persecuted, when people, the Christians had to hide in houses, they had to pray in secret, they didn't reveal the mysteries to the people outside. They gathered in house churches and in certain places, in perhaps in catacombs or in cemeteries over the bones of the holy martyrs, where they would read the Bible, they would read the Old Testament, they would preach about it, they would read the New Testamental writings, and then it had to be decided which writings to read and preach about and which ones were wrong, which ones were spurious, and that was worked out in the first few centuries of the Christian era, to ending up with the 27 books that we have now of the New Testament, which we believe are the accurate interpretation of the Old Testament. And then their worship had to be developed. And then when freedom came to the church and buildings were built, then it had to be decided how all this was going to be done. Well, today what we want to do, we already looked about the building and then the development of the sanctuary, the nave, and then the introduction of the use of icons, because Christ is now visible. God is visible in Christ. Christ is the icon of the invisible God. And so the buildings were constructed. But what we want to look at now is the vesting, because the head of the Christian community, the bishop, and then the co-heads, the presbyters, and of course, originally the word bishop and overseer and presbyter were probably interchangeable. Probably in the earliest church, you could call the chief leader of a Christian community a presbyter, an elder, or maybe the first presbyter. And then he came to be called the bishop. And then by the end of the first century, each community has one bishop, and then a council of presbyters, and then it has the ministers who serve, the deacons, the women deacons. But the question arose, how should they dress? Is there a particular dress that they should wear when the church gathers as church in order to worship God in spirit and in truth? And here it seems quite normal, even understandable, that there would be a recovery of the Old Testament practice, that the priests, those who are actually offering the bread and the wine, those who are actually interpreting the scriptures and preaching the gospel and heading the community, would have particular clothing, would have particular garments. Now, the question then would arise, what were those garments? What were they? And where did they come from? And here I can just tell you, I don't know the details of this at all, but I would say that there's two things that seem to be very, very clear. It seems to be very clear, at least to me, it's very clear. Maybe I'm wrong on this point. But there are the two things that I would say is this. The foundational garment of the celebrant of the Eucharist was a garment that every member of the church had worn on the day that they were baptized. The fundamental garment, vestment for the Christian bishop and presbyter and even altar server was a robe. And it was a white robe. And it had to be a white robe. So I would say that the fundamental Christian vestment is a white robe. That's what it is, because the fundamental Christian vestment is Christ. And you put on Christ in baptism. As many as have been baptized into Christ have put on Christ. You put on the risen body of Christ. You are clothed with Christ. And the expression of being clothed in Christ, taken actually from Jewish symbolism in the Judeo-Christian church, was a white robe. The white robe symbolized or expressed or actualized the raised body. And it was particularly an affirmation that there is a resurrection of the dead, that the dead are raised and they're raised into glory. And the glory into which they are raised is the glory of the divine risen Christ. Now, in the scripture, of course, you have in Matthew, Mark, and Luke, the transfiguration of Christ on Mount Tabor, where Christ reveals his divinity to Peter, James, and John before the crucifixion to show that it's voluntary, that he takes on himself the sin of the world. But what is said about the Christ on the Transfiguration Mountain is that his garments became white as snow, that they were shining white garments as no fuller on earth could bleach them, it says in Scripture. So this transfigured Christ who reveals himself before the crucifixion and death and resurrection is shown in light, and light is white, and it's splendid, and it's beautiful, and it's glorious. So you have that already in the transfiguration. Then in the risen Christ, when Christ reveals himself, and he's not recognized at first and so on, but in the Christian tradition, the risen Christ is also clothed in light. He appears as he appears in glory to his disciples. It isn't just that he appears the way he appeared before the crucifixion. There's a kind of splendor to his appearance, and the disciples are afraid of him, and then they want to see, is it a ghost? And then they're going to touch him. And certainly in the earliest church's iconography, the resurrected Christ is vested in white, in splendor, in light. And this connection of white with light is very important, because God is clothed in light. He dwells in unapproachable glory, the doxa of God, which is splendid and filled with light. And God is light, and in him is no darkness at all, and he dwells in the unapproachable light. And this is, of course, expressed for us human beings on earth with white, with what is white, not black, but white, white including all the colors, so to speak, that then come across as white. Now, in the book of Revelation, you have very specific references to this white garment. This white garment. For example, in the letters to the churches, there are seven letters to the seven churches. And those seven letters are very important liturgically because they keep speaking about Christ as the one who conquers, and that those who belong to Christ as those who conquer, those who are victorious, those who are saved. And we're going to repeat this again and again. Jesus Christ is the conqueror, the victor, the savior. Jesus Christos Nika. And we're going to repeat again and again that the word Savior means victor. It means conqueror. It means the one who triumphs. And the whole gospel of God in Christ Jesus is the triumph of God. The triumph, the victory, the saving activity of God who destroys and defeats all the enemies and all his subjects and those who belong to him and worship him and keep his commandments. They participate in his divine glory. And they conquer over the devil and death and darkness and evil. Together with Christ. That is the Christian faith. That's the Christian gospel. So when you have these expressions about conquering in these letters to the churches, you have constantly this language of conquering, triumphing, being victorious. And the one who does it is called honikon, the one who conquers. This is the language that is used. Now, in these apocalyptic letters to the seven churches, you have this, first of all, before the letters even begin, you have this vision in the Lord's day, and the Son of Man, that's Jesus Christ, is clothed with a long robe in the vision in the first chapter of the Apocalypse, And he's described like the figure in Daniel 7 in the Old Testament. All this comes from Daniel and Isaiah, the visions of the heavens in Daniel, the Son of Man, in the Ancient of Days, and the Holy, Holy, Holy in the temple that Isaiah saw. But here it says very specifically that he was clothed in a long robe with a golden girdle around his breast. His head and his hair were white as white wool, white as snow. His eyes were flaming fire and so on. So we have this connection of white. And then he says he's the first and the last. He was dead. He is alive again. He has the keys of death and Hades. I died. I live forevermore. This is Jesus Christ, the Lamb who is slain. And so then you have the letters to the churches. And there's a kind of sacramental element in the ending of each of those letters. For example, the first letter to the angel of the church in Ephesus, it says, "To him who conquers, I will grant to eat of the tree of life, which is in the paradise of God." So eating is there part of it. And the risen Christ eats with the disciples. He eats on the shore of the Sea of Galilee. He eats on the road to Emmaus at the dinner. He's known in the breaking of the bread. And then in every one of these letters you have, "To him who conquers," it says in the letter to Pergamum, "he who conquers, I will give some of the hidden manna." The manna is the one who comes from heaven. "I'll give him a white stone," a new name written on the white stone. So again, you have this white symbolism. And then, of course, the letters continue in the next church, Thyatira. He says, "He who conquers and he who keeps my works until the end, I will give him power over the nations and to rule and to give him the morning star." And then in the letter to Sardis church, it says, "He who conquers shall be clad thus in white garments. I will not blot his name out of the book of life. I will confess his name before my Father and before the angels." So here you have a very specific, "He who conquers shall be clad in white garments." And it continues in this particular way. Now, when there is this vision of the heavenly liturgy, those who are conquering and who are given to sit upon the throne with Christ, as he himself was given to sit upon the throne with God his Father on the very same throne, that's what's given to the faithful people who belong to God. They're enthroned there, and they're eating in the kingdom, and they're clothed in white garments. Then in the vision itself of the presbyters around the throne of God in the kingdom, singing, "Holy, holy, holy, the Lord God Almighty, who was, who is coming, seated on the throne," the 24 presbyters are there. And what does it say about them? It says about them that they are clad in white garments. The 24 elders are clad in white garments, and they have golden crowns on their heads. So you have this white garment is what the elders are wearing. And many scholars say this is a vision of the early Christian Eucharistic liturgy, the divine liturgy. And then it goes on again, the Lamb who was slain, he's sitting on the throne, he's coming to conquer and to conquer, which is again the sign of victory. And then it says, "And those who conquered with him, the martyrs, they were each given a white robe and told to rest a little longer until the number of fellow servants should be complete," because they had to be killed together with Christ and all the martyrs with him. So again, it's the white robe. They were each given a white robe. And then when you get to the seventh chapter, and again you have the vision of the heavenly Eucharist and the 144,000 and the 12 from the nations and the 12 from the tribes of Israel, then you have again the sentence, "I looked and behold a great multitude which no man could number from every nation, from all tribes and peoples and tongues, standing before the throne and before the Lamb, clothed in white robes, with palm branches in their hands and crying out with a loud voice, salvation," or victory, triumph, "belongs to our God who sits upon the throne and to the Lamb." The Lamb, of course, is Christ himself. And then there's even a question asked. When they're giving glory, honor, thanksgiving, Eucharist, power, just these are all liturgical expressions. We still use them. "To thee are due all glory, honor, and worship. To thee are due all gratitude and honor and dominion and majesty." One of the presbyters addresses the visionary and he says, "Who are these clothed in the white robes?" And it says, "These are they who have come out of great tribulation, washed their robes and made them white in the blood of the Lamb." So we are washed and made white, and that means purified, cleansed, and of course, raised from the dead, because the white robe was the symbol of the resurrection. So what I think is very obvious is that the fundamental vestment of the celebrant, the bishop, the priest, and even the altar service, should be a white robe. A white robe. And the first garment that's going to be put on the bishop and the presbyter when they serve is going to be a white sticharion, a white robe. And that's the baptismal garment, and it symbolizes the resurrected body. And not only symbolizes, it actualizes, it shows that we have been raised with Christ in God and are shining with the uncreated light together with him in the glory of the light that belongs to God himself. And that is our clothing. So at baptism, we sing Galatians 3:28, as many as have been baptized into Christ have put on Christ. 3:27, 3:28. Here is neither Jew nor Greek, slave nor free, male nor female, but they are all dressed in white. And some of the ancient churches, like in Ethiopia, for example, I think maybe perhaps also in the Coptic church, but certainly in the Ethiopian, all the women, when they come to church, they're all dressed in white dresses. Everybody has on that white robe. And then the priests who are robed also have the fundamental garment of the white robe. So I think that when we speak about the vesting for Christians, we don't have all those ephods and everything they had in the Old Covenant, but there is still special clothing. Now, nobody gets around it. Those who would be against it would say, well, what is this nonsense and so on? Christians don't have these things. But just look at any Protestant church. The minister who's up there also has some kind of robe on. Nowadays, it looks like a kind of academic robe, you know. But they are robed. Sometimes they'll preach in their suit. And someone once said you can almost even tell a Protestant minister just by the kind of suit and tie he wears and the vest he wears and whatever. So clothing is a big part of it. But if the Christians believe they're clothed in Christ, then when they worship and pray, they have that clothing on them. Now, of course, it's obvious, I think, to everybody that when Orthodox Christians come to church for the divine liturgy, everybody in the church does not put on a white robe. They could, you know, and sometimes in some of the reforming movements, like in Russia after the fall of communism, there were some parishes where the newly baptized who had their white robes put on Easter wore those white robes at least for the 40 days until Pentecost when they came to church, and maybe even afterwards. But certainly the clergy do. The servers do. Now, what happened through history, it seems to me, is that this connection of that basic robe with the white robe of the scripture and baptism and the risen Christ was lost. And so these robes just became decorations. And then they became all colors, red and blue and green and so on, especially for the altar servers and the deacons. And then even the extra vestments that went over this white robe began to be colored. And so there's a whole color tradition of what color you wear during what season and at what time, which we'll get to when we speak about the phelonion and the epitrachelion of the priest, the stole that goes around the bishop and the priest's neck, and the big garment that they wear, the flowing robe type of cape type of garment, that was the public dress of the clergy until the Turkish yoke. It was a phelonion. It was like a cape. But then that could be colored, that could be having different vestments. And here probably there was a certain following of the Old Testament, the fine twined linen with blue and scarlet and golden and various colors and fancy ornamentation and even writing words on there, like holy, holy, or in the Old Testament they would have the names of the 12 tribes. Well, we would have the name of Christ. So you could have a vestment that would have Jesus Christos Nika, Jesus Christ the Victor, Jesus Christ who conquers on the vestment. Sometimes even the word God is printed on the vestment, but not on the basic vestment. The basic vestment is still this plain white robe. It may have a golden border or something like that, but it still should be white. And here I would say something very strict, very strong, because I really believe in it. I believe that that basic vestment of the priest and the bishop at the divine worship must be white. It cannot be colored. The phelonion, the epitrachelion, perhaps may be colored, you know. Maybe it's even better if that would be white with different color trim or something. But in any case, the basic robe has to be white. It can't be colored. It can't be purple or red or still less black. I mean, that's awful. Now, I'm here to tell you, I've seen it. It's all over the place. You go to Orthodox churches and the priests and the bishops are serving and their basic robe over which their stoles and their fancy capes are put are various colors. And my hunch is that that happened for two main reasons. Number one was the loss of the understanding that it should be the white robe of baptism, that at least the clergy should wear their baptismal robes at the liturgy, at the Holy Eucharist, to show that they belong to the risen Christ, that they're eating and drinking in the kingdom of God, that they are like the presbyters in the apocalypse, they wear their white robes, that they're like the martyrs who come out of tribulation with their robes washed white in the blood of the Lamb, that when they are in the Christian church, they are given the white robe and the new name and so on. So all of this is I believe, I really do believe this very strongly, that that basic vestment should be white. Now, I think it was lost because we lost the meaning of the liturgy. We just didn't realize what we were doing. The other thing, of course, are vestment makers. And I think somebody could maybe sometimes write a doctoral dissertation on how iconographers and religious people who sell religious objects like vestments and crosses and icons, how they really impacted and influenced church life negatively, because they would dream up new things to do to try to sell their product. And when they didn't realize what the vestment was and started making a bishop's vestment or a set of priest vestments, they just made the whole thing of the same color. You had a golden vestment, you had a golden stichion, a golden robe. You had a green one, it was green. You had a purple one, it was purple. I even saw once on the cover of an Orthodox magazine a photograph, a picture of a priest baptizing a baby, and the priest was wearing a purple vestment with a purple robe on. Now, perhaps it was Lent or whatever, and, you know, purple is worn in the decorative color of Great Lent in the Orthodox Church. But it would be unbelievable, following Scripture and the earliest church, to think that a presbyter or a bishop would be baptizing a person wearing a purple robe. He's got to wear the white robe and he's got to give the white robe to the newly baptized. Now, you wouldn't give a newly baptized person a purple robe. You wouldn't give him a red robe or a green robe. It's got to be a white robe. Read the Bible, you know, and the scriptural foundation here is absolutely essential. So there's a need here for some correction. I really believe that there's got to be this correction, that whatever decorative and fancy type garments are put on the priest as a kind of an embellishment of his position, we'll get to that next time, the fundamental vestment still has to be the white robe, the white robe. And I think that was the original Christian vestment. It was the baptismal robe that the bishop and the celebrants wore when they performed the liturgical worship of the New Covenant Christian Church. They put on a white robe. And I think that this has been recovered. For example, I think it's been recovered in the Western churches. The Western churches also had a great elaboration of vesting, certainly the Roman Catholic, the Anglican, and so on. But still now, I think after modern studies that took place in the 20th century and even the Second Vatican Council and so on, you see that in the Western churches, that white robe has become basic again. And that's very good. We should applaud that. We should be happy to see that there was a comeback of the white robe as the fundamental Christian vestment for those who belong to Jesus raised and glorified. But we Orthodox have to be very careful about that too. Now, thanks be to God, I would say way most of the time, I don't know what percentage of time it would be. As a matter of fact, the bishop and the priest are wearing a white stichion. I can honestly say in my own lifetime, I never wore one that was not white. And I never saw anybody at St. Vladimir Seminary when I was there for 34 years, or at St. Tichon Seminary or anywhere else, wear any other color for the basic vestment than white. But it has happened in recent decades, and it seems sometimes even to be growing, this idea that it doesn't have to be white. I remember saying to one priest, the graduate of St. Vladimir's, a good friend of mine, who when I went to his church to serve, he was putting on a golden vestment with a golden robe. The fundamental robe was golden. And I said to him, I said, Father, you know, that fundamental robe should be white. It's a baptismal garment. You wouldn't put a golden robe on a newly baptized person. And this priest, he was kind of a witty guy, and he looked at me and he says, Father Tom, someone paid for this. They donated it, and I got to wear it. And, you know, I don't think it's that important. So he went out there and served with his golden. And I've seen him serve subsequently with purple and with red because I guess, you know, vestments were donated and those robes came with them and he didn't want to waste them. Also, there was a seminarian at St. Vladimir's once who bought a purple vestment and it had a purple stichion with it. Well, his vestment wasn't fitting him very well. And so he gave it to my wife, who's a very good sewer, seamstress, to adjust his vestment so it would fit him. And the robe that he had, which was purple, was longer and she had to hem it up. And I was joking with him. I said, if you give that vestment to my wife to fix up for you, that purple robe is going to be missing when you get it back. Well, of course it wasn't. And I was telling my wife, if I were you, I wouldn't agree to hem up a purple, you know, robe. And of course we were kind of joking a little bit, but for me, it wasn't a joke. It was extremely important. I really think it is, how can you say, the whole meaning of the vesting is missed if the fundamental robe is not white. Biblically, sacramentally, baptismally, eschatologically, transfiguration, resurrection, it's got to be white. So I would really make a plea to all the listeners, please try to have at your holy liturgy, your divine liturgy, your celebration of the Eucharist, have your celebrant basic robe be white. Perhaps the altar boys could have seasonal colors and whatever. But still, the main celebrant, who even stands as the sign of the presence of Christ in the community, has to be clothed fundamentally in white. Then I believe also that the other basic vestment of the Christian tradition was the pastoral stole. It was a cloth that went around the bishop's neck, and that's why it came to be called in Greek an epitrachilion. It means on the breast or on the around the neck. And certainly, in my opinion, absolutely certainly, that particular cloth around the neck symbolized the fact that and actualized and showed forth, represented that this man was the pastor. He was the pastor of the community. It was a pastoral stole. And it showed the sheep that Christ picked up and put upon his shoulders, that he took upon himself the sin of the world. He took upon himself our humanity. He went and sought us out at the lost sheep and picked us up and brought us to the house of the Father on his shoulders. And we'll see later that that will be part of the prayer when the bishop vests for the divine liturgy. But I think it's the fundamental vestment for the bishop and the presbyter. Certainly when the presbyter is celebrating the Holy Eucharist and is standing forth as the head of the community, he should have on a white robe and he should have a pastoral stole around his neck to show that he's the head of the community, that he is making present Christ, the Good Shepherd, who offers himself as the Lamb of God. Now, in the earliest church and in some Western churches till today, and even a couple Orthodox bishops I know do this, they make sure that that main vestment that goes over around their neck and down, there's a little bit of a difficulty with priests and bishops in the vesting, we'll talk about that later, but that vestment is a pastoral stole, signifies that he is a pastor, he is the presbyter, he is the episcopos, he is the bishop, and in the Western churches, it was often wool. It was made out of wool. Unbleached white wool, and that's why it was usually white too, or a little off-white, but it was made out of wool, and it had to be made out of wool. I believe the Pope of Rome's pallium to this day is made out of wool, because it's showing a pastoral function. The pastor who feeds the sheep, who tends the flock, and it's made from the wool of a lamb, the wool of a sheep. And so I would say this, that the fundamental vestment of a Christian pastor, archpastor, presbyter, bishop, has to be a white robe and a stole around the neck. And then, of course, we'll see that it'll develop that the deacon will have a stole also, but it'll be only over one shoulder. It won't be around the neck because he's not the pastor. We'll get to that later in more detail. But for today, just for today, this particular podcast, as we get into the vesting, we will see that this was elaborated very much later, that there will be beside the white robe and the pastoral stole around the neck, there will be cuffs to keep the sleeves of the robe in place. There will be a belt that will hold the pastoral stole in place also and will keep the vestments on straight. And then there will be a beautiful cape-like vestment, and a phelonion, which was probably more a public garment at first, at special occasions when the bishops would appear. And the bishops wore phelonion all the way up to the fall of the Roman Empire to the Turks. It was only after the Turks that the bishop began wearing a sakkos. If you even look at the old icons, the bishops have a phelonion on. It's a cape that goes, you know, on their back and down the front. And some of the icons, therefore, are absolutely unhistorical. For example, in the St. Vladimir's, we had an icon of the three hierarchs. Basil the Great and Gregory the Theologian had on phelonions, and John Chrysostom in the middle had on a sakkos. Well, Chrysostom never wore a sakkos. He probably wore a phelonion, but the sakkos didn't come until much later. And because the sakkos was an imperial vestment, it was a civil vestment, it wasn't a church vestment. But the phelonion probably was at first also. But it's interesting that the old believer bishops in Russia, they did not wear a sakkos. The sakkos came into Russia only after the Nikonian Reform when they followed the Greek practices. So you had a phelonion vestment, a cape. And these were fancy, with flowers, with decorations, with crosses, with inscriptions, with various colors. And it was an elaboration to make it, you know, really beautiful and glorious and so on, which, I don't know, I don't think anybody could oppose that. I mean, for me, I think it's very beautiful, and it makes it so nice. And they speak about the white robe as clothed with beauty and glory and honor and majesty. That's fine. But still, it's got to be over a white robe, it seems to me. It's got to be over a white robe. So if you spoke about vestments in general, I would say my own opinion would be that you have the fundamental sacramental vestment, the white robe and the pastoral stole, and that beyond that, it's either utilitarian or decorative. And you might even dare to say not really essential, but perhaps no vestment is really essential. I mean, if bishops and presbyters who were in prison camps could get some bread and wine and have a Holy Eucharist, they didn't have to have a white robe and a pastoral stole. But when you're free and when you're expressing the faith of the church in freedom, and you're trying to do it in the most meaningful, significant way to show forth what the gospel is, what the Christian faith is, then I would say the white robe and the pastoral stole are essential. They're an essential insignia of the office, whatever other decorative things you may add, including the mitre. And the mitre also was originally imperial and came to the bishop only during the Turkish period. The bishops before the Turkish period did not wear long hair and did not wear a mitre. The emperor did, the civil power did. But the white robe and the pastoral stole, it seems to me, is the ancient, the basic, the significant, the one that shows forth the faith most perfectly. And for that to happen, that fundamental robe has to be white. So we will continue in our second part about the vestments and the vesting the next time. For Ancient Faith Radio, this is Father Thomas Hopko.
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1: Journey back to the 6th century and join Saint Brendan on his 7-year seafaring adventure. Will sea monsters and erupting volcanoes keep him from reaching the promised land of saints? 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

0: Greetings, everyone. Welcome to Made to Be a Kingdom, how God forms us as a sacred royal family. Father Anthony Perkins is with me. I'm Father Harry Linsenbigler, and we are at this time wishing you Christ is risen, and also Christ is ascended, is coming shortly. And so all depending when you're hearing this, the good news is Christ is risen is still true. But he's also ascended. So Father Anthony and I will be continuing our conversation from last time, where we were speaking of Paschaltide, and now we're speaking at the completion of that, and moving on into Ascensiontide. So Paschaltide is the period of 40 days from the Feast of Pascha itself, 40 days later to the leave-taking of Pascha. And we discussed how, the different weeks mean different things. One thing I didn't say, however, I want to reverse, Father Anthony, I did think of this after we finished our last episode, was that, and it really starkly occurred to me when I was serving the Feast of Mid-Pentecost. So that the Sunday of the Paralytic, the theme was water in association with healing, and it's referring back to the waters of baptism from the eve of Pascha itself, right, in association with the resurrection. And then the blessing of the water, which also has part of that reading on the mid-feast itself, and then the Samaritan woman at the well, where again we have the waters as the theme. So we have bookends of water, of a water theme in mid-Pentecost, but also with reference back to Pascha and a reference forward to Pentecost. And so Father Anthony and I, when we're recording, we haven't quite reached the final Sunday of Paschaltide, which is the Sunday of the blind man. We don't know when you'll be hearing this, before or after it, but in any case, the Sunday of the blind man refers us, of course, all the way back to those Paschal readings, light shines in the darkness and the darkness has not overcome it. And that light, that, you know, that Christ is life and that life was the light of men. And so we have that theme back towards the resurrection where we're, you know, it's completely dark. Like St. John wants to underline that fact, and yet there's light filling the tomb where they're able to see things, right? And even the angels are shining and so forth. But, you know, so this is a very important theme. And now, as Father Anthony and I were looking at the text, you know, we did notice there is some textual variation in this as to whether to include past the Sunday of the blind man some of the blind man theme until the leave taking, which is just a few days later, whereas others do not. And
1: yeah, so at the apodosis of Pascha is really awesome because we get to bring back in all the awesome things. I mean, we've carried a lot of the awesome things, singing Christ is risen pretty often, and which varies across traditions, by the way. How often that gets sung during the liturgy, for example. Singing Shine, Shine. And again, that varies how often that gets sung in different services. But for the apodosis, it's dependent on your tradition. It's either, you know, a direct mirror of what you did on Pascha, or it's very close, right, with the addition of some blind man things, right, which is what you were referring to. It's so interesting. I'd never noticed it before.
0: Right. So a neat thing that is happening, I think it's a neat thing, and it's feasibility on a parish level. I'm not sure how much, but at our archdiocese, our metropolitan center in South Boundbrook, they're doing a midnight service for the leave taking, for the apodosis. And so it's beautiful, right? And you know, and a lot of us who are in the grind of parish life, we're trying to, you know, balance beautiful how much, but we're also trying to get people to come. So, you know, we have to figure out what services we're going to serve and when we're going to serve them, which is part of our discussion here when we're at Tuesday, Wednesday, Thursday, right? We're at the end of Paschal Tide. We're at the beginning of Ascension Tide, and how different churches do different things. And we do have a lot of variation, and we have a lot of practical decisions on the part of the priest in each parish, because each parish is, you know, a lot of parishioners are maybe still in the neighborhood, right? A lot of our parishes are distance parishes where we have people driving quite a bit. And so we got to kind of have maybe two services back to back, and then give people the flexibility. Look, if you can't stay for both, stay for one, right? Even if they're, you know, not that long to begin with or whatever. And, but the good news is that we have this aggregation, even in monastic communities, because the monastics, for example, when we have royal hours, they could all be served at their own times on each of the feasts that prescribe them. But the aggregation together came from the fact that the monks need to sleep and they also have work to do, right? and in preparation. So out of practicality, those hours, and in major centers, including the Hagiopolite Center, where you would have people, including imperial officials or the emperor himself in the capital city of Constantinople, wanting to come to that service as well, right? And so you have all these different variations and traditions, and as a result of different monastic traditions, but also we can do them in parish form. And the Antiochian Archdiocese years ago did a series of books when it was difficult for people on other major, you know, on major feast days. So we do have major feast days where it actually prescribes in all typica traditions for a Vesper liturgy to be served. Now, in a lot of cases, practically, it gets served in the morning in a lot of places, but it was originally all served in the evening, as we know from Bulgakov and from other sources, and Nikolsky and so forth. And so we have, but the Antiochians determined, look, people are totally missing liturgy on these major feasts because they all have to work and they're outside of the context of an Orthodox tradition where business is closed down for liturgies, right? We're not living in that context in America. So they did Vesper liturgies for these other feast days, and other jurisdictions kept a form of, you know, Vespers or even Vespers and Matins, right? So a full vigil on the major feasts, and then the morning, you know, the later morning liturgy on some of these feast days was another variant, for example. And again, we're Ascension is upon us shortly here, so we look at back at the Evergeti Typikon, for example, and so we see all these developments and variations, and even on Mount Athos, it's different. Like every single monastery has like different times and actually different aggregations of services and different ways that they do it, and based on the community. So it's okay that we have that in parishes too, right? This parish, everybody lives far away, so let's do this service and this service close together, right? And others, you know, you have people in and out through the day. Well, then it might be better to spread things out, that sort of thing. So I don't know. Maybe you want to chime in here.
1: Right. And yeah, and dioceses and bishops vary in how much latitude that they give their priests to adapt to the needs of the local parish, right? There are some that will send out a schedule. This is the schedule that I expect you to follow, and you can't deviate without a blessing, right? Others, you know, just say, you know, here's the schedule. Do your best, right? Let me know if you have any questions, right? Which, you know, it's all good. Both of those work. And one of the things, though, that I think is probably pretty rare, I had a Roman Catholic couple that wanted to learn a little bit about Orthodoxy come to the parish yesterday during office hours, and I showed them around. We were talking about some of the differences, and the calendar came up. And so in our world, right, today is Ascension on the Gregorian calendar. And so they were saying, yeah, it's tomorrow.
0: Oh, the Roman Catholics. Yeah.
1: Right. And so the husband said, yeah, tomorrow is. And of course, it's next week. And I explained the lunar differences and stuff. But the wife quickly chimed in and said, yes, but, you know, of course, at our parish, it's moved to Sunday. I don't think that would be allowed by many bishops. I think it would be extraordinary circumstances for that to be allowed. Right.
0: Right. And we would view that as serving the after feast.
1: Right.
0: We would serving the after feast as the feast was served, but not serving it instead of the feast. Right. Yes. That would be like more of how Orthodoxy would view and see this. For example, if a priest is serving two different parishes, but not in lieu of, or, you know, it's inconvenient that Christ ascended on Thursday, right? It's out of practicality. We only have one priest. He can only serve one liturgy on one day. So yeah, definitely. And just going back to Father Anthony's point, also this, so the Slavic churches follow the Slavonic Typikon, which does give the rector a lot. I mean, a lot of latitude as to when to serve these services. And in fact, it's right in the rubrics of the Typikon, right? But let it be as the rector determines, right? Over and over and over again. And that's not the case in all jurisdictions, because we have different Typikon traditions in different jurisdictions. So I just wanted to interject that just as an explanation to our listeners, because just in case they didn't know that it's actually in the rules that there can be a variation of rules, and that the rector, the nastoyatel, the rector, literally, you know, I guess is the, you know, the best English translation, pastor, you know, the priest in charge, but that's another technical term that means something different. So, but the priest who is in charge, right, the one who's appointed as the rector by the bishop, would determine it. And so, that is basically where we're at with that. So go ahead. I'm sorry to interrupt you there, Father.
1: No, you're good. Yeah, you're good. And these variations, don't get wrapped around the axle about them, right? This is what, I kind of celebrate it. Like there seems to be a difference between how the Slavs do leave taking and at least how the Antiochians do. I didn't look at the Greeks. I should have pulled up digital kleros or digital chanting stand to look. So in the Antiochian text for the leave taking, which again, this is saying goodbye to Pascha, right? It's the blowout, right? Where you do everything the same. And it pretty much is the same, right? Whereas the OCA text and the Pentecostarian translated by Isaac Lambertson has blind man verses, right? Because it's the week of the Sunday of the blind man, has blind man services verses read at the leave taking services, like at Vespers, for example, during Lord I Call. Which, you know, wonderful. Okay.
0: Right. Right.
1: It's cool. There's nothing wrong with either one. Which one's right? This is one of the first things that I try to drill into my inquirers and certainly catechumens' heads, is that when there are variations within orthodoxy that are canonical, you know, which one's right? Yes. don't, you know, if you have a preference, that's fine, but don't make it tribal, right? Because then it'll fall into in-group, out-group, motivated reasoning, and you just don't want to go there. It becomes right. A source of division rather than a source of celebration. And that's almost blasphemy. So.
0: Right. And this has been the case down through the generations of the church. And, you know, in my opinion, part of the beauty of, so again, if we look just at Mount Athos, you know, there's a central governing structure, right? And so there's some stuff that everyone has to follow, that period. But then there's other variations. So we have that throughout Orthodoxy, you know, and so not to look at like every monastery is an autocephalous church or whatever, you know what I'm saying? But to look at maybe just that, all these different traditions, like the Orthodox Church of Georgia does things different, right? Than the Church of Romania, which does things different than its Slavic neighbors to the north, which does things different than its Slavic neighbors towards the south or whatever, you know? And then the Mediterranean tradition, we can't, you know, we have differences in the patriarchates of Alexandria, and certainly of Jerusalem has its definite own ordo. And Antioch has its own ordo, and Constantinople has its own ordo. But even within the Patriarchate of Constantinople, you have different structures for Northern Greece than, say, you do for the Archdiocese of Constantinople proper, and so forth. And so, you know, these back and forth, there's reasons for why things are done the way they are. This variance of both, shall we say, more uniformity across things on some things, and this variety in other areas, this is part of Orthodoxy. And you know, I'll quote Bishop Jerome of Rocor, actually, and who quite really said a truth of Orthodoxy has 17 different ways of doing things and 17 different ways of doing the 17 different ways. And of course, the random number of 17 was not symbolic, right? It was just an offhanded number to show us that we are still within the tradition in everything we see in this variance, because we're not going outside of the tradition in anything that we see. So that's an important thing for all of our listeners to hear today, right? You may see things different in this parish or this jurisdiction and doing different and even textual variations, but you'll notice one thing, that they're all taken from the same tradition with the same prayers, some being used here but not here, and some at this time but not that time, but over here a little bit different. But this is the prayer of the church in every context we see it.
1: Yeah, amen.
0: So now we've come
1: to... speaking of that, how do you, in your parish, you know, you love liturgics, right? I mean, you love the services. This is, and doing things well, but you're also a pastor who has to take into consideration the availability and the needs of his people. And by the way, y'all, one of the considerations is if you schedule something, like if we did everything at midnight for the apodosis, there are some people who would feel like they had to be there and it might not be the best for them, right? So you kind of have to take that. One of the first pieces of advice that Father Gregory Wolfenden

0: these things. And you have a responsibility at the seminary to present as much of the fullness of the services as you can.
1: Right? Correct. Yes. Yeah. So for me, I actually, right before Vespers, so I do Vespers on the evening, on the eve, I should say, which ironically, I know there's some confusion there with the English language, but on the eve of Ascension, prior to doing Vespers, which I do, and on some years I have done Vigil, but that proved not exactly sustainable. So then what that gave me the opportunity to do was to do an Akathist to the Resurrection just before, and final Paschal hours and Akathist to the Resurrection just before, because again, I have a distance parish. So, and they're going to be there, be able to be there all at one time. And to do that right before the Ascension Vespers, and I will take up the Resurrection icon, and for Vespers I will bring down, I will bring out the Ascension icon for the Vespers service, so that people know that there's this transition. Now, would ordinarily I would be doing the Paschal hours for a final time earlier, of course, right? It's, you know, proper time, so to speak, although it's proper time even still would be 3-4 o'clock if we're doing the ninth hour, right? In lieu of the ninth hour.
0: Yeah, because I like to do, anytime I serve Vespers, I like to do the ninth hour as the warm up to it.
1: Right. And so that would, right. And but again, across typicon traditions, some would have that done, some not, right?
0: You make a point of moving, like, liturgically, ritually, I should say, of moving your plashenitsa, your epitaphios, off of the altar?
1: Yes. Yeah. So that will also be another thing, another part of the Vespers, right? So the sensing around, so this would all be done at the same time, in the same sense of, you know, Holy Saturday into Pascha, and that in one tradition, right, of removing the plashenitsa and putting the Resurrection icon, and the artos, on the tetrapod, and so also that would be done at the same time that there's the taking up of the shroud. So it was taken up from the tetrapod, or the, you know, the tomb tetrapod area, out in the nave unto the altar for 40 days, and then for ascension Vespers, taking up that, lifting it up and removing that from the altar, right, and putting out the Ascension icon. So, you know, some just displayed, they'll cover up the Ascension icon, right, and then display it after that point, meaning they'll pull the towel or rushnik or whatever it is off of it. I mean, that's definitely part of it, so that people are seeing the continuity of movement, right? The continuity of movement throughout the whole thing. And, you know, are all these things necessary if we look back? Obviously we see in some traditions, you know, it goes further back, some less far back, whatever, but it's all meaningful and kind of deep, and actually goes along with the movements of the services, the texts of the services, and what the prayers are saying and so forth. So again, very beautiful. And I have to say, Father Anthony, I think if I go to any parish of any tradition, right? So Georgia is Asiatic tradition, right? Romania is Latin tradition, Orthodox, or both Orthodox, and so forth. Slavic, Greek, Mediterranean, which is, you know, Mediterranean, and

0: And, Holy Land tradition, which is one of the two major centers besides Constantinople, right? The Agiapolite rite, which really formed what we have now. And it's all different. It's done different ways. And again, the monasteries, even in complexes, Meteora and Athos and so forth, different. It's variant, but in terms of how it's applied, but it's the same thing applied. So, this is and all with meaning that's within the Orthodox Christian tradition that's gone all the way back, right? Timing wise. So I just think it's kind of beautiful. So, yeah.
1: Awesome. I'll do the ninth hour, the leave taking. I'm not, I may in the future do something on Tuesday night, not at midnight, right? And right now, it seems that the preference, you mentioned that it was probably under Metropolitan Philip that those books, the Vesperal Liturgies for the different feasts, were created.
0: I
1: Now
0: believe
1: there's a movement.
0: probably, yeah.
1: That was very much his instinct. And then the current attitude, as I understand it, is that to do the full liturgy, perhaps in the evening, and it can be preceded by Vespers and or Orthros in the evening. So a sort of vigil instead of a Vesperal liturgy.
0: Well,
1: So
0: and this is an interesting point, because the Vesperal liturgy as it was designed did it was absent of important antiphons at the beginning. So I think that's, I think it was great before, but that might be even better, right? Where you have antiphons, you have the troparion, which in the previous form there was no troparion in Kandakian. In the course of liturgy, because it went right from Vespers, cut, right, readings.
1: Right. Yes.
0: And
1: Right. Yeah.
0: so, to be honest with you, I kind of like the movement. I like the way it was before, but I think it's very thoughtful the way Danny Okins did
1: Yeah. I
0: that
1: mean,
0: too.
1: all of this
0: Yeah.
1: is to be celebrated, right? And this is,
0: Yes.
1: I hope you saw what Father Harry did there, to see the good in things, especially the good in things that our bishops give us, right? And they're all gifts of the church. And yeah, I love it. And perhaps at a parish where, people don't have the time, or don't appreciate longer services, it might be an issue, right? But in the parish I serve right now, I may be deaf to it, but I've heard no one complain about the length of services, and they haven't complained with their feet. So I'll typically try to do a full vigil, all the services together. So Vespers, Orthros, and Divine Liturgy for the
0: Yeah.
1: feasts.
0: And this may be important for a lot of our people to hear right now, is that I'll just give an example of this past year. A person was not going to come to Paschal services because they had to work. And they would likely not be able to get there till, so they'd miss all of Matins. They'd likely, not be able to get there until just about liturgy. And I said, so you're going to be there for all of liturgy probably, but you're going to skip it because you're not there for the other. Well, it's all one service. I said, it's not one service. It is several services. It is
1: That's
0: matins.
1: right.
0: Well, it's
1: That's
0: nocturnes,
1: right.
0: matins, hours, and liturgy. And I said, you're going to be there for all of liturgy? Fantastic. You better still come, right, if
1: That's right.
0: you
1: That's
0: can,
1: right.
0: because I'll be missing you, right? So.
1: Yeah, it's common for people to, ho-hum the fact that very few people are there at the beginning of Orthros or Matins on Sunday morning.
0: Yeah.
1: And then it fills up as it goes. But y'all, this is, unless you're in a place where you have, the kind of obedience and the structure of life where everything is built around the services, this is part of the old world culture as well. And you know, you'll see people come in for, you know, parts of services, and even if they can't stay for the whole thing. So
0: Father Anthony, So Father Anthony, I will say, and again, in monasteries, old world monasteries, so Athos, but I was to many others. And what I noticed was I'm there for the whole thing because I'm going to suck it all up while I'm there. Right. But even amongst the monastics in a service, will everybody be there for nocturnes? Yeah, no, for sure. And so what you have is this gradual, it's an interesting thing. And I'm not sure if I even noticed it as much until the second day and second monastery that I was at as much, you know, I obviously noticed it the first, but there is the monks who are there on the front side, and they all have, a lot of them have, I guess, jobs to do liturgically, for the earliest part. And then like gradually you see some others come in, but they'll come in towards the back, but then they'll move up as things gradually progress. And then there's another crowd that comes behind them. Right. And by, you know, and so, yeah, this is kind of it's a thing, right? It's not just a people being lazy thing, I guess.
1: So an overly rigorous take on this would be well outside the norm. Right.
0: Oh, absolutely.
1: It's pretending that there's a version of orthodoxy that we're too lazy to do properly.
0: Right. That we're not human. And, that we're not tired sometimes.
1: What I, you know, try to get the people I teach, people who listen to me, to understand is that these parish life is not economia, an economic version of monastic life. Right. Any more than marriage is economia compared to the celibate monastic life, right? It's they're ways to the kingdom. And so embracing the good in parish life rather than regretting that it's not, you know, some ideal that never existed, even as you were pointing out, even in a monastery, because it's not really the ideal.
0: And we have major monastic saints who have pointed that out, right? We are called to maximalism, right? That's what we're called to. And even when we see maximalism, it is monks, you know, some coming into the exonarthex, a little into, you know, the first service, the Messanictes, you know, the nocturnes, and then moving in towards, you know, matins, even in matins. So you have these waves, and they come, and they'll, even though, you know, the nocturnes is served in what we would call a narthex, but there's an exonarthex in virtually every monastery too. So there's like four different chambers, right? And there's even curtains sometimes in between those that they pull. So you'll just see these waves, and then They move around the church. They don't, most of them are not just sitting in one place. And yes, there are seats in every monastery, and there have been for a long time, but anyway, and in parishes too, but you'll notice that they just migrate. They'll move here and there. Now, some that are more crowded, you'll see them taking a place and not moving much from it, just because, you know, people will move in, and then you'll have no place to be. So it all depends on the size of the temple and stuff like that. But you will see this progression of things, even in the maximalist tradition. So how much more so in parish life? Now, I firmly am, and as a canonist, I am firmly for, you know, we can be there by blessed is the kingdom, but you better, and this is in the canons, you better be there by the reading of the gospel, right? Unless you had an accident or something like this. And of course, right, that would be a point of obvious dispensation, but you're not going to have that every week, right? Strolling in after the great entrance and then So to properly prepare for communion, to receive Christ in Eucharist, we must receive him in the gospel, the readings and above it culminating in the gospel. So when people see that and they're a little scandalized, maybe rightly so, we might need to buckle down, right, on actual rules, right? Yeah. So, you know, and I do, I am strict on that one. So, and I know that if someone's coming in and they will come up to the chalice and they'll say to me, and they're a person who's always on time, and they're like, just give me a blessing, Father. You know, one of the kids threw up and that's why we're late today. And I'm like, yeah, I'm like the servant of God and I commune the person, right? But yeah, someone who's rolling in late every, you know, all the time, it's no, okay, we have to correct this behavior, right? And it's not acceptable for you to continue this and to not take communion either, right? That's not a solution. But the solution is for us to get you here, at least, you know, by the portion of where we're receiving Christ in the gospel. So, anyway, sidebar. But
1: excellent. Yeah. That's a great point. So I have one more thing that I'd like to point out about the apodosis, right? The leave-taking, the repeat of Pascha. And this is kind of it's an interesting insight into the practicality of liturgics, right? Is that while we do, at least in some traditions, you'll do the antiphons and everything like that from Pascha. Even in the Antiochian tradition, you're still singing the Trisagion, Holy God, Holy Mighty. You're not singing as many as been baptized because it's not a baptismal liturgy.
0: So. Correct, right. So this is also a reason why there are no weddings allowed on the eve of Pentecost, right? Because we have now reached the end of Ascension Tide. Come Friday, we are now in this period of, again, a period when baptisms would have also happened. Of course, originally it was only Holy Saturday that it happened. The church in time also embraced other local traditions for those who were not quite able to be fully immersed in Lent, but had already been there for a while and catechized. For Pentecost to be, so that's why we, as many as have been baptized, is sung again. And sure, we might not have had any recently baptized since then, but we're celebrating 50 days afterwards, those who had been baptized, and we're celebrating everyone else who had been baptized previously, because a personal Pentecost was received by them in baptism, and that feast is tied back, right? When we were participated in baptism and chrismation and communion, frankly, we were brought back to Pentecost, the reception of the Holy Spirit. And as we know from the Epiclesis, the calling down of the Holy Spirit on the gifts, Holy Communion itself, it is Pascha because the Paschal Lamb is offered. But also, it is Pentecost. We're being brought also to Pentecost. There's a convergence of these two because the Holy Spirit is being called upon them to bring us to that Paschal Lamb and to bring it among us and ultimately within us in Holy Communion. So, as many as have been baptized, right. So Father Anthony is referring to the Trisagion in liturgy itself.
1: Right.
0: Yeah. Yes.
1: Okay. So, some other thing, interesting things happen. Like, so that's the apodosis, right?
0: Yeah.
1: And then we go into the ascension, which is its own thing, right? So now we switch gears. And you were saying earlier in the green room that it's like the fourth ranked. Is that what you said? Fourth ranked feast.
0: Yes. And I think St. Leo the Great said it best, of everything that was physical about our Lord has now passed into the sacraments. Yeah. And as the result, and this was his, I believe it was his sermon on ascension, that he said that, right? That all things physical of the Lord pass into the sacraments. And so it's a very, you know, I think undervalued feast, in my opinion, right? Although we might argue Pentecost even more so in America, just because everybody's on vacation already, right? I mean, by the time Pentecost rolls around, at least you might have some people around for Ascension, but Pentecost, no one's really like, oh, we shouldn't go on vacation this week because it's Pentecost. So this is, again, it's practical stuff, work stuff and everything, but Pentecost is, you know, both of these feasts are very important, but Ascension is that feast where the physical presence of our Lord is indeed, you know, no longer is he in Bethany or in Jerusalem or here or there, you know, in Galilee and Samaria talking to a woman at Jacob's well. He is now everywhere, and all things physical pass into the sacraments. And so this is why in some traditions, so I saw an icon once and I wish I would have taken a picture of it. I honest to goodness, I wish I would have taken a picture of it, because it's of Christ's ascension, that he's ascending into heaven, and then down below is a chalice and sort of like this beam that looks like the beam at the Annunciation, right? Where the Christ conception, right? Mm-hmm. So in other words, physical, you know, Christ, you know, there's a transfer, right? As it were. And it reminded me of St. Leo's sermon, because I already had long memorized it by the time, and I didn't take a picture, and I'm like, oh, I can look it up on the internet. Well, guess what? The internet doesn't have everything, people. I'm sorry. And AI doesn't know everything. I'm sorry.
1: But the AI will make one for you. If you describe it, it'll create you an icon.
0: Yeah, sort of. And
1: don't do that, y'all. Don't do that. This is Father Anthony being ridiculous.
0: Yes. But that's the thought here. And the thought in the words of the angels in the text, right? Like, you know, they're standing on the Mount of Olives and they're looking up. And of course they're looking up. They're like, wow, right? This is an astonishing thing. And then the angels, you know, it doesn't say so in the text, but we can assume from the text, they've been gazing into heaven a while after Christ ascends. And then the angels are like, why are you still standing here? Now there's more to do. This is the Lord no longer being physically in one place or the other, but him being able to be in body, blood, soul, and divinity all throughout the world. And so it's now time to spread this gospel and spread this church so that this is to be made possible. So it's truly a great feast, and highly undervalued. And again, a lot of people are satisfied to go the Sunday after. Okay. And it is the after feast, like it's a, you know, so it's, we're still celebrating Ascension. I understand right. that, but it's the great feast, the first day of the feast is when it actually happened, right? We're on the day of the week awesome. That it actually happened, right? Yeah.
1: Yeah. So I love it. I love it. Yep. Oh, fantastic. Yeah. And then our personal habits change as a result of this, right? So for a while, our personal prayers and our services have been starting out of an instead of Heavenly King, Christ is risen, three times. And now, Father, we're left with this space. we're not saying that anymore liturgically. But we're also not saying O Heavenly King yet liturgically.
0: Correct. Right. So if we go based on the more ancient Typikon traditions, it is the Troparion of the Ascension that would be said before right. glory to God in the highest. Right.
1: Yeah. Right. Yeah.
0: And, you know, you ascended in glory, O Christ, our God. And, giving joy to your disciples by the promise of the Holy Spirit. So this is an interesting, so we might think of this as an interim period, but it is also by the same token, not an interim period. It is a celebration that Christ of the creed that he sat at the right hand of the Father in his body. His body was on earth before this point. Now, all those Old Testament prophecies of one like the Son of Man up on the throne next to God the Father are fulfilled, right? And so we're celebrating. So it's not just anticipating the Holy Spirit. It is celebrating that the King of Kings and Lord of Lords finally so of course, in his divinity, he's always been there, but also in his humanity, now has ascended and is there. We're celebrating for 10 days. We're not just waiting 10 days. We're celebrating for 10 days. And we see this over and over again in the hymnography, which we might tend to ignore. But it's kind of super crucial. And so we can just look at, you know, some of the hymns. The cherubim were amazed at your ascension, O Lord, right? So they're receiving finally Christ bodily, right? Beholding you, the God who sits enthroned upon them, right? Ascending upon the clouds. So here is Christ ascending physically and as a physical body of the incarnate Lord now sitting upon the cherubim enthroned upon them, right? So now we're thinking all the way back to the mercy seat of Moses, right? Which foreshadowed this very day, the ascension, where Christ is now enthroned on those wings of the cherubim, just as on the mercy seat, Yahweh's appearance was in that space, right? Which now we know that foreshadowed by 1500 years, the very ascension of Christ. And other hymns, for example, beholding your ascension on the holy mountain, O Christ our God, the brightness of the Father's glory, we hymn the radiant appearance of your countenance. We worship your passion. So maybe some might not appreciate that. The radiant appearance of your countenance. So where have we heard that word before? Moses beheld God's countenance, right? God in his glory, right? We worship your passion. In other words, venerate is the word there. We honor your resurrection and we glorify your glorious ascension. Have mercy on us. And, you know, we have, let me find the other ones. Oh, here's another one. As King of Kings. So we talked about this the last time, right? How like everything was pointing in Holy Week. And before Holy Week, you know, Lazarus Saturday, Palm Sunday, everything was pointing to Christ as the King of Kings. And now we have a refocusing of that here in the hymns of ascension. As the King of Kings, the Lord who reigns over all, you, O lover of man, granted your servant the wisdom of Solomon, the meekness of David, the orthodox faith of the apostles. Therefore, we glorify your dispensation, O Almighty Christ. So now, of course, this is because that's with reference to Saint Constantine and Helen, but your servants, but because it falls within either Paschal tide or Ascension tide always, right? If we're, you know, also not parted from the Father's bosom, O sweetest Jesus, yes. And having lived among those on earth as men, today you have been taken up in glory from the Mount of Olives. So very specific as to where it was taken up. And in your compassion, exalting our fallen nature, you have seated it with the Father. Therefore, the heavenly ranks of bodiless powers were amazed at the wonder and besides themselves with fear and seized with trembling, they magnified your love for mankind. So some might just miss that. If you just missed that one thing in your compassion, exalting our fallen nature. So when Christ bodily was ascended and was placed upon the throne of the cherubim, Christ was not exalting himself. The Father was exalting him, certainly, right? But Christ was not exalting himself. Christ did that to exalt our nature for our sake. He didn't need to take on our nature, and he certainly didn't need to exalt it. So instead, this is what I came to do for you. And you will sit, as we know from St. John, you will sit on me, on my throne, just as I sit with my Father on his throne. That is exactly the message that's being brought forth in this. The wondrous message of the incarnation, which again, doesn't just mean the conception. It doesn't just mean Christmas. It doesn't just mean the baptism. All of this is the mystery of the incarnation. And what a glorious thing that he has done for us, sitting our very human nature for the first time ever above all things in himself, because he united it to himself for our own deification, our own theosis, our own salvation from sin, certainly, but beyond that, our own glorification, to use St. Paul's terminology for that, as we see in Romans 8, for example. So, yeah.
1: Mm. Love it. Love it. And then, so we get to celebrate this, you know, just this, like I said, it's amazing. For what, 9 days? Am I doing the math right? 9 days. And then we go into another great feast, right? Which we're not going to talk about today, but the Pentecost. And, you know, I mentioned about, you know, how you have this hole in your prayers. That's because I'm lazy, right? Y'all, I'm going to admit it. You can tell my bishops. You can tell both chains of command if you want. Father Anthony's lazy. So I typically don't do the Tripura of the Ascension in place of Heavenly King and Christ is Risen. But either way, it builds up our anticipation for the Pentecost. And I had someone else. So there's another ritual thing that, you know, varies by season. And I had a parishioner come up and say, you know, when am I finally going to get to start doing prostrations again? Because <Like, laughs> they're an inquirer, and, you know, they kind of just started during Great Lent. And like, soon, we're all going to start doing those together in just a little while during the kneeling prayers of Pentecost.
0: Yeah.
1: And Father Harry, maybe for the next episode, we'll talk about Pentecost and kind of its ecclesiology, and maybe go over some of the kneeling prayers, right? Because there's ecclesiology in all of our liturgics and all of our hymnography, but Pentecost, you know, I don't know if it's the heart of ecclesiology or something, but it's something.
0: Yeah. Well, even today, so just one final word on the Ascension and Ascension Tide. Even today, Christ incorporated us, beginning with the apostles, into his body, right? They made, and on Holy and Great Thursday and on Pascha itself, it was sealed once again, right? Later in the day, as he broke bread with the disciples and he was revealed unto them, and then he went to the 12 and so forth. But he was known to them in the breaking of the bread, right? And because he is the bread from heaven. And then, so when he ascended, even though they're still on earth, they're united to that body which is in heaven, just as we are today. And that's what we're celebrating for 10 days. Not just anticipation. We're celebrating that we have been, by baptism, chrismation, and communion, united to that body which is enthroned on the cherubim. To this day, and during this period, we're celebrating that he did that for us, and that we're able to participate in that as much as we possibly can on this earth until he takes us with him. Mm. So that's that.
1: Mm. Oh, this is all just amazing. And you know, just what we needed, Father Harry, to talk about beautiful things together.
0: Yeah.
1: Y'all, we appreciate, you know, your time, and we appreciate your prayers, and we love it when y'all reach out to us. Nicola,
0: oh, yes.
1: Thanks for that.
0: Yes, thank you. Yes. Yes. Shout out to Nicola. Yes.
1: Yeah. Right. Yeah. So, yeah. Sometimes it's like we're just talking into a microphone, but then I run into people and they're like, "You're Father Anthony." I'm like, "Did you see me in the post office?"
0: You know, the last two times though, Father Anthony, so this is how many people know you. They're like, "Father Harry, are you the one who does the podcast with Father Anthony?" So they had reference to you, but not to me. So this is very interesting. No. I'm like, "Yes, indeed I am. Isn't he wonderful?"
1: So, ouch.
0: Yeah. No, not ouch for me. Actually, to be honest with you, it's an honor. That's it.
1: Yeah.
0: That was an honor.
1: Same here.
0: Yep.
1: Same here. Glory to God. Glory to God.
0: Glory to God.
1: Yep. Yeah, we love all y'all. And again, we appreciate your prayers, and we appreciate your time. Let us know if there's anything you want to make sure that we cover. And until the next time, hey, Father, I don't know if you heard, Christ is risen.
0: Indeed, he's risen.
1: Amen. Godspeed.
2: Made to be a kingdom. 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
1: Welcome back to Paradise and Utopia, Reflections on the Rise and Fall of Christendom. In the previous episode, which itself represented an entire reflection, I discussed ways in which Reformational Christianity, both in its Protestant and also in its Roman Catholic forms, by the 16th and 17th centuries, undermined or subverted the sacramental culture that was already in trouble in the West. In this episode, also its own reflection, I'd like to discuss the secularization of the state that followed in the wake of the wars of Western religion fought between Protestants and Roman Catholics during the 16th and 17th centuries. The greatest of these wars was the 30 Years' War, which readers of my books and listeners of this podcast will remember came to an end in 1648, the very middle of the 17th century. And by that time, very important developments had begun to take place that had neutralized the place of Christianity in the government, the statecraft of Western Christendom, and would soon neutralize the place of Christianity even in Eastern Christendom. And so in this episode, I'd like to discuss that process. To begin with, I'd like to cast a kind of recollection back on earlier centuries in the history of Christendom as I've related them in this podcast. And readers of my books can refer to the chapters in The Age of Paradise, where I discuss the conversion of Emperor Constantine and the visions of Christian statecraft that were elaborated after the 4th century in Byzantium. But in this podcast, I've discussed very far back the ways in which the state, the government, was seen in the wake of the conversion, large-scale conversion to Christianity that followed in the wake of Emperor Constantine's conversion in the 4th century. For about a millennium, in fact even more than that, Christianity was integral to the vision of the state in Christendom. The state was part of the world, and traditional Christian cosmology or understanding of the world not only incorporated or gathered together areas of culture and civilization like art and other things, but also government. And the state was understood to be part of the presence of the church's sacramental and salvific work in this world. The government was expected to abide by Christian principles, and when it deviated from these, as it very frequently did in the East and the West, then it was subject to censure by church leaders. This especially became prominent in the West with the rise of papal supremacy, where the papacy became a very important judge of and challenge to the state, understood as a secular and subordinate part of Christendom under the papacy. We know also that this dynamic of papal supremacy subordinating the state provoked quite a few kings and princes in the West into resisting the papacy, and eventually, when given the opportunity during the Protestant Reformation, to repudiate altogether the papal supremacy principle that had existed since the 11th century. And the most famous case here was, of course, Henry VIII of England, who reversed or inverted the principle of papal supremacy over the English state by declaring that he, the King of England, was the supreme head, as he was called, of the Church of England. Well, that's all background to the story I want to tell today, which is threefold. I'd like to look at three areas in modern Christendom that became increasingly secular in their approach to statecraft. These include France and England, as well as her American colonies. And with this episode, we now break out of Europe proper, and we'll be discussing more and more in future episodes the place of America in the life and history of Christendom. And then third and finally, Russia. And so I'd like to begin with France. Now, in the 17th century, France began to introduce very secular principles of statecraft, despite the fact that she had long been a very active supporter of a kind of Constantinian model of statecraft, by which the ruler was understood to be a protector and advocate for Christianity. In its Roman Catholic form, the French state repeatedly advanced Christian goals. And one of France's kings, Louis IX, was in fact canonized for his advancing of the Crusades and his personal piety and his Christian rule. But by the 17th century, this has begun to change. And in the case of France, very dramatically, it changes because of the wars of Western religion. France was a predominantly Roman Catholic power when these wars broke out in the 16th century, and fought a series of very violent, brutal, costly wars of religion between France's majority Roman Catholics and the minority Huguenots, who followed Calvinism as Protestants. Well, these wars came to an end by the end of the 16th century, the 1500s, when Henry IV of Navarre converted to Roman Catholicism from the Huguenot Calvinist faith in order to become king, and established a principle by which the Huguenots would be tolerated in France. And that set forth a principle of accommodation between the Roman Catholics and Protestants of France. After Henry's death, and it was a death by assassination, he was actually killed by a religious fanatic at this time, France continued to seek a secular solution to the problems raised by Reformational Christianity and its militancy in that part of Christendom. And this became apparent especially during the 30 Years' War, because during that war, France's king, Louis XIII, turned to his leading kind of chancellor, kind of head of government, who was Cardinal Richelieu. Now, this is an interesting detail. Cardinal Richelieu, as his title indicates, was a Roman Catholic bishop, and yet he was put in charge of the French state under Louis XIII, and in fact even led in military campaigns during his role as really head of the French state. Louis XIII, of course, was formally the head, but Cardinal Richelieu possessed such tremendous political competence that he was put in charge, really, of policy and government. And Richelieu introduced a policy that, or a principle of statecraft, that is known as raison d'état, or state logic. That might be translated from French as state logic, reason of state, state logic. And the idea here was is that what really should direct the state of France should be government, namely a secular vision or principle, rather than anything religious. Now, already by this time, centuries earlier, Machiavelli, in the Italian Renaissance as a humanist, had introduced in his notorious work called The Prince, the principle that religion and any other motivation for a ruler or a prince should be discarded, and power alone was all the prince should be concerned with. Well, Richelieu applied the principle of state logic during the course of the Thirty Years' War. France, of course, was predominantly Roman Catholic. Cardinal Richelieu was, after all, a Roman Catholic bishop. And yet he led France into fighting in the 30 Years' War, which was an international struggle between Roman Catholics and Protestants. And he led France to join the Protestant side, which was revolutionary, very remarkable, but made a lot of sense from a state logic point of view, because France's great enemy territorially was the Habsburg Empire to the east, the Austrian Empire, and so the Holy Roman Empire. And so France joins the Protestants, powers like Gustavus Adolphus of Sweden and other German Protestant armies to fight against the Roman Catholics, who were claiming to defend Roman Catholicism and had the support of the papacy. So this is an important precedent showing that by the middle of the 17th century, under Louis XIII, the head of the government, the leader of the government, the chief policy figure, Cardinal Richelieu, was leading France in a secular direction, Only the interests of the power of the state should be consulted when making decisions about warfare. Now, after Louis XIII's death, and by now Cardinal Richelieu is gone as well, France sees the rise of her most illustrious king, Louis XIV. Louis XIV will come to be known as the Sun King, S-U-N King, because of his great power and majesty, his introduction, or maybe a better word for it is consolidation of absolutism, absolutist monarchy. And Louis XIV, who will reign until 1715, Louis XIV showed how powerful he was in a very secular way by building the Grand Palace of Versailles outside of Paris. This became the new capital, the new center of French government. And while Louis XIV was himself in many ways committed to Roman Catholicism, he went through the motions of public ceremony and supported the Roman Catholic Church. Many of his policies had little or nothing to do with Roman Catholicism or anything like traditional Christianity. And this is to say nothing about the many courtesans, the many mistresses he kept at his palace. But more directly, he interestingly introduced a policy that was designed to reduce the Roman Catholic Church in France to really an extension of the power of the French monarchy. He called together in 1682, a council of French Roman Catholic bishops in Paris, which issued a series of articles called the Gallican Articles. And these articles are interesting because in some ways they are a return to the conciliarity of traditional Christianity during the first millennium, which was still alive in the Orthodox East at this time. But since the 11th century had been suppressed in favor of papal supremacy, well, the Gallican Articles adopted under Louis XIV stated that church life and church administration in France should be in the hands of bishops and not the singular power of the papacy in Rome. And furthermore, they claimed, these articles did, that the edicts and bulls and directives of the Pope in Rome could only be applied in France with the agreement of the bishops there, that the Pope did not possess supreme power over all Roman Catholic Christians in France or anywhere else in principle. Louis XIV did many things like this. He was very secular in his attitude toward culture and court culture in particular. But by the time he dies in 1715, France has become increasingly secular in her vision of what government should be doing and what the goals of government are. And they are increasingly secular and less and less concerned with traditional principles, Roman Catholic or otherwise, that had existed in the distant past. Now, the second state or government kind of process I want to look at here in this secularization of the state concerns England and her colonies in America. So in England, we can see the waning of Puritanism, And again, this all occurs largely in terms of government as a result of the disruptions and destruction of the wars of Western religion. Now, England played much less of a role in the 30 Years' War than France or other powers on the continent did. But she had her own internal civil wars fought between extreme Protestants known as Puritans and other Protestants affiliated with the Church of England, and the outcome, the settlement under Henry VIII and then even Elizabeth I, by which some elements of Roman Catholic tradition, piety, and traditional Christianity were retained in the Church of England. And the Puritans wanted to purify England and the English Church of all of these remnants that they claimed were being kept from an earlier Roman Catholic period. And so the Puritans finally, by the middle of the 17th century, launch a series of civil wars that finally fall under the military leadership of Oliver Cromwell, which result in the defeat of the English monarchy and even the execution of its head, the monarch James I, Charles I, is executed, beheaded under our Oliver Cromwell, and a protectorate or a kind of a kind of a republic it was called. It was a government called a Commonwealth that claimed to be a direct rule of righteous church leaders, Puritans, for a period of years after the execution of Charles I. Now, this all fell apart, and I don't want to take time up talking about the English Civil War and the revolutionary politics that accompanied it, but I will bring attention to the fact that Puritanism in its English form, especially the role of Calvinism within it, it did have a political dimension to it. Again, if readers of my books and listeners of this podcast will recall, when I've discussed Calvinism, there's a very strong sense that God is utterly transcendent and that this world is really a broken, miserable place. And the goal of life in this world is to institute and impose righteousness, good social order in this world, in the absence of a paradisiacal culture, which Calvin, having reduced the sacraments and the place of sacraments in church life, saw very little value in. So I'll quote here an author, a historian named Michael Walzer, about the English Civil War and the role of Puritanism within it and Calvinist, the Calvinist kind of contribution to a revolutionary ideology of indignation, of seeing the world indignantly, which was so typical of reformational Christianity. What Michael Walzer writes in a book he wrote about the English Civil War called The Revolution of the Saints, A Study in the Origins of Radical Politics, he wrote that the power of an ideology lies in its capacity to activate its adherents and to change the world. So here, listeners of the podcast and readers of my books will, I hope, you know, hear that, you know, change the world as being in alignment with my argument about this transformational imperative, about transforming the world that runs through Christendom from Pentecost all the way up to the 20th century. So he continues, its content, the content of radical ideology, is necessarily a description of contemporary experience as unacceptable and unnecessary, and a rejection of any merely personal transcendence or salvation. In other words, the world as it exists is unacceptable. This is very much the case with reformational Christianity, As it emerged in the 11th century Papal Reformation, the world was unacceptable to the monastic reformers behind the Papal Reformation, and the papacy beginning in the 11th century advanced this indignant approach to the seculum, to

starting point of Calvin's politics. So this was the kind of ideological, political kind of position of the Calvinists or Puritans of England during during the middle of the 17th century. Now, my point here is not to advance or elaborate this reformational Christianity and its revolutionary, even ideological impact on transforming the world. My goal in this particular episode is to show how this went into decline because of the failure of those wars of religion and the waning of Puritanism. So, to do that, I want to bring attention away from England and look for a moment at the American colonies. Of course, Massachusetts is founded by Puritans. This is a well-known detail in the history of America, unlike Virginia. Massachusetts had a strong Puritan mentality when it was founded in the 17th century, beginning in 1620. John Winthrop, one of the preachers and leaders of the initial Mayflower expedition, had spoken about America and the colony there that they were going to plant as being a city on a hill that would have a leading role to play in the continued reformation of Christendom. And I'll quote now an American historian of very high repute, Perry Miller, very famous American historian of the colonial period. And he wrote about the Puritans who came to Massachusetts as people not escaping religious persecution, which is often how it's presented primarily, but people looking to establish a kind of headquarters for the reformation of all of Christendom. And so these are his words about the Massachusetts Puritans. The Bay Company, and this is, he's referring here to the Massachusetts Bay Company, which was kind of the colonial government of Massachusetts during this time, was not a battered remnant of suffering separatists thrown up on a rocky shore. It was an organized task force of Christians executing a flank attack on the corruptions of Christendom. These Puritans did not flee to America. They went in order to work out that complete reformation, which was not yet accomplished in England and Europe, but which would quickly be accomplished if only the saints back there had a working model to guide them. Well, that working model would be the American colonies, especially in Massachusetts, which became very, very influenced by Calvinist Christianity, reformational Christianity in its Calvinist form. And there are all sorts of laws, you know, that were introduced at this time and practices. It's interesting, for instance, that Calvinism's kind of aversion toward the sacramental transformation of time that we discussed in earlier episodes with the calendar, the Christian calendar and things like that, was expressed by the abolition of the celebration of Christmas in the American colonies. In my blog that I keep, a long time ago, I wrote a little article about the banning, the abolition of Christmas in the Puritan, by the Puritans in the American colonies. Long before there was anti-Christmas forces in our present culture, there were Puritans trying to abolish Christmas because they perceived it as being a remnant of Roman Catholic piety, and had an aversion toward this paradisiacal experience of time on the calendar. So the Puritans of New England were very motivated to create this reformational model of a Christian state, and imposed it on everyone around them in a very strident way. I'll continue with another statement by Perry Miller here about this. The government of Massachusetts, he wrote, was a dictatorship and never pretended to be anything else. It was a dictatorship not of a single tyrant or of an economic class or of a political faction, but of the holy and regenerate, namely the Puritans. The

the elect as they saw themselves. So that's background to the state of Puritanism by the middle or late 17th century, both in England and in Massachusetts. However, by the end of the 17th century, Puritanism loses its strength altogether. And by the end of the 17th century, Puritanism has waned, and the state now turns to secular rather than reformational or even Christian principles for managing itself. Back in England, this was found in the Glorious Revolution of 1688, whereby the legacy of Puritanism is decidedly severed or ended by a new monarchy that's established in England, and the institution of religious toleration for many Protestants in England. The Glorious Revolution of 1688, with its unwritten constitution and rights that it issued in religious toleration. In New England, in Massachusetts, New England, the waning of Puritanism was expressed by the fact that by the end of the 17th century, Puritan communities, church communities, Calvinist communities were losing their strongest members, who more were turning to economic priorities for their kind of vision of what the state should be. In 1662, an important event occurs called the Halfway Covenant. In Calvinist New England, it was expected that all members of churches would have conversion experiences by which they would repudiate the world and their sins in this world and live righteous lives publicly ever after. But more and more people were declining to declare themselves in this way. And so as a result, the Halfway Covenant was a concession to the fact that so many people in New England were no longer living out their Christian faith this way. And it allowed for people in New England to continue being members of churches without this important experience of conversion. And so what happened then as a result was that more and more in New England, there's a sense that Protestant Christianity in its most extreme Puritan form can no longer sustain the politics and the government of that colony. This was objected to by many pastors at the time. It's the origins of what's called the Jeremiad, the prophetically kind of indignant statement by preachers and political leaders about the moral failings of American culture, something that has entered into the political cultural mainstream of America since the 17th century. An expression of which is the following. In 1674, one Puritan leader declared the following. He said, "Reformation," kind of a quaint language here, "Reformation hath been the design of New England, and therefore Reformation it is the profession of New England. This work of reform it hath been, especially by this generation, not only much neglected, but even almost utterly deserted by a general defection and decline, which we are all fallen into," end quote. Well, it's a sign that things were changing. And by the early 18th century, early 1700s, a New England leader, Cotton Mather, can write a work called the Magnalia Christi Americana, in which he laments the loss of a Puritan vision for the American colonies and begins to look forward, nevertheless, to a more secular one. So that's the waning of Puritanism in both England and New England, alongside the waning of a conventional Roman Catholic vision of the French state under Louis XIV at exactly the same time. And it remains only finally to look at the third example of the secularization of the state,
And here we leave Western Christendom and come to Russia, to Eastern Christendom. However, I would argue, we're not really leaving Western Christendom in this. We're actually seeing the extension of Western Christendom to Russia. Russia becomes part of Western Christendom in the 17th century. And we can talk now about the westernization of the East. In one of the chapters of The Age of Paradise, I talk about when the West was still Eastern and how eventually, especially under the influence of the Franks, and then decisively after the Great Schism of 1054, the Great Division, the West lost contact with the East. Well, now the West will colonize culturally the East through westernization under Peter the Great, the Tsar of Russia, who dies in 1725, more or less contemporary of Louis XIV and Cotton Mather. But even before the coming of Peter the Great, there were tendencies toward westernization in the Orthodox East. Some of these can be found in the Patriarchate of Constantinople under Cyril I, who embraces Protestant principles in a statement of faith he makes in order to compete with the Jesuit missionaries who were flooding into the Ottoman Empire and into Constantinople, trying to convert the population to Roman Catholicism in the 17th century. His Cyril's statement was later repudiated as being heretical. Back in or north in Russia, there are examples of embracing Western and especially Roman Catholic piety in the case of Peter Mogila, who introduced scholastic patterns of theology and thinking, famously called pseudomorphosis by George Florovsky in the 20th century, that tried to give expression to Orthodox theology through Western scholastic, basically Roman Catholic forms of thinking in a distorted kind of way. But nevertheless, Peter Mogila was a heroic defender of Orthodoxy against Roman Catholic incursions into what's today Ukraine, as he tried to defend Orthodoxy against the efforts by Jesuit missionaries, many of whom had planted universities in Central Europe to try to promote the conversion of the Orthodox to Roman Catholicism at this time. Other examples of Westernization before Peter the Great include influence in iconography. Simone or Simon Ushakov, for instance, is a 17th century iconographer whose paintings are more and more, icons are more and more naturalistic following the Western pattern of the Renaissance than traditional iconography, as in the case of someone like Andrei Rublev, for instance, was. But Peter the Great, whom I mentioned a moment ago, who reigned from 1682 to 1725, he really is the one to make a difference, a permanent difference to Russia and her relationship to Western Christendom. Until this time, Eastern Christendom was still relatively strong, but after Peter the Great, Western Christendom will more and more transform Russia and make Russia more and more like Western Europe. And to go with this, of course, was the process of secularization. Peter the Great came to power after the Old Believer Schism, which in earlier episodes and in my second volume, The Age of Division, I talk about, which had so broken the spiritual culture of Russia in the late 17th century. He was also aware that Russia was repeatedly at the receiving end of Western European and especially Roman Catholic military aggression. There was, of course, the case of the Crusades, the Teutonic Crusades in the 13th century, but much more recently was the case of the Polish invasion during the Time of Troubles in the early 17th century.
And so Peter was very set on making Russia a militarily powerful state that could compete with a Western Europe. And that was really his overriding vision. It was a very secular vision. His goal of government was simply to make Russia more militarily powerful. And that was really it. Everything else served that end. And so Peter the Great saw the Orthodox Church as being an important part of how he was going to make Russia very strong militarily. And he saw the Orthodox Church as an obstacle to his reforms, the Petrine reforms. And so he abolished the Patriarchate of Moscow. And after the Patriarch died, he refused to reappoint or nominate a new Patriarch, and instead replaced the Patriarchate with a body of bishops known simply as the Holy Synod, that was directly under his control. And the Holy Synod itself, which included bishops, a dozen or so bishops, had as its chairman or Oberprokurator, a German term and a German institution he had adopted from the Prussian state church, the State Church of Prussia, a Protestant church. The Oberprokurator would be a layman, usually directly under the control of the Tsar. And often he was in fact called by Peter the Tsar's eye into the life of the church. Reforms were introduced with the assistance of a westernizing bishop named Feofan Prokopovich, who adopted, in this case, not Roman Catholic, but Protestant patterns of church administration and theology, after spending time in the West studying Protestantism as well as Roman Catholicism. Feofan Prokopovich came back and was promoted by Peter to come to his new capital of St. Petersburg to institute a wholesale reform of church life in Russia. One detail of this reform was a requirement, rarely acted upon as far as we can tell from the documents, but nevertheless it was there in principle, a requirement that was a repudiation of the holy canons of the church. And this requirement was that a parish priest hearing the confession of someone in church, in his sacramental ministry, must report that person if the confession reveals an intention to commit an act of subversion to the state. Now, this is against all the canons of the church, but Peter didn't really care about those canons. What he cared was a strong state and making sure there was no subversion of that state as it built up its military. When his very son, Alexei, flees Russia and by doing so indicates his resistance to the Petrine reforms, Peter arranges for him essentially to be kidnapped or abducted in Western Europe and brought back, tortured, and finally executed, because he would tolerate, brook no resistance whatsoever to his absolutist or autocratic power over everyone in Russia. And that perhaps that brings us, I think, maybe to the best way to end the westernization of the East as part of this episode and reflection by looking at the new capital that Peter built on the banks of the Neva River flowing into the Baltic Sea. This river and the Baltic Sea, of course, feed into Western Europe, and Peter called St. Petersburg his window on the west. The goal of this new capital, moved from Moscow to this new location, was to integrate Russia into Western Christendom, into a modern Western Christendom, which itself had already for a century now become increasingly secularistic. And an example of this window on the west in terms of secularization was the first church that Peter ordered built in the city of St. Petersburg. It was located within a military fortress called the Peter Paul Fortress, and it was called Peter Paul Cathedral. It's still there today. It's the most recognizable monument of St. Petersburg. And the Peter Paul Cathedral was built
by design to look as much as possible like a Western European, Roman Catholic, or Protestant Baroque church. It was thoroughly Baroque. The exterior had the curvy lines and same flamboyancy that Baroque architecture had in Rome, such as those churches like the Church of the Jesu and the Church of St. Ignatius I discussed in the previous episode. And going into the church, I mentioned in that last episode how in the Church of St. Ignatius in Rome, the church had a ceiling that created this deception of the eye. The goal was to kind of give the illusion of a heavens opening up above one with clouds and lots of three-dimensional use of space and bodies hovering overhead as if suspended in the air. And this is exactly what you see when you go into the Peter Paul Cathedral in St. Petersburg. It's a Western church with a few exceptions. Such as iconostasis, which is very prominent in the Peter Paul Cathedral. But the iconostasis itself is not there to proclaim the incarnation of God so much as to provide a platform on which to suspend very naturalistic paintings that look very much like deviation introduced by Simon Ushakov, very naturalistic paintings that no longer are really iconographical in their liturgical function. And more interestingly, the iconostasis of Peter Paul Cathedral in St. Petersburg is just saturated in gold leaf and ornate carvings and glitter and all sorts of Baroque geometrical figures, so that it's really just a celebration of this world, much less a window into heaven or an opportunity of proclaiming the kingdom of heaven breaking into this world. It's much more just a celebration of this world itself. And so with that, I will leave this particular sequence, this episode on the secularization of the state behind and move next time into a new topic. So join me next time when I discuss the coming of deism and the origins of what's called the Enlightenment.

0: You're listening to From the Amvon with Father John Whiteford, sermons from St. Jonah Orthodox Church in Spring, Texas. Father John is a priest in the Russian Orthodox Church outside of Russia. He's the author of Sola Scriptura, an Orthodox analysis of the cornerstone of Reformation theology, and the general editor of the St. Innocent Liturgical Calendar. Here he is with today's lesson.
1: In the name of the Father, and of the Son, and of the Holy Spirit. In today's first gospel reading, we see the pride of the Pharisee, and we naturally despise it. One thing that's interesting, you can always test to see whether something is ethical in your own behavior. If you ask the question, what would you think about it if you saw somebody else doing what you're doing? Because we often will excuse our own behavior, but when we see it in other people, we immediately will despise it. I used to work for the welfare department, and I can't tell you how many times I would have people who were in many cases trying to get over on the system, but they would excuse their own behavior, but then they would talk about all those other cheats out there, and they would say it with great disdain that those people are really trying to rip everybody else off. And we just have to be objective enough and try to be objective enough to look at our own behavior and see it the way that other people see it, and ideally as how God would see it, as best as we're able to do that. But when we see humility in the public and we naturally respect it, when we see vices in other people, we immediately recognize it. We don't see it in ourselves, but when we see virtues in other people, we naturally have an admiration for that. We have a respect for it because we know that those are virtues that we should have ourselves. In too many cases, when we see virtues in other people, these are virtues that we don't have in ourselves to the degree that we should. Most of the conflicts that we have with each other are the result of pride and a lack of humility. And if we all strove to avoid sinful pride and to practice humility, then even if some of us occasionally fell between two people at any given time, hopefully at least one of them would be exercising humility, even if the other person was being arrogant or prideful or abusive in some kind of a way. And so you wouldn't have things escalate. But ideally, if everybody's striving to not be prideful, but instead to be humble, there won't be any conflicts. That's the way Christians are supposed to treat each other. And we get hurt when other people treat us poorly because they are looking down on us because we feel like we deserve better than that. And as a result, we feel hurt and we want to lash back at that person. But if we were exercising humility, we would be able to avoid that temptation. When we think of ourselves as being better than other people, then we treat them in ways that are hurtful. And it may seem that in some particular way, we objectively are better than other people that are around us. But the problem is we have a hard time being objective about ourselves, as we've already pointed out. And in terms of their outward behavior, you could say that the publican no doubt had lived an outwardly more sinful life than the Pharisee had. The Pharisee had striven to live a life of virtue. But if you see things the way God sees things, which in this parable we're sort of given the way that God sees things, because even though outwardly everyone would have thought that this Pharisee was a virtuous man and respected him, and they would have thought that this publican was, you know, a no-account scallywag traitor and thief, God saw things differently because God saw where they were each at on the inside. And even though we may objectively not be doing things that we see other people around us doing, and we may be tempted to pat ourselves on the back, we should ask ourselves, if those people had been given all the grace that I'd been given, if they had been taught all the things that I've been taught, would they be better than I am? And am I not more responsible than that person because probably were not taught all these things? So how God sees things is very different from the way that we see things. And so we should always, the scriptures tell us, put other people before ourselves and assume that other people are better than us because we don't know. And only God would know. But if we always assume that everybody is better than us, then we're treating them the way that Christ treats us. ultimately, we shouldn't compare ourselves with other people, because on the day of judgment, God's not going to be grading on a curve. He's not going to be saying, well, you were not a particularly holy person, but compared to 55% of the people on the planet, you are better than they are, so you're going to be saved. That's not how God is going to judge us. If you want to get a preview of what it's going to be like for us on the day of judgment, you can read Isaiah chapter 6, when we're told about Isaiah's vision of God. It says, in the year that King Uzziah died, I saw the Lord sitting upon a throne high and lifted up, and his train filled the temple. Above it stood the seraphim. Each one had six wings, and with twain they covered his face. He covered his face, and with twain he covered his feet, and with twain he did fly. And one cried unto another and said, holy, holy, holy is the Lord of hosts. The whole earth is full of his glory. And the post of the door moved at the voice of him that cried, and the house was filled with smoke. Then I said, woe is me, for I am undone, because I am a man of unclean lips, and I dwell in the midst of a people of unclean lips. For mine eyes have seen the King, the Lord of hosts. Even the seraphim cover their faces and their feet with their wings when in the presence of God, as holy as the seraphim are. And as holy as the prophet Isaiah was in comparison with all the people of his time, when he was in the presence of God, he said, I'm undone because I'm a man of unclean lips. That's the attitude that we should have towards God. God is the only being in the universe for whom it's impossible for him to have sinful pride, because he never could think more highly of himself than he actually is. Because he is higher than everything and everyone in the entire universe. And yet God, the only being in the universe for whom sinful pride is an impossibility, we're told in Scripture, exercise humility. In Philippians chapter 2, St. Paul tells us, let this mind be in you, which was also in Christ Jesus, who being in the form of God, thought it not robbery to be equal with God, but made himself of no reputation, and took upon him the form of a servant, and was made in the likeness of sinful men. And being found in fashion as a man, he humbled himself and became obedient unto death, even the death of the cross. Christ tells us elsewhere that he came not to be served, but to serve, and to give his life a ransom for many. It's only by the grace of God that anyone could possibly be saved. And if we keep this in mind, how can we think of ourselves that we're too good and we could possibly treat other people in a prideful or hurtful way, or to think anyone else is below us? Because Christ humbled himself and he had no need to. We have a need to, because we probably, in many cases, even if we were looking at it from God's vantage point, are way below most of the people that are around us. But we should assume that we're below everybody else. And the paradox of all this is that if you humble yourself, you're going to be exalted. That's what we're told in Scripture. St. James tells us, God resists the proud, but gives grace unto the humble. And he says, humble yourselves in the sight of the Lord, and he will lift you up. And Christ says in the Gospels, and whosoever shall exalt himself shall be abased, but he that shall humble himself shall be exalted. So the path to humility is the only way that we can receive the grace of God, be made in the likeness of him, and to be raised up in his likeness, and to become like him, and to have that dignity as a result of that relationship that we have with Christ. If you want to be saved, if you want to receive God's mercy on the day of judgment, the only way is to trust in God's grace and to live a life in which you strive to emulate Christ and humble yourself before both God and man. This is the way of wisdom and the only way that we, like the publican, can be justified in the presence of a holy God. Amen.
0: From the Amvon, sermons from St. Jonah Orthodox Church in Spring, Texas. Father John Whiteford is the priest at St. Jonah's and the author of Sola Scriptura, published by Conciliar Press. 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
1: The year is 306 AD. 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
5: Of community come out of the daily life at St. John the Compassionate Mission in Toronto, Ontario. Daily we seek to live the simplicity of the gospel and to witness to the unique dignity and infinite value of each person. Through our open doors we welcome people from all walks of life, awakening and mirroring the beauty that lies at the heart of each person. These are the parables of community. They illustrate the reality that the kingdom of God is among us, often hidden in the noise and busyness of daily life. They are the precious pearls that God gives us when we risk opening our doors to the stranger.
6: From the Gospel for the Sunday of the Samaritan Woman, John 4, 5-42. I know that the Messiah is coming. The woman knows that this happens around Christ. Her answer is a witness of her longing and her faith that in the poverty of a broken and failed life, hope in salvation never faded away. In the broken communion of her time, where she lived it and experienced it firsthand, the waiting for the coming of Christ was her reason for living and the reality of her heart. In her broken heart, she was praying for salvation. Jesus reveals himself completely to her. I am the Christ. She's ready to hear and to receive the good news and to become a witness. She does not speak to Jesus, but goes to the village to share what she has seen, witnessed, and become through the encounter with Christ. On Friday, one of the volunteers who comes from a part of the world close to Old Samaria expressed her disbelief that the Samaritan woman accepted Jesus as the Christ. Hardly speaking English, she mentioned that it is easy for us to see that because we have the scripture. But for her, at that time, given the reality of her life and after the encounter with Jesus, it is hard to believe that she accepted him as Christ. If she did, the whole story would be a miracle in itself. It is true, we can at times easily agree with the scripture when reading about it as a past event, but when encountering Christ in our own life, we might have difficulties or lack of faith altogether. However, we see in the scripture today and in the life of the community the way in which Christ approaches us by being hungry, naked, and thirsty. In his real vulnerability and poverty, Christ becomes for us an invitation to communion with him. where the abyss and wounds of our heart are illumined and touched, in order for us to witness the truth and remember our common longing for the poor, for Christ, who draws humanity to the Father through the presence of the Holy Spirit. He invites us to witness the good news and the full revelation of Christ in a personal manner, because we discovered within us the hope for salvation, to live and see together the worshiping in truth and spirit of the Father of all people, to be bewildered and rejoice in seeing the faith and love that people have for Christ. When we don't reject the one who is hungry and thirsty, many good things are revealed within us and within the community about what it means to be human and about how much Christ himself has fallen in love with it eternally. And a word of the week from Saturday's Gospel, John 8, 31-42. If you were Abraham's children, you would do what Abraham did. But now you seek to kill me, a man who has told you the truth which I heard from God. This is not what Abraham did. You do what your father did. Most of the Gospel readings from the Gospel of St. John this week reveal to us the rejection of Jesus, a rejection that wearies him in today's Gospel by the well. It is a rejection by those who have the power of the law in their hands. And not only. Even that of his own brothers, as we witness in the Gospel on Thursday. Jesus is not running away from them, but he confronts them directly. This week, Jay revealed to us a conflictual situation in today's modern world, in our own neighborhood. He spoke of the way in which those who are financially established present themselves as being good by lending money to people who struggle with addictions, making them captive in a system that they control. To confront them directly means at times to put your life at risk in a real way, which is what Jay did by refusing to live in the dark, covering the hypocrisy of those who take advantage of poor people's vulnerability. However, Jay admitted that this need for confrontation comes from an inner anger that at times lashes out at other people. This anger could feed on the belief in being right, but in the end it does more damage than good. It is for us to remember that we come across confrontation in our life for the sake of truth. This bears within itself the signs of a powerless attitude. Jesus did not partake in the power of the religious authority at the time. He made himself vulnerable to it on the cross. And when it comes to today's gospel, he encountered the Samaritan woman from a lowly place, a place of need and thirst for communion. What he reveals in the woman's life is not her sins, but her witness to the truth. And he perfects her broken heart, the longing for love, with perfect communion. If we confront from a place of authority for the sake of truth, we might find ourselves at times in a high place where the Pharisees stand. And even though we may be right, we might try to argue with Christ, who in his humility does not contradict us much.
5: 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These parables are the precious pearls that God bestows on the church when it risks opening its door to the stranger. We hope that they will inspire you to discover the presence of the kingdom in your own parishes and life. 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

0: Passion is an excessive feeling or appetite going beyond what is reasonable. Passions are a disturbance of our soul contrary to our nature, in disobedience to reason. 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Clement of Alexandria, with a thought from the Fathers on Ancient Faith Radio.
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0: The kingdom is characterized by humility and gentleness of heart. It is the combination of these two qualities that constitutes the perfection of the person created according to Christ. 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

0: Prayers by the Lake, written by St. Nikolai Velimirovich, read by Joseph Letender, published by the Serbian Orthodox Archdiocese of the United States and Canada.
1: Prayer 24. You pour your holy oil into the stars, O Holy Spirit, and out of senseless conflagrations, you make vigil lamps before the glory of heaven. Pour yourself into my soul also, and out of a passionate conflagration, make a vigil lamp before the heavens. You stroll through the fields of flowers without being heard, and you sprinkle the flowers with your grace, so that the blood of the earth may not look through, but the beauty of God. Sprinkle the field of my soul with your grace also, so that it may not be said that the field of my soul sprouted from the blood of the earth, but that it is adorned with the beauty of God. You mingle with every heap of ashes and pour in life. Pour life into the ashes of my body also, so that I may live and glorify your works. You tame the fire and wind, and out of demons of fury, you make servants of the Most High. Tame my pride, and make me a servant of the Most High. You are kind to the animals in the woods. Show kindness to me also, who am animalized by ignorance. You fertilize every seed of life. You hover in every womb. You sit in the egg of a bird's nest and masterfully form a new miracle of life. Fertilize, I beseech you, the invisible seed of goodness within me also, and keep watch over it until it reaches maturity. O awesome and almighty Spirit, by your presence you turn a den of thieves into a haven of heaven, and a terrifying universe into a temple of God. Descend into me also, I beseech you, and turn a handful of ashes into what you know how to do and can. From Prayers by the Lake by St. Nikolai Velimirovich.

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Who art everywhere and fillest all things. Those who pray fervently attract the Holy Ghost to them and pray through the Holy Ghost. St. John of Kronstadt on Ancient Faith Radio.

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1: Christ is in our midst. 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
4: What does an ecumenical council look like? The conciliar event currently taking place on this Pentecost weekend in Crete is usually termed the Great and Holy Council, and it is sometimes referred to in terms that suggest that it will be the Eighth Ecumenical Council. The pundits often say such things as, the last such council to be held in the Orthodox Church was over 1,000 years ago, referring, of course, to the Seventh Ecumenical Council held in Nicaea in 787. Such words hint that although this current gathering is not precisely such an ecumenical council, it could be, especially if everyone in world Orthodoxy got on board. According to such thinking, all that would be needed for the Great and Holy Council to become the Eighth Ecumenical Council would be universal acceptance by the Orthodox world after the council concludes. In view of this, it is worth looking backwards over our historical shoulder and remembering what the seven ecumenical councils looked like. When one does, one can see some interesting differences between then and now. First of all, the ecumenical councils were each called to deal with some matter of pressing urgency, namely, the movements and the heresies which were threatening the purity of the Church's faith. Thus, the Council of Nicaea met in 325 to deal with the Christological doctrine spread by Arius. The Council of Constantinople met in 381 to deal with a teaching which denied the divinity of the Holy Spirit, etc., etc. Of course, while the bishops were gathered in council, they discussed other things as well, which were also matters of somewhat lesser urgency. Thus, for example, the bishops of Nicaea passed a number of canons, such as Canon 5, which forbade bishops to accept into communion persons excommunicated by another bishop. But the fact that other topics were discussed and decided does not mean that the council was called primarily for such discussion. Rather, the council was called primarily to discuss urgent doctrinal matters, which in those days were primarily Christological. These councils were not called simply because the bishops felt the Church's faith needed updating. The task of keeping current and interacting with modern society, also called evangelism, is important and crucial. It is also the normal work of bishops and priests, not ecumenical councils. Secondly, the seven ecumenical councils consisted of as many bishops as could be gathered in one place, not just the heads of autocephalous churches, which in its present form did not exist then anyway, and those bishops had their people that were with them. But it was primarily a gathering of as many bishops as they could get. Those councils could conceivably have decided on a more limited invitation list, inviting, for example, only the bishops of Rome, Constantinople, Alexandria, Antioch, and Jerusalem, and perhaps with the experts from the catechetical schools at Alexandria and Antioch, but they didn't. Rather, they invited all the bishops that they could get. That is because they believed that it was the witness and consensus of the rank and file, of those representing the faith as lived in the trenches, that best served as the matrix in which to discern the leading of the Holy Spirit. Asking only very smart people, or only very important people, for their opinion has its own particular advantages, but the councils wanted to hear from as wide a group as possible, even if the group contained bishops who were not bright, or perhaps even who were zealots. Thirdly, the councils produced theological statements backed up with anathemas. Thus, for example, Canon 2 of the Council of Ephesus says, if any provincial bishops were not present at the Holy Synod and have joined in the apostasy of Nestorius, or if after subscribing to the deposition of Nestorius they went back into the assembly of apostates, these men are to be deposed from the priesthood. Or take, for example, the definition of faith produced by the Council of Chalcedon, which concludes with the words, no one shall be allowed to bring forward a different faith from the one just described, nor to write, nor to teach it to others. But such as dare to put together another faith, if they be bishops or clergy, let them be deposed. If they be monks or laity, let them be anathematized. It was the same with pretty much all of the councils. Even the Provincial Council of Gangra produced rules with teeth. Thus, their Canon 1. If anyone shall condemn marriage, or abominate or condemn a woman who is a believer and devout and sleeps with her own husband, as though she could not enter the kingdom, let him be anathema. The point here is that the councils were not content merely to produce documents for people to read for their edification. They insisted that these truths be followed and backed them up with anathemas, excommunicating those who dissented from them. Thus, to give a modern example of a modern controversy, those councils would not have been satisfied to simply affirm monogamous sexual marriage as the only godly norm. They would have followed it up with an anathema excommunicating those who taught or practiced homosexual unions or other things. In the absence of such pastoral and practical follow-up, whatever statements are produced remain only words, devoid of any real significance. At the end of the day, no one cares what a person thinks, they care what you do. Finally, the ecumenical councils were rough and tumble affairs, sometimes even with a bit of shouting. Even if St. Nicholas didn't actually punch Arius at Nicaea, there is no doubt that things could then get a bit rowdy. That is because the idea was not to predetermine the outcome by pushing through a preset agenda or decisions made in advance, but to discern the truth during the council itself. People being people, of course, many attempted to ram things through. The famous robber council comes to mind, and no one would deny a lot of backroom discussion and lobbying. History is messy. Even when bishops are fallen, things never quite measure up to the ideal. But the theory, at least, involved the full, free, and frank contributions of everyone involved, with nothing rammed through and with all voices heard. If this happened today, it would not make for a very edifying scene. No doubt it would be denounced on Facebook and Twitter, and people would shake their heads sadly and say what a terrible example the Orthodox were setting. Can't they even get along? But that is because today, secular society prefers peace to truth, and thus cannot get very worked up about concepts like heresy. It was different with the Council Fathers of old. They got worked up plenty, because they preferred truth to peace. Or, perhaps a little more accurately, they saw that peace and unity could only be based on truth, and so they had little time for those promoting heresy. What this council will produce is anyone's guess. Getting together for fellowship and frank and open discussion is always a good thing, whether those getting together represent a select group or a larger one. For those who have not gone to Crete, our duty consists primarily of prayer as we hold up before God those gathering together for this event. But let our prayer be made in peace as well as fervency. At the end of the day, regardless of what this gathering does and decides, Christ will preserve his church. Tumults there will be, and perhaps even including such things as made the history of the church so interesting in centuries past. But against the Church of the Living God, the gates of hell will not prevail. For Ancient Faith Radio, this is Father Lawrence Farley.
3: That was No Other Foundation with Father Lawrence Farley. Father Lawrence is the pastor of St. Herman of Alaska Orthodox Church in Langley, British Columbia, and the author of numerous books and articles. 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
5: Come and study the Holy Scriptures with us as Father Stephen DeYoung teaches verse by verse on the podcast, The Whole Counsel of God. Father Stephen holds a PhD in Biblical Studies and is an Orthodox priest serving at Archangel Gabriel Orthodox Church in Lafayette, Louisiana.
6: we'll go ahead and get started. When we get started here in just a moment, we're going to be picking up at the beginning of Leviticus chapter 26. So we are, obviously, if you've turned one page of the Orthodox Study Bible and looked, we're right at the end of the book of Leviticus, getting ready to go into the book of Numbers. If you're listening to this recording at some time in the future, like all the way in the year 2000, then there will not be any break between this and the next Bible study. But for those of us here in this ancient time and place, we're about to have a two-month break. So we're going to be finishing up these last couple of chapters. I'm not going to do a ton of recap because we stopped at another good break point. It's almost like I planned it. I'm not saying I planned it. I'm just saying it's almost like I did. And so last time we talked about the festal cycle, the Sabbath years, the Jubilee year, and now there's sort of a shift in the text. This is another place where the chapter break was put in a pretty logical place when they added it many centuries later, because there's a change of topic. And really, the things we're going to get here in these last couple chapters of Leviticus are sort of summary of things we've already read. There's not going to be a ton of new stuff. There's going to be summary, application, some dire warnings, and then Leviticus will be done. And when we reconvene, we'll be picking up in the book of Numbers. So unless anybody has any leftover comments, questions, or reminiscences about Dick Van Dyke, we'll go ahead and pick up at the beginning.

you shall keep my Sabbaths and reverence my holy things. I am the Lord. So, yeah, a distinctive stone, an indistinct stone you can set up and you can worship. Here's what's going on underneath that. Okay. So there are three objects used in pagan worship that this is referring to. Okay. And all of those are being lumped together here in the translation for whatever reason, not as items used in pagan worship, but as handcrafted objects. Okay. So the one, the carved image, that's pretty obvious. We're talking about idols, right? It can be carved out of wood, carved out of stone, carved out of whatever, right? So you don't make idols. Idols worked in pagan worship by serving as the body for a god or a spirit, right? The idea being that that was a way to localize the presence of that spirit, that god, that spiritual being in a particular place so that you could do rituals veering from religion to magic, right? Related to it and interact with it. Okay, so we're not going to do that. The second thing is how it says set up a pillar, okay? So what that is referring to is actually sometimes translated pole. It's referring to sometimes the King James had the circumlocution Asherah pole, which in most of the ancient Near literature, it's just called an Asherah, right? Not an Asherah pole. And Asherah is a particular form of the name of a female deity, a goddess, who was in, for example, in the cult of Baal, it was Baal's wife, who was also his sister. But what this was actually, and the reason why you get all these things like pole and pillar and these circumlocutions is this was a giant phallus made out of either wood or stone that was erected as a fertility symbol associated with not just her worship, but also the worship of other gods. So you might be worshiping Baal there. Right. In fact, the ritually, that might be considered to be Baal's phallus. Right. But it was referred to with this feminine term that's a version of the goddess's name. So the reason I'm being very clear about that is there's a now famous / infamous inscription they found in what was the Northern Kingdom of Israel that refers to Yahweh, the God of Israel, Yahweh and his Asherah. So your neighborhood atheist on the internet, they will say, ah, see, this proves they thought God had a wife. There's a few problems with this. Number one, maybe some of them did, because we know from reading the rest of the Old Testament that there were a whole lot of pagans living in the Northern Kingdom of Israel. They were mostly pagans, and they were worshiping Yahweh, the God of Israel, alongside a whole bunch of other pagan gods, right? You remember the prophets of Baal with Elijah. So all that stuff got mixed together in the Northern Kingdom. So yeah, maybe. But if you look at that inscription carefully, it actually says Yahweh and his Asherah, which isn't the way the goddess's name is in direct address. So more likely it's someone had constructed one of these poles / pillars and was using it to worship the God of Israel in a pagan way. The same way like Jeroboam, son of Nebat, sets up the golden calves to worship Yahweh, the God of Israel, but in a pagan way. So these are fertility symbols related to fertility rites, related to shrine prostitution, all of this kind of stuff. So we're not making idols, we're not making those. And so then the third thing is setting up a distinctive stone, right? And that doesn't mean, oh, I found this rock. It kind of looks like Baal's face or something, so we're going to use it as an idol. We already covered idols. So this has to do with particular sites. So we're used to thinking about when we read quote-unquote mythology, right? We read Greek mythology, and we imagine that all of these stories are taking place in some other god world. Olympus is off somewhere. And that's not how ancient pagans understood things. They understood that the spiritual world sort of overlaps with our world. So places in myth corresponded to places in the actual world. So the Acherusian Lake was a lake that was in Hades. Plato talks about it. All these people talk about it. It's also in southern Italy. It's an actual lake. There are actual caves and things that they believed were entrances into the underworld, into Hades, into Sheol. And so these things all overlapped. Same thing with Mount Olympus. Mount Olympus is not that tall. People had gone up there, and they saw there weren't like 12 people standing around in togas, speaking with British accents. Like, they knew that wasn't literally true, but they understood that this high place,

0: twice, the top of this mountain, this in some sense overlaps with the mountain of the gods. Okay? There are various different birthplaces of Zeus that are actual caves and places that you could go visit. And particularly in the ancient Near East, in Canaanite religion and Phoenician religion, so Israel's neighbors, they would mark the sites of these things. So, for example, in the very north end of where Israel is, there was a major center of Baal worship around Mount Hermon and Mount Zaphon. And they had places in the story of Baal and his life and the things he did, his exploits, where they said, okay, that story, that event is like, that took place here on this mountain or in this valley or in this cave. And they would mark those places with standing stones. And they had rituals where on their feast, on the pagan feast that commemorated that event, they would take a pilgrimage to that spot, to that stone, and they would anoint it with oil and they would do rituals there, right, at that place. So that's what this distinctive stone thing is. It's talking about setting up those standing stones as places of pagan worship related to pagan mythology. Now, what's interesting about that is we're going to see when we get into, for example, just Deuteronomy and then into Joshua, there are going to be a few places where things happen and God tells them to set up stones. But when we get there, we'll see how that's different than the way the pagans did it. Because as usual, God kind of takes those things they're familiar with and then turns them around, right, to communicate something different. But for now, that's why these three things are grouped here. So these are like three different elements of how the pagans worship their gods, right? And God is saying, you're not going to do this. Meaning it's not just about the pagan gods. You're not going to do this to worship him either. You're going to do the other things that have been described in this book so far. So he sort of had the positive. Here's how I want you to worship me. Here's all the sacrifices. Here's the feast days. Here's all the... You're not going to do these things. You're going to do the things I told you before instead. So verse 3. So now starting here, before we get into this, this whole section, the rest of this chapter, we talked about, there's going to be a parallel to this at the end of the book of Deuteronomy. Way back in Exodus, we talked about the idea of God's covenant and the sort of format that follows, where the person giving the covenant sort of introduces themselves. Here's who I am. Here's what I did for you. We see all that not only in Exodus 20 at the beginning of the Ten Commandments, I'm Yahweh who brought you out of Egypt. He said that several times in Leviticus again. He just did it again right here, right? That he is holy. Then there are the commandments. Here's what I expect from you. And then after the commandments, and we've had a lot of those here in the book of Leviticus, at the end of that, there's a section that talks about, well, here's the good things that will happen to you if you do what you're supposed to be doing. And then here's the bad things that will happen if you don't do what you're supposed to be doing. In this sort of, in the world of kings and vassals in the ancient Near East, this was generally, here's the good things I'll do for you. Here's the bad things I'll do to you. But so this is the consequences right now. And so that's what we're beginning here. So we're going to get some blessings. Then we're going to get some curses. And you're going to see they're in sort of parallel. Here's what will happen if you keep these commandments now that I've given. Here's what will happen if not. If you walk in my ordinances and keep my commandments and do them, then I will give you rain in its season, the land shall yield its produce, and the trees of the field shall yield their fruit. Your threshing shall last till the time of vintage, and the vintage shall last till the time of sowing. You shall eat your bread to the full and dwell in your land safely. Okay, so this is, if you're in an agricultural society, this is as good as it gets. Your crops are going to be so bountiful, you won't get a break. Right? Just when you're done with this crop, the next crop's going to be ready. You're just going to have abundance. Everything's going to go well. Now, remember how that ties into the idea of the land. Remember God talking about how those abominations that the people there now, or at least some of them who are going to be enumerated and have committed, are going to cause the land to vomit them out, like that way we've talked about how it affects the creation. And the reason I'm pointing that out is, notice how it said, this is in the passive, a lot of this. So this isn't like, this is neutral. God's saying, I've made up these rules. If you follow them, I will reward you. And if you don't, I will punish you. What he said is, if you do these commandments, you'll find life in them. Things will go well. All of this will happen if you're living the correct way. With each other, with God, with the land. And if you're not, a whole bunch of other things will happen. It's consequence, not sort of an arbitrarily imposed. War shall not pass through your land, and I will give peace in the land, and you shall lie down, and none will make you afraid, and I will utterly destroy the bad wild animals from the land. Right? Now, obviously, this is also somewhat exaggerated to make the point. Like, there's going to be no wild animals. Like, really? No birds? I kind of like birds. You know, that's no raccoons, no possums. You know, the idea here is everything's going to be kind of utopian if you were to do this, right? You will chase your enemies, and they shall fall by slaughter before you. 5 of you shall chase 100, and 100 of you shall put 10,000 to flight. Your enemies shall fall by the sword before you. So anybody who comes and attacks, the reason there's going to be no war is anybody who comes to attacks, 5 of you will be able to chase off 100 of them. Again, a little bit of exaggeration, but you get the point. For I will look upon you and make you fruitful and multiply and establish my covenant with you. You shall eat the old harvest of the past 2 years and clear out the old because of the new. You're going to have so much harvested that you're going to have to like throw away a bunch of the old harvest to make room for the new harvest because you won't have time to eat it all before the next one. I will establish my covenant among you, and my soul shall not abhor you. I will walk among you and be your God, and you shall be my people. I am the Lord your God who brings you out of the land of Egypt, that you should not be their servants. I broke the bands of your yoke and made you walk with confidence. Okay, so he returns to again who he is and what he's already done for him, so you can trust what he's saying now is going to happen. We're going to pause here before we get to the other side of this, because notice what isn't here. Does it say anything about here like, I will give you eternal life in heaven? Eternal life in the world to come? So, Torah doesn't promise that for obedience. It just doesn't, right? We talked about in Genesis, God promised that to Abraham based on his faithfulness. But there's nothing here about keeping the commandments. You keep all the commandments of the Torah and you earn eternal life. This is, you keep the commands of the Torah and you won't have famine and you won't be invaded and God will be your God and you'll be his people, and during your life here on earth, things will be good. That's not the same thing. And this breaks a lot of folks' theology. A lot of folks in the West, this really breaks their theology. Because one of their basic presuppositions is that if someone kept all the commandments of the Torah, they would earn their way to heaven. They would earn their way to eternal life. And the Torah never says that. That's not ever what it promises people. All of that falls apart. I won't go all the way down that rabbit hole. But this is what St. Paul is talking about when he talks about, look, there's these promises to Abraham, and there's the commands of the Torah that come later, starting in Exodus. And those are two different things. And so he was talking to people in the church who were saying, no, anyone who becomes a Christian, if they want to receive the promises that God made to Abraham, they have to keep all these later commandments through Moses, even if they're not Jewish, even if they're not descended from the Israelites. And St. Paul is actually reading the Torah and saying, that's not what the Torah says. Torah doesn't say anything about that. Torah talks to Abraham, right? Says he's going to be the father of many nations, that he's going to receive those promises by his faithfulness to God. And then Israel as a nation receives these other commandments about how they're supposed to live in their land, in this world, in this life, with their God. And those are two separate things. So if you're not an Israelite, those things don't apply to you. And that has nothing to do with those promises made to Abraham. They're two different things. And so trying to keep all these commandments of the Torah in order to get the promises to Abraham is just a misunderstanding of the Torah. That's what St. Paul's trying to communicate in Romans and Galatians. So he's not speaking badly about the Torah, right? He's saying, look, read it. Right? That's not what it's about. That's not what it's about. What Christ does, right, is related to promises to Abraham. It isn't about him coming and keeping all these commandments to earn heaven for other people. Because you can't earn it at all. And so he says, look, I'm Jewish. I didn't do all those things. I'm a Pharisee, right? But I also believe in Jesus the Messiah because he's how you receive this other. Now, part of faithfulness, if you were an Israelite, and you're going to be faithful to God, that's keeping these commandments. But if you're a Syrian, like Naaman, who gets healed, they don't say, okay, you need to keep kosher now. They say, no, you need to worship the God of Israel, and you need to not commit murder and sexual immorality, and you need those things that apply to everybody. But they don't say, you know, you can't wear garments of two different kinds of fabric, Naaman. Good luck at the Syrian garment market. That's a misunderstanding. And there's definitely nothing, one last thing to reiterate, as we've already seen, definitely nothing here about like Israelites are saved, quote unquote, and other people aren't. There's nothing about, in fact, there's nothing here about getting saved in Leviticus 26. It's about your life in this world, which is important, but not the only thing that's important and not always the most important. Now, here's the other side. Now, if you do not obey me, neither do all these ordinances, but your soul disobeys them and despises my judgments, so as not to do all my commandments, but to shudder my covenant, I also will do thus to you. I will bring difficulty upon you, both the itch, the jaundice, the gangrenous eyes, and the withering away of your life. There's a crazy translation. You shall sow your seed in vain, for your enemies shall eat it. Right? Yeah, you'll plant crops, and then your enemies will come and take them and eat them, and you won't get to eat them. So you notice he's just going through it. He's going to invert all of the things from the previous section. I will set my face against you, and you shall fall before your enemies. Those who hate you shall pursue you, and you shall flee when no one pursues you. This is why I don't jog. The wicked flee when no one chases. Then after all this, if you do not obey me, I will increase your punishment 7 times more for your sins. Now notice, after all this, if you still don't obey, so what is the purpose of all these things happening? To get you to repent and come back and live the right way. So these bad things start happening and you still refuse to repent. Well, then it's going to get worse. But why is it going to get worse? To try and get you to repent, right? And we'll ratchet it up as much as we need to until you turn around. I will crush your excessive arrogance. I will make your sky like iron and your earth like bronze, meaning no rain, no fertile soil. Your strength shall be spent in vain, for your land shall not yield its produce, nor shall the trees of the land yield their fruit. Then if after this, see, now we got another step, right? If after this, you walk contrary wise and are not willing to obey me, I will bring on you 7 times more plagues according to your sins. I will also send among you the wild animals of the land, and they will eat you and utterly destroy your cattle and make you few in number, and your highway shall be desolate. Right? Remember, we'll get rid of all the wild animals. Now the wild animals are all wandering through town. Then if by these things you are not corrected by me, but walk contrary to me, then I also will walk in hostility to you. And I will strike you yet 7 times for your sins. I will also strike you with the sword, exacting the vengeance of the covenant, and you will flee for refuge to your cities. I will also send forth death among you, and you shall be delivered into the hands of your enemies. When you are afflicted by want of bread, 10 women shall bake your bread in one oven, and they shall dole out your bread by measure, and you shall eat and still be hungry. Right? So there's going to be famine. There's going to be, when it talks about the sword is kind of seen as a spiritual being. This, I think, I don't know if this is the first place we've encountered this in the Torah, but it's going to be all through the Old Testament. It's going to refer to the sword. And even some of our prayers still, we talk about delivering this land from famine, flood, fire, the sword, foreign invasion and civil war. So the sword isn't foreign invasion or civil war. Those are separate things. The sword is the spirit of sort of violence and bloodshed. So this covers like crime, right? Just violence like in society and culture, violent crime. And this is what the phrase, you know, he who lives by the sword shall die by the sword. That's what that's talking about. That sort of that violence comes back at you, right? when you engage in it. But he says, so things are going to become violent. And that's why it says you're going to flee for refuge. Your city. Things are going to get horrible. If that's what it takes. And notice he keeps saying it's going to be 7 times 7 being the sort of perfect, the whole. So each time it's sort of escalating Now, if after all this, you do not obey me, but walk contrary to me, then I also will walk in hostility to you. And I, even I, will chastise you 7 times for your sins. And you shall eat the flesh of your sons and daughters. I will make desolate your pillars and will utterly destroy your wooden handcrafted objects. And I will put your carcasses on the carcasses of your idols, and my soul shall abhor you. Again, another step, right? When it's talking about them eating their children, that's referring to famine. This is one of the really horrific things, especially about very early human history. We find evidence of this where famine gets so bad that people start to engage in cannibalism like this. So that's what it's talking about. The famine will get even more extreme than you won't have enough bread and you'll eat a little and still be hungry. Now there's going to be nothing. And it's just going to get worse and worse, you know, and if you won't destroy the idols from the land, I'll destroy them. I will lay your cities waste and bring your holy things to desolation, and I will not smell the odor of your sacrifices. Right? So they'll offer sacrifices to God at that point, but he won't accept them because he knows where their hearts are. I will bring your land to desolation, and your enemies who dwell in it shall be astonished at it. I will scatter you among the Gentiles, among the nations, and the sword shall suddenly destroy you. Then your land shall be a desert, and your cities deserts. Then the land shall enjoy its Sabbaths as long as it lies desolate, and you are in your enemy's land. Thus the land shall rest and enjoy its Sabbaths. This is telegraphing what we talked about last time in Jeremiah about the Sabbath years. As long as it lies desolate, it shall rest, for the time it did not rest on your Sabbaths when you dwelt in it. Now, as for those of you remaining in the land, so when all this happens, you notice there's been a shift from if to sort of when, because God, of course, knows this is the direction things are going to go. As for those of you who are remaining in the land, I will send faintness into their heart in the land of their enemies, and the sound of the shaking leaf shall chase them. Then they shall flee as though fleeing from a battle, and shall fall when no one pursues. Brother shall disregard brother as in warfare, though no one is in pursuit, and you will be unable to withstand your enemies. You shall perish among the nations, the Gentiles, and the land of your enemies shall devour you. Now those of you who are left shall be destroyed because of their sins and waste away in their enemies' land. So there you've got the northern kingdom and the southern kingdom predicted. Now here's the really important part. This is our angry Old Testament God, right? Ooh, I'm going to smite everybody. But, if they confess their sins and the sins of their fathers, that they transgressed and disregarded me and walked contrary to me, and that I also have walked in hostility to them and destroyed them in the land of their enemies, then their uncircumcised heart will feel ashamed, and they will render satisfaction for their guilt. Okay, that's some important language. What do they have to do to render satisfaction for their guilt? Kill something? Have God punish someone in their place? Confess. Confess what they've done and what their fathers have done. Then I will remember my covenant with Jacob, and my covenant with Isaac, and my covenant with Abraham. I will remember, and I will remember the land. The land also shall be deserted by them, and the land will enjoy its Sabbaths while it lies desolate because of them. Then they must take responsibility for their lawless acts, because they disregarded my judgments, and their soul abhorred my ordinances. They have to take responsibility. That's what they have to do. Yet for all that, when they were in the land of their enemies, I did not neglect them, nor treat them with contempt, so as to utterly destroy them and break my covenant with them, for I am the Lord their God. This is part of, you know, you see how the parable of the prodigal son is really structured around this? It's not going to be when all these things happen to you, it's not going to be because I stopped loving you. It's not going to be because I stopped caring about you. It's going to be because this is apparently what it took to get it through your thick skull for you to repent and come back and try and do this the right way and take responsibility for what you've done. And he's going to take care of them in the sense that he's going to make, that's the whole goal here, not to destroy them utterly, not to wipe them out. Every kid, oh, you hate me. You know, right? Like to their parents when their parents discipline them. They can't understand that the parents are doing it because they actually care about them and love them, right? And are trying to get them back on the right path. But I will remember their former covenant when I brought them out of the land of Egypt, out of the house of bondage, in the sight of the nations, to be their God. I am the Lord. These are the judgments, the ordinances, and the laws which the Lord made between himself and the children of Israel on Mount Sinai by the hand of Moses. So you can see how that's kind of a summary statement, right? Like, we've gotten to the end of that sort of covenant structure. And so here's the blessings and the curses. Here it's laid out. But it's important we understand how the blessings work and what the purpose of the curses is from God's perspective. And how it escalates step by step when there's not repentance. And if at any point along that line there were repentance, we go back over to blessings. We can do this. We can go back. Even if it's gone all the way down to the chain to the very end and things have gotten as horrible as they could possibly be, if there's repentance at that point, then we're back.
1: 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Father Stephen's email address is wholecounsel@ancientfaith.com. That's wholecounsel@ancientfaith.com.
2: 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Telling the Story, the Sunday Gospel Revisited. Join Father David as he uses the settings of the Gospel stories, as well as contemporary and historical settings, to bring a fresh and unexpected look at various biblical texts. 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
3: Hi, welcome to Telling the Story. I'm your host, Father David Smith. Today's Telling the Story is inspired by the Sunday of the Fathers of the Fourth Ecumenical Council, the one that took place in Chalcedon in 421. We know that military guards watched over the tomb of Saint Euphemia at the time a miracle took place there, and this week's Telling the Story imagines what it would be like to hear one of the guards tell what happened there. Today's Telling the Story is entitled Saint Euphemia's Tomb. I've been hearing you talk all night about something you know nothing about. Where did you first hear the things you're saying that you blather with such certainty? I think you made everything up on your own, that no scholar has ever imparted to you even one tiny morsel of wisdom. How can the Savior of all mankind not be a man? You say he was a man, but you also deny this, saying that he had one nature, and that divine. How can divinity weep? For we know that the Lord wept. How can divinity be born of a woman? Oh, you think that he became divine after his birth? What nonsense! How can divinity thirst, as at the well in Samaria, or on the cross, or hunger, as he did in the wilderness? These things the Word of God tells us, and they speak to the humanity of the Messiah. Yes, of course, I'll tell you how I learned this. I myself guarded the tomb of the great martyr Euphemia at the end of the Council of Chalcedon. I was there. I'm not surprised you haven't heard about this. The ones who poison you people's minds with heresies about Jesus don't want you to know what happened there, but I will tell you. My commander assigned myself and two others to stand at the church in Chalcedon because he had heard that many bishops planned to attend the council there. His information proved accurate, for many more bishops attended than the galleries of the church could accommodate. Some had to sit in the nave of the church where the relics of Saint Euphemia are. At first they did not know this. None of us did. The relics had been in the church for over 150 years, and even people who worshipped regularly at that church had forgotten what a great treasure it held. The priest didn't even know. Her casket lay in a cove to the left of the altar, surrounded by various things, one a large table, and even on top of it some old icons were placed. While the hierarchs waited in the nave to hear what happened in the council sessions, they would get up to stretch and walk around, and one of them discovered the relics of the saint. A great commotion started, and they sent word to the patriarch, who was, of course, in the hall overseeing the debate. They held a liturgy the next day in her memory, even though her actual feast day comes on a different day. Many prayed that she would assist in the deliberations and reveal to the Sacred Fathers the true nature of Jesus Christ, our Savior and Lord. The council then continued. All in the nave maintained their respect for the saint's presence, in spite of the sometimes contentious debate. Scribes ran back and forth from the hall to the nave of the church with information about the progress of the council. The ones in the nave could vote, but obviously not participate in the debates, and they complained bitterly about this. But for the most part, everything ran peacefully, probably in part because we were there. But as the proceedings went on, it became apparent that they would find no resolution, no place of agreement. The suggestion was made to celebrate another liturgy and seek the saint's advice, but the patriarch said that they had already done that. Rather, he asked the leader of those who said that the Lord was only fully divine, not fully human, to compose a treatise describing their beliefs and why they held them. He asked the Patriarch of Jerusalem to do the same with those who held the Orthodox view. This took some days. Then, when the two groups had completed their written assignments, the Patriarch commanded them to be placed in the reliquary of Saint Euphemia. No one had opened the casket for over 100 years, and the fathers made sure that great care was taken. I remember when they finally got it open, the church immediately filled with the most splendid fragrance, as if hundreds of roses flowed out of the tomb and filled the room. They put the two documents, rolled up, into the casket with the saint. They had us seal the box with wax, then bid us watch, and told us that we would be the guards of the tomb for the next 3 days. We immediately established a schedule so that two of us would remain awake and watching at all times. On our shifts, we stood the whole time, 16 hours, to keep from falling asleep. The bishops and priests kept up a constant stream of praying, mostly reading the Psalms. They read slowly, in a monotone. I sometimes had to walk back and forth to keep from falling down. They did other services, liturgies, and other prayers I had never heard. I can tell you, literally on my life, that no one touched the seals to the casket, much less broke them. On the day the fathers decided to open the casket, they were indeed whole and unbroken. In addition, I can affirm that no one touched the scrolls until the saint's hand lifted one of them, giving it to the Patriarch of Constantinople. I say this because a great commotion began. Everyone pushed forward to see at that moment they opened the casket, and I had to apply some sharp cuffs to several of the bishops in order to maintain my place. I have shown more than one vandal the edge of my sword, in fact, 18 of them, so the scrawny churchman who challenged me had no chance to get through. But indeed, the saint's hand did rise. I saw it. The patriarch reached out for it slowly. The whole thing seems like a dream now. And as soon as his finger closed around it, Euphemia's hand fell back into place. He broke the seals of the document and looked at it, then handed it to the Patriarch of Alexandria, who stood next to him. Alexandria scoffed and demanded to be given the roll that his people had produced. No one could find it. It was I, standing at the foot of the casket, who called their attention to the scroll, squeezed under her feet, flat, as if it had been crushed there. So let me buy you another cup of wine, friend. Today God has given you a great gift by sending me to this particular tavern to tell you my story.
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4: Welcome to another weekly family meditation on tending the garden of our hearts. I'm Elisa Bieletich-Davis.
5: And I'm Christina Wenger. 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
4: We are doing a series on the Acts of the Apostles. You know, we often say that in the New Testament, we have two kinds of books. We have Gospels, which are like life stories of Jesus, and Epistles, which are letters written to the church. But actually, there is another book between those books.
5: Yes, it's called the Acts of the Apostles, and it's not a book about Jesus' life, and it's not one of the letters. St. Luke wrote this book to tell us what happened after Jesus' life. The Gospels tell us all about Jesus right up until he dies on the cross and then rises to life again. The Gospels end after the resurrection, when Christ has risen, and he's walking around on the earth, and he's talking to the apostles.
4: So the Gospels are biographies. They tell a person's life story from birth to death. Now, Jesus existed before he was born, right? And Jesus is still around even today. But the Gospel just tells that part, from birth until death. So when Christ rises from the grave, the Gospels end. And the church was just getting started, right? I mean, we said Jesus is still here. He was still there. But also, the church was just starting out, and there were going to be all kinds of miracles and amazing things happening in the early church. So St. Luke wrote a book about it. He wrote the Acts of the Apostles to tell us all about it, like a sequel to his gospel. So his gospel ends with Christ rising, and then in the Acts of the Apostles, we see what happened next.
5: So the gospels end, and the Acts of the Apostles picks up right where they left off. Christ is walking around in his resurrected body until on the 40th day he ascends into heaven, and he goes up to sit at the right hand of the Father in heaven.
4: Right, and then 10 days later, Pentecost arrives. The Holy Spirit comes and lands like tongues of fire on the heads of the apostles. That's the birthday of the church. That's the moment when Christ's followers are filled with the Holy Spirit and are transformed into the church. That's all in the first two chapters of the Acts of the Apostles.
5: After the Holy Spirit came upon them, the apostles preached, and the Holy Spirit helped them to speak in a way that they could bring thousands of people to Christ. For days after that, they were still preaching, and they were telling everyone in Jerusalem about Jesus. And then the Holy Spirit began to help them not just to tell people about Jesus, but also to do some of the kinds of amazing things that Jesus did. And we get to read about it because St. Luke wrote Acts. In the third chapter of Acts, Luke tells us that one day Peter and John were going up to the temple at the time of prayer, at 3 p.m. That's in Acts 3:3. So even after the high priests crucified Christ, Peter and John were still going to the temple at the regular times so that they could pray.
4: Now that's interesting. You would think when the high priests arrested Christ and had him crucified, the apostles would have considered them the enemies, right? But instead, they continued to come to the temple to pray with them. Now remember, the Jews understood that God would always be in the temple. He would always meet them there if they went to the temple to pray. God is really everywhere, but the temple was a special place.
5: That's right. The change from worshiping as Jews and worshiping as Christians didn't happen right away. In fact, they didn't even call themselves Christians quite yet. They were Jesus' disciples or followers, and they kept on praying the Jewish prayers that they had prayed before and adding Holy Communion at the end. Over time, the prayers changed little by little and became our liturgy, which still has a lot in common with the old services.
4: In fact, one of the prayer services in the temple was the lighting of the lamps. Ever since Moses' days, every evening when the sun went down, there was a special service to light the lamps. The Christians didn't ever stop doing that. But the service grew to include prayers about Jesus and when he was presented in the temple as a baby. The Jewish prayers about the Old Testament remained, and they also added prayers that named the Son of God that they had always worshiped. Today we call that lamp service Vespers. Traditionally, that's held every night, although in parishes and regular towns, it may be it's just on Saturdays or Wednesdays or just every once in a while, but it's called Vespers, and maybe you've been. It's really beautiful. We come at the setting of the sun to light the lamp. We sing a hymn called Gladsome Light. And you know, it's interesting. St. Basil said that Gladsome Light was our most ancient hymn. Now, if that was ancient back in the year 379 when Basil said that, then it's at least 1,800 years old. It's maybe as old as Jesus almost. Now, have you noticed that hymn at Vespers? There are different ways to translate it, but basically it says, O gladsome light of the holy glory of the immortal Father, heavenly, holy, blessed Jesus Christ. Now that we have come to the setting of the sun and behold the light of evening, we praise God the Father, Son, and Holy Spirit. It is fitting that at all times you should be praised by joyous voices, O Son of God, who gave life, for which the world glorifies you.
5: That is an old hymn, but I love it. Listen for it the next time you go to Vespers. Yep, the apostles were Jewish, and they continued Jewish traditions, and eventually those became the Christian traditions that we have today. So, on one of those days, Peter and John were going to the temple to pray, just like they always did. As they entered the temple, there was a man who was lame from birth. This means he had never in his life been able to walk, not at all. He was being carried to the temple gate that they called the beautiful gate. He was put there every day to beg from the people who were going into the temple. Well, when he saw Peter and John coming in, he asked them for money, just like he asked everyone else. Peter looked straight at the man, and so did John. Peter said to him, "Look at us." So the man looked at them, expecting to get some money from them. And then Peter said, "I don't have any money, no silver or gold, but I do have something that I can give to you. In the name of Jesus Christ of Nazareth, walk." And Peter took him by the right hand and helped him to stand up. And instantly the man's feet and ankles became strong. He actually jumped to his feet and began to walk.
4: Whoa, Peter was healing people just like Jesus had done. Jesus saw paralytics and he healed them. He made them well so they could walk again. And now Peter was doing it. Peter said to that man, "I don't have silver or gold, but what I do have, I give you." Well, what did he have? He had that miraculous healing power, right? The Holy Spirit was healing through him. And he also had the good news that Jesus Christ is the Son of God, and he comes to us because he loves us. So the man jumped to his feet and walked with Peter and John right into the temple to praise God. He was thanking God for healing him. When the people saw him, they knew he was the beggar who had sat at the gate for years begging, and they were amazed.
5: All the people were astonished, and they came running to them. When Peter saw this, he said to them, "Fellow Israelites, why does this surprise you? Why do you stare at us as if by our own power or godliness we had made this man walk? The God of Abraham, Isaac, and Jacob, the God of our fathers, has glorified his son Jesus. You handed him over to be killed. You disowned the holy and righteous one and asked that a murderer be released to you instead. You killed the author of life, but God raised him from the dead. We are witnesses of this. By faith in the name of Jesus, this man whom you see and know was made strong. It is Jesus' name and the faith that comes through him that has completely healed him, as you can all see."
4: Wow, he wasn't beating around the bush. Peter was not shy to tell them the truth about what they had done. But he continued, saying that they should repent. God was not giving up on them, and neither was Peter. Remember how Jesus was on the cross and he prayed, "Forgive them, for they know not what they do"? The apostles were forgiving too. They just wanted the people who had Jesus killed to realize he was the Son of God so that they could live in love and joy and peace. The apostles wanted everyone to go to heaven, no exceptions.
5: Remember how when Jesus healed people, the chief priests would complain about it and be angry about it? Well, Guess what? They didn't like this either. So on that day, they seized Peter and John. Because it was already evening, they put them in jail until the next day. But meanwhile, people who had heard his message believed and became Christians. So the number of men who believed grew to about 5,000. So the next day, the leaders and the high priest got together and they questioned them about the miracle. And of course, Peter and John explained that it's God's miracle. They didn't do it. When those leaders saw how brave Peter and John were, and they realized that they were just uneducated, ordinary men, the leaders were amazed. But since everyone could see the man who had been healed standing there with them, there was nothing they could say. They were a little worried, and they said to each other, "Everyone living in Jerusalem knows that these guys have performed a miracle, and we cannot deny it. But to stop this thing from spreading any further among the people, we must warn them to speak no longer to anyone in this name."
6: Even seeing that great miracle, they didn't decide to worship Jesus. They still wanted to find a way to stop him and all of his followers. They could not decide how to punish Peter and John because all the people were praising God for what had happened because this man was miraculously healed. So what do you think? Did Peter and John stop telling everyone about Jesus? I guess we'll find out next time.
5: Here are some questions for you to talk together about. All of this happened at the Jewish temple. Why were Peter and John, who were followers of Jesus, going to the Jewish temple?
6: They were going to pray because it was the time of day when they always did that. The change from worshiping as Jews to worshiping as Christians hadn't happened yet. They weren't even calling themselves Christians yet. So they kept on praying the Jewish prayers that they had prayed before.
5: The lame man asked Peter and John for money. They didn't have any, but they gave him something else. What did they give to the man?
6: They asked Jesus to heal him, and God healed the lame man. They also gave him the good news that Jesus Christ is the Son of God. God helped the man because he loves him.
5: Were the chief priests happy that the poor lame man, who had begged on the temple steps, was healed? How did they react to this miracle?
6: Just like when Jesus healed people, the chief priests did not like this, so they put Peter and John in jail. The next day, they got together and asked them about the miracle they did. And of course, Peter and John explained that it's God's miracle. The chief priests were amazed that simple guys could do such a miracle, but even seeing that great miracle, they didn't decide to worship Jesus. They still wanted to find a way to stop the disciples from teaching about him.
5: Here's something else for you to talk about. The lame man asked for money. He needed it. But Peter and John did not give him what he asked for. Instead, they asked God to heal him. Do you think he was happy with their gift? How do you know? What did the man do right after he was healed? Did he start really thanking Peter and John over and over for giving him this gift? No, he thanked God for healing him, didn't he? The very first thing he did was head right into the temple and praise God. How about you? Have you ever asked God for something and maybe received something different that turned out to actually be better for you? God always knows exactly what we need, and he provides it. It may not always look like what we asked for. Next time that happens, I hope you'll think of the lame man and how much better Peter and John's gift ended up being for him. And then, just like the formerly lame man, I hope you will worship God and thank him for his help. Thank you for joining us on Tending the Garden of Our Hearts. I'm Christina Wenger, and you can reach me through the email link on our podcast page on ancientfaith.com.
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5: This is Becoming a Healing Presence with Dr. Albert Rossi. In order to become a healing presence for others, we must first be healed ourselves through an active relationship with the great healer, Jesus Christ. Dr. Rossi is the resident clinical psychologist at St. Vladimir's Seminary.
7: There's an interesting thought that keeps crossing my mind every so often. I am not my sin. Well, if I allow that to allow myself to think about it deeply, it's profound, because part of me does want to wrap myself around that kind of darkness. Now, I'm quite indebted to my good friend Alexis Kiriak, whom I call Contessa, who said I could use her name, my schizophrenic friend, though she doesn't act very schizophrenic these days, who lives in Vermont. It was really she who said this clear sentence to me. She said of herself, "I'm not my sin." Well, I just want to get that out there because it is a truth worth pondering. Now, I'll extend that a bit, if you don't mind, to say I'm also not my virtue. No, I'm not. I'm not my behaviors. I'm not my accomplishments. I'm not my failures. At the time, mentally, my mind might just have flashlight that illumines that part of awareness, and that's all there is. But then I can, refocus the flashlight and realize, no, there's more to me than all of this. Mm-hmm. Now we have to look at that question. Okay. What is that more? And if you don't mind, I'm going to read just a couple of sentences from a book I'm reading a little bit every day, sort of one of my spiritual reading books. Christ is Fullness of Life by St. Porphyrius. And he writes on this topic eloquently. The humble person, and I certainly don't claim to be humble, but the humble person is conscious of his interior state, and however unsightly it is, he does not lose his personality. Mm-hmm. And St. Porphyrius goes on. He knows he is sinful and is grieved by the fact, but he does not despair and does not annihilate himself. Mm-hmm. And then he continues. Mm-hmm. And you too. So, whatever the Lord desires, I want to think about Christ. Mm-hmm. And you too, open your arms and throw yourself into Christ's embrace. Mm-hmm. I'll stop with that from St. Porphyrius, who's really brilliant, and it's a great little book I would recommend to anyone. I think I got it on Amazon. I am not my sin. I'm not my virtue. I'm not even a compilation of all of those things. That is to say, how do I say? The sum is greater than, or the whole is greater than the sum of its parts. Mm-hmm. And that's interesting, because with human awareness, the awareness that is mine and yours as a function of being children of Adam and Eve, we do have limited capacity to see it all at any one time. And if we're not careful, the little piece we're seeing is some form of identification with my own darkness. Mm-hmm. No, I'm not my sin. I'm not my virtue. I'm not my mind. I'm not my body, as so many humans today are not very fond of of their bodies. We can only witness the excessive amount of humans going to various forms of workout centers. I have no problem with going to a workout center and keeping fit. I think that's a great thing. And there's some fine people who work out regularly, and I admire that. But it's also true, there are many people addicted to making their body bigger, better, or different, simply because they're not pleased with their body, which, you know, is a whole issue unto itself that I'll not deal with here. Except to say that one of the things we need to ask, I need to ask is, can I say I love myself? Now, if I'm not my sin, I'm not my virtue, I'm not my mind, I'm not my body, what am I? What's left? What's left is, how do I say, the transcendent, the big part, the foundation, the essence, my spirit. I live now, not I, but Christ lives in me. Union without confusion, all a mystery. Mm-hmm. Yes, yes, but do I love me? Do I love me as I am? Well, I think that I, and perhaps you, would like to be able to say regularly, yes, I am a forgiven sinner. That's who I am at this moment. Mm-hmm. Capable of great sin in a blink. No doubt about that. Having done great sin in the past and great sin recently in thought, primarily, not exclusively, and I'm not all that. As I simply live the ordinary tasks of the day, or extraordinary, if that be the case, then all of it is allowing Jesus to move, be, act through me. Mm-hmm. Real union without confusion. As you can hear, I'm quite stumbling and unclear even about this topic, doing the best I can with what I have and sharing my little attempts with you. So we're back to the question of identity. What, who am I really, really? And really, really, I am me, and I am, I contain, I have within me Jesus Christ. Mm-hmm. I live now, not I, but Christ lives in me, said St. Paul, wrote St. Paul. Mm-hmm. All this is just scratch your forehead, scratch my forehead, and try to realize we can rise above no matter how badly and deeply and scumly we behave. We can go to confession, and you know I'm a recovering alcoholic. So one of my own ways, as taught by Father Hopko, who was my spiritual father, I need to be open totally in confession and out of confession with a human being. Mm-hmm. And that's hard sometimes. Mm-hmm. I'll play a song now for us to try to weave together some of this.

0: Well, that's as far as I can go for right now. So I will say for Ancient Faith Radio, this is Dr. Albert Rossi asking myself and yourself to support Ancient Faith and its work, wonderful work, with our prayer and with our finances.
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0: Here is Father Thomas Hopko of blessed memory with one of his wonderful maxims.
1: Flee imagination, fantasy, analysis, figuring things out. Once and for all, we have to stop trying to figure things out. God can illumine our mind and give us insight into the nature of things, but we can't figure it out. We don't have the equipment to do it, and we should stop trying. Flee carnal, sexual things at their first appearance. You can't dialogue with lust and pornea and immorality of the flesh. It always wins. It always has the arguments on its side. Flee it at its first appearance.
2: All who have firm hope in God are raised up to Him and enlightened by the radiance of the eternal light. If a man has no care whatever for himself, because of love for God and virtuous deeds, knowing that God will take care of him, such hope is true and wise. But if a man takes care for his own affairs and turns with prayer to God only when unavoidable misfortunes overtake him, and he sees no way of averting them by his own power, only then beginning to hope in God's aid, such hope is vain and false. True hope seeks the kingdom of God alone, and is convinced that everything earthly that is necessary for this transitory life will unfailingly be given. The heart cannot have peace until it acquires this hope. It gives peace to the heart and brings joy into it. Concerning this hope, the most venerable and holy lips of the Savior have said, "Come unto me, all ye that labor and are heavy laden, and I will give you rest." That is, have hope in me, and you will have relief from labor and fear. In the Gospel of St. Luke, it is said of Simeon, "And it was revealed unto him by the Holy Spirit that he should not see death before he had seen the Lord's Christ. And he did not kill his hope, but awaited the desired Savior of the world, and joyfully taking him into his arms, said, Lord, now lettest thou thy servant depart into thy kingdom, which I have desired, for I have obtained my hope, Christ the Lord." A reading from St. Seraphim of Sarov on Ancient Faith Radio.

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Father Stephen and I have been blown away by the overwhelming success and popularity of our little show about angels, demons, saints, and yeah, giants too. 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

The light of your truth rose upon the world and banished the diabolic deception, O our Savior. The idols fell, unable to endure your strength. While gaining salvation, we cry to you, Jesus, the truth, destroying fraud. Jesus, light, higher than all lights. Jesus, fortified King of all the world. Jesus, God, unsurpassed in mercy. Jesus, bread of life, fill me who am hungry. Jesus, fount of wisdom, quench me who thirst. Jesus, robe of joy, clothe my wantonness. Jesus, veil of delight, cover me who am unworthy. Jesus, giver to those who ask, give me tears of repentance. Jesus, finder of those who seek, find my soul. Jesus, receiver of those who knock, open my miserable heart. Jesus, sinner's redemption, purify me of my sins. Jesus, Son of God, have mercy on me.

Those who pretend to be kind and fail to acknowledge your sins are actually sentencing you and laying plots against your true life. St. Basil the Great with a thought from the Fathers on Ancient Faith Radio.

My children, all of us know how to be saved. However, due to our negligence, we lose our salvation. First, we must preserve what was revealed by the grace of God. Thou shalt love the Lord thy God with all thy heart and with all thy soul, and thy neighbor as thyself. 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
4: Today's epistle reading is from St. Paul's second letter to the Corinthians, chapter 11, verses 5 through 21. For I consider that I am not at all inferior to the most eminent apostles. Even though I am untrained in speech, yet I am not in knowledge. But we have been thoroughly manifested among you in all things. Did I commit sin in humbling myself, that you might be exalted, because I preached the gospel of God to you free of charge? I robbed other churches, taking wages from them to minister to you. And when I was present with you and in need, I was a burden to no one, for what I lacked, the brethren who came from Macedonia supplied. And in everything I kept myself from being burdensome to you, and so I will keep myself. As the truth of Christ is in me, no one shall stop me from this boasting in the regions of Achaia. Why? Because I do not love you? God knows. But what I do, I will also continue to do, that I may cut off the opportunity from those who desire an opportunity to be regarded just as we are in the things of which they boast. For such are false apostles, deceitful workers, transforming themselves into apostles of Christ. And no wonder, for Satan himself transforms himself into an angel of light. Therefore, it is no great thing if his ministers also transform themselves into ministers of righteousness, whose end will be according to their works. I say again, let no one think me a fool. If otherwise, at least receive me as a fool, that I also may boast a little. What I speak not according to the Lord, but as it were, foolishly, in this confidence of boasting. Seeing that many boast according to the flesh, I also will boast. For you put up with fools gladly, since you yourselves are wise. For you put up with it, if one brings you into bondage, if one devours you, if one takes from you, if one exalts himself, if one strikes you on the face. To our shame, I say that we were too weak for that. But in whatever anyone is bold, I speak foolishly, I am bold also. St. Paul warns the Corinthian church to watch out for false teachers, because Satan can appear to be as an angel of light. St. Cyril of Jerusalem, the great teacher of the catechetical lectures, writes this: evil apes respectability, and tares do their best to look like wheat. But however close a similarity to wheat they have in appearance, their taste completely undeceives the discerning. Even the devil transforms himself into an angel of light, not meaning to ascend again to his former place, for he possesses a heart as hard as an anvil, and has no intention of repenting ever. but to snare those who are living the angelic life in blinding darkness and infest them with a condition of faithlessness. There are many wolves going about in sheep's clothing, but though they wear the coats of sheep, they possess nonetheless both talons and teeth. They wrap themselves in the gentle creature's hide, and with this disguise deceive the innocent only to inject them with their teeth the deadly poison of their irreligion. We therefore need the grace of God, a sober mind and watchful eyes, so as not to eat tares for wheat and come to harm for not knowing better, so as not to mistake the wolf for a sheep and be ravaged, and so as not to take the death-dealing devil for a good angel and be devoured. Today's Gospel reading is from St. Mark, chapter 4, verses 1 through 9. And again he began to teach by the sea, and a great multitude was gathered to him, so that he got into a boat and sat in it on the sea, and the whole multitude was on the land facing the sea. Then he taught them many things by parables, and said to them in his teaching, "Listen, behold, a sower went out to sow, and it happened as he sowed, that some seed fell by the wayside, and the birds of the air came and devoured it. Some fell on stony ground, where it did not have much earth, and immediately it sprang up, because it had no depth of earth. But when the sun was up, it was scorched, and because it had no root, it withered away. And some seed fell among thorns, and the thorns grew up and choked it, and it yielded no crop. But other seed fell on good ground, and yielded a crop that sprang up, increased, and produced, some 30-fold, some 60, and some 100. And he said to them, "He who has ears to hear, let him hear." In today's parable, Jesus speaks about the implanted seed, which grows in shallow soil. About this, St. John Chrysostom writes these words, "And if the young shoots of the wheat wither, that is not because of the heat, for he did not say that it withered because of the heat, but because it had no roots. And if that which he has taught us is choked, neither is it the fault of the thorns, but of those who allow them to grow. For you can, if you will, oppose their evil growth, and make fitting use of your resources. For this reason, he does not say the world, but the care of this world, not riches, but the deceitfulness of riches. Let us put blame not on created things, but on the corrupted will."
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1: Welcome to the Daily Orthodox Scriptures. I'm Father Alexis, and we are reading through the Scriptures each day of the year using the Orthodox Study Bible. Our readings today will be from Song of Songs, chapters 5 and 6, Psalm 50, verses 11 through 21, Proverbs chapter 10, verse 28 through 33, and 1 Corinthians chapter 9. It's great to be with you today and every day. We get to do this every day. Come in from the turmoil of the world, sit down by the warmth of the Scriptures, quiet down, take a deep breath, and allow God to speak to us through these holy writings. What a privilege it is to be here. What a blessing. It's a privilege and a blessing for me to be with you. Well, we're continuing through this beautiful and intimate love poem known as the Song of Songs. The type of love that we read here, St. Porphyros calls the love of Eros. Let's begin. The Song of Songs, chapters 5 and 6. I came into my garden, O my sister, my bride. I harvested my myrrh with my spices. I ate my bread with my honey and drank my wine with my milk. O friends, eat and drink, and O brothers, drink abundantly. I sleep, but my heart keeps watch. The voice of my beloved, he knocks at the door. Open to me, my sister, my companion, my dove, my perfect one, for my head is wet with dew and my locks of hair with the drops of the night. I have taken off my tunic. How can I put it back on? I have washed my feet. How can I dirty them? My beloved put his hand by the opening of the door, and my heart was stirred by him. I arose to open to my beloved. My hands dripped with myrrh, my fingers with choice myrrh. Upon the handles of the door, I opened it for my beloved, but my beloved had passed by. My soul went after him because of his word, and I sought him, but did not find him. I called him, but he did not answer me. The watchmen who encircled the city found me. They struck and wounded me. The guards of the walls removed my veil. I implore you, O daughters of Jerusalem, by the hosts and the powers of the field, if you find my beloved, what should you tell him? That I am wounded with love. What is your beloved more than another beloved, my beautiful one among women? What is your beloved more than another beloved, that you implore us? My beloved is a shining and fiery light, chosen from countless thousands. His head is like refined gold. His locks of hair are shiny and black, like a raven's feathers. His eyes are like those of doves sitting by pools of water. Having eyes bathed in milk and fitly set, his cheeks are like bowls of spices pouring forth perfumes. His lips are lilies dripping choice myrrh. His hands are like elaborate gold set with precious stones. His stomach is like an ivory tablet inlaid with sapphire stones. His legs are like pillars of marble established on golden feet. His appearance is like Lebanon, choice as the cedar trees. His mouth is most sweet and altogether desirable. This is my beloved, my companion, O daughters of Jerusalem. Where has your beloved gone, you beautiful one among women? Where has your beloved turned his attention? For we will seek him with you. My beloved has gone down to his garden, to the beds of spice, to shepherd his sheep in the gardens, and to gather lilies. I am my beloved's, and my beloved is mine, he who shepherds his sheep among the lilies. You are beautiful, my companion. You are my good pleasure. You are as beautiful as Jerusalem. You are as awesome as an army set in array. Turn away your eyes from before me, for they have ravished me. Your hair is like flocks of goats coming down from Gilead. Your teeth are as flocks of sheep that are sheared, which came up from the washing. All of them bear twins, and none of them is barren. Your lips are like scarlet thread, and your manner of speech is lovely. Your cheeks outside your veil are like the rind of a pomegranate. There are 60 queens and 80 concubines, and maidens without number. My dove, my perfect one, is the only one, and she is the only one of her mother, the choice of the one who bore her. The daughter saw her and considered her blessed. The queens and the concubines will also praise her. Who is she who looks forth as the early morning, beautiful as the moon, choice as the sun, awesome as armies set in array? I went down to the orchard of nut trees to see the fruits of the valley, to see if the vineyard had blossomed and if the pomegranates had put forth blossoms. There I will give my breasts to you. My soul did not know it. It made me as the chariots of Amminadab. Psalm 50, verses 11 through 21. Turn your face from my sins and blot out all my transgressions. Create in me a clean heart, O God, and renew a right spirit within me. Do not cast me away from your presence, and do not take your Holy Spirit from me. Restore to me the joy of your salvation, and uphold me with your guiding spirit. I will teach transgressors your ways, and the ungodly shall turn back to you. Deliver me from blood guiltiness, O God, the God of my salvation, and my tongue shall greatly rejoice in your righteousness. O Lord, you shall open my lips, and my mouth will declare your praise. For if you desired sacrifice, I would give it. You will not be pleased with whole burnt offerings. A sacrifice to God is a broken spirit, a broken and humbled heart God will not despise. Do good, O Lord, in your good pleasure to Zion, and let the walls of Jerusalem be built. Then will you be pleased with the sacrifice of righteousness, with offerings and whole burnt offerings. Then they shall offer young bulls on your altar. Proverbs chapter 10, verses 28 through 33. The fear of the Lord increases days, but the years of the ungodly will be shortened. Gladness continues for the righteous, but the hope of the ungodly perishes. The fear of the Lord is the stronghold of a holy man, but destruction is for those who work evil. A righteous man will never fail, but the ungodly shall not inhabit the earth. The mouth of a righteous man distills wisdom, but the tongues of an unrighteous man utterly destroys. The lips of righteous men distill grace, but the mouth of the ungodly is perverse. 1 Corinthians chapter 9. Am I not an apostle? Am I not free? Have I not seen Jesus Christ our Lord? Are you not my work in the Lord? If I am not an apostle to others, yet doubtless I am to you, for you are the seal of my apostleship in the Lord. My defense to those who examine me is this: do we have no right to eat and drink? Do we have no right to take along a believing wife, as do also the other apostles, the brothers of the Lord, and Cephas? Or is it only Barnabas and I who have no right to refrain from working? Whoever goes to war at his own expense, who plants a vineyard and does not eat of its fruit? Or who tends a flock and does not drink of the milk of the flock? Do I say these things as a mere man, Or does not the law say the same also? For it is written in the law of Moses, you shall not muzzle an ox while it treads out the grain. Is it oxen God is concerned about? Or does he say it altogether for our sakes? For our sakes, no doubt, this is written, that he who plows should plow in hope, and he who threshes in hope should be partaker of his hope. If we have sown spiritual things for you, is it a great thing if we reap your material things? If others are partakers of this right over you, are we not even more? Nevertheless, we have not used this right, but endure all things lest we hinder the gospel of Christ. Do you not know that those who minister the holy things eat of the things of the temple, and those who serve at the altar partake of the offerings of the altar? Even so, the Lord has commanded that those who preach the gospel should live from the gospel. But I have used none of these things, nor have I written these things that it should be done so to me. For it would be better for me to die than that anyone should make my boasting void. For if I preach the gospel, I have nothing to boast of, for necessity is laid upon me. Yes, woe is me if I do not preach the gospel. For if I do this willingly, I have a reward. But if against my will, I have been entrusted with a stewardship. What is my reward then? That when I preach the gospel, I may present the gospel of Christ without charge, that I may not abuse my authority in the gospel. For though I am free from all men, I have made myself a servant to all, that I might win the more. And to the Jews I became a Jew, that I might win Jews. To those who are under the law, as under the law, that I might win those who are under the law. To those who are without law, as without law, not being without law toward God, but under law toward Christ, that I might win those who are without law. To the weak I became as weak, that I might win the weak. I have become all things to all men, that I might by all means save some. Now this I do for the gospel's sake, that I may be partaker of it with you. Do you not know that those who run in a race all run, but one receives the prize? Run in such a way that you may obtain it. And everyone who competes for the prize is temperate in all things. Now they do it to obtain a perishable crown, but we for an imperishable crown. Therefore I run thus, not with uncertainty. Thus I fight, not as one who beats the air, but I discipline my body and bring it into subjection, lest, when I have preached to others, I myself should become disqualified. St. Paul said that we should run the race in such a way as to obtain the prize. There was once a time when monastics from a certain area were leaving the monastery, preferring to live in the world. And someone asked one of the monks who remained how he dealt with seeing so many of his brothers leave. He said, "Think of hounds chasing a rabbit. One dog sees the rabbit and begins the chase. The rest of the pack simply see and hear a hound running. They will join the lead dog for a while, but soon tire and return the way they came. Only the first hound continues the chase until he overtakes the rabbit. The desertion of his companions does not discourage him. Thickets, briars, and cliffs will not turn him aside. Scratched and wounded, he continues to chase the rabbit. So it is with anyone who runs after the Lord Jesus. We keep our eyes on the cross, leaping over every obstacle until we come to him." We keep our eyes on Christ, no matter what obstacles, no matter what distractions may appear. We run not simply to run, but to obtain the prize. I'm Father Alexis, and remember, Christ is in our midst.
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0: This is Daily Orthodox Scriptures for Kids with Father Alexis Corey. We're glad you're with us for this journey.
1: Welcome. I'm Father Alexis, and we are going to be reading through the Bible together. And I've got some friends that will be helping us. So let's get started. We are back in the Daily Orthodox Scriptures for Kids studios in South Florida, USA. And we have Isaac from the city of York in England. Hey, Isaac, what's our chapter?
2: John chapter 12.
1: And the verses?
2: Verses 27 through 36.
1: Tremendous. Let's get started.
2: Now my soul is troubled, and what shall I say? Father, save me from this hour. But for this purpose I came to this hour. Father, glorify your name. Then a voice came from heaven, saying, I have both glorified it and will glorify it again. Therefore the people who stood by and heard it said that it had thundered. Others said, an angel has spoken to him. Jesus answered and said, this voice did not come because of me, but for your sake. Now is the judgment of this world. Now the ruler of this world will be cast out. And I, if I am lifted up from the earth, will draw all peoples to myself. This he said, signifying by what death he would die. The people answered him, we have heard from the law that the Christ remains forever. And how can you say, the Son of Man must be lifted up? Who is this Son of Man? Then Jesus said to them, a little while longer, the light is with you. Walk while you have the light, lest darkness overtake you. He who walks in darkness does not know where he is going. While you have the light, believe in the light, that you may become sons of light. These things Jesus spoke and departed and was hidden from them.
1: Thank you, Isaac. Beautiful. Many people are beginning to believe that Jesus is the Messiah, but they still really don't know what it means. They're thinking that he'll be their next king and maybe get rid of the Romans who are running their country without their permission. But Jesus says that he will soon be dying. Well, how could a new king do his job if the first thing he does is die? That was very confusing to the people. We know now that Jesus was going to rise from the dead. And we know that he wasn't interested in freeing the people from the Romans. He was going to free the people from sin and death. But he didn't explain all that to them at the time. He told them to believe. Sometimes when we don't understand something, we need to simply believe, to trust in Jesus that things will work out okay. Jesus is our light, and we need to stay close to the light. That is what he's teaching the people. So thanks, Isaac, for reading. I'm Father Alexis. And remember, Christ is in our midst.
2: He is and ever shall be.
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0: Our saint of the day is our Holy Father Pimen the Great. He was an Egyptian by birth and a great Egyptian ascetic. As a boy, he visited various spiritual teachers and gathered proven experience as a bee gathers honey from flowers. Pimen once begged the elder Paul to take him to St. Paisios. Seeing him, Paisios said, "This child will save many. The hand of God is on him." In time, Pimen became a monk and drew two of his brothers to monasticism. Their mother once came to see her sons, but Pimen would not allow her in, asking through the door, "Which do you want more, to see us here and now, or in the other world in eternity?" Their mother went away joyfully, saying, "If I will see you for certain there, I don't need to see you here." In the monastery of these three brothers, governed by the eldest, Abba Anub, the rule was as follows. At night, 4 hours were passed in manual work, 4 hours in sleep, and 4 in reading the Psalter. The day was passed, from morning to noon, in alternate work and prayer. From midday to vespers, in reading, and after vespers, they prepared their meal, the only one in the 24 hours, and this usually of some sort of cabbage. Pimen himself said about their life, "We ate what was to hand. No one ever said, 'Give me something else,' or 'I won't eat that.' In that way we spent our whole life in silence and peace." He lived in the 5th century and entered peacefully into rest in great old age. His name means shepherd, and many of his works can be found in the sayings of the Desert Fathers. The saint of the day can be found in the pages of www.abbamoses.com and is a regular feature of Ancient Faith Radio.
1: Mommy, if God made everything, who made God? Children have a beautiful way of asking the biggest questions with the sweetest innocence, and they always seem to ask them when we least expect it. Over the past few months, Ancient Faith Kids has been working behind the scenes to develop a resource especially for parents, godparents, and guardians, a place to find thoughtful guidance for navigating children's questions about God, address difficult topics, and speak to parenting concerns away from kids' view. We're delighted to announce the official launch of our YouTube channel, Ancient Faith Parenting, created as a central resource for parents as they raise their children in the faith. 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

Welcome to the Spirit of St. Tikhon's, the ancient faith radio broadcast from St. Tikhon's Orthodox Theological Seminary in South Canaan, Pennsylvania. Founded in 1938, St. Tikhon's Seminary is where saints have walked. Five of the North American saints sojourned here, including St. Tikhon of Moscow, who founded the monastery and inspired the founding of the seminary, and St. Nikolai of Zhichau, who was the rector here in the 1950s. St. Tikhon's purpose is the spiritual formation and training of the next generation of missionary priests for service in the fields of North America and beyond. The Spirit of St. Tikhon's aims to give you an audible glimpse into the life of the seminary and monastery. We invite you to come and see.

0: This is Father John Parker, the Dean of St. Tegon's Orthodox Theological Seminary, and we are sitting in our Ancient Faith studio with first-year seminarian Alex White from Springfield, Massachusetts. Alex, it's great to be with you today.
1: Yeah, thank you for having me here.
0: It's a pleasure. You are one of the first seminarians in some time to come from your diocese to St. Tegon's. We're very happy that you're here. I remember with fondness the first time you visited when we sat together and talked in what is now Metropolitan Platon's room. I think it wasn't his room yet at that time.
1: I think they had started, I think it was all set up already. Maybe they had just finished it.
0: Right. You tell us a little bit about yourself. I believe, much like me, you were not raised as an Orthodox Christian, but came to the faith a little bit later in your life. Tell us a little bit about your life of faith and what brought you here to this point in time.
1: Yeah. I guess there's a lot of different ways I could go with that. Mm-hmm. I guess I can start from the beginning.
0: It's a very good place to start.
1: Yeah. So I came out into the hospital.
0: Excellent.
1: Yeah. Okay. So that was a good start.
0: That's how that works.
1: Yeah. That's what I'm told. At least I don't remember it very vividly, but thankfully. But I was raised in a very good Christian home. It was, you could say, a low church Episcopalian church.
0: Right. I'm very familiar with that.
1: Yeah. Yeah. So, you know, I'd say it was kind of, we're more evangelicals who happen to be like in the Episcopal church.
0: Yep.
1: In a lot of ways. So
0: I also know that feeling personally. Yeah.
1: Yeah. So it was a very, you know, vibrant upbringing with
0: also in Massachusetts.
1: Also in Massachusetts. So we were one of the, you know, the few very, you know, evangelical types of Episcopalians up in the New England area, which is kind of generally known for, you know, not being quite as theologically conservative, I guess you could say.
0: Small world question, but wouldn't have been a place called Northboro or Westboro, something like that? How far does that sound?
1: Ring? Well, I know that there's a parish in Northboro, and we have the pastor that I grew up with near Springfield. He moved to a parish in Northboro.
0: Okay. My Father Fred, whom I just mentioned a little earlier when he left our parish as I was a teenager, I believe he went to the Northboro parish.
1: Okay.
0: I was just wondering, like, small world,
1: the pastor who left us might have followed up after him.
0: I'll have to look that up.
1: His name was Father Len Cowan.
0: Len Cowan?
1: Len Cowan, yeah. Okay. He was a very kind man who, you know, led the parish we were in for 17 years.
0: And, amazing.
1: And then he left, you know, I think when I was kind of close to high school age and went there. And
0: a good influence on you.
1: Yeah. Yeah. I think he was really influential on my parents. They, you know, came from not like a super strong faith background and into that life there. And so that had a huge influence on our family life. And, you know, we were very, you know, my father and mother were very involved in a lot of things going on there. And
0: that's beautiful.
1: You know, so, and he ended up, my father, you know, he kind of inspired him to get involved in all kinds of other, you know, kind of interdenominational type ministries.
0: I see.
1: And he owned a Christian bookstore for about 10 years and was involved in a lot of the kind of organizing of Christian music in New England and stuff. And
0: really, I want to talk offline about that a little bit. I've dipped way back in the water on that one recently.
1: Yeah.
0: In fact, I had hoped on Tuesday night, we had our lecture here and I wouldn't have missed it for the world. However, Amy Grant, who is the prime all-star woman Christian singer, was singing here in Wilkes-Barre that night, and I had hoped to meet her or to go tonight to Shippensburg where she's playing tonight. Anyway, that's just the first concert I ever went to apart from U2. I convinced my parents that U2 was a Christian band because they used to sing Psalm 40 as the last song of their night. The other one was Amy Grant's concert in 1983, I think. I found the ticket the other day in a little scrapbook I have at home. Sorry. It's about you. So
1: yeah,
0: Christian music and all.
1: Yeah. It's a very familiar, you know, just part of my world in my childhood with all that. So actually bringing up U2, like there's one music festival in New England that my father was connected with, and the guy who kind of ran it, he was like a tour manager for U2 for a little bit. Oh. So you could probably finagle a little bit trying to say if they're a Christian band, if it helps your conscience all these years later.
0: That's great. Well, just a parenthesis, if that was a part of your life, what particular kind of Christian music were you listening to at that time? If it was part of your world, maybe it wasn't.
1: Yeah, I'd say it was. It was kind of all over the place. I mean, I kind of like in the, I guess, 90s, early 2000s, a lot of the stuff that was, you know, still popular. You had like, you know, DC Talk and Newsboys and
0: right.
1: Audio Adrenaline. And I mean, I think I remember when I was a little bit younger going and seeing the, you know, Carmen.
0: Oh, yeah.
1: It was like huge.
0: The Fight. Do you know that song? It's about boxing.
1: Oh, yeah, yeah. Yeah, he had a lot of very like vivid imagery and very, very theatrical. He was a very good performer. Uh-huh. So there's a lot of good memories with all those different types of things. It was pretty neat. And actually, it was a really random thing. Like my father on my 21st birthday was doing like a concert for like Stephen Curtis Chapman.
0: Uh-huh.
1: And so he had Stephen Curtis Chapman call me to wish me happy birthday.
0: Wow, that's pretty neat.
1: So it was pretty funny that kind of thing. He's like, kind of, it was like, oh, I wish you could have come to the concert. I know it's your 21st birthday. And
0: wow.
1: So it was kind of funny.
0: Special.
1: Yeah. Yeah, it was. So he was involved in that world. And I, you know, I had opportunities here and there to, you know, involve myself kind of in volunteer ways and those things as well in high school and college age and stuff like that. So
0: where did you first find the seeds of orthodoxy in your life?
1: So I guess there's a few different spots, but probably the thing that I would say maybe the first little bits of seeds when I was in college, had the opportunity to do a study abroad in Russia for a semester.
0: That might do it to you.
1: Yeah. Yeah.
0: Whereabouts were you?
1: In a city called Nizhny Novgorod, which is kind of down the Volga River from Moscow. So
0: it's interesting that you mentioned Nizhny, right?
1: Yeah. Nizhny
0: Novgorod.
1: Yep.
0: A thousand years ago, in my parish in Charleston, there was an exchange. There was not an exchange. There was a missionary trip from the local Episcopal Church to Russia. Let the hearer understand. And one of the people who was quite active in that eventually visited our parish in Mount Pleasant. We were neighbors, ecclesiastical neighbors by 5-10 minutes. And she knew of the iconography in our church. And she, of course, learned about those things when she was over there. That's the city that they went to.
1: Oh, wow.
0: And on the second occasion, so she came to learn about orthodoxy as a part of the thing that she did. And then the next year when she came back, because she was an annual participant, she brought us an icon, which is still at Holy Ascension to this day, that was painted by a monk in one of the monasteries in Nizhny Novgorod. Wow. And I have, I can't remember if it's in my study here or at home. I think it's here. I have this square photograph of a shaft of light shining through an altar window out into the nave, and it's from that same monastery in Nizhny Novgorod.
1: Wow.
0: Anyway, it's just so nice to have a little connections like that.
1: Yeah.
0: So you lived there for a year.
1: That was one semester, so it was about 4 months.
0: Uh-huh.
1: And obviously we saw these, you know, wonderful historical sites and beautiful temples and monasteries and museums and all that kind of stuff. And I can't say like
0: Ruski?
1: Chuchu. Yeah. Okay.
0: All right. Very good.
1: But in any case, yeah. So I did learn some Russian while I was there. Though, you know, sadly I haven't practiced it as well in recent years. But you know, it was really kind of a full immersive experience into, you know, culture there and had opportunity to everyone in that program did some kind of like volunteer type project. And so for whatever reason, I was one of the people that was connected to go and helping out a little bit at this Orthodox church that was kind of rebuilding its temple that had been given back to it, you know, that had been taken during the Soviet Union. Yeah, had taken it over. And it was, I guess it was a bread factory during the Soviet Union.
0: Amazing.
1: And then
0: of all the things that it could have been turned into, that's a reasonable one.
1: Yeah, that's definitely.
0: It's a bread factory today, too. It's just kind of a different bread.
1: Yeah. So yeah, it's definitely better than a lot of the other outcomes it could have had.
0: Yes.
1: But yeah, just getting to kind of see these people kind of pour their love into this temple, which was really kind of dilapidated and just, you know, I think kind of in our American way of things, we could just say, oh, just, you know, tear it down and put up some new building. But this was like probably a place where blood of martyrs were spilt.
0: Sure.
1: And so they, you know, it really didn't trigger anything exactly at that point that I, you know, wanted to be Orthodox or anything like that. But I think it probably at least planted some seeds during that time to kind of see how, you know, how importantly they took these things and it was a very kind of sacramental kind of thing.
0: And in addition, even though you come from Springfield, Massachusetts, which has its age, I mean, that's got to be a revolutionary area or city, right?
1: Yeah, I think
0: back there.
1: Yeah, I think in my town there's like some rock that says something about like George Washington walking by on his horse.
0: but for us, that's 300 years in Nizhny Novgorod, much
1: older,
0: and probably that building was even older than that.
1: Yeah, I'm not sure the age of that exact building, but I mean, but there's, you know, there in Nizhny Novgorod, they have like an old Kremlin, like kind of like you have in Moscow, this big fortress that goes along the river and everything. And I'm sure that, you know, I think that's at least 500 years old. And it's a lot of very old ancient things there, which would kind of make us kind of look like babies, I guess.
0: Right. Well, some point in the context of your life, you met a lady.
1: Yeah.
0: Tell us about your wife and children and how your life together eventually brought you to St. Tikhon's.
1: Yeah. So after college, I had opportunity to go to Ukraine. You know, I was still Protestant at that time. And
0: what was this for a religious purpose or a tourism opportunity? Or
1: it was to work with some Christian nonprofit organizations there. So they were, you know, ministries, and I had different jobs. I had, you know, some were kind of marketing related, some were fundraising related, some were, you know, working with people kind of in the field. And during that period, there's a church that was associated with one of the ministries I was working with there. And, you know, my wife walked in one day and we met and hit it off.
0: What city would this have been?
1: The city is called Zaporozhye. Or Zaporizhia in kind of Ukrainian language. And so it's, kind of on the more kind of southeastern part of the country. Mm-hmm. But, you know, if you ever looking up kind of history of that area, it's very famous for being kind of the land of the Cossacks. So there's like they have a replica fortress, which they rebuilt and everything. And so it's, you know, which is the Cossack warriors are kind of like a huge part of kind of Ukrainian and Russian culture and you know, kind of these Orthodox kind of protectors of the area.
0: Did you marry there, or did your wife eventually come here to be married, or?
1: Yeah, so we met and, you know, it didn't take that long, like less than a half year. We decided to get that we wanted to get married. And and then we decided to get married in the United States. And so we, you know, went through that whole visa process. And
0: were you already an Orthodox Christian by this time?
1: I was not. So we were kind of, I was starting to explore it already. You know, and a big thanks, I guess it will be posted here on Ancient Faith. I listened to lots and lots of things on Ancient Faith, you know, during that time period.
0: Can you remember one or two of your favorite authors or podcasters that inspired you?
1: Yeah. I mean, certainly I think like most people listen to a lot of like Father Thomas Hopko's
0: for sure
1: huge catalog. And there was, I think some, you know, there's Father Lawrence Farley had a lot. I mean, you think he still makes content?
0: I just got a chance to serve with him in Philadelphia 2 Sundays ago.
1: Oh, wow. Wonderful. Yeah. So that was a lot of really, you know, just these like little short snippets you could like listen to throughout the day, just exegeting. And that was really very neat. You know, there was, I think I listened to a lot of like the Clark Carlton episodes he had put out as well. That was very interesting. And probably a dozen other things as well that were on there, but those are some of the ones that stick out in my mind right now.
0: It's refreshing and kind of interesting that here you are now. And as you mentioned, you take your own part in that.
1: Yeah. I'm sure I listened to a few of the things you put up there when you were think with the Department of Evangelization as well. And like the Kevin Allen podcast.
0: Oh, what a dear man he was.
1: Yeah. Those were really wonderful. And
0: he was a pioneer of Ancient Faith Radio.
1: Yeah. Yeah. It was really outstanding, the content he put out.
0: May the Lord rest his soul, for sure.
1: Absolutely. But so kind of leading up to our marriage, you know, I was really tackling a lot of these issues about faith and what it really means to be a Christian and everything. And obviously in Ukraine, I had opportunities to, you know, to see Orthodoxy and kind of in between different things I had going on, I could, you know, go and just kind of walk in and observe liturgy and pray. And I mean, as you know, as someone who is Episcopalian, like having some amount of liturgy is something that's really valuable.
0: Yes.
1: And so I kind of saw the importance of, you know, the liturgy and having some rootedness in like an apostolic faith, you know, versus something that's a little bit more up in the air and malleable. And so.
0: Do you remember, was there a time when you were having some particular questions that maybe your wife didn't understand? And by that, I don't mean linguistically. I mean, it was so natural in her because the faith of her fathers is so long as Orthodox Christians that she couldn't even imagine, like, what do you mean? What do you mean by that? Did you face that at all? Maybe.
1: Yeah, I would say not a lot because I think in some ways we kind of started going on the journey together and that, you know, her family wasn't one that was like super church going.
0: Gotcha.
1: And so, you know, we met in that Protestant church because she was trying to figure things out.
0: Oh, and that makes sense.
1: And so we kind of, as we were talking about what we saw as like ideal, you know, life and marriage and all that, you know, kind of always went back to having church be a very important part of how we want to live our life and raise our kids and all of that. Mm-hmm. And so we had a lot of these different conversations about, you know, just the big differences that we saw and we kind of went on that path together. And so when we got back to the US, or it was our first time coming to the US, we kind of did a lot of the kind of the natural church shopping kind of thing.
0: Sure.
1: And had opportunities to just compare. And I think a lot of ways we were on our way towards Orthodox church at that point, but it kind of gave us a more concrete experience. And she also got to have that experience since, you know, she had a very limited experience of different types of Christian churches as well. And, you know, saw the, you know, the big flashy kind of evangelical type church and saw, you know, the normal, you know, Roman Catholic parish and then kind of the Episcopal experience that I was used to growing up with and visited, you know, Orthodox church that we went to in Springfield. And that kind of just solidified it for us that after seeing those things that's really

0: church for more than 12 years and could have made this decision earlier on. Right. But I think it kind of was kind of a natural process of going through different stages of kind of ministry in our local parish. And then just seeing that this is kind of the next step, even if it's, you know, it creates some uncomfortabilities in our life, that it just makes sense if you love the church and you have the ability and there's no reason to hold you back from it.
1: Yes.
0: That even if it's, you know, you have a comfortable life, you have a comfortable job, you have things that are, maybe they're not perfect, but they're things are kind of set up for you that, you know, that you still need to kind of take these steps forward.
1: One of the things that you said reminds me of an old adage that says a pastor's job is to afflict the comfortable and to comfort the afflicted. And so, you know, you're talking about having a comfortable job and all that sort of stuff. Certainly questions that pass through our minds, but it is true that it's a sacrifice to go from known to unknown, from secure to you say so, Lord, you know, and all that. I commend you and your family for that, for sure.
0: Yeah. So, you know, I guess it's just God's leading and obviously getting encouragement and advice from good people, you know, pastor and from, you know, people in the diocese.
1: Right.
0: So it's, you know, can't do it all on our own.
1: Sure. As we come to the close of our time together, Alex, what's one beautiful thing that you've encountered since you come to seminary, or one pleasantly surprising or refreshing experience that you've had since you came to St. Tegon's?
0: Yeah, it's hard to put it all into one thing, I suppose, but one thing that kind of stuck in my mind as I was thinking about things is just the kind of the arrival is very chaotic coming in here with like a big moving truck with,
1: right,
0: you know, five kids, one of them that was born just a few weeks before we arrived.
1: Right.
0: But to, you know, arrive at this house, which we'd never been in before.
1: Yes.
0: But to have like, you know, I think it seemed like, I don't know, like a million people show up.
1: An army of seminarians.
0: Yeah. Like 15 or 20 people just show up and, you know, it was chaotic. And I'm sure the process was very imperfect of getting everything in the house, but it was a very overwhelming day, but to have kind of so much love and support from a bunch of people that you really don't know at all yet. You come to, you know, they come to be your brothers and in this whole process that we're going through here together.
1: I recall with fondness that I had the blessing two times to go to residential seminary. And I recall it just came to my memory the moment you were talking about the flood of folks showing up, and you said, I think something like the chaotic process, but it all wound up in there. I remember being likewise surprised at that whole process, including when we arrived to the Orthodox seminary, the last thing that we had put on the back of the van was a very, very, very heavy sleeper sofa. And my wife, who is a strong lady, and I could not carry it together. And we got there late in the day with no particular plan. I remember opening the door of the U-Haul and going, all right, Lord, you know, what's it going to be? And all of a sudden, boom, here comes the first one, and then another one, and then another one. And I think it took us 8 hours to load the truck and 22 minutes to empty it. That's just one sign of God's provision. It's a refreshment already at the beginning. I'm glad you experienced that.
0: Yeah, it was a beautiful way to arrive, even with all the stress that was involved with it.
1: Sure. Well, God bless you, Alex. I'm very glad that you're here. I pray that God bless you and your family in your first year. Like we've said with others, you've blinked once and we're halfway through the first semester, and it goes by that quickly. And so milk every moment as you can, and thank you very much for sharing your story with us.
0: Yeah, thank you for having me, and look forward to walking with you and everyone else.
1: God bless you.
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The goal of human freedom is not in freedom itself, nor is it in man, but in God. 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

0: Hi, I'm Father Evan Armatos of the live call-in show Orthodoxy Live on Ancient Faith Radio. I've been hosting this program and answering questions about all things Orthodox for almost 10 years now. That's over 250 episodes of responses to the issues that plague and perplex you about the Church and Holy Scripture. 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This means that I have addressed over 1,000 of your inquiries in my time at the station. 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
1: Martyr Peter of Alexandria. Peter was the Patriarch of Alexandria for 12 years at the beginning of the 4th century. His was a troubled tenure, as he was attacked from without by the pagans, and from within by Arius, a priest also in Alexandria. He wrote his 14 canons of instruction, which are still important today, for the disenchanted Christians of his day. He taught for the school of the famous Christian teacher Origen. Emperor Maximian branded Peter as an enemy of the state and had him imprisoned in Alexandria instead of Rome. While in prison, Arius, whom he had excommunicated, sent word that he had repented of his mistaken view of Jesus. Peter had a vision of Jesus who appeared as a 12-year-old child, resplendent with light. His robe was torn from top to bottom, and so Jesus held it together. Peter asked him who had done this, and Jesus said that the madman Arius had, and that he should refuse Arius his request, which Peter did. He also anathematized Arius, not only in this world, but also the next. The Christians of Alexandria gathered at the prison gates to support the innocent Peter. The emperor threatened to kill him unless they all returned to their homes. Peter had the warden break a hole in the wall so that he could be taken to the area of execution and so save his people. He prayed at the grave of the Apostle Mark, the first patriarch of Alexandria, and he was beheaded. This has been another in the All Saints series, taken from the Orthodox Calendar Company on Ancient Faith Radio.

0: Prayers by the Lake, written by St. Nikolai Velimirovich, read by Joseph Letender, published by the Serbian Orthodox Archdiocese of the United States and Canada.
1: Prayer 21. O Heavenly Mother, receive me into your glory. For when worldly glory is overtaken by darkness, it never dawns. And the crown that men bestow is always a crown of thorns for those who are rational, and a madman's cap for those who are irrational. While gold is in the ground, everyone likes it and searches for it. But after it is set as a crown on a man's head, the darkness of envy and animosity blind its radiance. Turn me into hidden gold in your most hidden treasury, so that no one may know about me except you. For as long as you know me, I am known. As long as only people know me, my name is doubt. Hide me from the evil eyes of the world, for they infuriate me. Keep me like a secret that envy cannot detect. Be wiser than I and reveal me to no one. Indeed, I used to have you like a most precious secret, and I revealed you to the world, and the world ridiculed me. For envy ridicules when it cannot take away what it envies. My friends, why do you partake of human glory to the point of intoxication, a glory that begins with song and ends with lying in the mire? My friends, all the mouths that are singing your praises now know yet another opposite song that you will hear later. Flee from the glory that resembles a tower built on the back of a whale, lest both enemies and friends laugh at you from the shore. The unanimous glory that comes from men is the most inglorious because it is indifferent. If your glory is a reward from the people, then you are a day laborer who has been paid off, and tomorrow the people can throw you off their fields. Truly, no new day recognizes your contract with a day gone by. Every day opens a new field and makes a new agreement. If your glory is the work of your mighty arms, your days will be anger and your nights will be fear. If your glory is the work of your wisdom, wisdom will be a castration of your glory, and you will be unable to move. If you call your glory your own, heaven will punish you for lying and stealing. Stroll with your glory through a cemetery and see whether the dead will glorify you. In truth, you are already strolling through a cemetery, and you are receiving glory from mobile tombs. Who will glorify you after the mobile tomb becomes immobile? You will become very sad in the other world when you hear what those who have been glorifying you in this world really think of you. O Heavenly Mother, hide me far from the eyes of men and the tongues of men. Hide me where only your eye penetrates and only your word is heard. I beseech you, my eternal beauty. From Prayers by the Lake, by St. Nikolai Velimirovich.

0: Orthodox Christianity for today's world. 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
1: At Ancient Faith Ministries, we present our content with the understanding that viewpoints vary on how to apply Orthodox theology to today's world. 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Welcome to Eastern Christian Insights with Father Philip LeMasters. Homilies from St. Luke Orthodox Church in Abilene, Texas. Father Philip is a professor of religion and the director of the Honors Program at McMurray University. Here he is with today's homily.
2: In the name of the Father, and of the Son, and of the Holy Spirit. Amen. Today, we continue to celebrate the presentation of Christ, 40 days after his birth, in the temple in Jerusalem. The Theotokos and Saint Joseph the Betrothed bring the young Savior there in compliance with the Old Testament law, making the offering of a poor family, a pair of turtle doves or two young pigeons. By the inspiration of the Holy Spirit, the old man Simeon proclaims that this child is the salvation of all peoples, a light to enlighten the Gentiles and the glory of thy people Israel. The aged prophetess Saint Anna also recognizes him as the fulfillment of God's promises. Even as we celebrate his appearance in the temple, which is recognized by these great saints, we also remember today a very different type of appearance and recognition in Zacchaeus' encounter with Christ. Now, Zacchaeus had not lived at all like these righteous elders, for he was a Jew who had become very rich, collecting taxes for the Romans from his own people. He was both a professional trader and a thief who collected more than was required in order to live in fine luxury. And no one in that time and place would have expected the Messiah to appear to such a person, or for Zacchaeus to have responded to him as he did. Now, we really don't know why Zacchaeus wanted to see Christ as he passed by. He was a short little fellow who couldn't see over the crowd, so he climbed up a sycamore tree in order to get a better view. Now, that must have looked pretty strange, a hated little tax collector up in a tree so that he could see a passing rabbi. But even more surprising was the Lord's response when he saw him, "Zacchaeus, make haste and come down, for today I must stay at your house." The one who was presented and recognized in the temple as a 40-day-old infant now enters into the home of a public sinner, where the tax collector received him joyfully, as had Saint Simeon and Anna so long ago. This outrageous scene shocked people, because no Jew with any integrity, and especially not the Messiah, would appear in the home of such a traitor and thief. He risked identifying himself with Zacchaeus' corruption by going into his house and presumably eating with him. But before the Savior said anything to those critics, the tax collector did something truly unbelievable. He actually repented. He confessed the truth about himself as a criminal exploiter of his neighbors, and he pledged to give half of his possessions to the poor and to restore four times over what he had taken from others. He committed himself to do more than what justice required in making right the wrongs he had committed. And in that astounding moment, this notorious sinner did what was necessary to reorient his life away from greedy self-centeredness and towards selfless generosity to his neighbors and love of God. As a sign of his great mercy, Jesus Christ accepted Zacchaeus' sincere repentance, proclaiming that salvation has come to this son of Abraham, for he came to seek and to save the lost as the Savior of all peoples, a light to enlighten the Gentiles and the glory of thy people Israel. The overwhelming, transformative grace of God shines brightly through this memorable story. Again, we don't really know Zacchaeus' reasons for wanting to see the Lord so much that he climbed up that tree, but he somehow opened himself to receive the healing divine energies of the Lord as he did so. Christ did not have to condemn Zacchaeus, whose spiritual vision had been clarified enough to know that his life was full of darkness. He instead took the initiative to establish a healing relationship with someone considered a completely lost cause by all conventional standards. And when people complained that he had associated himself with such a wretched sinner, he didn't argue with them, but instead let Zacchaeus use that tense moment to bear witness to his gracious healing by giving half of what he owned to the poor and restoring all that he had stolen four times over. Zacchaeus was so transformed by Christ's appearance in his life that he became a brilliant epiphany of his salvation. He became a living witness that Christ is truly the salvation of all peoples, a light to enlighten the Gentiles and the glory of thy people Israel. In the coming weeks, as we prepare for Great Lent, we will recall how the Lord's mercy extended to others who were thought at the time to be cut off from God. For example, Christ's mercy reached even the demon-possessed daughter of the Canaanite woman, who, like Simeon, understood that his gracious healing extended also even to the Gentiles. Not the proud and self-righteous Pharisee, but the humble publican who knew his sinfulness went back to his house from the temple, justified. The astonishing mercy of the Father in welcoming home the prodigal son shows that the Lord restores even those who have lived such disreputable lives that they end up completely miserable in pig pens. And in our pre-communion prayers, we remember also the penitent thief on the cross to whom the Lord promised paradise in response to his simple plea, "Jesus, remember me when you come into your kingdom." Even as we continue to celebrate his presentation in the temple and recognition by Saint Simeon and Anna, we must never think that the brilliant light of Christ appears only within buildings set apart for divine services or in the hearts of people who are already known to be especially righteous. Indeed, his presentation reveals that he is the Savior of all, including those thought to be strangers and foreigners to his kingdom. And of course, that includes us. As St. Paul wrote to the Gentile Christians of Ephesus, "You are no longer strangers and foreigners, but fellow citizens with the saints and members of the household of God, having been built on the foundation of the apostles and prophets, Jesus Christ himself being the chief cornerstone, in whom the whole building, being fitted together, grows into a holy temple in the Lord, in whom you also are being built together for a dwelling place of God in the Spirit." The temple in Jerusalem, which the Lord entered as an infant, foreshadowed the true temple of the kingdom of heaven. As we read in the Epistle to the Hebrews, Christ is the true high priest, who is seated at the right hand of the throne of the majesty in the heavens, a minister of the sanctuary and of the true tabernacle which the Lord erected, and not man. Not with the blood of goats and calves, but with his own blood he entered the most holy place once for all, having obtained eternal redemption. As members of his body, the church, we participate already in the life and worship of heaven, especially in the divine liturgy. And as St. Paul wrote to the Corinthians, "Do you not know that you are the temple of God, and that the Spirit of God dwells in you? For the temple of God is holy, which temple you are." We simply cannot celebrate this feast without uniting ourselves more fully to our great high priest, which means offering every dimension of our lives for greater participation even now in the life of the kingdom of heaven. And Zacchaeus shows us precisely how to do that, for he responded to Christ's appearance in his life with extravagant generosity as he gave back far more than he had stolen. He later ministered with the apostles and ultimately became the bishop of Caesarea in Palestine. He went from making his life a temple to the love of money to a true temple of the Lord. And we must follow Zacchaeus' example by taking practical, tangible steps in our daily lives to offer ourselves more fully to Christ and to our neighbors, even as we resist the temptation to think that anyone, including ourselves, is beyond receiving his salvation. We must live as the holy temple we are, as members of the body of Christ, our great high priest. If even Zacchaeus can become a saint, then yes, there is hope for us all in Jesus Christ, who is truly the salvation of all peoples, a light to enlighten the Gentiles, and the glory of thy people Israel. In the name of the Father, and of the Son, and of the Holy Spirit. Amen.
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4: Ancient Faith Radio presents Speaking the Truth in Love with Father Thomas Hopko. Father Thomas is the Dean Emeritus of St. Vladimir's Orthodox Seminary and the author of numerous books and articles. From his study in Elwood City, Pennsylvania, here is Father Tom.
5: Hi. In this podcast, this is Father Tom Hopko, speaking the truth in love. I'd like to reflect a bit more on this question about God being in control. It's probably one of the worst podcast I've done from the point of being clear about what I was trying to talk about. And maybe it was born a little bit of passion more than calmness, because I must say that expression irritates me, and especially when it's preceded by a command with an exclamation point that says, "Relax, God is in control." If you notice the original podcast, that's what the photo says. Relax. God is in control. And I received a number of reactions to that, more than usual, actually, and many of them negative, saying, you know, if God is not in control, why do we bother praying, someone wrote. You know, if God is not in control and things are just all out of control, you know, how do we understand divine providence and, you know, human life in this world? Is God really guiding our way and so on? Well, I think probably one of the things that I was originally intending in making this in this podcast was a kind of very superficial and flippant use of that expression, God is in control, especially if it would be preceded by you know, a one-word command, relax. You know, because all I could think of, which kind of impassioned me, so to speak, was that, you know, I watch the news very often, practically every night. You know, and when you hear the news about, you know, young girls in Islamic countries being abducted and raped and sold for sex and so on, I just wonder what would happen if at the end of the newscast they would put up a sign, "But nevertheless, relax, God is in control." Or when you see that people are murdering each other all over the place, and, you know, September 11, we get into the Twin Towers and Pentagon thing where 3,000 people were killed, not admitting on the very same day, and then our own hospitals have aborted more than 3,000 babies on that day. We say, but that's okay. Either one is okay. Relax. God is in control. Where a family has a child who dies at a very young age, you know, like the little girl who went to a political meeting there of the congresswoman, Gabby, in Arizona, and she gets shot. You say, oh, yeah, she got shot, but relax, God is in control. You know, whenever you see human suffering of that nature, and you hear especially Christians saying very flippantly, God is in control, you know, I want to become an atheist. If this is how God is and he's really in control of all this, meaning that he is controlling it, that he's making it happen, you know, that is part of his positive plan for human life on earth. And especially if you connect it with texts like God does whatever he wills and the clay doesn't speak back to the potter And, you know, it gives people, in my opinion, a very, very wrong idea about God and about human life interacting with God. And then it leads to very strange ideas about prayer and about how prayer works and about how divine providence operates. You know, I just think it leads into a big mess. And that's why my plea was, think more about what you're saying when you say things and how they might be interpreted. Well, I have to take that advice myself. I should think more about how people think about things when I talk on the radio and how what I say might be interpreted. And so I want to apologize for, you know, confusion that I've caused in a number of people's lives by that particular podcast. But I still would like to say a few things here today. Number one is that it is not, I don't believe it's the Christian teaching that God is causing every little thing to happen in creation that happens by his direct intent. You know, God creates creation with a certain freedom, and certainly human beings and certainly angels. I mean, suppose you had the story of the falling of one-third of the heavenly ranks into becoming demonics, who are then allowed by God to go over the world and to lead people astray and to confuse them and to end up, you know, inspiring people to kill Jesus of Nazareth as a blasphemer and so on. You hear all of that, and then you say, but that's okay, smile, God is in control, finally, ultimately. Well, finally, ultimately, God's victory of truth and goodness and beauty and truth will persevere, will win out. There will be the victory. That's the victory of the gospel, that in the end, all things will be made right. But every one of us has to repent for the sins that we have committed and for the errors that we have made and how we have contributed to things that have happened. I mean, I don't know a parent who's not repenting over some of the ways they've treated their own children. Well, some people might say, well, and I even had people say to me, I can't tell you how many times I had people say to me as a priest, oh, Father Tom, you can say trust God. You can say count on divine grace. You can say God does not test us more than we can bear. You can say that all this testing is absolutely necessary for the sake of human salvation because we're made in the image and likeness of God and we are free and God cannot compel us to do anything. God could part the Red Sea. God could bring into existence billions and billions of galaxies of stars. You know, God could mend a broken leg. God could raise a dead person. But when it comes to the human freedom and the human will and the human behavior, I would say, just bluntly, God does not have control over that. If we do not wish to cooperate with God, and if our God is not really God, but some monster that we have created, which I'm afraid some of the gods of the religions are, and some people even think the God of the Old Testament is, and in my opinion, if he didn't send Jesus Christ at the end, and if all of this didn't exist for the sake of bringing Christ and the salvation and the forgiveness of the world, God himself would be a monster. And if we would say that he's in control by killing off everybody, you know, what kind of a God would that be? But our God is the God of love, the God of grace, the God of freedom, especially in regard to human beings and in regard to the angels as well. You know, I started speaking about the fall of the angels. Suppose you spoke about the fall of the angels and there's devils all over the place, but you put a sign up, relax, God is in control. You know, well, there's a sense in which God is in control of the demons. They cannot tempt anyone without God's permission, or God can, you know, just, you know, extinguish them if he wanted to. God could wipe out of existence anything that he wanted to that was evil. And in fact, I think our God is more a God of intervention than of operation. You know, God is in control of the controls. He's seated at the controls, you know. Well, I think there's a certain freedom even to nature, the animals, their interaction. You know, lions as roaring and hippopotamuses, behemoths, and, you know, somehow there is a certain beauty and freedom in their relationship. But sometimes, you know, the poet is right who said, if you look at the animal world, like, you know, many evolutionists do, it's nothing but blood of, what does they say, blood of tooth and fang or nail and tooth or something that's filled with blood. and killing each other. That's why the end result in the Christian way of speaking would be the lion lies down with the lamb, and there is peace at the end. But we have to go through an incredible affliction and testing in order to get to that point. And when you have a bunch of free beings, like angels and human beings, over whom God really has no control over whether they want to do right or to do wrong, he can't make anybody do right. You know, and it's not the case that God, chooses St. Paul and makes him to be a saint. No, St. Paul had all the ingredients of becoming Paul and a saint and a great preacher and evangelist, and that's why God knocked him down on the road to Damascus. But he couldn't have knocked down just anybody. They might have got up and said, God, it's hot out here today, and, you know, I thought I saw Jesus, but let's get on to Damascus. I need a good shot of wine or something. I mean, he doesn't do that. He can't pick any woman to be his mother. He's got to produce the Theotokos. And in some sense, the whole Old Testament exists to produce Jesus, but therefore produces first to produce the Holy Mother of God, who's capable of giving birth to Jesus freely. Let it be to me according to your will. But theoretically, no archangel would be sent to a woman and say, rejoice, highly favored. And she would say, I don't believe you. This is baloney. I'm not even married. Take a trip or something. I mean, you know, I'm speaking stupidly here, but I'm afraid that that's what a lot of people sometimes think about Christianity. That God just forces what he forces, and he forces human beings to be the way he wants them to be, and he saves some, and he condemns others, and that's his business because he's in control. But then why say to somebody, relax? No. Tell to the parents of the kids who were shot up in New England that day in the school, relax, God is in control. Many of those people were great believers. And they were believers after their kids were shot. But I don't think that they would appreciate saying God is in control and God made those people kill them, because God is controlling everything. You know, I just don't believe that that's how God is. And I don't believe that that's how God acts. And I don't believe that the created world is made up only of, you know, plants and animals and birds and fish and beings that don't have intelligence and free will. In fact, all those beings are created for the sake of us who have intelligence and free will and moral choice. And in order for us to be godlike, we have to want that and operate that. And that's what we pray for. You know, someone wrote and said, well, if God is not in control, what's the use of praying? Well, the whole point is because we want God not to control our life, but to guide and grace and inspire and instruct our life so that we could be servants of God and not servants of evil, but not servants of a God to whom I think would be more useless to pray if we believe God did whatever he wanted. Then what would be the purpose of prayer then, you know? So prayer, I think, is very, very important. So here I would like to say that I would suggest on this issue, especially since I'm not able to do a very good job on it, but still to give it another try. 4 years ago, more than 4 years ago, on Ancient Faith Radio, I had two podcasts back to back, which I, as I recall, produced rather positive rather than negative reaction. One was on February 26th. It was I read a letter of a woman who wrote about how horrible her life was, and she posed the question, does God play favorites? Does God play favorites? Does he, because he's in control, does he pick some and make them holy and pick others and let them be evil? Does he save some because he wants to and condemns the other because they deserve it anyway? You know, is that how we understand God? And I try to answer that, and I think it still is not a bad answer. It could be done better, probably, but I would suggest that if you had trouble with what I said about relax, God is in control, I would ask you to go on the list of my podcasts under the series Speaking the Truth in Love and go to February 26, 2010 and find Does God Play Favorites? And then the very next one, which was in March 14th, 2010, I made a podcast called Predestination, Providence, and Prayer. And I try to show how there really is a predestination. Yeah, definitely, it's a scriptural teaching. How there is a divine providence. Yes, there is. That's a scriptural teaching. Does prayer actually affect the predestinationary plans and providence of God? And I make the point, absolutely. Because I believe that the vision, the Christian vision, is God knowing everything before it happens, knowing what's going to happen when he creates a world with angels and who can become demons and human beings who can become madmen and shoot children and kill people and cut off people's heads on TV, before he made such a kind of a world, that he knew that it would be that kind of a world. And he knew that it would be only through many afflictions that people would enter into God's kingdom at the end. And he knew that it would require the incarnation and the beating and the mocking and the scourging of his son Jesus in complete humiliation, and then to be nailed on the cross by instigation of his own people in connection with the Gentiles among thieves. That was part of all God's economy from before the foundation of the world. And sometimes people say, well, hell, if that's God's predestination providence, I don't want any part of it. The guy's a monster, this God of yours. He's a monster. And we would say, no, he's not. But he knows what we will do. He knows our own prayer. He knows our own desire. He cannot violate that. But he can arrange things. He can intervene. He can deal with people who are willing to cooperate with him freely. But these people who would cooperate with him freely, he never says to them, relax. God never says to us, relax. We'll relax in the age to come. Now's the time to work. And our working has to be freely to follow God, freely to do his will, freely to live by grace, freely to know that the evils of the world are not God's, what the Holy Fathers call, basic will. God's basic essential will for human beings is that we would live forever in complete joy and bliss, that we would not sin. But he knew that we would. So part of his plan is to forgive us, to give us the chance to do it, and he does. And he hears what we pray or what we don't pray from before the foundation of the world. So rather than saying prayer is useless, whether you have a purely predestinationist view or whether you have a view that nobody's in there, God is not in control at all in any way, so prayer is useless, both of those are silly. They're wrong. Our prayers determine the divine providence. God knows whether or not I will pray for my neighbor or for Barack Obama or for my parents who are dead. Or God hears those prayers before I even make them, and they become part of the providence. If I don't pray, the divine providence will be completely different than what it is. And if you don't pray, it'll be different also. So your prayer is part of it. Your prayer, our prayer, is contributing to it. But we have to know that we're not simply ordering God to use his powers to do what we want, but we also have to know that God may say no to us. He may use affliction in our life in order to save us. I mean, I could say I know people, if they didn't contract cancer and die, they would have probably gone to hell. They were in such bad shape. But having to suffer cancer saved their life. It saved their soul. They learned love. They learned to see things differently. So suffering is a big part of it. As Simone Weil said, why she loved Christianity, she was a Jewish lady who died early during the Second World War period, and she was a kind of a strange woman. But anyway, she said, the great thing about the Christian gospel is it doesn't try to explain evil or to give it some place, but it does believe that suffering and evil is essential to our participation in divine life. We have to be tested. And this test is going on every day. And God alone knows who can be tested, how, and why. You know, sometimes I'm even dumb enough to think, God doesn't make me suffer too much compared to other people. I have a little troubles right now because I'm not feeling too well lately. But, I sometimes think, well, God, if I can't even stand a little bit of suffering that I have to endure now, what would happen if I had to really suffer something like people who went into the into the gulags under communism, and or who were burned in the furnaces of Auschwitz or Dachau. Whoa, I don't know if I could stand it. I'm so afraid I would probably apostatize or something. I mean, who knows? We don't know. But we just pray every day that we would not give in to evil. We even pray that in the Lord's Prayer. In the Lord's Prayer, when we say to God, our Father in heaven, may your name be kept holy. May your kingdom come. May your will be done as in heaven. That's how it says it originally. Jose Nurano, as in heaven, in Jesus and his mother and all of the saints and martyrs and apostles, so also in us, his members on earth. So we are praying every day, don't let us fall when we are tested, when we are tempted. And in fact, that expression, lead us not into temptation, doesn't mean that God is tempting us. The scripture is very clear. God doesn't tempt anybody. But not to be led into is a Hebraic way of saying, don't let us fall when the trials and the tasks and the tests will come. Be with us. We want you to be with us. And this is what we mean. Now, if somebody says, well, that's how I understand the sentence, God is in control, then I would say, well, that would be okay, I guess. Then, you know, if God can give us, you know, the power not to submit to evils and to hear our prayers, and our prayers are really made and they're really for good, and they're not just to con God into getting what we want or naming it or claiming it or, you know, going on TV with our new shiny suit on and our hair slicked back saying, there's a power within everybody greater that makes you vanquish all evil. Okay, there might be. There probably is. But that doesn't do us much good when you look at the suffering of children, when you look at the evils of the world, when you look at people killing each other in the name of God, when you see Ukrainians and Russians, when, you know, when Russian thugs get equipment and shoot down a commercial airliner, you know, killing all the people aboard, you don't put that on the news, but then end with, but relax, God is in control. Well, tell that to the people who got killed and tell that to their families. Well, I think if you tell it, it's terrible. When I entered St. Vladimir Seminary years ago, many years ago, 1957, one of the first sentences that I heard somebody quote there, and it stuck with me the rest of my life, I believe the quotation was of Elie Wiesel, the man who wrote about the Auschwitz and the Holocaust, where he said, I believe it was he, but in any case, this was the sentence, never say anything about God that you cannot say over a furnace of burning babies. And you might even add, whose mothers are watching their kids being burned to death by evildoers. What are you going to tell them about God? What are you going to say about God? Are you going to say, relax, God is in control when they're burning your babies? Dostoevsky was a master at dealing with this issue. And he didn't end up with, relax, God is in control. In fact, he told his brother, Ivan, the atheist, you know, that's not the answer. The answer is when Christ comes and takes all that crap upon himself and dies himself and is risen from the dead and forgives everybody and offers again salvation to everyone who would want it and who are not just looking for someone to control their lives, but are looking for a God with whom they could fulfill their lives as free, intelligent, and moral beings. I mean, so, you know, the end of the story is, you know, the believing brother just goes up to the atheistic brother. And after this brother makes up all the horrible things about a little girl being abused and then locked up in an outhouse and covered with her own feces, and then said, you want me to believe in that kind of a God? Well, the believing brother has nothing to say. He walks up to his brother and he kisses him and he walks away. And the brother said, hey, you stole that line already from the Holy Scripture, you know. But in any case, we got to be careful with what we say and what we mean. And I think that what I said there perhaps was not done carefully enough. So I ask your forgiveness for that. But I'm still convinced that that is not a good thing to say, especially if you begin with the word relax. How many suffering people on earth would hear, you know, complacent, well-fed, healthy Americans look at their massive suffering and just smile at them and say, you should believe in the true God, Jesus, accept him as your Savior, and relax. He's in control of everything. Well, you know, I got to live my life in this world. You know, I do. And there's real suffering here. And if that is due to God, either in his positive actions or in his failure to act, then we're in big trouble. But if there is some kind of deeper meaning to the whole thing, and it has to do with love and freedom and how God really is, who's revealed to us in Jesus Christ crucified, then I think you've got a different story. Now, one of the messages I got on email about this podcast was from a man named Peter James. I don't know who Peter James is, but I emailed him back and I said, may I read your email on my second chance reflection here on this issue? And he was kind enough to write back and say, yes, you may, part of it or all of it. Use it however you would like, Father Tom, a very kind man. Because, you know, he has a two-paragraph message, which is less than a page long. And I have a feeling that maybe he said in this message what I was trying to say in, you know, in, I don't know how long the original podcast was, but it certainly was more than 3 minutes. You know, maybe he said it better, more clearly. Anyway, this is what he wrote, and I'd like you to hear it. He wrote, dear Father Tom, I felt I had to write about the podcast on God is in control. I am from an evangelical background, and I am getting very interested in orthodoxy. One of the many things I like is the way it maintains the mystery and does not try to explain everything in terms of our human understanding. And I very much value your teaching because it is so balanced, thank you, and nuanced. However, this time I felt that you had fallen into the same error as the Calvinists, although from the opposite side, as it were. I believe this is the teaching of the scriptures and the church, that God is in control, and the is in bold print. God is in control, but this does not in any way impede our free will. On the day of Pentecost, the Apostle Peter was bold enough to declare that the crucifixion of Christ was both the evil act of wicked men, and undoubtedly the most evil act ever perpetrated on the planet Earth, and the culmination of God's plan. Now, if God is not in control, how can we trust him for our daily bread or for keeping us from unbearable temptations? 1 Corinthians 10:13. And if he chooses to answer our prayers about the weather, well, that's his prerogative too. In the end, we are confronted with a mystery. Well, I think there is a mystery on how it all works, but I do believe, I want to answer Peter here, I do believe that it might be less a mystery than some of us make of it. In other words, if we could begin by saying that God can control the elements and the earth and heal diseases and so on, but he doesn't choose to do that often with everybody because it won't do any good because it'll just return again. So evil has to be part of the story. But the human desire for good and for truth and beauty, that has to be part of the story too. Because without our synergia, without our cooperation, God can't even save us. We could say no to God at the final judgment and burn in hell by our own choice and still blame God for it if we want to. I mean, that's how delicate it is, I think. But anyway, Peter continues. And about the weather, yeah, I think we could ask about the weather if we really want to, but I'm not so sure that God is so very pleased with that, to tell the truth. I mean, in my book, The Winter Pascha, I have sayings of St. Isaac of Syria and St. John Cassian, which actually chastise the Christians for the paltriness and pettiness of their prayer. And they're commenting on the Lord's Prayer. And they say, in the Lord's Prayer, there's not one word, not a word for earthly happiness, for temporal well-being. There's nothing earthly or temporal in the Lord's Prayer at all. It's a totally eschatological prayer. It's a prayer for God to allow us to live now by our vision of the kingdom that we believe is to come at the end and is here in foretaste in the presence of the resurrected Christ in our life by the presence of the Holy Spirit. Yeah, we have a real foretaste of the coming kingdom of God, but it's a foretaste. It's still through a veil darkly, sure. But at the same time, we could see deeper that there is a plan to all of this, but it's not a plan just simplistically to say to everyone, whatever happens after, I don't know, people see their children burned in a furnace or shot by an idiot madman, to tell them God is in control. I think that's mean almost. It's cruel. We have to say, God is with us. God can help us. Christ endured all of that. Christ raised from the dead. He defeated all of that. We have to believe in that. We have to live by that. We have to use the death of these children never to sin ourselves. You know, keep them in a photograph on your desk so you'd get up every day and say, what am I doing with my life? And if it's relaxing because I believe God is in control, then I think I'm in big trouble. I got to get up every day and cooperate with God the best I can. And ask forgiveness when I fail. It seems to me that's more the reality. But let's continue with Peter James's second paragraph. He says, personally, I would also see a difference between saying God is in control and God controls everything. For example, a teacher overseeing a class of children is in control, and then he has that in quotation marks, and then in parentheses he says, hopefully, with, you know, three exclamation points. The teacher is in control, hopefully, but she is letting her pupils get on with their own work. She lets them make mistakes and may even choose to, quote, not see small misdemeanors, judging it better to let the children sort out for themselves how to behave. But she is watching over it all, and she is ready to intervene when necessary. And I would even add here to Peter's nice sentence, and possible, because sometimes it's just not possible. People aren't ready to accept an intervention of God. Not everybody. I know people who've had miracles happen in their lives, and they did not turn and believe in God. I've seen it with my own eyes as a priest. Then he says, an inadequate picture of God's providence, all pictures are inadequate, but it is perhaps gives us a glimpse of his ways, how he acts. Hope this is helpful. Every blessing and thank you for your wonderful teaching, Peter. Well, thank you, Peter, for thinking it's wonderful. But I take your point. Yeah, I accept your point. Maybe it's better to see the difference between saying God is in control and even to begin it with relax, God is in control, and to say God controls everything. Because if you say God controls everything, then nobody can relax. Because then God is a monster, and who knows what he can do to us suffering this very day. And sometimes our greatest suffering doesn't have to do with ourselves, but with our family members, with our children, with our neighbors. Real saints suffer more for the afflictions and sorrows of others than they do for their own. I believe that's pretty clear in Scripture and in the lives of the saints. But in any case, I think every saint would believe that praying to God and for his grace and for his intervention, should it be his holy will. And that's why we always say, nevertheless, not my will, but your will be done. And believe that God's ways are unsearchable and inscrutable, as St. Paul said. You know, how unsearchable thy ways, how inscrutable thy judgments. But still, there is something deeper there going on than some superficial smiley face that says, God is in control. I once read a book years ago by two, I think they're ministers and physicians, Protestants, evangelicals, named Minrith and Meyer. It was about happiness, choosing happiness. And they told a story in there that really affected me. They told a story of a minister's family, a missionary family somewhere, where one of their boys was killed. And at the funeral, the mom, the mother of the boy, was smiley and happy and saying to everyone who came by, so God is with us, God's in control, I know that this turned out well, you know. She didn't grieve at all. She never even cried a tear. Whereas in Scripture, you see when people die, they cry all the time. Jesus cried. You know, his mother wept at the cross. I mean, when Stephen was stoned, you know, with the assistance of St. Paul, it said his disciples grieved for him. And, you know, you find grieving is a big part of it. They even say grieving is the healing feeling. You got to grieve before you can come to a belief in the victory of Christ by the cross. But anyway, this woman showed no sign of grieving at all. And then a second son was killed on a motorcycle accident, I believe. And the same thing happened. The people came. She didn't show a sign of mourning or grief. She just kept saying, Jesus is will, God is good, God is in control, or whatever. But then these two writers, Drs. Minrith and Myers, they wrote how this lady ended up in a mental institution, hallucinating and completely out of her mind. And their interpretation was because she did not allow herself really to grieve. She did not allow herself really to see how horrible all of that is. It was some kind of, excuse me for saying this, superficial expression of belief in God. You know, oh, they just had a bad day that day and killed themselves. I mean, you know, I've heard of suicides being spoken about that way. Oh, my child was really a believer. He was happy. He was good. But some people have a bad day and that darkness gets to you. Well, that happened to, let's call him Joey, last week, and he went and hanged himself. I mean, come on. And then you're going to say God is in control and relax? That's my problem. And I'm not good at dealing with it. But maybe Peter James is better. And I hope you're better. And I hope God inspires you to understand it properly, even if I'm, especially if I'm not understanding it properly. And maybe I'm not. But I do believe there is a plan of God from all eternity. I do believe that it involves human freedom and angelic freedom. I do believe that suffering and affliction and death is part of the whole story, that God himself knows how to orchestrate

0: would be he couldn't do it because there are no such things as good people. If every one of us was Adam, we would have done the same damn thing. And what's the proof of it? We do it even when we're Christians. St. Simeon, the new theologian, he said Adam was some kind of earth creature with Eve, and they were, you know, they had this wily serpent devil that tempted them. You could even feel sorry for them. But what excuse do we have when we go to the Holy Eucharist, sing the prayers and the psalms and read the Gospels and the epistles and actually receive the very body and blood of Christ in our mouth, like I did this morning, and swallow it, and then go off to coffee hour and start criticizing, gossiping, judging, being angry with everybody, you know, blaming God for all kinds of things? What good does it do? You know, we're worse off even than Adam, you know. But thanks God there's a new Adam, the Lord Jesus Christ, and there's a new possibility for us all. But life in this world's not a picnic. It's a bearing of a cross. And God did not send Jesus so that we would not have to bear crosses. God sent Jesus to give us the grace and the power to bear our cross, through which, and only through which, by dying and suffering with him, do we attain to the life of the age to come. And that begins already in this world. And in my opinion, as you can see, saying to people, relax, God is in control, is really not a good way of speaking. I don't think it really helps much. And it may in fact cause a lot of people not even to believe in God, if that's what you're supposed to believe if you're a Christian. But I don't think a person who reads the scriptures and knows the gospel and knows the lives of the saints can easily, simply, facilely say such a thing. And I think it would be better if we didn't, if we found some other way of speaking. And Peter James is giving us some hints about how to do that. So God bless you. And keep working it out, folks, if you're listening to this. Pray to God. Ask for insight. You know, ask that the way we formulate our convictions would be helpful to people and not harmful. And please forgive me for perhaps putting on a podcast that was born out more out of my own passion and anger than it was over the care for my listeners. But God forgive me, and you forgive me too, please. And let's work on this together with God's grace and power. And prayer, remember prayer, it really determines the course of the universe. It does. It determines the divine providence by which we all are saved. May God bless us. For Ancient Faith Radio, and in this sense, I don't want to pin all this on the radio station. It's my problem. So on Ancient Faith Radio, this is Father Thomas Hopko.
1: And that was Speaking the Truth in Love with Father Thomas Hopko. Father Tom is Dean Emeritus at St. Vladimir's Theological Seminary. 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

0: attend Sunday's Gospel told for younger children.
1: John 3:13-17. Jesus our Lord said God loved the world very much. He loved it so much that he sent his only son Jesus. Why did he send Jesus? In this world, bad things happen. We don't want to do bad things, but sometimes we do. We need to be saved from this world where bad things happen. God wanted us to know that his son Jesus can lead us to a better place. Jesus was crucified and died. He rose from the dead. When Jesus died, he opened the gates of heaven again. Now we can live forever with God. We can be saved from this world. If we stay close to Jesus in prayer, and if we go to church, and if we do what Jesus teaches us to do, we will live forever with him.

0: Here are some questions about the gospel story. Did you ever have something bad happen to you? What did you do? Did you ever do something that was bad? What did you do then? Even though we do wrong things sometimes, God loves us. In fact, this gospel story tells us that He loves us so much that He sent someone for us to follow. Who did God send? Why did God send His Son Jesus? When do we sing Christ is risen from the dead? When we celebrate Pascha, we are joyous because there's a kingdom where bad things don't happen. Christ will save us from this world. We can live now and forever with God because Jesus opened the gates of heaven.
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2: 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Father Spyridon Bailey is a priest of the Diocese of Great Britain and Western Europe of the Russian Orthodox Church outside of Russia, serving in England and Ireland. On this video podcast, he applies the teaching of the Church Fathers to modern life with reference to the Sunday Gospels. Here now is Father Spyridon.
3: In the name of the Father, and of the Son, and of the Holy Spirit. Amen. We are wasting our time reading the great spiritual writings of the Church Fathers if we make no attempt to apply their teachings to ourselves. In fact, if we don't allow them to guide us in the spiritual life, then it can be worse than a waste of time, because the demons can use our study to stir up arrogance and pride within us. Everything that we read about the spiritual life must be directed at ourselves, directed at our own condition, our own reality. Anyone entering the spiritual life must understand it as warfare. Warfare with the demonic forces. And anyone entering a battle does well to first know his enemy. The Church Fathers have been victorious in the spiritual warfare. And so they can teach us about the strategies of our enemies and how we can overcome them. And this battle, they tell us, isn't something far off. The spiritual battle isn't fought by attacking people and things outside of ourselves. Spiritual warfare is fought within us, here, zdis. This is where we fight. This is where the spiritual battle takes place, within us. And for this reason, the Church Fathers offer us an understanding of ourselves to a depth far greater than anything modern psychology or the invention of therapies and so on can ever do. These modern ideas, these modern inventions merely skate across the surface of what it is to be a human being. It is in the Church Fathers that we discover the true depth and understanding of what it is to be human and how we fight evil. Of course, our thoughts, like psychology, our emotions are connected, are often a product of our spiritual condition. And our healing is for the whole person. But the true therapy of the soul is found within the mysteries of the Church, because it is only Jesus Christ who can bring healing to the soul. So let's remind ourselves of some of the basic principles that the Church Fathers teach us. Well, first they say to us that we should be ready for the attacks of our enemy. We should never be caught off guard. We must look at ourselves and recognize those attacks that have happened and how they have come. Be watchful. Never be caught off guard, particularly by those temptations that we know we are vulnerable to. And this means learning to know our spiritual condition even just a little. Even just a little will help us. The Church Fathers tell us that in every one of us, there is a continuous war, a battle going on between two wills. The higher will, the intelligent will, and the lower will, which is the carnal and passionate will. These two wills, the higher and lower, continuously battling within us. Two parts of the soul that act in opposition to one another, that desire for good or evil. But it's important. We have this gift of free will, this gift that enables us to choose, enables us to choose which it is we will follow. Because the desires that arise in us, these inclinations, are not in themselves virtuous or sinful. They may be something of good and evil about them, but simply by the inclination and the impulse, we have not committed a sin and we have not acted in a virtuous way. It is only through our active free choice, a free choice of good or evil, that leads us to sin or develop virtue. In fact, an inclination may be so terrible, we may be horrified that such a thought could pop up into our mind, something so abhorrent and hateful. And the demons do these things to rob us of our peace. But even something so shocking is not actually a sin in itself. It is only a sin when we incline towards it, choose it. We allow that fantasy to develop, or we use our free will to choose that impulse, when we follow it. It's only then that it acts for or against us in the spiritual life, when we will, when we choose. The farthest warn us that when a good desire or a good inclination has come to us, whether we suddenly feel a desire to pray or to forgive or love or anything good, any good inclination or desire, it will always be followed by an evil inclination or desire. And we always have to remember this, so that if suddenly we felt this warmth in prayer and a desire to pray, when we've been kind to someone and truly forgiven them, this impulse to forgive, we mustn't then sit back and wallow in this feeling of virtue. We must be watchful. We must learn to watch and know that immediately an evil inclination will follow. We will be attacked. This is why the Church Fathers say we must not be caught off guard. We must learn these things. Victory or defeat in the spiritual warfare depends on our free will. On the spiritual life, the continuous battles we face are to choose good or evil, to reject that which is carnal and passionate, and to embrace and follow that which is good. Every impulse or desire that comes to us really seeks to draw the soul to itself. Good and evil impulses and inclinations seek to draw the soul in that particular direction. And then as we repeatedly choose good or evil, one or the other, the soul is changed. The soul is changed by this pattern of choosing. The following of good or evil desires or impulses transforms the soul. And the soul is changed so that it begins to delight in good or evil. The soul itself is affected by these things. And this is why, of course, over time, when we have forced ourselves to pray by an act of will, prayer itself begins to become sweet. And of course, somebody who has refused to repent, who has repeatedly chosen evil, only enters deeper into corruption, deeper and deeper into evil. Ultimately, to a point where goodness itself may be utterly unbearable to the soul. And so it is with the saints. Evil, sin, becomes unbearable to that soul which is becoming purified. And this is why a life of unrepented sin will make men reject God even when he's manifested in us all his glory, because the light and goodness of God will only repulse those souls that have been given completely to evil without repentance. St. Paul, in his letter to the Galatians, tells us that we must walk in the Spirit. And this is the struggle against our lower self, our lower will. And orthodoxy alone, that the Orthodox Church alone has preserved the ancient path to God, the spiritual life revealed by our Lord to the apostles. And this is why the asceticism, the sober inner life of the saints, is the only path to victory in the spiritual warfare. We in the West must reject our culture's doctrines, of self-fulfillment, worldly happiness, because true joy can only be experienced in Christ, and we only draw close to Christ through repentance, through continuous struggle, through continuous act of free will to choose good over evil, reject evil. God's grace is the presence of the Holy Spirit. When God sees our desire for him, when he sees our willingness to struggle, he gives us the strength to fight. He gives us the shield to defend ourselves. He gives us the sword to strike our enemy, the devil. We must learn from the fathers and follow their path through the battlefield. And we must watch ourselves, recognize the particular weaknesses that we are prone to. Because in each of us, the demons will find that open door, that place where our defenses are weak. Because no matter how strong we feel our walls are, there will be those places where the walls have not yet been built high enough. Those places where the gate has not yet been locked. Those places where even the door has been left wide open. In each of us, the demons know only too well those vulnerable, weak places. So we must learn to see ourselves in truth. And the writings of the church fathers reveal this truth to us. Within the mysteries and the life of the church, the spiritual life of the church fathers guide us into an awareness of the truth of our own spiritual condition. So we must see ourselves in this truth. And let us pray. Let us pray that God will strengthen us to reject that which is evil and to recognize and choose that which is good.
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0: But just as the consequence must needs persist, so too, on the other side, the just claims of God against this consequence lie against it. That God should appear true to the law he laid down concerning death for our transgressions. For it were monstrous for God, the Father of truth, to appear a liar for our profit and preservation. So here, once more, what possible course was God to take? To demand repentance of men for their transgression? For this one might pronounce worthy of God. As though, just as from transgression men have become set toward corruption, so from repentance they may once more be set in the way of incorruption. But repentance would, firstly, fail to guard the just claim of God. For he would still be none the more true if men did not remain in the grasp of death, nor, secondly, does repentance call men back from what is their nature. It merely stays them from acts of sin. Now, if there were merely a misdemeanor in question, and not a real corruption, repentance were well enough. But if, when transgression had once gained the start, men became involved in that corruption which was their nature, and were deprived of the grace which they had, being in the image of God, what further step was needed, or what was required for such grace and such a recalling, but the Word of God, which had also at the beginning made everything out of nothing? For his it was, once more, both to bring the corruptible to incorruption, and to maintain intact the just claim of the Father upon all. For being Word of the Father, and above all, he alone of natural fitness was both able to recreate everything, and worthy to suffer on behalf of all, and to be ambassador for all with the Father. For this purpose, then, the incorporeal and incorruptible and immaterial Word of God comes to our realm. Howbeit, he was not far from us before. This is our father among the saints, Athanasius the Great of Alexandria, and of course, his On the Incarnation of the Word. I'm your host, Professor Cyril Gary Jenkins, and you are once again listening to Light Through the Past.
1: Light Through the Past, a survey of church history. Dr. Cyril Gary Jenkins examines the course and development of the Orthodox Church, its struggles with heresy, the empire, and relations to other Christian bodies. Here's Dr. Jenkins.
0: Greetings once again, everyone. It is Holy Week when this episode drops, and therefore I thought I would take a bit of a hiatus from the, well, let us say, tale of woe that is the Council of Florence, and basically talk about something that, well, of course, is dear to all of us. And this is what we will celebrate this day, that is Great and Holy Thursday, that is the institution of the Eucharist, the Lord's Supper, our liturgy. And so to that end, I have made the executive decision to basically kind of, I don't want to say go where no man has gone before, or even to boldly go where no man has gone before. But I thought that I would revisit something, and this is a passage from a book that was incredibly important in shaping so many people's lives. And this is from the end of Dom Gregory Dix's The Shape of the Liturgy. And he's talking about the communion service and Christian worship. And this is what he writes. At the heart of it all is the Eucharistic action, a thing of an absolute simplicity, the taking, blessing, breaking, and giving of bread, and the taking, blessing, and giving of a cup of wine and water, as these were first done with their new meaning by a young Jew before and after supper with his friends on the night before he died. Soon it was simplified still further by leaving out the supper and combining the double grouping before and after it into a single rite. So the four-action shape of the liturgy was found by the end of the first century. He had told his friends to do this henceforward with the new meaning for the anamnesis of him, and they have done it always since. Was ever another command so obeyed? For century after century, spreading slowly to every continent and country among every race on earth, this action has been done in every conceivable human circumstance, for every conceivable human need, from infancy and before it to extreme old age and after it, from the pinnacles of earthly greatness to the refuge of fugitives in the caves and dens of the earth. Men have found no better thing than this to do for kings at their crowning and for criminals going to the scaffold, for armies in triumph, or for bride and groom in a little country church, for the proclamation of a dogma, or for a good crop of wheat, for the wisdom of the parliament of a mighty nation, for a sick old woman afraid to die, for a schoolboy sitting an examination, or for Columbus setting out to discover America, for the famine of whole provinces, or for the soul of a dead lover, in thankfulness because my father did not die of pneumonia, for a village headman much tempted to return to superstition because the yams had failed, because the Turk was at the gates of Vienna, for the repentance of Margaret, for the settlement of a strike, for a son, for a barren woman, for Captain so-and-so, wounded and prisoner of war, while the lions roared in the nearby amphitheater, on the beach at Dunkirk, while the hiss of sighs in the thick June grass came faintly through the windows of the church, tremulously by an old monk on the 50th anniversary of his vows, furtively by an exiled bishop who had hewn timber all day in a prison camp near Murmansk, gorgeously for the canonization of St. Joan of Arc. One could fill many pages with the reasons why men have done this and not tell a hundredth part of them. And best of all, week by week and month by month, on 100,000 successive Sundays, faithfully, unfailingly, across all the parishes of Christendom, the pastors have done this just to make the plebs sancta Dei, the holy, common people of God. To those who know a little Christian history, probably the most moving of all the reflections it brings is not the thought of the great events and the well-remembered saints, but of those innumerable millions of entirely obscure faithful men and women, everyone with his or her own individual hopes and fears and joys and sorrows and loves and sins and temptations and prayers, once every whit as vivid and alive as mine are now. They have left no slightest trace in this world, not even a name, but have passed to God, utterly forgotten by men. Yet each of them once believed and prayed, as I believe and pray, and found it hard, and grew slack, and sinned, and repented, and fell again. Each of them worshipped at the Eucharist, and found their thoughts wandering, and tried again, and felt heavy and unresponsive, and yet knew just as really and pathetically as I do these things. There's a little ill-spelled, ill-carved, rustic epitaph of the 4th century from Asia Minor. Here sleeps the blessed Kione, who has found Jerusalem because she prayed much. Not another word is known of Kione, some peasant woman who lived in that vanished world of Christian Anatolia. But how lovely if all that should survive after 16 centuries were that one had prayed much, so that the neighbors who saw all one's life were sure one must have found Jerusalem. What did the Sunday Eucharist in her village church every week for a lifetime mean to the blessed Kione, and to the millions like her then and every year since? The sheer stupendous quantity of the love of God which this ever-repeated action has drawn from the obscure Christian multitudes through the centuries is in itself an overwhelming thought. All that going with one to the altar every morning. So, here ends Dom Gregory Dix. I love this passage. I return to it quite often. I don't return to it because I share Dom Gregory's rosy sentiments about the Anglican branch theory of the view of Christianity, as we can see, right? He lays the Eucharist at everyone's feet. But I return to it because of, well, several lines in it. But if we think about how often and for what reasons we come and make our intentions known to God when we receive our Lord's body and blood, and then to think about Kione, about whom we know nothing other than that her neighbors believed she found Jerusalem because she prayed much. But what we also find is that we find in her and all those other unknown Christians, what do we find? And what should we think about? We should think about that the love that Kione brought to the liturgy, that love persists and exists still. This is what he means at the very end, where he says, all that accompanying one to the altar every morning, and that throughout hundreds of thousands of liturgies, the faithful have come to partake of the life of Christ, and that all of us, of course, every Sunday are there with one another. And so there's always this notion, right, about our feasts of love. But it's also the fact that every liturgy, Kione is also there with us, that there is a bond over history that has been affected by our love of God and God's love of us and this reality that is implanted in us. So when we think about receiving the love of Christ out of the chalice, we are receiving not just the love of Christ, but the love of all Christians who have gone before us. And so as we think about the Eucharistic offering, as we think about what our Lord has done for us, calling us his friends, giving us his life, this is what we remember today. I have called you friends. You are no longer servants. We have moved from the servility of the old covenant that was our tutor to bring us to Christ into being sons of God, because we are in the Son of God now. And so with that, I leave you all and pray that you come to our Lord's resurrection with joy. This has been a listener-supported podcast of Ancient Faith Ministries.
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1: Good evening and welcome to Orthodoxy Live, your life call-in show about the Orthodox faith, her teachings and traditions. I'm your host, Father Evan, and once again, we are streaming to you live here on Ancient Faith Radio. I'm glad you're with us. It's September 14th, 2025, which means that within Orthodox churches, this is the celebration of the elevation of the cross. And if you attended an Orthodox church, or if you're considering attending an Orthodox church, on certain times during the year, we celebrate various aspects of the life of Christ. And today we consider the cross. And so on this feast, at the conclusion of the Matin service, during the singing of the Great Doxology, there's a procession of the cross that's brought out. It's usually decorated, and as the people kneel, the cross is brought out. It's processed throughout the community and brought to the center of the church, and the hymn of the cross is sung, you know, "Save, O Lord, thy people, and bless thine inheritance." And the people then are invited after a short service to come forward and venerate the cross. And I thought it was appropriate that today, as we in the West, at least here in the United States, consider a host of tragic events, shootings that have become all too commonplace, but most recently in Minnesota, even innocent children at prayer shot and killed, murdered. Shootings here in Colorado at a high school, a shooting in Utah. To go along with all the violence throughout the world, it can become impossible to process. It can feel like, you know, one tragedy follows another before you can even process and mourn and consider what has happened. In one place, you have another event occurring. And of course, lots of people have been speaking about this online and social media, traditional media outlets. And I encourage you, if you have time, you can listen to the homily that I offered today at St. Spiridon's, where I talk about what is our Christian response to such things. In summary, we recognize that such events, even for the disciples when they saw the Lord crucified, can lead towards despair. We could descend into hatred, into violence. We have to remember that, you know, we cannot, as St. Paul warns us in Romans 12, 21, overcome evil with evil. We must overcome evil with good. And in Matthew, you know, the Lord himself said, you know, those who you know, bring out the sword will perish by the sword, right? Violence isn't our answer. Rather, we preach the gospel of peace. We stand as beacons of light. We offer forgiveness when there's a wrong. We seek to reconcile those who are our enemies, and we love them. And we preach Christ, who is light and life. And we don't lose hope. We do not despair. I had an adult come to me and say, "Father, it seems as if evil has indeed won." No, we don't believe that to be true. We remember the words of our Lord before his own crucifixion in John 16, where he said, "Be of good cheer, for I've overcome the world." The world may rejoice in some circles, but we stand with all those who are ambassadors of Christ and ambassadors of peace, who are humble-minded, who sit and hear their adversaries and do not seek to silence them by means of violence. So it can be a tough landscape to navigate, and yet we must navigate it, but not in worldly terms. It is in times like this that we must not only remind ourselves of what it means to be a Christian, but we must be imitators, resolving to be imitators of Christ as best we can. And every time that we fall in doing so, we get up and we try again. The light of Christ cannot be overcome by the darkness of this world. And we want to be participants in the light of Christ, and in that way, guide people towards a new way of living, right? A couple of other things as we get underway, you can, of course, dial in at 1-855-237-2346 if you'd like to speak with me on air. I always love hearing from our listeners and dialoguing with you. You could send in a question using the chat box if you're streaming us tonight on YouTube or on Facebook. You can also send an email to me while we're off air with your question, and you can do that at orthodoxylive@ancientfaith.com. Please share this show with others, and I think last week I explained to all of you that I now have an Instagram page, and if you'd like to follow me at that, you can do so at Fr. Evan Armitas, so FrEvanArmatas. You'll find me there, and you can follow me there. My most recent book has come out, Toolkit for Spiritual Growth 2, Practical Guide to Prayer. I'm sorry, that's the first book, Scripture, Confession, and Time. The first one's on prayer, fasting, and almsgiving. You can pick up both at Ancient Faith Store, or you can pick up the new one on its own. Either one of them stands on its own, but together you can read and begin to practice six of the spiritual tools of Christ and his church that are shared within the text of these two books. With that being said, I want to give a shout out to my dear friend, Deacon Eutham Kantaxis. I was traveling in California and caught up with my old friend. We had dinner together. He serves at the parish of St. George in Palm Desert, California, and it was a joy to see him. Okay, well, we have our first caller tonight, and let's take that call now. Catherine, welcome to the program.
2: Hello. Thank you for having me, Father Evan.
1: Hi, Catherine. Do you spell it with a C or a K?
2: I spelled it with a K. Yeah, I know. There's many permutations to my name.
1: Right? I mean, some spell it with a Y at the end. Isn't that right?
2: Yeah.
1: I served at the parish of St. Catherine. And so I'm assuming you're named after the great martyr of Sinai, right?
2: Yes. Yeah.
1: Your feast day's in November.
2: November 25th, I think.
1: Yeah. So Catherine, where are you calling from?
2: I'm calling from Canada.
1: No way.
2: I live in kind of the middle of the country, just above North Dakota. So I live in Winnipeg.
1: In Winnipeg. Yeah, I was invited a couple of years ago to come up to Winnipeg, and it was winter time, and I said no.
2: Oh, yeah. I don't blame you. Yeah.
1: It gets pretty cold.
2: We'd love
1: it?
2: To have you, though.
1: Yeah, chilly. Does it get chilly that time of
2: year? Sorry. Yeah, it does. I guess we do Celsius here, but it gets below 0 Fahrenheit. So for us, it gets to minus, in the winter, it can get up to like minus 40 where I'm from, like with wind chill. And it's definitely, we have quite a range. Like in the summers, we can get up with humidity in the 30s for us, 40s, mm-hmm. I guess close to 100 Fahrenheit for you. So yeah.
1: That's warm and cold. Yeah. Are you from there?
2: Extremes. I am. Yeah. I'm born and raised. So yeah.
1: So family's from there as well then, huh?
2: Mm-hmm. Yeah.
1: That's really lovely that you're still there with your family. And do you mm-hmm. attend a parish there in Winnipeg?
2: I do, yeah. I grew up going to, my background is Ukrainian Orthodox, so.
1: There's a lot of Ukrainian Orthodox in Canada.
2: Yeah, and lots that live in Winnipeg especially, mm-hmm. a lot too with all the refugees that have come as well. So it's kind of a hub for, has been for many, many, many years of Ukrainians coming here. And so, we grew up going to, my grandfather was a priest. And so he was a priest at our church for a while. And then COVID, our church, kind of shut down for a bit. So I ended up going to the Greek Orthodox Church here and have continued going there since.
1: Oh, wow. So, what's the name of that parish?
2: St. Demetrius.
1: And who's the priest?
2: Father Nicholas Symbakas.
1: Oh, I don't know Father Nicholas, but is the Ukrainian parish fairly ethnic?
2: It is. Yeah, that's definitely, and with the war, it's definitely become more of a focal point. And so that's a whole other discussion, I think, on its own. And but it is a very beautiful community, though. Lots of incredibly sincere and loving people, and I found that as well going to the Greek community. It's just have met the most beautiful people, and they're incredibly kind and sincere. So just feel very lucky in that way.
1: I've made friends over the years in various places in Canada, and some of them have actually traveled to Colorado to come to church at St. Spiridon. So that's always been fun for me.
2: Mm-hmm. Oh, that's nice. Yeah. I mean, I had a chance last year to go to Arizona, and we ended up going to a church in Scottsdale. And I think this is one of the reasons I'm interested. I ended up enrolling to go to the Connect conference. I'd never seen that many people. I'd never seen that many people, that many young people, that many young adults and families. So it was encouraging, because sometimes it feels, at least there aren't as many people of my demographic. Mm. So it was encouraging to see that. So I thought, well, you can either think about it. Yeah. Yeah. So... Oh, okay. Yeah, it was incredible. It like really blew me away. So,
1: his wife Andrea used to babysit me.
2: Oh my goodness! Wow.
1: And so they have a son named Evan.
2: And, oh my goodness! Wow.
1: So I used to always joke about, she enjoyed babysitting me so much that she named one of her sons after me.
2: Oh, that's amazing.
1: But I think you'd experience that in a lot of the parishes south here in the U.S. I mean, my own parish it is startling how young and vibrant it is. It's just overwhelming. Mm-hmm. I had some visitors today from parishes in other parts of the U.S. And, one of them came up and said, I'm overwhelmed. I cannot believe the vibrancy and the number of young people. And, I said, thank God for that. Thank God the church is so vibrant. And, so are you going to come down for the Connect? I spoke at one of the Connect conferences years ago.
2: Yeah. I did. I am going to be going in October to the one that's in Washington.
1: Oh, Washington State?
2: They're hosting. Washington, D.C.
1: Oh, in D.C. Okay.
2: Yeah. Yeah. So I think that's the city that's hosting it. And so, I decided that it was, just something that I really felt compelled to want to meet other people that I feel like it's, there are a lot of other people, I think, in my situation where perhaps if you're at a parish and there aren't that many, young adults or people kind of in your stage of life stage, it can be kind of challenging to form those friendships. So I either thought you either just think about it and kind of play the victim, or you actually, if you want change, you have to, look internally and inside yourself and do something. So
1: wonderful. Yeah. Glad you're doing that.
2: Me too.
1: Welcome to the program, Catherine.
2: Thank you very much. Yeah. Thank you for having me.
1: Of course. What's on your mind?
2: So I had two questions in mind. I, one of them, we kind of just talked a little bit about was that I am going to this conference, and uh-huh. I've never been to a young adults conference. So whether you had any suggestions or any advice that you would give to, just in terms of, what would you tell someone who's never been and is going to something like this?
1: It's interesting. Was it last summer, I think? It wasn't this summer. It was last, yeah. I was invited to go speak at another young adult conference. There's many of them in the U.S., and they go by different names. Connect is one of them. YAL is another name that they go by. But and then there's another one, the Young Professionals Conference. And so when I was there, I did something different with them all. I said, we're going to take a real-time survey as we got started for the weekend. And the first question that was on the survey was, do you hope to connect with people or someone during this weekend? And then there was a series of other questions, right? And then as they were answering the questions, I then started, you could see them in real time, going up on the board, or the screen, I should say. And 99.7% of the respondents answered the question, yes, I want to meet other faithful Orthodox Christians this weekend and connect with them and form relationships. Mm-hmm. So when you ask me for a bit of advice, the first thing to say is that every person, I know this to be true, every single person there wants to connect, wants to form a connection. And, the second thing that I think happens is that as we get older, when you're younger, it's pretty easy to connect with new people, right? We're pretty flexible. We make new friends. When you were real little, you'd go to school and the person sitting next to you, you would ask them to be your best friend, right?
2: Yeah.
1: and when you went to college, let's say maybe, the same thing happened. It's like you all of a sudden had 10 new friends on your dorm floor, And then as we get older, we tend to withdraw from the idea that, the person next to us wants to be my best friend and I want to be their best friend. So don't be bashful. That's something my father used to always say, don't be bashful, meaning, come outside of yourself and engage with those around you. The second thing that I would say is that I think when, young adults are together, there can be, at least in the way that I've seen it, a tendency to expect others to be perfect. And one of the ways I say it is that there's no china in the cabinet that isn't chipped. Everybody's flawed. Everybody's broken. When we're younger, I see it in my children who, they're all under the age of 24. They deal with the brokenness and the flaws of others really graciously. It doesn't become a hot topic for them. It's something that they can deal with. So often when I'm around, adults in, let's say, their early 30s to late 30s, when it comes to meeting other people, they tend to expect the people that they meet to be perfect, to have no flaws, to have it all together. And that's not fair. I think we need to allow for people to have things that are still a work in progress. And especially, when we're a bit older, we maybe have some rougher edges that because our lives have not been, let's say, invested in a deeper relationship at this stage, remain rough. I mean, one of the things that my wife constantly does is take sandpaper to my rough edges. And so I think we have to be a little bit, open to people not being perfect. The third thing and this might sound like a contradiction, is that that doesn't mean we have to compromise, right? When we are looking to connect with other people, I think it's okay to stand firm on the things that are ultimately beautiful and true. And, you know, that's attractive. It's not very attractive to be with somebody who doesn't stand for what's beautiful and true. And so, you know, we can get into compromising scenarios because we maybe are so desperate for a connection, right? I don't think that that's necessary. I think we can certainly be willing to stand firm on the things that are most beautiful and true. And I think the last piece of advice I'd give you is just simply that we have to avoid a couple of myths. Number one, there's no such thing really as a soulmate. I don't think that's a Christian idea. Nor do we want to wait for either the person that we're interested in or ourselves to be, this goes back to something I was saying earlier, to be perfect. Like to have it all together, you know, to have all the money, the career, the house, it all put together. I certainly had none of my life put together when I got married to Stacy. At the same time, I didn't fall into the trap of thinking she was my soulmate. You know, I was looking for certain things and she had those things, but soulmates are about people getting us, and that's not really how love works. Love is about getting others. It's about offering ourselves to others. So those are two myths I would try to avoid, but you'll have to let me know how it goes. You know, you've got my email, so tell me how that conference goes.
2: Yeah, no, I mean, that was what you said about, in a way giving people grace. I think that's such an important, like that nobody is perfect. I think that's such, That really rings true for myself, because I feel that there are times where if I'm being judgmental or critical, it's a reflection of I am self-critical and I am judgmental of myself. So yeah. It's like transposing those insecurities on. Yeah. So I think it's always such a good reminder, I think, of having grace with whoever you're talking to, whether it's family or colleagues or someone you're in a relationship with. I think that's so key. So that's such a great reminder.
1: Well, two phrases I like to use. If you want to be in relationship, you can't be right all the time. Mm-hmm. You following me? Because if you're always right, there's no then room for others. Mm-hmm. And so to be in relationship, you have to make room. So that means you've got to get a little smaller. You know, it can't be about you. You can't be self-referencing. You know, you got to, it's sort of like imagine a bicycle pump and, you know, you connect it to your navel. And, you know, if you just keep, you know, inflating yourself, pretty soon there's no space. There's no room for anybody else. But if you take the pump off and you put that needle at your navel and you let the air out, you know, there's space. You know, you operate in a way that you're not taking up all the air, all the room, all the ideas. And, you know, you can tell right away when someone is other focused,

0: relating to wanting, you feel called for a particular job or the desire to be married or to start a family. And so whether they haven't yet happened, quote unquote, how do you discern if this is God's desire for you and to remain patient and to pray or to accept that it is not your path in life?
1: Yeah. Well, I think this question, which gets asked, you know, again and again, in different ways, is very central to how we live our lives, you know, especially if we are believers, you know, especially if we have included God in our life. That's making room for God, right? What does God want? What does he desire for me? I think there's two things to consider here, okay? The first is, what is the inherent goodness of such desires? You know, so you desire a good thing, to be in a relationship, to have a family. That's good, right? And such a desire could not be contrary to the will of God, because it's good, it's beautiful, it's true. Okay, but there is not, if you will, in the desiring of something, the completion of such a thing. Right? It doesn't mean just because we desire it, it happens. You know, but it doesn't mean that it's not good and it doesn't align with the will of God. You know. We are in a world that is not perfect. It is disfigured and broken. And so, you know, God's design and desire is that you are in relationship. And that, you know, if you have within your heart, the capacity to raise a family, that's a good thing, right? A second way we can sort of test something is to say, what's the fruit of it? You know, where does it lead us? So in desiring a family and in desiring a relationship, you know, myself included, that's still the case. I still desire to be in relationship with my wife, with my children. And the fruit of that is that I'm trying to become a better person. You know, because I recognize that when my relationships are not working, when I'm distant from my wife or my children or my friends, it's not their fault. It's me. You know, I'm not operating as I should in the relationship. And so the fruit is good. It causes me to repent and to try to change, you know, to become more like Christ, you know. So that's the fruit of it. And that's good. So, you know, you desire a spouse or children. And so that should cause you to become a better version of Catherine, right? And that's a fruit test, you know. And then if I was to put sort of like an overarching, you know, statement on this, I would just simply say, Catherine, God's will or desire in your life can also be very simple. And that can mean he just simply wants to be in relationship with you. And sometimes I like to say God's opportunistic, meaning he'll take whatever he can get. And, you know, my grandmothers were that way. You know, if I called them, you know, and I wasn't great about always calling them, but when I called them, they acted as if what I did was the greatest thing that ever could be done, you know? And that's true with God. You know, the simplest turning towards him, he accounts it as, you know, the most magnanimous of gestures, right? So when you think about what is God will for you, he wants just to be in relationship with you. You know, he loves you. He thinks the world of you. The phrase apple of my eye is from scripture. Like you're the best thing he ever did. Catherine, you know, that's what he thinks. If we were going to put it in words that we understand, and that's what he thinks of me. And that love, when we really bathe ourselves in it, when we really

0: steep our lives in that love, it's transformative, you know, because then we're not miserly with returning love to others or offering it, because we're just stewed in it, you know. And I tell the story in my new book about how my cousin once asked, you know, why my grandmother loved one of us more than her other grandchildren. And she said, no, I don't love them more, but sometimes they need more love, right? Mm-hmm. So you know, God loves you more, quote unquote, we could say, than me. And then you could say, but God loves Father Evan more than he loves Catherine. And what it is that sometimes, you know, it can seem to us that we're getting loved more by God, but it's just really that we need more love. And so when we think about the will of God, he just wants to be in relationship with us. That's his will. That's what he wants. And that's salvation, right? It's really been lovely to talk to you.
1: Yeah. Thank you so much. Thank you for putting it simply. And I think that was in the question I had. I was wondering, well, instead of worrying about being on the wrong path or the right path or misaligning, if the path is Christ, then you're on the right path, or you are on the path.
0: Yeah. And like I said, remember the fruit, where does it lead me? And remember, also that when we desire good things, we're in alignment with God. It doesn't mean they're going to happen for us. You know what I'm saying? Mm-hmm. Because he's not a puppeteer, right? The world is free. But we want to align ourselves with the good things that God has taught us. So, Catherine, God bless you.
1: Yeah. Thank you so much for being so generous with your time.
0: You're welcome.
1: I appreciate
0: Catherine.
1: It very much. Yeah,
0: uh-huh.
1: Thank you.
0: Uh-huh. Bye-bye. Well, we're going to go back out to the phones and take a call from Dimitri. Dimitri, welcome to the program.
2: Hi, Father. Your blessing.
0: The Lord bless you. Where are you calling from, Dimitri?
2: Father, I'm calling from Adelaide in South Australia.
0: Adelaide. Have we spoken before?
2: We've exchanged a couple emails, and my wife emailed you probably a few months ago, and you sent a nice reply back for my 30th birthday, which was appreciated. So thank you.
0: Oh, Dimitri, you're much welcome. I mean, you're welcome. I keep putting this out there, but it hasn't yet come to fruition. I keep saying, if there are communities in Australia that want to bring me out, I would come. I've always wanted to come to Australia. Always.
2: Well, we are thinking about working out how we're going to get you down here, Father. We've spoken, a few of the people here have spoken about it.
0: So. Well, it'd be just a joy. So did I ever tell you, or I don't know if I've ever said on air, my grandfather was one of several children, and his one brother, who they lost track of because as the children dispersed because of the famine that was in Greece, one of them ended up in Australia, and no one knew that. They didn't know where he'd gone. And it wasn't until about 6 years ago, my father and mother were in Australia vacationing, and they got back to the States, and my father got a phone call the next day from his cousin, and his cousin identified himself and said, I've been looking for my family for decades. And my dad was like, you're kidding me. I just flew back from Australia yesterday.
2: Oh, wow.
0: And so then a year later, my dad, mom went back out and connected with his cousin. And but anyway, one of these days, Dimitri.
2: Yeah,
0: one of these days.
2: I hope so.
0: Yeah. What's the name of your parish?
2: So we go to, my wife and I go to a couple of parishes, but one of them's Prophet Elias Parish, and one of them's St. Sophrony Parish. They're the two we frequent quite often.
0: Beautiful, beautiful. Well, welcome to the program. What's on your mind? Thanks for calling.
2: Thanks, Father. No worries. Father, I'm just calling because we're looking to start a men's group it's going to be between a few parishes, and we haven't started it yet, and we're looking for just any advice or any sort of guidance we could get at a sort of a starting point. a ministry or anything that you think would be a good area to begin with getting people interested and involved.
0: I love it.
2: So I'll leave you to that. Thank you.
0: Well, I'll tell you, I would consider in order the following. First, worship. Second, service. Third, spiritual formation. And fourth, community. I'd put the initiatives that you organize your men's ministry under those four categories. So the first thing that I would do is I would find a time for the men to worship together. So it could be like an evening liturgy where you invite all the men for a liturgy that takes place once a month, twice a month, whatever. Or maybe you do it very early in the morning. I don't know how the work schedules work in Australia and what's a better time, but you could sort that out. So worship.
2: Definitely not, Tom.
0: Yeah, I would do then an evening liturgy. And again, I don't know if you use English or if you use you know, liturgical languages, but if you can do it in English, I think that would be beneficial. And I would...
2: Yeah, with the St. Sophroni Parish I told you about, just started recently, they do all English services, so that's helpful.
0: Yeah, and so if you did it all in English, and I would invite the men to participate in the liturgy in an engaged way, like have a group of men that are going to serve in the altar, have a group of men that are going to sing, have a group of men that are going to bake the bread. I mean, just make it very interactive, you know, so that they can participate, you know, don't have people proxying or being standing off at a distance, right? The second thing is service. You know, men want to serve. They need means and ways to serve. And so to think about, how could we gather the men to do something? And it can't be just money. You know, hey guys, we're collecting money for this, we're collecting money for that. No. Find something they can get their fingernails dirty doing. It could be a project that serves the homeless, the hungry, that rebuilds a home for someone who's in need, whatever. But find something. It doesn't have to be right away. But like I said, it's the second priority. The third thing is to consider spiritual formation. You know, men want to be fed. They want to grow in their faith. They want to be challenged. They want the adventure of becoming better than they are. You know, they don't want to stay as they are. And so you need to provide food, spiritual food, that could be done, you know, by bringing in guest speakers. That could be done by picking a book that you're going to read and discuss. It could be done by having a retreat. But I think you want to have that spiritual formation piece, right? So worship, then service, then spiritual formation. The fourth thing is community. And this will be a natural outcome of the first three. But you may need to, you know, put a little bit of shape around it. You know, we know this is true in the modern day that most men are lonely. Most men are isolated. There's some scary statistics out there about where most men go for quote unquote companionship. And it's not very good. Most of it is online. And so, you know, men need men to be in their lives and to be connected with them. And so, you know, forming a space and a place where men can get to know one another, that they can, you know, sort of take down some of the barriers that separate them is incredibly important. And it creates sort of a cohesion and a fabric that when it's established, you know, when the men in our communities are established in worship and service and formation of their faith and in community, boy, you want to talk about a transformative power in our communities. I think it's lovely that you're endeavoring to begin this. I'm excited to see what happens.
2: Yeah, thank you, Father. That'll be very helpful.
0: Yeah. And if I come out, I'm coming to one of the men's fellowships. That's a promise.
2: It'll be good to have you. It'll be good to have you.
0: So are you guys transitioning now from, it would have been winter and now it's turning to, you're going into what, spring?
2: Yeah, that's happening now. So the weather's starting to get a bit better.
0: Yeah. When it's winter there, is it that cold? No.
2: Ranges between 15 to 20 degrees with a little bit of rain every now and then. Yeah.
0: Uh-huh. Is Adelaide coastal?
2: Yeah, it is. It is. The southern end of Australia.
0: Okay. Okay. So how far from like Melbourne or Sydney? I know it's far because it's a big continent.
2: Melbourne will be 8 hours drive, but it'll be an hour and a bit, an hour flight. So.
0: Okay. And then Sydney? Yeah.
2: Sydney about double that, close.
0: Double that. Okay, 16-hour, 2-hour flight. And most of the population's on that end of the continent, right?
2: Yeah, it is. If you want to come, that's the area to go.
0: Hmm. I hope it happens.
2: Yeah. We'll keep you in our prayers, Father. Thank you.
0: Thanks, Dimitri. Tell your wife hello. God bless you, and thanks for calling.
2: Thanks, Father.
0: Okay, bye-bye. All right, let's take a break. You're listening to Orthodoxy Live here on Ancient Faith Radio, and we'll be back after this break.
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3: 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Here once again is Father Evan.
0: Well, welcome back to the show, and that was lovely to hear from someone in Canada and then someone in Australia. Amazing. If you'd like to get in before we close out tonight's show, you still can do so by dialing 1-855-237-2346. The advertisement for my new book is, I don't know about that advertisement. I think we're re-recording that tonight, but I hope you have had a chance to pick up a copy. And if you are somebody who's already picked up a copy and read it or read part of it, let me encourage you to write a review. And to share it on your Instagram, your Facebook, wherever, TikTok, whatever you use, to share that new book and the previous books as well. I got a call from somebody in the Midwest who just went through the second book, Reclaiming the Great Commission, with their parish leadership, and was calling with a couple of questions. And then the week prior to that, another group out in New York who had done the same. So that book in particular for parish leaders but to a degree it hits anybody who's in the church. But okay, so excuse me, I've got a question here that comes from Amber. So Amber writes in on YouTube, is it permissible for Orthodox Christians to recite the Apostles' Creed? Was that replaced by the Nicene Creed? So The Apostles' Creed, if you read the text of it, it is certainly permissible, if you want to put it that way. I mean, as you read through the Apostles' Creed, there's nothing in there that does not accurately represent the faith. I would simply say to you that, you know, the creed that we use within the liturgy is a fuller and more complete representation of the faith. And to a degree, it tries to be a little more precise about what it is that we as Christians believe. Now, the interesting thing about that question is that for most Christians in the West, a affirmation of faith done through the recitation of a creedal statement is really kind of gone. I was with a group of Christians, and I was asked to offer a prayer, and I offered the Lord's Prayer. It was a group of younger Christians, not Orthodox Christians, and the prayer was unfamiliar to many of them. And so I explained, you know, its origin, which was startling to me, that, you know, the use of a prayer that was taught to us by our Lord and Savior was, if you will, not utilized or known by a group of, I believe, you know, devout followers. They want to live and follow the Lord. But, you know, if I was in your shoes, Amber, and, you know, I was choosing between which one to use, I would use the Nicene Creed. You're not going to, quote unquote, err by using the Apostles' Creed, but as I mentioned earlier, it is not as, let's say, complete or precise. Now, that being said, it does give us an opportunity to say that in general, when we consider the prayers that we read, we should recognize that the prayers and the order of our prayers and the order of our worship speaks to the things that we believe and hold to be true, you know. And if we're worshiping in certain ways and praying in certain ways, we may not be worshiping or praying in a way that is acceptable to God. You know, there is acceptable worship, and there is worship that is not acceptable. There are prayers that are heard by God, and there are prayers that are not heard by God. So, you know, this helps us understand why the church has been so careful since the time of the apostles to pray in a certain way and to make sure that it is an acceptable sacrifice, an acceptable worship before God. And we shouldn't have sort of a naive understanding that, you know, the church as it began in the time of the apostles was rudimentary or crude and simplistic, that, you know, it was just a group of people maybe in a church, you know, singing whatever hymns were on their mind and then praying in whatever way they were praying. And then, you know, as time went by, they sort of added structure and prayers. No, that's a misreading, not only of the historical and apostolic church, it's also a misreading of even scripture, right? The liturgical life of the early church was robust. It was intricate. There was complexity. You know, there was deep, deep rootedness in the continuation of the worship of Israel, and it continued in the early church. Now, that whole idea of development, or, you know, kind of like an evolutionary view of the church, often falls into how we sometimes view the Holy Scriptures, right? And we look at the Scriptures and some of the writings, certainly within Apostle Paul, is like, this is a more developed theology. He sort of grew up in his thinking. That's pretty dangerous as well. No. Now, as the church encountered falsehood? Has it encountered heresy? The church, you know, would respond. So when you say, well, wait a minute, doesn't what Father Evan just said seem to contradict what he said earlier about, you know, the Nicene Creed being a little bit more precise, a little bit more complete? Well, what I'm saying is that the church at times has had to articulate and offer greater instruction so as to keep the faithful from falling into error. And so that's what occurred with the creed, is that the church had to add language. It's not language that all of a sudden everybody went, wait, we've never believed that before, or that's never been something that we've done. But rather it's something that provided answers and structure to what was already practiced, if you will. So, okay. So I've got another YouTube question that's come in that is from Amanda. And Amanda writes in to say, our priest said that we have a relic of the cross that we venerate. How do we know it is the actual relic of the cross? Well, Amanda, I'm not sure what relic he's referring to there. There are certainly churches, pilgrimage sites within the world that have relics of the true cross. And you know, there's a high level of accuracy to that statement that here is a relic of the cross that is offered for the people to venerate. And there are spurious claims. And so when we consider how do we know, part of that has to do with, you know, to some degree, the antiquity of such claims, and the, if you will, universal witness of such claims, right? So if, for example, you were to go to your local parish and someone was to visit and say, in a beautifully jeweled box, I have a piece of the true cross, you know, you might think, that doesn't seem correct or appropriate or right. Yet if we are, for example, at the Seminary of Holy Cross in Brookline, Massachusetts, there is a small piece of the cross there that is attested to, that that the church has recognized and knows, if you will, its history, how that relic ended there. You know, there's been a few times in my life where I have had the opportunity to venerate a relic of the cross. Most recently, that a relic of the cross was brought to my church, and, you know, it was, if you will, through my bishop that relic made its way to our parish. And so, again, there was a bit of the broader church supporting that claim. Now, in the church, you know, we don't have, if you will, sort of forensic science picking apart certain claims. We would even say maybe such claims are unnecessary, right? Remember, the Lord himself cautions people seeking after a sign or wonders, right? And he says, you know, none shall be given to this generation, you know, because it's a wicked and evil generation that seeks after such things. You know, if the church was to, and very quietly, let's be clear, the church lifts up such claims. It doesn't sort of put these on the front page or tout them. You know, whether or not the relic of the cross that your priest mentioned, let's say it was indeed true, it's not something we need to lift up. It doesn't have to be, right? Our faith isn't based in such things. But those, you know, signs and wonders that God brings through his presence of the saints and the relics of the saints and the pilgrimage sites can edify. You know, there's someone in my parish I spoke to recently who made a pilgrimage, you know, in the last several years to Israel and visited many holy sites, and it had a profound impact on them. But does that mean if I never visit any of those sites that I can't grow in my faith? No, it doesn't mean that, right? All right, we're going to take one last question, and I'm going to skip some of the questions that were sent in tonight only because this is relevant to something I just said. So on YouTube, someone's asked, can you say more about acceptable and unacceptable prayers? And what part of Orthodox tradition determines prayers heard and unheard? And how did that belief come to be? Well, first of all, acceptable worship is an Old Testament reality, right? It's a biblical reality. There's acceptable worship and there's unacceptable worship. And we find that throughout the history of Israel's worship, and we see it still attested to in Scripture. So if we read our Scriptures, we will see that. And we know that it was a part of the early church that the church stayed within the worship of the apostles, right? And the prayers, that's in Acts 2, that alternative forms of worship did not receive the grace of the Holy Spirit. And so when you say, you know, how did that belief come to be? No, it's always been part of worship. There's true worship and there's false worship. You know, in a very simplistic way, you know, the NFL started. That's false worship. And lots of people worship the NFL. There's money. There's lots of false worship. There's ethnicity. That's false worship. There's beauty, you know, and looks. That's false worship. And then there's also, you know, false worship that's demonic. I mean, St. Paul, he talks about this all over. You know, when he's dealing with what's going on in the churches that are being formed, you know, they there's worship that's given to the demons, and that's false worship, and it has consequences. And then we can see throughout the history of the church, for example, I'll give one that was well known when certain elements of the church broke away and profess that Christ was created and worshiped God, but excluded from their worship the idea that Jesus Christ was God before all the ages, that he was not created, right? True God of true God, begotten, not made, of one essence with the Father. That's from the Nicene Creed. And so worship that does not recognize Christ as fully God is false worship. Many of the occult, but also many of the sort of heterodox religions of America worship God falsely. And so it's unacceptable worship. And then we could say there is a deeper side to this question, and that is, what is acceptable worship? And St. James speaks of it. It is to attend to the widows, to the orphans, and to the stranger in the land, right? To care for those in need. And the prophets in the Old Testament say the same thing, you know, that if our worship is full of vanity and pride. We see this with the publican and the Pharisee in Luke 18. That's not true worship. We do not go away from the temple justified. But remember the publican who stood afar off and wouldn't lift his eyes to heaven and beat his breast and said, "Oh God, have mercy upon me, a sinner." Right? That worship was accepted by God. So we can look at, you know, are we in our worship, you know, caring for the least of those around us? And is our worship rightly oriented in our heart? You know, the Lord says, if you have something that, where you have not forgiven your brother and yet you want to go and worship before God, it's not acceptable, right? You have to be reconciled, right? So So again, the idea is all over the scriptures. It's all over the history of the church. And yeah, thanks for the follow-up, Dover. It's a great follow-up. Thanks for giving me an opportunity to respond to that. All right. Well, we've run out of time. I want to thank you again for listening to Orthodoxy Live. For Ancient Faith Radio and Orthodoxy Live, I'm Father Evan. Good night. God bless. And don't forget to follow me now on Instagram. Good night.

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2: 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In The Baal Book, A Biography of the Devil, Father Stephen DeYoung shows that the Hebrew scriptures consciously turn the Baal story on its head, depicting him as a failed and defeated rebel who nonetheless tries to steal the glory that belongs to Almighty God. 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

0: Come out of the daily life at St. John the Compassionate Mission in Toronto, Ontario. Daily we seek to live the simplicity of the gospel and to witness to the unique dignity and infinite value of each person. Through our open doors, we welcome people from all walks of life, awakening and mirroring the beauty that lies at the heart of each person. These are the parables of community. They illustrate the reality that the kingdom of God is among us, often hidden in the noise and busyness of daily life. They are the precious pearls that God gives us when we risk opening our doors to the stranger.
1: Crumbs of Faith from a Rich Gospel, written by Father Nikolai, for the fifth Sunday of St. Luke. The Lord said, "There was a rich man who was clothed in purple and fine linen, and who feasted sumptuously every day. And at his gate lay a poor man named Lazarus, full of sores. Neither will be they convinced if someone should rise from the dead." We are wondering today why so many of God's people are left outside, unconvinced of the reality of the resurrection. We do not receive the peace that comes with that. We do not know how to forgive. There's a lesser desire to live now and no love for eternal life. And so we are left restless and with resentment in our souls. We all partake in this generation's disbelief of the good news while death has become customary. The Lord said that this disbelief has roots in our ignorance of the poor. We start believing first by approaching the beggar in a personal manner. From this relationship with the one who we normally ignored, the faith is rekindled. At the mission, the liturgies on Sunday are so rich and abundant in mercy and joy because of the distress of the people who come through the doors during the week. We are witnesses of this covenant love between the poor who are forgotten in the world and God who offers to them infinitely. St. Ambrose said, "For not all poverty is holy, nor riches sinful, but as excess dishonors the riches, so sanctity commends poverty." St. Ambrose could not have said this better for us. We felt this at the mission so many times, but we were not able to express it accordingly, and we have been accused of hate for those who are not in need. But the reality is that in a rich land, within a culture that has plenty of means, we lack one thing: holiness. The holiness can be encountered within those who know poverty and its evil effects on the human being. They live in the desert and are tempted against their will. Many fell and never recovered. Others, through the grace of God, become a witness of God's mercy for humankind. Lazarus, the Lord said, desired to be fed with the crumbs from the rich table. He could have desired to be fed in a different way, and God would have granted him accordingly. There is holiness in Lazarus that the rich man does not see and does not relate with. This is what we receive from the poor at the mission: holiness. The church has had a difficult time in North America because of this excess of riches in the land. In Canada, many monastery projects failed and few survived. If we partner with the poor, the reality of the resurrection would not leave many souls untouched. The church has to be with the poor because, as St. Ambrose said, Christ is in heaven with his saints and on the earth with the poor. We learn from the poor at the mission because they teach us holiness in a land that is excessive in riches. Moreover, the dogs came and licked his sores. There's an ongoing pain in Lazarus, a pain that never stops because of the wound that never heals, a pain that becomes a source of healing for the dogs, those who run rampant with hunger in the streets at night. The holiness of the poor comes together with the wound that never heals, with this pain that never goes away. We see this so often, and we are left all the time with no words of comfort for those who carry their pain in their hearts. It is the pain of being rejected and forgotten, the most harmful act of the soul. When love is betrayed and care is rejected, being rejected, they do not reject. Being betrayed, they do not betray. Through their pain, they reach out to those who ignore. The wound never heals because they are never embraced to the level they were offended. That's why they reach out continuously to us. For them, this wound becomes a vessel for receiving the coming of Christ in heaven and a source of holiness for us here on the earth. Who desired to be fed with what fell from the rich man's table. Recently, we feel richer than we are at the mission, rich for partaking of the body of Christ at the altar. This richness contrasts, especially these days, the people who line up for food outside. We feel rich like the rich man by handing out food to them. We see new people coming our way whose names we don't even know. To wait in line for food is degrading for the human being, Father said. That's why we try now to spend some time outside and offer fresh orange juice and broken bread and chat with them and invite them inside. But the reality is that they are content with crumbs, like Lazarus and the Canaanite woman, because they know humility and spare much in order to live. It is for us that we need their presence. It is for us that we want to see and embrace this holiness. In the crumbs, they receive the entire body of Christ, who is distributed to all through us. This week, I recognized through a mask the eyes of a person I saw last week at the mission. He made it for the first time inside the church, and I chatted with him in the chapel. The holiness of the church touched so much his heart that he cried, for the first time he could remember, as he said. He was in church for the first time. He discovered the holiness that he desired in the form of goodness in his life, and the desire to be faithful to this goodness. He does not want anything else, but only to be good and stay good. Out of trouble, he said. He was afraid that this would not happen. Community life. When it is evening, you say, it will be fair weather, for the sky is red. And in the morning, it will be stormy today, for the sky is red and threatening. You know how to interpret the appearance of the sky, but you cannot interpret the signs of the times. From Matthew 16. A painting of a sunset was brought and left with us on Thursday afternoon. We don't know the reason and the person who painted it. The sky on Wednesday morning looked exactly the same, red and threatening. An older man from Scarborough said that on the East Coast, you never go boat fishing when you see a sky like that. The waves are big and can turn the boat upside down. At times, people still go, in spite of everything, because they are in need. Even he had to do it once, and his boat almost sank. He knew other people who died because of this. Later on, I asked an older wise person what he thinks about the new generation. They do not know anything. They do not know what is happening around them. He said that with a sense of concern and worry for them. They do not know the signs. They go out on a morning with a red sky, and they stay home when the sky is red in the evening. So the storm becomes overwhelming for them, while the beauty of the blue sky is foreign to them. They need guidance and understanding and abundant mercy from the Lord. On Thursday, Julio brought to the mission the refugee mother from the house, together with her two children, a 7-year-old daughter and a 5-week-old newborn baby. All the atmosphere changed in the room. The baby and the little girl brought so much life that made everyone happy. Julio said that the mother was happy too. It would be good for them to come and visit more often, he thinks, to meet people and talk with them. We need each other. Lito stayed with us for a few days. He works up north with the native people, and he carries their wounds with him. Last time he visited us was before the pandemic. In the meantime, he became Orthodox and grew a long beard after having spent 1 year in the monasteries on Mount Athos and in the Sinai Desert. Otherwise, his spirit is the same. We thank him for all the gifts he brought to us, and we pray for his work in the north. He wants to stay connected with us and to listen to our psalm lessons through Zoom. Judy died last week, and we prayed in the chapel for her soul and at the end of Vespers on Wednesday. Joanna lit a candle for her. She went to visit her with Father a few months ago in Scarborough. Judy used to volunteer at the mission for 5 or 6 years. She stopped at the end when she became sick and would not recognize many people around her. Even then, her brother would bring her to the mission to stay with us, to be around us. I really loved her, Joanna said. Judy used to help in the kitchen and to make some special sweets for us. Memory eternal to Judy.
0: 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These parables are the precious pearls that God bestows on the church when it risks opening its door to the stranger. We hope that they will inspire you to discover the presence of the kingdom in your own parishes and life. 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
2: Come and study the Holy Scriptures with us as Father Stephen DeYoung teaches verse by verse on the podcast, The Whole Counsel of God, Father Stephen holds a PhD in biblical studies and is an Orthodox priest serving at Archangel Gabriel Orthodox Church in Lafayette, Louisiana.
3: Chapter 13. Now the Lord spoke to Moses, saying, "Send men to spy out the land of Canaan, which I am giving to the children of Israel. From each tribe of their fathers you shall send a man, every one a ruler among them." So remember, we got the list. We've gotten it a couple of times, actually. So we got it once in the census, and then we got it again when they came and brought their sacrifices at the sort of dedication of the tabernacle, the list of sort of the leaders of the 12 tribes. So each of the 12 tribes has several clans within it. There's a head of each clan, and then there's a guy who's sort of recognized as one of those clan heads is recognized as sort of the leading man, the elder of that particular tribe. And so God is saying, from those 12, get one from each tribe, get one of those leaders. Now they're going to have a mission, so this probably isn't going to be the very, very head guy, because the very, very head guy is probably the oldest man right, in the tribe. And this mission does not necessarily require an octogenarian to do, but you want a leading man, but one who's going to be able to fulfill the mission, we're going to see. And so, you know, the word spy is always used here, which, you know, this isn't James Bond. They're not on a secret mission. They don't have a license to kill. It's not even Andor. It's not even... right? Spy has these other connotations for us now. What they're supposed to be doing is really closer to survey, get the lay of the land. But also, and this is where the spy comes in and why it was originally used, they're also looking at the locations of cities, the fortifications of those cities. Those are going to come into play, right, when they come into the land later. But all of that, they're taking into account. Where are the mountains? Where are the mountain passes? Where are the... Scouting, right? Scouting out the land, right? So, yeah, it's not secret agent man. Right? Or I can start really thinking of Man from U.N.C.L.E. It's not like, old school. But, so that's the idea. That's what these 12 people are being sent to do. That's why I say it probably wasn't, you know, the guys in their 70s and 80s who sort of judged cases for the tribes. This would be younger guys, but still people who were considered leaders. So Moses sent them from the desert of Paran at the Lord's voice, and all the men were rulers of the children of Israel. Now these were their names. We're going to get them again. From the tribe of Reuben, Shemua, the son of Zachar. From the tribe of Simeon, Shaphat, the son of Hori. From the tribe of Judah, Caleb, the son of Jephunneh. From the tribe of Issachar, Igal, the son of Joseph. From the tribe of Ephraim, Hoshea, the son of Nun. From the tribe of Benjamin, Palti, the son of Raphu. From the tribe of Zebulun, Gadiel, the son of Sodi. From the tribe of Joseph, that is from the tribe of Manasseh, Gadi, the son of Susi. So remember, Manasseh and Ephraim were Joseph's two sons. So both of those tribes are from Joseph. From the tribe of Dan, Amiel, the son of Gamali. From the tribe of Asher, Sether, the son of Michael. From the tribe of Naphtali, Nabi, the son of Vapshi. From the tribe of Gad, Guel, the son of Machi. These are the names of the men Moses sent to spy out the land. Now Moses called Hoshea, the son of Nun, Joshua. So a couple things to notice here. Number one, remember we got two different tribes of Joseph? How is it still 12? Yeah, but how is it still 12 and not 13? Because there's nobody from Levi. Remember? Because the Levites don't fight. They were left out of the military census. They don't, right? They have their own duties. Right. So it's the other tribes, and we get 12 from having two from the two half tribes from Joseph. Hoshea, which is his given name, means salvation. Joshua is from Yahshua, which means Yahweh saves. Okay, so Moses here changed Joshua's name. And Joshua is going to be, spoilers in Deuteronomy, his chosen successor through the laying on of hands. So the idea of ordaining somebody with the laying on of hands, right? The idea of what we will later call apostolic succession, which is called something else in Hebrew, but is basically the same idea, starting with Moses and Joshua, the laying on of hands, goes all the way back to the Bronze Age. That's not a new idea that the Roman Catholics came up during the Reformation. This is an idea that goes all the way back in the Bible. But also connected with that, the idea of changing someone's name. And we're to see this, for example, when we see Jesus changing people's names, like St. Peter. That is connected with this idea of ordination, right? When someone changes somebody's name, which happens fairly frequently and randomly in the New Testament, but or people think randomly, but that's what this is related to. This is the idea of there being a mentor-mentee relationship and kind of a passing on of authority relationship, and changing the name is an exercise of that authority. So still to this day in the Orthodox Church, people sometimes get their name changed when they get ordained. I did not, but that's because the bishop who ordained me a deacon said, "You're not changing your name, are you?" You could probably tell from that what bishop it was, if you know him. But that was my response was, no, Santa, I think Stephen is a pretty good name for a deacon. So that's hard to argue with, right? If you've read Acts. Okay, so these are the 12 who are being sent. Notice that Joshua, who's going to be Moses' successor. Moses is from what tribe? Levi, right? But his successor, Joshua, is from what tribe? Ephraim. Ephraim, not Judah. I bet you would have guessed Judah if I'd asked you. If I had just asked everybody, hey, what tribe do you think Joshua, who takes over for Moses in the book of Joshua, what tribe do you think he's from? I bet most people would have guessed Judah. Probably because they know that his name is the same name as Jesus's given name, and Jesus is from the tribe of Judah. David's from the tribe of Judah, leadership, kingship, and all that. Okay. So this is important in terms of the Old Testament, because if you're just reading the Torah, imagine a world in which you haven't read anything else in the Bible yet, right? And you're just reading the Torah. Which is the most important tribe?
4: Ephraim. Whatever Joseph's tribe is.
3: Right. Because like a third of the book of Genesis is about Joseph. About a third of it. Not about Judah, about Joseph. We've seen the Ephraimites here. They're the biggest tribe, the most numerous. Joshua, who's going to take over for Moses at the end of Deuteronomy, is an Ephraimite. You'd think, right, just coming out of that, oh, Ephraim, and we're going to, in the Psalms, when we get there eventually, you see Ephraim being used to refer to Israel as a whole. And then, importantly, the northern kingdom of Israel is going to be Ephraim. When they split into Israel and Judah, Ephraim is where the capital is, Samaria. It's the center of the northern kingdom. So, why is this so important that we track with this? For one thing, if this wasn't written, right, the basis at least, not every word, but the basis of what we have in the Torah, in the Pentateuch, if that wasn't written until right before or during or even after the exile of Judah, why would you make Ephraim so important? The tribe of Ephraim ceased to exist in 722 BC. The Assyrians destroyed it completely, right? So if you're after 722 BC, which is when a lot of our German friends and their ilk tell us this was written, right? Why would you put Ephraim and their traditions about Joseph, their forefather, why would you make them so central and important? When all that's left is Judah, why wouldn't this be all Judahite traditions? Why wouldn't you center Judah all the way through? Now, it's not that Judah's not going to be here, because Caleb, who's the guy from Judah, is also going to be important as we go forward. But Joshua's the guy, and Caleb, for at least part of the time, is sort of his right-hand man. And you'd expect something more the opposite, right, if this is being written after the Ephraimites have ceased to exist. Here's the other thing. You might think from that, oh, okay, well, if Ephraim is sort of at the center of this, someone who thinks like one of these Bible scholars might say, right, well, that must mean this was put together by the northern kingdom, right? And that's why they put themselves in the center and they made Judah like secondary. Like we've got story of Joseph for a third of the book of Genesis, gets interrupted briefly for the story of Judah and Tamar, where Judah doesn't look very good. And we've got Joshua from Ephraim and Caleb, his sidekick. So this must have been written by the northern kingdom. Here's the thing. The whole existence of the northern kingdom of Israel, all like 200 years of it, they were worshiping the golden calves at Bethel and Dan. We'll get there in 1 Kings or 3 Kingdoms when we get there. They never had the tabernacle. Tabernacle was in Judah. They never kept any of these Torah commandments related to it. So why would they write the Torah looking like this? The only way you get a Torah that looks like this is if at least the major strokes of it were compiled before the kingdoms were divided. Which means the broad strokes of it could have been written in the 10th century BC at the latest. And we see even during the life

right, is the time period from which the basic structure of this has to come for what we have here to make sense, right? Because it doesn't make sense for it to take this form after. If there was any major significant editing after the, for example, after the exile, there wouldn't be all this Ephraim stuff. It would be irrelevant. And you could point out to me there are prophets after the exile prophesying the restoration of Ephraim, right? But that's a chicken and the egg thing. They're prophesying the restoration of Ephraim because of how important Ephraim is in the Torah, right? That's not why they were put into the Torah, because there was some prophecy floating around that they'd come back somehow. They were so important in the Torah that everybody said, well, they're going to have to come back somehow, right? Because of how important they are in the Torah, in the scriptures. So that may seem like a diversion, but this is the kind of stuff that I talk about, not because I'm into like disproving JEDP and all this stuff, right? I don't care that much in most cases when exactly something was written down. But in this case, a lot of people get like really hung up on this. And a lot of people make really absurd arguments about this to try to discredit the Bible and stuff. And so pointing out that their argument doesn't make sense if you think about it for a few minutes historically, which they don't think historically. But if you think about it historically, the argument basically doesn't make any sense. Okay. So Joshua is from Ephraim. As I mentioned, notice also Caleb here, son of Jephunneh, is listed as being from the tribe of Judah. Later on in the text, we're going to find out some interesting things about Caleb and his dad. Namely, that his dad is not an Israelite, let alone from the tribe of Judah. I'll spoil. We're going to find out he's a Kenizzite. And the Kenizzites are one of the tribes that the Israelites are going to be supposed to wipe out. But Joshua not only is not considered one anymore, despite being born to one, but he's now considered specifically a member of the tribe of Judah, right? Even though he is not biologically descended from the person Judah at all, even remotely. I mean, you could go back thousands of years, you know, Adam and Eve, Noah, whatever. But any time recently, he is in no way biologically connected to the person Judah. But we'll come back to him when we get more of that information later. Then Moses sent them to spy out the land of Canaan and said to them, go up to this desert and go up to the mountain, and you will see the land and the people who dwell upon it. What are they? Are they strong or weak, few or many? Also, what is the land they dwell in? Is it good or bad? Then, too, what about the cities they inhabit? Are they walled or unwalled? Then again, what about the ground? Is it fertile or neglected? Are there trees on it? Persevere, and you shall receive some of the fruits of the land. Now, the days were the days of spring, the forerunner of the grapes. Okay, so they're saying things are starting to sprout. So they could go and look and get a good idea of where are the fertile parts of the land? Where are the places where the current people are raising crops? Where's the land that's more deserty and not good? Where's the land that's just sort of neglected and nobody's using for anything? These are the kind of questions. This is what they're surveying to find out. So they went up and spied out the land from the desert of Zin as far as Rehob, near the entrance of Hamat. Then they went up through the desert and came to Hebron, Ahimar, Sheshai, and Talmai. The descendants of Anak were there. Now Hebron was built 7 years before Zoan in Egypt. That is a very arcane old reference. We don't know what that means, right? But this is another sign of the antiquity of the text. So that city in Egypt must have been renowned for being really old, and they're saying, hey, this one's even older. So the descendants of Anak probably doesn't, well, it might, if you've been listening to my stuff, but literally the word is Anakim, because Im is the plural ending, right? The Anakites, right? The people descended from Anak. This means that's sort of a catch-all for members of giant clans. And so we've talked about Nephilim, giant clans before. This is not primarily about size. I say this not because I'm biased being 6'4", and I don't want you to know my evils. I say this because, so size is an image

0: of something, right? Not vice versa. It's not about just big, tall people. But they're depicted as big and tall because that's telling us something else about them, right? So remember the Nephilim, which is derived from the Aramaic word Nephilim, because you do plurals a little differently in Aramaic. It just means giant, means big person. But it's not primarily big person in the sense of literally physically large. It is more like, and gigantes, which we translate as giant in Greek, literally can mean like a tyrant, a bully, like a thug. So what I always compare it to is the term strongman that we use like for dictators. When I was a kid, it was strongman Manuel Noriega. Didn't mean he had an awesome bench. It meant, right, that he was a tyrant, right? He's a dictator, right? And that was said about the people before the flood in Genesis 6, right? The mighty men before the flood were characterized in this way, as these kind of demonic giants and tyrants, because the view in paganism all over the world, from Greek paganism to Babylonian paganism to Egyptian paganism, was that the pre-flood world was like a utopia. It was a golden age where everything was wonderful. And so Genesis 6 is giving us the minority report, which is, no, it wasn't, right? These people were demonic tyrants. The world was full of sin and wickedness and evil. And the flood came because God had to purify the world from them and what they were doing, right? And what they were doing, we get particulars in places like Book of Wisdom, in some extra-biblical literature, the Second Temple period. But it focuses on a couple of things. It focuses on sexual immorality within particular pagan rites, specifically the rite of succession of kings, which involved them through demonic possession and ritual things, having sexual relations with a god or goddess, they believed. That's how they describe it, right? To produce the heir. And then the heir who came to the throne next was seen as part human, part divine. And so witness Gilgamesh, witness Hercules, witness, right? On and on. World paganism, up to and including the Japanese emperor, who still to this day, on the day of his accession, goes and spends the night with the sun goddess. They say that since World War II, they've taken the sex out of the ritual. So that may be true. But notice they say, since World War II, they took it out, meaning it was there before, right? So that's going on, number one. And number two, human sacrifice with attendant acts of cannibalism. And that human sacrifice and cannibalism ranged from just drinking human blood all the way up to just straightforward cannibalism, right? Eating hearts, eating other organs, right, from humans. It's part of the sacrificial ritual because, as we talked about when we talked about sacrifices, sacrifices are meals. They're not about killing. They're about meals. Human sacrifices involved cannibalism of one of those kinds in almost all cases. So these are the abominations of these groups that God is going to talk about. These are the groups that God has been saying since Genesis, since Abraham, that they're going to go and take out. Not everyone who lives in Canaan, but these specific groups who are practicing these things that God calls abominations. Those abominations have to stop. As we get closer to Joshua, we'll talk more about what exactly that means. But those groups, that's what's being referred to with the anarchy, right? There are those people there. Those people are scary, right? Obviously, right? People practicing that are extremely scary. But so they're there, right? So this would be a minus in terms of, right, we're going to have to mess with them if we go in, even though God's been saying one of the main reasons you're going in is to stop them from doing those things. And then also they're pointing out Hebron is this ancient city already. Right, at this time already it's ancient from their perspective. Meaning it's well fortified, right? It's been there a long time. Then they came to the valley of Eshcol and surveyed it and cut down a branch there with one cluster of grapes. They carried it between two of them on a pole. They also brought some of the pomegranates and figs. The place was called the Valley of Eshcol because of the cluster the sons of Israel cut down there. Eshcol is the word for a cluster of grapes. So you don't necessarily get that reading the English, but yeah. So they bring back some of the, they don't just look at it. They say, hey, we're going to take back some samples. This is what's growing. Fertile land, fertile trees. Then they return from spying out the land after 40 days. There's 40 days again. Do you remember the last time we talked about 40 days? It was Moses on the mountain for 40 days. And we talked about how we know already how, you know, 70 and 72, the way numbers are recorded in the Bible, since they didn't have numerals, there's a little bit of slippage between 70 and 72. There's also a little bit of slippage between 40 and 42. That's part of why people don't understand what 40 days is about. So if you take 42 days, what is 42 days? Six sevens. So obviously if you have six sevens, that's anticipatory of a seventh seven, right? And so the number 40 or 42 is this, they're meant to convey the idea of preparation for something, right? Sort of preparation, expectancy. That's why, right, Christ goes and spends 40 days in the wilderness before beginning his public ministry, right? Moses is on the mountain for 40 days, then comes down with the covenant, right? It's a sort of preparatory period. Now they departed and came back to Moses and Aaron and to all the congregation of the children of Israel in the desert of Paran. At Kadesh, they brought back word to them and to all the congregation and showed them the fruit of the land. Then they told him and said, we went to the land where you sent us. It truly flows with milk and honey, and this is its fruit. Nevertheless, the people who dwell in the land are strong. The cities are fortified and very large. Moreover, we saw the descendants of Anak there. The Amalekites dwell in the land toward the south. The Hittites, the Evites, the Jebusites, and the Amorites dwell in the mountains. The Canaanites dwell by the sea and along the banks of the Jordan. So this is the majority report, right, from the spies. They come and say, yes, great land. Here's the fruits of the land. Everything's wonderful. Just one problem. Fortified cities, big armies, giants who are crazy, who we don't want to mess with, right? So maybe we need to think twice about this whole thing. Then Caleb quieted the people towards Moses and said to them, now it says the people. So they give this report in front of everybody, and you get the giants, I don't know about this, right? So Caleb, you know, quiets everybody down and says, no, but let us go up at once and take possession of it, for we are well able to overcome them. Okay. So Caleb said, no, let's go do this. We got this, because he knows God is giving them the land. And so let's do it. But the men who went up with him said, we are not going up, for we are unable to go up against them because they are stronger than we. So they instilled a terror for the land which they spied out among the children of Israel, saying, the land through which we went as spies is a land that devours its inhabitants. And all the people we saw in it are men of great stature. They didn't see any women. See, this is the weird thing with interpreting the giant thing literally. Obviously, they also saw women and children. The idea here is, you know, we saw the Anakim. We saw those people. There we saw the giants. That's translating the word Nephilim. But the Greek there is literally the word giant. There we saw the giants, and we seemed like grasshoppers to them, but so we actually were. So Caleb tries to give the minority report. No, we can still do this. But the other 10, Joshua's not included either, the other 10 not only disagree, but go and talk to all, they're the leaders of those tribes. Go and tell us, no, we can't do it. No, it's too much. We can't do it. We can't do it. We can't do it. Now, this, remember the story this follows after, remember? Miriam and Aaron doing something not totally dissimilar. But now it's happening again, and now it's on this other level with the leaderships of the individual clans and tribes.
1: 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Father Stephen's email address is wholecounsel@ancientfaith.com. 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
2: Mommy, if God made everything, who made God? 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
3: 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I'm Alisa Bielatich-Davis.
4: And I'm Christina Wenger. 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
3: We've been reading the Sermon on the Mount, in which Jesus teaches us how to live our lives as Christians. He gives really clear directions on how to interact with each other and how to think about things, how to pray, how to fast, how to live a really Christian life. You know, St. Augustine calls Jesus' teachings in this sermon the perfect pattern for Christian life.
4: The sermon begins with a list of steps that we should be taking in our spiritual lives. They're called the Beatitudes, or the blessings, because they're a list that reads, Blessed are the, you know, it keeps on going. Jesus lists those people who are blessed in the kingdom of God.
3: Today, we're reading the very last beatitude, which is found in Matthew chapter 5, verses 11 to 12. He says, "Blessed are you when they revile and persecute you and say all kinds of evil against you falsely for my sake. Rejoice and be exceedingly glad, for great is your reward in heaven. For so they persecuted the prophets who were before you."
4: Wait, what? Rejoice and be exceedingly glad when people hate you and attack you and make up all kinds of false, nutty insults about you? Oh boy, that's not at all easy. If somebody says mean things about me, I usually don't feel glad about it. It hurts my feelings. I feel hurt and I'll probably cry. And overall, I'm just pretty mad.
3: Right? It's a really hard thing to bear. You know, when people are mean to you, especially when they don't have a good reason for it, but they're just lying about you, that really hurts. And it can make us very mad. And sometimes we want to cry or maybe yell, or maybe even get mad and say mean things about them.
4: Yeah, I think we've all done that. Someone says something nasty about us and we get mad and hurt, and then we say something terrible about them. But you know, that doesn't really make us any happier, does it? It doesn't fix anything. I mean, if someone hurts my feelings, I can yell all I want and I can even say mean things back, but I'm still hurt. And now I'm not only hurt, but I'm also being mean. Now I'm a hurt, mean person. And that doesn't feel good at all.
3: Oh, that's so true. When someone insults us or like makes up lies about us, we just want to lash out at them. And we're pretty sure they deserve it, but being mean back to them just doesn't make us feel good. It just brings us down to their level. They've been nasty, now we're being nasty, and no one wins.
4: It's important to remember that this beatitude is given to us after 8 other beatitudes. By the time we get to this one, we've already become poor in spirit, humble. And if we're being truly humble, we recognize that we can't do this on our own. We need God's help. And then we mourn. We mourn our own sins, and we mourn the sins of everyone else. Because we know that sin is just a sickness that keeps us away from God.
3: Wow, So if someone says something terrible about me, if they hate me, it might make me mad, unless if I were very humble. And then I knew that things like this happen because people are sinful and they have all sorts of problems. And then I suppose I would know that it's maybe not so much about me as it is about this sinful world. And I'd be sad for them, mourning how they must feel so far away from God. And if I'm meek, then I'm gentle. So I'm not going to lash out at them. I'm going to respond quietly and thoughtfully, gently.
4: That's true. And if we've been following the Beatitudes that Christ gave to us, then we're also becoming merciful. So we'll show them mercy. We'll also be peacemakers. So we're going to be peaceful and try to help calm things instead of making them worse. If we are really following the steps of the Beatitudes, then it really does make sense that we would be learning not to react with anger.
3: You know, God knows that we're not naturally very good at responding with patience and gentleness when someone attacks us. But he also knows that if we try to follow these steps, our hearts can be transformed. If we're filled with God's peace, then maybe we won't really care what other people say. If we understand that God knows us and he loves us, then we realize that being able to stay close to God is what really matters. When you feel how amazing it is to have God's peace in your heart, you don't want to let go of that for anyone. Yelling and being mean, even when it seems like the other person deserves it, it really ruins that peace. And it makes our hearts harder. So we have to work even harder to settle down so that we'll be able to feel that peace again.
4: You know, that reminds me, there's a few places in the Bible where Mary, the mother of God, the Theotokos, receives a special visit from an angel or from shepherds or from old Simeon. And when she gets a special message from God, she doesn't talk about it. She holds on to it and she ponders it in her heart. It's like she's holding on to the peace from God in her heart, and she's being very gentle and careful not to lose it.
3: Yes, exactly that. You know, getting angry and yelling at people doesn't fix anything, but it sure does stop all those peaceful and beautiful feelings of being close to God.
4: You know, all of this makes a lot of sense, but it's still pretty hard to do.
3: Right? You know, Jesus is not giving us an impossible task. He wouldn't do that. This has been done before. Remember the second verse? We read, "So blessed are you when they revile and persecute you and say all kinds of evil against you falsely for my sake. Rejoice and be exceedingly glad, for great is your reward in heaven. For so they persecuted the prophets who were before you."
4: Oh, yes. The Old Testament is full of stories of prophets. Good people who loved God, who became sort of like God's spokesman. God would send them to tell the rulers that they were doing the wrong thing, or to announce that Jesus would be coming soon to save everyone. And a lot of the time, they were attacked for it. People got very mad, and some of them really hated the prophets. Sometimes they were killed for dedicating their lives to God. They were persecuted for their faith, for speaking up.
3: Yes, and you know what? That's true of the apostles, too, and a lot of other saints. Jesus warns us that the world hated him, and it will hate his followers, too. And just like he was killed, his followers might be killed, too. But it's also true that those people who really love God and who follow the steps of the Beatitudes, living a Christian life like Jesus teaches, those people become filled with God's peace. So even when they're being attacked, they still feel the love and the peace of God. And so they know the attack won't last forever, but they'll always feel that peace.
4: Now, it might not always feel this way, but actually our life on earth is short. And after it's finished, our time in heaven is forever. The martyrs are filled with God's peace during their time on earth, and even more so when they get to heaven. The joy and love of life in the kingdom is the greatest blessing, and nothing that happens here on earth can take that away, as long as we hold tight to God.
3: When we live a truly Christian life, faithfully following the Beatitudes, we'll see that we're blessed. Even when others revile and persecute us, we're blessed, even if they say all kinds of evil against us. Because when we're focused to live as Christ and the saints live, We can rejoice and be exceedingly glad because we can feel God's peace. We'll have that reward here on earth, and even greater, maybe, in heaven.
5: Here are some questions for you to talk about together. How does this beatitude say that we should respond when people revile and persecute us and say all kinds of evil against us falsely?
3: It says we should rejoice and be exceedingly glad, for great is our reward in heaven.
4: But it's very hard to rejoice about people making fun of us and being mean to us. How can we rejoice about that?
3: We really have to remember that this beatitude is given to us after 8 other beatitudes. So if we're living according to all those other beatitudes, we're living a life that is humble, we're mourning our own sins and the sins of others, we're showing mercy, we're being peacemakers. You know, if we're living in all of those ways, we're focused on God's kingdom. We're not focused on what's happening on earth, so we're able to rejoice and be exceedingly glad because we know that our reward in the kingdom is so much better than the hard things that are happening to us on earth.
5: Who does Jesus say was persecuted before?
3: He says that the prophets were persecuted. And the Old Testament really is full of stories of prophets, good people who loved God, who became like God's spokesmen. They were often attacked for speaking God's words to the people.
5: Now, here's something else you might want to talk about together. We talked about how there are times when we read in the Bible that Mary, the mother of God, receives a special visit or a special word from an angel or shepherds or old Simeon, but she doesn't talk about it. She just holds on to it and she ponders it in her heart. It's like she's holding on to the peace from God in her heart and she's just being really gentle and careful not to lose it. I love to think about her treasuring that peaceful, special moment or word and guarding it like a precious jewel in her heart. Can you think of any other saints who have held on to special messages from God and cherished them like she did? What about you? Have you ever had a really special moment with God or heard him speak to your heart in a really special way? You don't have to tell about the moment unless you want to. But just take a minute to think about how you held on to that peaceful feeling of that moment. May God help all of us to keep on living a Christian life that follows the steps of the Beatitudes so that we don't miss those peaceful moments and so that we can find them even if others are being unkind to us.
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2: 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In A Year in the Company of Angels, A Pilgrim on Spruce Island, author Anthony Linderman presents true tales from his long pilgrimage on the wild edge of the monastic world at St. Michael's Skeet in Alaska. In these stories, he shares in the daily lives of the monks and the nuns, subsistence fishing with the fathers in the Gulf, splitting winter wood supplies for the sisterhood, and encountering the magnificent animals of the islands. And we see how each act is woven into the liturgical tapestry of their monastic life. 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
3: Healing the unresolved, putting the past in the past. Father Joshua McCool guides those who have suffered painful experiences and continue to live in shame and isolation as a result of these hardships. Father Joshua is the author of Healing Your Wounded Soul, Growing from Pain to Peace, and also Healing Work, Giving Humanity a Second Chance, both published by Ancient Faith Publishing, and is also a licensed counselor in the state of Pennsylvania. Here he is with today's program.
4: Hello, listeners, and welcome back to another episode of Healing the Unresolved, Putting the Past in the Past. Today, we're going to be answering a question from someone, an Orthodox Christian adult, who openly shares that they have what they called Asperger's, and they believe it has played a role in many years of difficult social experiences, from when they were in school and all the way to the present, at their present parish even, to the point where they had to leave their parish. And so there's very much a profound experience of being misunderstood and not really understanding why people are responding to the submitter of the question as they are. And so the submitter of the question is seeking guidance on, what do I do now? I can't really go back to my old parish. It just would not be a good experience for them or for me. So what do I do now? You know, I want to go to church. There's a part of me that kind of believes that maybe I should just walk it alone somehow and be an Orthodox Christian. And of course, we don't want you to do that to the submitter of the question. Now, that's certainly, you deserve much better than that. So hopefully today's podcast can help with that. And so first, you know, for those who are maybe not familiar with what is Asperger's disorder or syndrome, you know, and I don't like either one of those words, you know, syndrome or disorder, you know, let's discuss what it is. And so, you know, Asperger's used to be known kind of as a high functioning autism, right? kind of a specific point on the autism spectrum where, you know, individuals display some emotional and social difficulties, but really don't have any of the impairments in speech or intellectual development that you might see in more significant forms of autism. And of course, you know, now it's no longer an official quote-unquote diagnosis, Asperger's, but it's still used informally, right? And that's still because it was kind of a handy word. It kind of helps people understand themselves. It helps people understand what's going on with them. It helps people understand maybe why they've had so many social struggles. And so now, of course, it's officially called the autism spectrum disorder, right? So it's very much the autism spectrum disorder is very much a continuum or a spectrum. And so there's still a developmental spectrum. And of course, it's important for many of us to know and realize that many, many people fall somewhere on it. And personally, I'm convinced it's far more common than we realize. But it's hard to really know how prevalent it is. It's hard to know statistics for sure, because, you know, many out there are high functioning enough that it never gets officially treated or diagnosed. And certainly this applies to any walk of life, right? It could mean this applies to doctors, lawyers, teachers, and even clergy. No one is exempt from this. And it affects people of all walks of life. You know, so what does this mean? You know, if we are quote unquote on the spectrum, you know, that's a common phrase we hear. Oh, you know, so they're on the spectrum, or I'm on the spectrum. Or sometimes we wonder quietly in our hearts, am I on the spectrum? You know, or maybe we, you know, have considered whether or not, you know, we have Asperger's or not. And really, what does it mean? It means we're different. You know, we might notice there are areas that we will excel in, and then there's other areas we really struggle in. Kind of there's ups and there's downs. There's profound strengths and profound areas of struggle. You know, for example, you know, we might be, you know, really kind of book smart or be talented with music or, you know, with instruments or memory or chanting even, but struggle to read social cues and really know how to properly respond to people socially. You know, we might also struggle with needing control and not handling unexpected change well. We might also struggle with poor boundaries. And some do and some don't, you know, but these are things that can commonly show up if we struggle in this area. And we might also struggle with empathy and forming deep emotional attachments with people, right? And sometimes, depending on where we're at, we can also sometimes struggle with sensory issues, you know, with sensitivity to certain sensations or sounds. And again, you know, even if we, you know, if we use the word Asperger's, even within that condition, there is a wide range of intensity, you know, and for some, it is barely noticeable. You know, maybe only a therapist would catch it or notice it. And, you know, I remember well, you know, many, many moons ago when I first started off in the counseling field, you know, I had worked with a psychiatrist who, of course, his name will remain anonymous, and they've since passed away. But he openly admitted that he had Asperger's and would tell everybody that. And he would always say that he marches to the beat of a different drummer. And of course, when he would encounter, you know, young people that ended up with that diagnosis or, you know, knew they had it, that's how he would help them certainly understand it, that they march to the beat of a different drummer, right? But what do we do if we march to the beat of a different drummer, but we're an Orthodox Christian, right? Because ultimately we want to march to the beat of the gospel, right? And so it doesn't really mean anything different from us. It simply means we might have different areas of focus in our spiritual life than somebody who maybe doesn't struggle in this area. That's really what it means. And so many people do openly admit it, you know, and many with advanced degrees out there, they even tip off their coworkers. Hey, you know, they kind of let people know because they know on some level other people are picking up on it, and they like to prepare their coworkers to kind of relieve them of the burden of of confusion or blaming themselves, that, hey, just so you know, I'm a little bit on the spectrum, right? And I think that's a great thing to do, to own it, you know? Because we might ask, well, is it weakness that I have, that I'm on the spectrum or that I have Asperger's? No, it doesn't have to be weakness. Is it failure? No, it is not failure. Does it mean there is something wrong with me? No, it does not mean there's something wrong with me. It just means that we are different. And it does not mean that we are inferior or defective in any way. We just have to understand it and respond to it properly, right? So if we suspect or have been told or already know that we are kind of on the spectrum or we identify with Asperger's, you know, it's good information. You know, it doesn't mean anything bad about us. It gives us a framework within to work. You know, we don't fix it. However, we can modify our behavior so that it doesn't cause impairment or disruption in our lives and our relationships. But for that to happen, we have to be honest with ourselves. And this requires humility. You know, because when we've lived a life that's been largely misunderstood, there could be a lot of anger and resentments and grudges there, where we're kind of blaming the rest of humanity for our experiences. But to really make the most of this, we have to see our role in it, right? And it's a good opportunity to keep a spiritual log or journal and identify and own all the areas and incidents where it caused issues. You know, we can make amends then. We might, as an Orthodox Christian, decide to reach out to those people, maybe an email or a phone call or a letter, and just apologize and own our part in it and let them know we're working on it. And so we use this new insight or knowledge about ourselves to establish ways to catch ourselves, right? To have active goals and to change our responses. You know, we might look back and say, yeah, in all these situations, I can see how maybe my responses made things worse. Well, nothing's going to change until we change our responses. And we have to be able to ask ourselves, how does my condition affect others? You know, so when it comes to Asperger's or being on the spectrum, we don't change who we are, but we change what we do, right? We don't change who we are, but we change what we do through our faith, through insight, and through self-awareness. You know, and people with Asperger's or who are on the spectrum, they can love very deeply. You know, I know many people who say they have this, that they're on the spectrum or they have this condition, but I also have known them, they love very deeply and they show affection, right? There's always variations, right? But, you know, maybe they have rituals that if it gets disrupted, they get very difficult or start to feel out of control, right? But I've also known many of them to be very loyal, you know, very faithful, right? And sometimes they might seem socially awkward, right? If we have this, we might seem socially awkward and say things that can sometimes get us into trouble, right? You know, and sometimes if we struggle with this condition, if things aren't our way or something gets disrupted, you know, we could have a temper or anger that sometimes can frighten other people and they might not understand what's going on. And that can really lead to us being misunderstood, right? So if we have this, we say, all right, this is me. Now I'm going to make the most of it. We work around it and through it, right? Because it also has positives. You know, there's areas of excelling. There's areas where we're advanced in. And so we do our best to not let it negatively affect others. And we don't use it as an excuse. We use it to understand ourselves and to give us a roadmap to what we need to work on, right? I'm going to repeat that. We don't use it as an excuse. We use it to understand ourselves and to give us a roadmap to what we need to work on. Right. And so, you know, we might not think there's anything wrong with our behavior, but if it's making other people uncomfortable, we have to listen to that and we have to address our behavior and fix it, you know? And so I think to the submitter of the question, that's kind of the shift that I think needs to occur here, you know, that you need to make. Right. That even though it might not make sense to us, other people's reactions, and we might not think we're doing anything wrong, but in the end, it seems to be costing you a lot. And so no doubt there's people who maybe have not responded well or could have responded better. But what is our role in it? And what is it, you know, what responses or behaviors do I need to change so that I don't have to deal with all these headaches, right? Certainly it's in your best interest, right? And it also, you know, when we arrive at that point and we're willing to do this, it's a wonderful source of humility, which of course we very much need for our spiritual life. So to the smitter of the question, you know, I would try starting over, you know, at a fresh parish and to be upfront about it with the new priest. You know, this is something I need to work on. It's something I own and that I'm aware of, and I welcome feedback. And the reason why this is so important is that it makes us safe. It's okay if we have a struggle. It's okay if we have this. But if we go to a new community or a new priest, and we tell people, hey, listen, I have this. So if ever I do anything that makes you uncomfortable, I need you to tell me. I welcome feedback because hopefully, like all Orthodox Christians, I'm working on myself. And when we handle it that way, it really relaxes people and it makes us a safe presence to communicate to them, hey, this is who I am. This is what I struggle with. I'm trying to learn and grow. If ever I do anything or say anything that makes you uncomfortable, please let me know because I'm learning and it will help me. And I really think that's really, really, really important for you. So I think that's all we'll do today. To the submitter of the question, if you have any more questions, feel free to email me. And also to the submitter of the question, I'm sorry. I'm sorry that you've had all those experiences. And it sounds like it's been a long road for you. But don't give up on a parish, right? And God bless you, and God bless everyone out there, and have a blessed weekend.
5: 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Putting the past in the past with Father Joshua McCool. Father Joshua is the Dean of St. George Cathedral in Pittsburgh, Pennsylvania, and a licensed counselor. If you have a question or comment for his program, please reach out to him at askfatherjoshua@ancientfaith.com. That is askfrjoshua@ancientfaith.com. 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
6: Hello, brothers and sisters. Glory to Jesus Christ. Glory forever. I'm Deacon Sarah from Richard Rowland. This is the Great Rood Scream podcast, where we talk about the lives and the spirituality of the great saints of the British Isles in the years leading up to the Great Schism. Our last few episodes have been kind of telling the story of how it was that Christianity came to Britain and setting up the great Irish and Welsh Age of Saints. What I want to do in this episode is a little bit different. In addition to telling the story of Christianity in the British Isles, one of the things I want to do is introduce more devotional material from the British Isles from this period, a lot of which may not be well known to you today. And so what I'm going to do, one of the most interesting sources of this kind of devotional material to me is an old Irish text or early Middle Irish text, depending on how you cut that pie, called the Shaltir Noron, that is the Psalter of the Quatrains, which probably, the text is probably from around 988, although the poems in it, are, as is often the case, are much older. And it is a psalter, that is, it is a book of poems or hymns made in imitation of the Psalms of David. This is a very common sort of literature in the Middle Ages. And so in this book, there are 150, but maybe it's also more than 150, just depending on how you number them. But it's about 150 old Irish poems, which together tell the story of the creation of the world, how it is that the world came into being, important details like the distance from heaven to hell, the distance from earth to heaven, the distance from earth to hell, important details like angelic hierarchies, other cosmological information, and then the recounting of the story of the Old Testament, including a full 1,300 lines on King David. He gets more attention, actually, than anybody else in the Psalter of the Quatrains. And a description of the world as God has created it. Prayers at the center as a series of prayers invoking God's help. And then a series of cantos which describe the life of Christ through the Gospels. And that's kind of the main Psalter. And then this is followed up by a few additional cantos, which include things like a poem of repentance, a poem on the nature of creation, and poems which describe the signs that will mark the coming of the judgment day and the resurrection, which is something people were very interested in and concerned with during the Middle Ages, as in fact they are today. Now, the thing about the Psalter of the Quatrains is that the while some parts, especially the first few cantos, have been translated into modern English, as far as I'm aware, the entirety of it hasn't yet been translated. But this is something I've been working on for several months now. So what I'm going to be doing over the course of this year, kind of interspersed throughout the Great Rood Screen, in addition to telling you the story of Christianity as it comes to the British Isles and as it spreads and the Age of Saints and all the way up to the Augustinian Mission and so on, in addition to doing all of that, I am going to occasionally, probably often enough that they may turn into their own kind of bonus episodes, we'll see, but I'm going to be dropping in some bits of devotional literature. So not just telling you their story, but saying these are the prayers they would have prayed. These are the stories that they would have told. These are even the hagiographies that they wrote about their own saints. All of those things are going to be very important for us to get a real vision of how all of this was kind of how they thought about all of this, as opposed to just, you know, as I've mentioned before in other contexts, a lot of times when people think about Celtic spirituality, they have something in mind that's kind of New Agey. But in fact, what you're going to find is that this is deeply biblical. It's incredibly rigorous. It incorporates all the heights of not just Greek and Latin learning, but even the Syriac Apocrypha was preserved by the Celtic Christians. So you're going to have more examples of that here in a few weeks. But what I thought I would do to begin with today would be to read you the first canto, or the first song of the Psalter of the Quatrains. Now, as the quatrain part of this indicates, this is the poem is a series of four-line stanzas, quatrains. And the first one here is pretty long. It's not the longest, but it's one of the longest. It's 85 stanzas total. So it'll take me a little while to read to you. But just to give you an overview of what all is in it. The great theme is this is really laid out in the very first line of the canto, which is great is the King of noble heaven, right? Great is the King of noble heaven. And then basically, this will be that's the first line. It's also the last line of the song, and everything else in the between is talking about his greatness as regards specifically his role in creating the world, right? So the first 13 stanzas are about God as the eternal creator, that God creates the world without pride. He creates it without contention. Without contention, why? Because remember, most Indo-European, and for that matter, ancient Near Eastern creation stories are about, you know, some kind of chaos comp, some kind of struggle against chaos, which results in the creation of the world. But God does it without contention. He does it without struggle. He does it without war. He simply creates because he is all powerful. He's without beginning. He's without end. And we see the creation of heaven, earth, light, darkness, the four basic categories of the world in Old Irish thought, and the world being created as a sphere. This is not just talking about the globe of the earth, but it's talking about the cosmos itself as perfectly round, like an apple, it says. And then we get all of this information about the 12 winds, the eight winds or the 12 winds. And this is the next section. So up through from quatrain 14 to 22, we get the 12 winds and their colors. And there's this very interesting thing that we'll maybe come back to in a future episode, where the four cardinal winds are each assigned colors, and then the intermediate winds are also assigned their colors, and then there are seven different arrangements which bind the winds together. This is a very sophisticated way of of describing why the world behaves in the way that it does. And then moving from the atmosphere up to the heavenly spheres, which is quatrains 23 to 40, we get cosmic measurements. How far is it from the earth to the moon, from the moon to the sun, and so on? What about, and then this idea of a three-tiered heaven, that there's an air, A-E-R, air, which is the cold air that is the atmosphere around the planet. There's the ether, and then there's the Olymp, which comes from Olympus, which is the third holy heaven, that is the like the deep heaven beyond just the you know, beyond the place beyond the stars, put it that way. And all of this is sort of thought of in terms of like an eggshell. So right, you have an eggshell, and then there's a white, and there's the yolk in the middle. We get the seven planets, their movements. We get the five climatic zones of the earth. We get the 62 windows of heaven. These are the places that the sun, these are the divisions of the year where the sun rises and sets in the zodiac. And that is, in fact, what the next part of the poem is about the firmament, where the stars are, the eternal course of the stars, the seven heavens. So we had things divided into three heavens, and now we have them divided into seven. We have the 12 zodiacal suns with the signs with their various months. And then at the end of this, we actually get, here's everything about the zodiac and the other cosmological movements that every clergyman in the church must know, which are basically all the things that are necessary about ancient astrology or astronomy to calculate to do the computus, to calculate the date of Pascha. All of this finally culminates in the last few stanzas, stanza 68 to 85, which are focused on the completion of creation, the hidden half of the firmament, the waters that are above and below the firmament, the sun and moon's relative sizes, the four elements. So we've kind of gone all the way up. And now, because the poem has a chiastic structure, as many psalms do, now we're kind of coming back down at the end through the sun and the moon, the four elements, air, fire, earth, water, the sowing of plants and forests, the visible and invisible creation, all the way back down to a final doxology and a return to our opening line. So it's incredibly beautiful. It's really artistic. There's a lot of biblical influences in here, like Genesis 1 and Psalm 148 or 149, 2 Corinthians chapter 12. There's also a lot of patristic and encyclopedic influence here, such as Isidore of Seville, St. Augustine, and Bede, although it's not totally clear if Bede had an influence on this text. I think it's probably a little too early for that, but certainly he's, you know, working within the same insular tradition. There's also a lot of classical influence from the world of late antiquity, things like Ptolemaic astronomy. You also have Macrobius being a Latin geographer, a Macrobian geography, and you know, your sort of typical Aristotelian cosmology that you would expect. And there's a lot of stuff in here about things like the Easter reckoning, the solar and lunar cycles, tidal calculations, but all of this is within the native poetic Irish idiom. So it's a beautiful way of showing how all of these things were integrated for the world, which was produced by this Celtic Age of Saints, which, as we've covered in some previous episodes now, includes, you know, really some of the greatest centers of learning in the Western world at that time. So, without further ado, this is Canto 1 of the Psalter of the Quatrains. Great is the King of noble heaven, who without strife or arrogance created the elemental world, the great King, ever living, ever victorious. King of the elements beyond the sun, King over the depths of the sea, King of the south, north, west, and east, against whom no strife can be waged. King of mysteries, who was and is before the elements, before the ages, the ever-living King is gentle and radiant, King without beginning and without end. King who made holy heaven, not proud, not contentious, and earth with her willing garments, equally strong, firm, and mighty. King who made noble light and darkness with its own beauty. One of them is fullness of day, the other is the completeness of night. King who fashioned the vast essence of being from the first matter of the elements, from the unlikeness of the eternal chaos, the wonderful formless treasure. King who fashioned forth every creature who established them without falsehood, with fair mystery, both smooth and rough in their form, both mortal and immortal beings. King who shaped, renowned and mighty, from the first matter, the material, the heavy earth of true form, whose foundation spreads wide beneath. King who shaped, no narrow limit, in the circuit of the firmament, the world, formed and certain of the host, like a fine apple, truly round. The king who fashioned the mass thereafter, fresh and sure about the earth, the course he measured above the world, O bright victory, the cold, watery air. King who sifts the splendid cold water over the vastness of the great floods, according to streams, with teams of rivers, after currents, equally measured. King who ordained the eight winds, who raised them without fault, fully beautiful, four chief winds sustaining, four fierce winds, subordinate winds. Four other subordinate winds, wise authors truly say, let their numbers be truly correct, of the good winds, 12. King who fashioned the colors of the winds, established them in courses, fully pure according to practices, the course he ordained with variated hue of every color. The white, the pure purple, the gray green, the green so great, the yellow, the red, certain and bold. Anger seizes them not at their meeting. The black, the gray, the piebald,

dun and bright white, the gray, the dusky grains of anguish between dun and jet black, the dark, the piebald in the east between black and purple. Rightly was their form arranged, their ordering was made with wisdoms, with arrangements, without concealment, according to positions, according to placements. The 12 winds, the wills of strength, east and west, north and south, the king bound them, sustaining them, bound them under 7 arrangements. King, who drove them according to positions around the earth with many arrangements, each pair of winds in bright mutual order, yet one arrangement over them all. King, who placed them according to practiced arrangements, according to customs which cannot be transgressed, one time gentle in its manner, another time stormy. King, who traces out the curve from earth to the firmament against which they measure perfect measure, all earthly things reach toward it. He placed 7 stars in their courses from firmament to earth, Saturn, Jove, Mercury, Mars, Sun, Venus, Moon in full abundance. King, who counted, royal his renown, from earth to moon, 7,020, by which they measure them in pure measure. That is the thing, the cold air, with multitudes for movement, whose name is journeying, certain indeed, the warlike aerial heaven. The distance from moon to sun, the king reckoned with bright, clear purity, 200,000, great the measure, with 3 44s. That is the upper ether, without wind, turbulent air, whose name, without stammering, is the wonderful ethereal heaven. 3 equal measures, that thing clearly between firmament and sun, the great king, star strong, has reckoned for those who truly ancient reckon. That is the pure Olympus, without change, without movement, according to the noble track of the ancient sages, whose name is the third holy heaven. 12,000, a bright reckoning, upon 1,500,000, fair the course of the stars run therein from the firmament to the earth. The measure of the course, a rushing forth from earth to firmament, that is, the measure in rows of courses from sky to heaven's kingdom, 24,000, that upon 3,000,000s from here to the kingdom, a great course besides the firmament. The measure of all those courses, from earth to the royal seat, that is, the throne of God, that is what extends from the firm earth down to the depths of hell. King of every realm, swift, red, he himself fashioned the firmament, as was certain to him over every plane, he fashioned it from the formless mass. King of all the splendid materials, with famous hammer strokes, the glorious sphere with fair order he divided into 5 zones. The 5th zone, which warms the skin, the great king who runs through its length, against which hosts of arrows stand, 2 cold zones fully measured. A cold zone in the south, a cold zone in the north, fully measured. A great triumph, the heated zone, be certain of it, lies between the 2 measured ones. King, who surpasses every bright high king, who proclaimed ordinances bright without beginning for the first form of the firmament, as an eggshell is around an egg, though it moves with many angled motions, so the veil of the firmament is around the world through ages on its endless course. In its circuit, it casts its measures according to a pleasant course toward eternal light. Difficult is the measure about through which it turns. It is not measured across through it. It was divided according to the intellect that exists, as authors have distinguished 2 divisions under fair tribute, 6 parts in their appointment, a month's journey for the sun in each part, according to the teaching of the noble authors. In its course, bright glory, each year it circles them. In the firmament, with brightness, 62 windows shine toward God together, in each part 6 windows. There is, according to the mystery of the bright king who fashioned all and placed them under obedience, a closing, without swift darkness, a door upon each window. A strong mantle, certain, a splendid covering, as if a fair complete gem, a garment of desire he bound around the sides of the earth.
concerning the

0: three things that are together, three things around it, they are complete. The seventh heaven, that is, what was established with eternal things. No pleasant rest for the host of angels, but in a proper, fair, firm circuit, as a wheel shaft in motion through ages in eternal revolution. The firmament, a multitude of renown, in the noble outer stars is upon one course, bright glory, from where it was created. The king who divided the royal hue over the plain, the firmament was not weakly made, in it like rose, smooth and level into 12 certain divisions. King above every count, above every summit, who gave a name to every single star, he assigned, according to practice law, the 12 divisions. The form of each constellation, bright, rushing, in the circuit of the firmament, as they distinguish and prove from their shapes, they are named. Aquarius, Pisces, Aries, Taurus of the tribe, proper Gemini and Cancer, Leo, Virgo, Libra, Scorpio of destruction, Sagittarius, Capricorn, king who with mysteries arranged them in the vast masses, the row of the heights above every plane against which sun and moon course. 30 days sufficient the reckoning, with cold days and half cold. By the way, as an aside, in ancient Ireland, there are no warm days. There are just cold days and half cold. That's the idea. 30 days sufficient the reckoning, with cold days and half cold, with journeying it passes over every summit. The sun runs through each single sign. The pleasant sun, according to the order of rule, in the circuit of each single year, on the 15th of the calends, fair summit, thus it goes into each single sign. The sun in Aquarius, the first course, was ordained in the month of January, and in Pisces, with brightness, it is reckoned the month of February. The sun in Aries, famous it is, appears in the month of March, and in Taurus the sun in due course shines in the month of April. The sun in Gemini in the month of May is certain, it does not stray, not gentle, it warms every dwelling. In the month of June, the sun in Cancer. In the month of July, the sun in Leo, then it pours forth its full brilliance. The sun goes, kindling towards its tuning, into Virgo in August. The sun shines before every host in September in Libra. The sun hides them, reveals them not in Scorpio in the month of October. In Sagittarius, the sun traverses them over every path in November. In December, long is the fame, the sun will be in Capricorn. These are the 12 stars. That is, in this case, constellations. These are the 12 stars the Lord established truly over every path they run beneath the world. Against them, the sun runs its full course. Their 5 changes, to know without error, is owed to every intelligent one, to everyone who, without impure guise, is under the rule of the church. Day, month of the sun, the moon's age. Course of the sea without error, day of the week, feast of the pure saints, according to right purity with movement. King who arrayed with streaming brilliance the courses of the star paths, as he ennobled them above the divisions, he named them with their names. Though fair to us is the half toward us of the firmament of many stars, the other half, a festival without gesh, that is, without a taboo or prohibition, we do not see, though we journey. King who made the vault without decay, according to the weaving of the firmament, equally near its appearance arises around the earth to every single side. King who fashioned the true firmament with its stars, without weakness around the earth, true and bright, it turns from one hour to another. King who made the great sea pool above the whole firmament, the other sea pool, that is the sea, he bound them around the earth. Bright king who promised every prophet, Lord who adorns every fair grade, who established the sun of pure form to illumine heaven around the earth. King who made the splendid moon and the whole sea for regulation, the king disposed them so that they are proper, equally fitting. The sixth part of the world, that is the size, that is the moon, and in the pure sun 16 measures of the earth. By the way, you notice, although they may not have the calculations exactly right, they do have this idea that the moon is significantly smaller than the earth, and the sun, although it is far more distant, is significantly larger than the earth. King, who made a multitude of creatures under the vast countless sea, no one shows except the great king their names nor their number. King, who made streams of hosts to the birds for flight, to the herds in the mountains, to the horse herds upon the plains. Manifold are the splendid names and the vast and myriad forms. There is not any hard one who could reckon that except the king of the holy heavens. King, who made the cold air and bright, very red fire and famous strong earth and a very pure stream that runs. King, who sowed the earth thereafter with plants, with woods, full is the world of their fragrance, with the abundance of their many fruits. King, who knows cold and heat, great righteous king, for my true benefit is he who established every teaching, king beyond reckoning, beyond telling. The bright king of mystery and grace revealed to us each wonder for understanding through them bright protection and through the fullness of his miracles. King who made each creature apart, visible and invisible, except the king who fashioned that, there is no king upon earth. There is not among steadfast peoples, among angels or archangels, anyone who brought through the setting forth of God any wonder that is not by my king. Great is the king of noble heaven. So in this poem, you have expressed a kind of long gloss on the very first line of the creed. I believe in one God, the Father Almighty, maker of heaven and earth and of all things visible and invisible. God is the maker of the world. He is the great king over all. Compared to his kingship, there is no other king. There's no good or mighty thing that's ever been done by an angel or an archangel or a saint of the church that was not the doing of my king. That's what the author of this poem, who, according to the manuscript, was a chap named Angus. I assume all old Irish poets are named Angus. But in any case, this is what Angus says. And it is a beautiful meditation on God's power in creation. It's also a beautiful kind of synthesis of the whole body of learning that he would have inherited as a monk and as a poet. Now, something to say about the Psalter of the Quatrains is that it is, first of all, in the vernacular. That is, this is not something which is just intended for the clergy. And also that this is probably being written down, in the 10th century, but certainly these are poems which would have been taught orally earlier on, probably to lay monks, perhaps also to just laymen, the faithful in the churches, to teach them the who God is, how God made the world, and you could say sort of a way, it's a way to collect all of the lore that they had received about what the world was, what it was like, how God had made it, why he made it the way that he did. So there are 149 and some change more of these psalms that I will be have translated, will be continuing to translate over the course of this year, and will be sharing with all of you. I hope to also share some other prayers and devotional material, but I really love this collection because it is essentially a way for the old Irish. This is basically how they expressed, this is everything that you need to know as a Christian, and expressing it in a way that's particular to their own idiom, that's meant to be taught and memorized and recited by even the lay people within their community. So this has been The Grey Rood Screen. I'll see you next time with some more stories about the Irish Age of Saints. Until next time, God be with you.
1: 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I'm Deacon Seraphim Richard Rowland, and this has been a listener-supported presentation of Ancient Faith Radio.
2: Mommy. me, if God made everything, who made God? 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
4: I used to feel insecure about my quiet nature. I would watch others lead, speak, shine, commanding rooms with their charisma, weaving words into influence, and I would wonder if my presence was enough. I would sit in conversations, not always knowing what to say, but deeply feeling the weight of someone else's words. And I would ask myself, is this a gift or just passivity dressed up as virtue? Is my silence meaningful or merely a void? In a world that prizes visibility, volume, and velocity, quietness can feel like a flaw. We are taught to equate worth with productivity, impact with noise, and leadership with dominance. But Orthodoxy has a way of answering questions we did not know how to ask. It does not rush to fill silence with sound. It does not confuse stillness with stagnation. It teaches us that love is not always loud and that healing often comes through stillness. Throughout the life of the church, there have been saints whose holiness was revealed not through eloquence, but through silence. Saint Silouan the Athenite, for example, lived in quiet prayer and deep humility, offering his heart to God in stillness and tears. Saint Mary of Egypt, after her dramatic conversion, spent decades in the desert in complete solitude, her repentance echoing loud. Saint Seraphim of Sarov greeted visitors with radiant peace, often saying little but emanating divine love. These saints' lives are icons of the truth that stillness can be the most powerful witness of grace. When we listen, we echo Christ's descent into our brokenness. We say, I'm here, I see you, and I won't run away. And that presence can be more healing than any advice or solution. Listening is not passive, it is active love. It is spiritual labor and the work of mercy. And yes, it is quiet. And yet, so is the heart that prays in secret. If you have ever felt like your gift is too small, too quiet, too invisible, remember this. Christ was born in a cave. He came in silence. He healed with a touch. He listened to the woman at the well, to the thief on the cross, to the cries of the blind and the broken. And he listens to you. So go ahead, be the listener. Be the quiet one. Be the hold space. You are doing holy work. Here are some ideas for growing as a listener. Put away distractions. Silence your phone, close your tabs, and give your full attention. Presence is the first gift. Don't interrupt. Let their words unfold. Silence does not have to be empty. Pray before, during, and after. Ask God to help you listen with love and to bless the person you've heard. Allow pauses. Don't rush to fill silence. Let it breathe. See Christ in the other. Every person is an icon. Listening becomes an act of reverence.
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6: A royal life set aside, or a crown transformed into something brighter? 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
8: Today's epistle reading is from St. Paul's second letter to the Corinthians, chapter 11, verses 5 through 21. For I consider that I am not at all inferior to the most eminent apostles. Even though I am untrained in speech, yet I am not in knowledge. But we have been thoroughly manifested among you in all things. Did I commit sin in humbling myself, that you might be exalted, because I preach the gospel of God to you free of charge? I robbed other churches, taking wages from them to minister to you. And when I was present with you and in need, I was a burden to no one, for what I lacked, the brethren who came from Macedonia supplied. And in everything I kept myself from being burdensome to you, and so I will keep myself. As the truth of Christ is in me, no one shall stop me from this boasting in the regions of Achaia. Why? Because I do not love you? God knows. But what I do, I will also continue to do, that I may cut off the opportunity from those who desire an opportunity to be regarded just as we are in the things of which they boast. For such are false apostles, deceitful workers, transforming themselves into apostles of Christ. And no wonder, for Satan himself transforms himself into an angel of light. Therefore, it is no great thing if his ministers also transform themselves into ministers of righteousness, whose end will be according to their works. I say again, let no one think me a fool. If otherwise, at least receive me as a fool, that I also may boast a little. What I speak not according to the Lord, but as it were, foolishly, in this confidence of boasting. Seeing that many boast according to the flesh, I also will boast. For you put up with fools gladly, since you yourselves are wise. For you put up with it, if one brings you into bondage, if one devours you, if one takes from you, if one exalts himself, if one strikes you on the face. To our shame, I say that we were too weak for that. But in whatever anyone is bold, I speak foolishly, I am bold also. St. Paul warns the Corinthian church to watch out for false teachers, because Satan can appear to be as an angel of light. St. Cyril of Jerusalem, the great teacher of the catechetical lectures, writes this: "Evil apes respectability, and tares do their best to look like wheat. But however close a similarity to wheat they have in appearance, their taste completely undeceives the discerning. Even the devil transforms himself into an angel of light, not meaning to ascend again to his former place, for he possesses a heart as hard as an anvil and has no intention of repenting ever, but to snare those who are living the angelic life in blinding darkness and infest them with a condition of faithlessness. There are many wolves going about in sheep's clothing, but though they wear the coats of sheep, they possess nonetheless both talons and teeth. They wrap themselves in the gentle creature's hide, and with this disguise deceive the innocent only to inject them with their teeth the deadly poison of their irreligion. We therefore need the grace of God, a sober mind and watchful eyes, so as not to eat tares for wheat and come to harm for not knowing better, so as not to mistake the wolf for a sheep and be ravaged, and so as not to take the death-dealing devil for a good angel and be devoured." Today's Gospel reading is from St. Mark, chapter 4, verses 1 through 9. "And again he began to teach by the sea, and a great multitude was gathered to him, so that he got into a boat and sat in it on the sea, and the whole multitude was on the land facing the sea. Then he taught them many things by parables, and said to them in his teaching, 'Listen, behold, a sower went out to sow, and it happened as he sowed, that some seed fell by the wayside, and the birds of the air came and devoured it. Some fell on stony ground, where it did not have much earth, and immediately it sprang up, because it had no depth of earth. But when the sun was up, it was scorched, and because it had no root, it withered away. And some seed fell among thorns, and the thorns grew up and choked it, and it yielded no crop. But other seed fell on good ground, and yielded a crop that sprang up, increased, and produced, some 30-fold, some 60, and some 100. And he said to them, 'He who has ears to hear, let him hear.'" In today's parable, Jesus speaks about the implanted seed, which grows in shallow soil. About this, St. John Chrysostom writes these words: "And if the young shoots of the wheat wither, that is not because of the heat, for he did not say that it withered because of the heat, but because it had no roots. And if that which he has taught us is choked, neither is it the fault of the thorns, but of those who allow them to grow. For you can, if you will, oppose their evil growth and make fitting use of your resources. For this reason, he does not say the world, but the care of this world, not riches, but the deceitfulness of riches. Let us put blame not on created things, but on the corrupted will."
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1: Welcome to the Daily Orthodox Scriptures. I'm Father Alexis, and we are reading through the Scriptures each day of the year using the Orthodox Study Bible. Our readings today will be from Song of Songs, chapters 5 and 6, Psalm 50, verses 11 through 21, Proverbs chapter 10, verse 28 through 33, and 1 Corinthians chapter 9. It's great to be with you today and every day. We get to do this every day. Come in from the turmoil of the world, sit down by the warmth of the Scriptures, quiet down, take a deep breath, and allow God to speak to us through these holy writings. What a privilege it is to be here. What a blessing. It's a privilege and a blessing for me to be with you. Well, we're continuing through this beautiful and intimate love poem known as the Song of Songs. The type of love that we read here, St. Porphyros calls the love of Eros. Let's begin. The Song of Songs, chapters 5 and 6. I came into my garden, O my sister, my bride. I harvested my myrrh with my spices. I ate my bread with my honey and drank my wine with my milk. O friends, eat and drink, and O brothers, drink abundantly. I sleep, but my heart keeps watch. The voice of my beloved, he knocks at the door. Open to me, my sister, my companion, my dove, my perfect one, for my head is wet with dew, and my locks of hair with the drops of the night. I have taken off my tunic, how can I put it back on? I have washed my feet, how can I dirty them? My beloved put his hand by the opening of the door, and my heart was stirred by him. I arose to open to my beloved. My hands dripped with myrrh, my fingers with choice myrrh. Upon the handles of the door, I opened it for my beloved, but my beloved had passed by. My soul went after him because of his word, and I sought him, but did not find him. I called him, but he did not answer me. The watchmen who encircled the city found me. They struck and wounded me. The guards of the walls removed my veil. I implore you, O daughters of Jerusalem, by the hosts and the powers of the field, if you find my beloved, what should you tell him? That I am wounded with love. What is your beloved more than another beloved, my beautiful one among women? What is your beloved more than another beloved, that you implore us? My beloved is a shining and fiery light, chosen from countless thousands. His head is like refined gold. His locks of hair are shiny and black, like a raven's feathers. His eyes are like those of doves sitting by pools of water. Having eyes bathed in milk and fitly set, his cheeks are like bowls of spices pouring forth perfumes. His lips are lilies dripping choice myrrh. His hands are like elaborate gold set with precious stones. His stomach is like an ivory tablet inlaid with sapphire stones. His legs are like pillars of marble established on golden feet. His appearance is like Lebanon, choice as the cedar trees. His mouth is most sweet and altogether desirable. This is my beloved, my companion, O daughters of Jerusalem. Where has your beloved gone, you beautiful one among women? Where has your beloved turned his attention? For we will seek him with you. My beloved has gone down to his garden, to the beds of spice, to shepherd his sheep in the gardens, and to gather lilies. I am my beloved's, and my beloved is mine, he who shepherds his sheep among the lilies. You are beautiful, my companion. You are my good pleasure. You are as beautiful as Jerusalem. You are as awesome as an army set in array. Turn away your eyes from before me, for they have ravished me. Your hair is like flocks of goats coming down from Gilead. Your teeth are as flocks of sheep that are sheared, which came up from the washing. All of them bear twins, and none of them is barren. Your lips are like scarlet thread, and your manner of speech is lovely. Your cheeks outside your veil are like the rind of a pomegranate. There are 60 queens and 80 concubines and maidens without number. My dove, my perfect one, is the only one, and she is the only one of her mother, the choice of the one who bore her. The daughter saw her and considered her blessed. The queens and the concubines will also praise her. Who is she who looks forth as the early morning, beautiful as the moon, choice as the sun, awesome as armies set in array? I went down to the orchard of nut trees to see the fruits of the valley, to see if the vineyard had blossomed and if the pomegranates had put forth blossoms. There I will give my breasts to you. My soul did not know it. It made me as the chariots of Amminadab. Psalm 50, verses 11 through 21. Turn your face from my sins and blot out all my transgressions. Create in me a clean heart, O God, and renew a right spirit within me. Do not cast me away from your presence, and do not take your Holy Spirit from me. Restore to me the joy of your salvation, and uphold me with your guiding spirit. I will teach transgressors your ways, and the ungodly shall turn back to you. Deliver me from blood guiltiness, O God, the God of my salvation, and my tongue shall greatly rejoice in your righteousness. O Lord, you shall open my lips, and my mouth will declare your praise. For if you desired sacrifice, I would give it. You will not be pleased with whole burnt offerings. A sacrifice to God is a broken spirit, a broken and humbled heart God will not despise. Do good, O Lord, in your good pleasure to Zion, and let the walls of Jerusalem be built. Then will you be pleased with the sacrifice of righteousness, with offerings and whole burnt offerings. Then they shall offer young bulls on your altar. Proverbs chapter 10, verses 28 through 33. The fear of the Lord increases days, but the years of the ungodly will be shortened. Gladness continues for the righteous, but the hope of the ungodly perishes. The fear of the Lord is the stronghold of a holy man, but destruction is for those who work evil. A righteous man will never fail, but the ungodly shall not inhabit the earth. The mouth of a righteous man distills wisdom, but the tongues of an unrighteous man utterly destroys. The lips of righteous men distill grace, but the mouth of the ungodly is perverse. 1 Corinthians chapter 9. Am I not an apostle? Am I not free? Have I not seen Jesus Christ our Lord? Are you not my work in the Lord? If I am not an apostle to others, yet doubtless I am to you, for you are the seal of my apostleship in the Lord. My defense to those who examine me is this: do we have no right to eat and drink? Do we have no right to take along a believing wife, as do also the other apostles, the brothers of the Lord and Cephas? Or is it only Barnabas and I who have no right to refrain from working? Whoever goes to war at his own expense, who plants a vineyard and does not eat of its fruit, or who tends a flock and does not drink of the milk of the flock? Do I say these things as a mere man? Or does not the law say the same also? For it is written in the law of Moses, you shall not muzzle an ox while it treads out the grain. Is it oxen God is concerned about? Or does he say it altogether for our sakes? For our sakes, no doubt, this is written, that he who plows should plow in hope, and he who threshes in hope should be partaker of his hope. If we have sown spiritual things for you, is it a great thing if we reap your material things? If others are partakers of this right over you, are we not even more? Nevertheless, we have not used this right, but endure all things lest we hinder the gospel of Christ. Do you not know that those who minister the holy things eat of the things of the temple, and those who serve at the altar partake of the offerings of the altar? Even so, the Lord has commanded that those who preach the gospel should live from the gospel. But I have used none of these things, nor have I written these things that it should be done so to me. For it would be better for me to die than that anyone should make my boasting void. For if I preach the gospel, I have nothing to boast of, for necessity is laid upon me. Yes, woe is me if I do not preach the gospel. For if I do this willingly, I have a reward. But if against my will, I have been entrusted with a stewardship. What is my reward then? That when I preach the gospel, I may present the gospel of Christ without charge, that I may not abuse my authority in the gospel. For though I am free from all men, I have made myself a servant to all, that I might win the more. And to the Jews I became a Jew, that I might win Jews. To those who are under the law, as under the law, that I might win those who are under the law. To those who are without law, as without law, not being without law toward God, but under law toward Christ, that I might win those who are without law. To the weak I became as weak, that I might win the weak. I have become all things to all men, that I might by all means save some. Now this I do for the gospel's sake, that I may be partaker of it with you. Do you not know that those who run in a race all run, but one receives the prize? Run in such a way that you may obtain it. And everyone who competes for the prize is temperate in all things. Now they do it to obtain a perishable crown, but we for an imperishable crown. Therefore I run thus, not with uncertainty. Thus I fight, not as one who beats the air, but I discipline my body and bring it into subjection, lest, when I have preached to others, I myself should become disqualified. St. Paul said that we should run the race in such a way as to obtain the prize. There was once a time when monastics from a certain area were leaving the monastery, preferring to live in the world, and someone asked one of the monks who remained how he dealt with seeing so many of his brothers leave. He said, "Think of hounds chasing a rabbit. One dog sees the rabbit and begins the chase. The rest of the pack simply see and hear a hound running. They will join the lead dog for a while, but soon tire and return the way they came. Only the first hound continues the chase until he overtakes the rabbit. The desertion of his companions does not discourage him. Thickets, briars, and cliffs will not turn him aside. Scratched and wounded, he continues to chase the rabbit. So it is with anyone who runs after the Lord Jesus. We keep our eyes on the cross, leaping over every obstacle until we come to him." We keep our eyes on Christ, no matter what obstacles, no matter what distractions may appear. We run not simply to run, but to obtain the prize. I'm Father Alexis, and remember, Christ is in our midst.
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0: This is Daily Orthodox Scriptures for Kids with Father Alexis Corey. We're glad you're with us for this journey.
1: Welcome. I'm Father Alexis, and we are going to be reading through the Bible together. And I've got some friends that will be helping us. So let's get started. We are back in the Daily Orthodox Scriptures for Kids studios in South Florida, USA. And we have Isaac from the city of York in England. Hey, Isaac, what's our chapter?
2: John chapter 12.
1: And the verses?
2: Verses 27 through 36.
1: Tremendous. Let's get started.
2: Now my soul is troubled, and what shall I say? Father, save me from this hour. But for this purpose I came to this hour. Father, glorify your name. Then a voice came from heaven, saying, I have both glorified it and will glorify it again. Therefore, the people who stood by and heard it said that it had thundered. Others said, an angel has spoken to him. Jesus answered and said, this voice did not come because of me, but for your sake. Now is the judgment of this world. Now the ruler of this world will be cast out. And I, if I am lifted up from the earth, will draw all peoples to myself. This, he said, signifying by what death he would die. The people answered him, we have heard from the law that the Christ remains forever. And how can you say, the Son of Man must be lifted up? Who is this Son of Man? Then Jesus said to them, a little while longer, the light is with you. Walk while you have the light, lest darkness overtake you. He who walks in darkness does not know where he is going. While you have the light, believe in the light, that you may become sons of light. These things Jesus spoke and departed and was hidden from them.
1: Thank you, Isaac. Beautiful. Many people are beginning to believe that Jesus is the Messiah, but they still really don't know what it means. They're thinking that he'll be their next king and maybe get rid of the Romans who are running their country without their permission. But Jesus says that he will soon be dying. Well, how could a new king do his job if the first thing he does is die? That was very confusing to the people. We know now that Jesus was going to rise from the dead. And we know that he wasn't interested in freeing the people from the Romans. He was going to free the people from sin and death. But he didn't explain all that to them at the time. He told them to believe. Sometimes when we don't understand something, we need to simply believe, to trust in Jesus that things will work out okay. Jesus is our light, and we need to stay close to the light. That is what he's teaching the people. So thanks, Isaac, for reading. I'm Father Alexis. And remember, Christ is in our midst.
2: He is never shall be.
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0: Our saint of the day is our Holy Father Pimen the Great. He was an Egyptian by birth and a great Egyptian ascetic. As a boy, he visited various spiritual teachers and gathered proven experience as a bee gathers honey from flowers. Pimen once begged the elder Paul to take him to St. Paisios. Seeing him, Paisios said, "This child will save many. The hand of God is on him." In time, Pimen became a monk and drew two of his brothers to monasticism. Their mother once came to see her sons, but Pimen would not allow her in, asking through the door, "Which do you want more, to see us here and now, or in the other world in eternity?" Their mother went away joyfully, saying, "If I will see you for certain there, I don't need to see you here." In the monastery of these three brothers, governed by the eldest, Abba Anub, the rule was as follows. At night, 4 hours were passed in manual work, 4 hours in sleep, and 4 in reading the Psalter. The day was passed, from morning to noon, in alternate work and prayer. From midday to Vespers, in reading, and after Vespers, they prepared their meal, the only one in the 24 hours, and this usually of some sort of cabbage. Pimen himself said about their life, "We ate what was to hand. No one ever said, 'Give me something else,' or 'I won't eat that.' In that way we spent our whole life in silence and peace." He lived in the 5th century and entered peacefully into rest in great old age. His name means shepherd, and many of his works can be found in the sayings of the Desert Fathers. The saint of the day can be found in the pages of www.abbamoses.com and is a regular feature of Ancient Faith Radio.
1: Mommy, if God made everything, who made God? Children have a beautiful way of asking the biggest questions with the sweetest innocence, and they always seem to ask them when we least expect it. Over the past few months, Ancient Faith Kids has been working behind the scenes to develop a resource especially for parents, godparents, and guardians, a place to find thoughtful guidance for navigating children's questions about God, address difficult topics, and speak to parenting concerns away from kids' view. We're delighted to announce the official launch of our YouTube channel, Ancient Faith Parenting, created as a central resource for parents as they raise their children in the faith. 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
2: Of old, the nations of the earth, the entire human race, were variously distributed into provincial, national, and local governments, subject to kingdoms and principalities of many kinds. The consequences of this variety were war and strife, depopulation and captivity, which raged in country and city with unceasing fury. Hence, too, the countless subjects of history, adulteries and rapes of women. Hence the woes of Troy and the ancient tragedy so known among peoples. The origins of these may justly be ascribed to the delusion of polytheistic error. But when that instrument of our redemption, the thrice holy body of Christ, which proved itself superior to all satanic fraud and free from evil both in word and deed, was raised at once for the abolition of ancient evils, and in token of his victory over the powers of darkness, the energy of these evil spirits was at once destroyed. The manifold forms of government, the tyrannies and republics, the siege of cities, and devastation of countries caused thereby were now no more, and one God was proclaimed to all mankind. At the same time, one universal power, the Roman Empire, arose and flourished, while the enduring and implacable hatred of nation against nation was now removed. And as the knowledge of one God and one way of religion and salvation, even the doctrine of Christ, was made known to all mankind, so at the selfsame period the entire dominion of the Roman Empire, being vested in a single sovereign, profound peace reigned throughout the world. Thus, by the express appointment of the same God, two roots of blessing, the Roman Empire and the doctrine of Christian piety, sprang up together for the benefit of men. That was Eusebius of Caesarea in the second part of his In Praise of Constantine. I am your host, Professor Cyril Gary Jenkins, and you are listening to Light Through the Past.
3: Light Through the Past, a survey of church history. Dr. Cyril Gary Jenkins examines the course and development of the Orthodox Church, its struggles with heresy, the empire, and relations to other Christian bodies. Here's Dr. Jenkins.
2: Greetings and welcome, everyone. So tonight, or this podcast, since some of you will be listening to this in the morning, we're going to conclude, or I'm going to conclude, my segue here on the Council of Nicaea and its implications. And one of its implications, I think perhaps the most profound, is not, we would say, necessarily something arising out of the Council of Nicaea itself. That is, it's not directly linked to the council. So why would I then say this? The moving spirit behind the council, let us say its efficient cause, was the Emperor Constantine. It's one of the reasons we think of him as Saint Constantine. That brought an end to the persecution of the church. And at last he was baptized, even though he did make life uncomfortable for, well, certain heroes of mine, namely Saint Athanasius. And he played footsie and patsy with, well, Eusebius of Nicomedia and Eusebius of Caesarea, men who were clearly on the other side of the question from St. Athanasius. Once Eusebius realized, let us say, how Constantine saw things, it became, I think, apparent to Eusebius, but only over time, what Constantine's reign meant. Now, Eusebius was very classically trained. He was a very good historian, and he used his sources well, and it's thanks to him, very much thanks to him, that we know so much about the ancient church. And what does Constantine mean for Eusebius? Well, we can see here just in what I was reading. Eusebius was, though very much a Greek or Greek-speaking, his mind was classic, and classic by which I mean he understood the implications of, let us say, the thrust of the classical world. What do I mean by this? The classical world, the ancient world, the world of the Greeks, the world of the Romans, constantly had this desire, voiced by its poets, voiced by its historians, voiced and its playwrights, about a coming period of peace, which, of course, we're still waiting for. But what is going on? What is happening? What are we looking at? What are we saying when we see this? So the best way to look at this is to look at the Roman poet Aeneas. Aeneas had been a soldier. Aeneas wrote a number of different bits of poetry, pastoral poetry about life as a farmer. He wrote a number of things, but the thing that he is easily most well remembered for is his book called The Aeneid. And in The Aeneid, picking up on traditions in Rome, and I have no idea how far back these traditions go. They just kind of appear, but they're testified to by more people than just Virgil. So we find them in Livy, right, who was actually a rather sober-minded historian, was Livy. Livy nonetheless records this tradition, perhaps myth, fable, legend, whatever you like, that Latium was founded, meaning that whole region of Italy from Rome and moving south through Tusculum and on south, right down towards Naples. That was Latium, where the Latin language was spoken.

And of course, Virgil is copying Homer in so many ways, but only in some ways, because the story of the Aeneid is very different than what Homer writes in either the Odyssey or the Iliad, because the Iliad really only takes place over 7, maybe 14 days at the most. It's only about, you know, this certain period at the end of the Trojan War. It ends with the burial of Hector. It doesn't end with the fall of Troy. That is assumed, right, when we get to the Odyssey. So what is happening? What is Virgil doing? Well, Virgil is picking up with Aeneas. And who was Aeneas? Aeneas was a Trojan. And towards the end of the war, when it becomes obvious Troy is going to fall, gods kind of pick up Aeneas, who is, by the way, Aphrodite's son, pick up Aeneas and kind of carry him away so that there'd be some remnant left of Troy to live on. I mean, this is right in Homer. And in the Homeric continuators, that is, these fan fiction guys who kind of pick up Homer and keep writing, this is where we get the Trojan horse. This is where we get Aeneas coming back just in time to see the city fall. And then he carries his dad out on his back, dragging along the household idols. That is not recorded in Virgil. Virgil picks up with Aeneas and the refugees from Troy being cast up and down by the cruel wrath of the gods. And then it tells at length about how they found Latium after wars, right? The famous opening of the Aeneid. Arma viramque cano. I sing of weapons and a man. And both play a lot in this. So why am I dragging you all along this diversion into Latin and Greek literature? So when Virgil basically talks about Aeneas as the founder of Latium, Aeneas is the daughter of Aphrodite. And when you go and look at Julius Caesar, the great uncle of Augustus Caesar, during whose reign Virgil wrote the Aeneid, Caesar, the great uncle, the house of Caesar, of which Augustus is part, is supposed to have been descended from Venus. Venus, who is Aphrodite. So basically, what Virgil is doing is he's linking now the house of Augustus, the house of Caesar, the family, back to the family of Aeneas. This has already, of course, been done. And because of this, basically what he's saying is that Caesar is the culmination of Rome. More importantly, Augustus is the culmination of Rome. That is, Rome has a goal in history. And this is talked about in Book 6 of the Aeneid, to bring justice and to help the oppressed. It's interesting, of course, that Augustine quotes this in an introductory paragraph to the City of God, that even the city of man wants to ape the city of God, right? To bring peace and justice to the afflicted. I say all this because this is exactly what is behind Eusebius's panegyric for Constantine. Providence has set forth that the great Roman Empire should bring an end to all of the wars. And that once peace comes, at the same time that peace comes, so comes our salvation. I mean, even St. Luke says this. It came to pass in those days that there went out a decree from Caesar Augustus. And so providence has ordained that these two come together. But what is more important? Constantine has now brought the strife between the Christian religion and the Roman Empire to the end. Where was God found? God is found in the martyrs, Eusebius says. It's interesting, in earlier iterations of his book, he actually says that God is known by the presence of his bishop.

0: does. So it's kind of an interesting point, which Eusebius still does say, but he gives it less weight because he basically says the martyrdom was brought and the presence of God is now seen in Constantine. And this becomes a really key thing. And I bring all this up because Constantine and his proactive approaches to the church and his kind of glad handing with the Arians, in some ways, is the birth of what later we come to think of as the Byzantine theocracy. Of course, the emperors that follow Constantine, with a couple exceptions, all reject Arianism. They all reject Arianism. Now, that doesn't stop them, of course, from meddling with the church, which they do. And while at times they are quite happy to voice the independence of the church, most often when the church was not doing what they wanted, that independence stopped. There's this whole doctrine called Symphonia, and there were certainly bishops who wanted to see it, but almost always in the Orthodox Church, Symphonia was on the terms of the emperor. It's because of Constantine that we see other bishops acting in ways. It's just, do they have this prerogative in the church? St. Athanasius certainly said no, as did St. Basil and others. St. Gregory, the theologian, was very upset about bishops giving in to Theodosius on certain things at the Second Ecumenical Council. But all of this is born out of the vision of Eusebius. And I will say this, that this vision by Eusebius is basically picked up by emperor after emperor after emperor, even if they deny the fundamental realities embraced in Eusebius. And how should I lay these out? Well, the simplest way is to, well, I shall read from two other historians. All right. One is Father Leo Donald Davis. In his wonderful book, I mean, it's a really wonderful book, simply entitled The First Seven Ecumenical Councils. It's about 400 pages. It doesn't quite get into all the theology. Like, you have to buy several other books to supplement all of that. But has a bit of history. It's actually pretty good. And so he writes, in the church, the bishops, tracing their credentials to the historic Christ apostolic tradition, apostolic succession, right? To the historic Christ, could exhort, even rebuke rulers on the basis of apostolic tradition and biblical law. The Arians, denying the consubstantiality of the Son, were more inclined to emphasize the fact that while Christ is head of man, God is head of Christ. And that thus, the God-enthroned ruler is superior to the bishops instituted by Christ. For the Arians, the Christian empire was the earthly image of the heavenly kingdom, what I just read to you. Eusebius hailed Constantine as the instrument of the supreme God, raised above men, the earthly counterpart of the cosmic Logos, right? So that's on pages 74 and 75 of Father Davis's book. But he's just some slippery Jesuit, you may say. Okay, all true. Now we'll go to George Hunston Williams. Who is that? He was a historian at Harvard. And Williams wrote on the Anabaptist, among others. He has this very, very big book called The Radical Reformation. It's about 900 pages. I remember the first time I bought it was about 600 pages, but I just kept expanding it. And it is a really, really good book. I mean, it's just, it's one of the best books I've ever read on the Reformation, which, you know, I'm never going to teach again. I probably should do a series on that, but, you know, who's going to listen to an Orthodox to opine about the Reformation? Anyway, from G.H. Williams. The Arianizing view of the divine authority of the Christian emperor, as we've been able to reconstruct it from the meager and disparate remains, is that the emperor is either the imitator or the interpreter of either the Logos or the supreme God, in Arian Christian terms, the Father. The emperor is himself a kind of God coordinate in function with the demigod Christ, and as such, the living law in a monolithic, monotheistic church empire, opposed alike to divisive polytheism and disruptive Nicene Trinitarianism. So this is basically how the Arians were acting, and why it is seen that their thought became so cordial to the emperors, Constantius, to Valerian. And so in this, it is finally when the supporters of Nicaea, particularly Theodosius the Great, finally puts, as it were, the kibosh on this. And by kibosh, I mean he brings it to an end by another ecumenical council. Ecumenical in the sense that the council itself now has the power of law within the empire. But, right, so we see this term, which we actually see, I think, used first for the Guild of the Dionysian Actors, the suppliants of the god of wine and revelry and debauch, Dionysus. So when we see this term ecumenical, it's a legal term. And Theodosius basically says, you know, this is what now is the law. By the time he said that, basically Saint Athanasius has already triumphed. He's basically bridged the difficulties between what people sometimes call the Semi-Arians and the Nicenes, because the Nicenes doggedly held to homoousios, consubstantial, one substance, whereas the Semi-Arians are all trying to say, yes, our Lord Jesus Christ, he is God, he is to be worshipped, he's not some lesser God or inferior God. But if we keep saying one substance, we're going to compromise the divine hierarchy of the Trinity. And Athanasius is like, no, we're not going to do that. We're not doing that. Please stop telling us that. All right. And so finally, St. Athanasius, as I said before, when covering St. Athanasius, has this council where all of this is hashed out. And basically, those who were maintaining the three hypostases would basically recognize those who maintained the one substance, as long as the one substance would not say that those who held to the three hypostases were tritheists or Arians. And those who held, right, to the one substance would recognize those who held to the three hypostases, as long as those who held to the three hypostases would not condemn those who held to the one substance as some form of modalism or Sabellianism. Now, let's brush all that away. Athanasius has carried the field. Athanasius has fought doggedly. There are things that Athanasius did he may not have, should not have done, all kind of in the political side, but on the theological side, Athanasius was excellent, right? I mean, he's a saint. He's an ecumenical teacher. But in the Byzantine polity as it unfolds, we constantly see the Eusebian vision insinuating itself back into the polity. And so I'll give you two illustrations. These are two I use in my paper. I could have done many others. They both concern Emperor Constantine, Justinian. Get your facts straight here, sir. The Emperor Justinian. First, his handling of the Fifth Ecumenical Council, where basically he kidnaps the Pope. And he keeps the Pope more or less under a fairly liberal house arrest, but the Pope is staying in Constantinople. And finally, he gets out of the Pope what he wishes, but the Pope is not happy, Vigilius. Now, after Vigilius, Pope Pelagius, not to be confused with that other Pelagius, the heretic, Pope Pelagius affirms what Justinian taught, right? But that Justinian thought he had the prerogative to basically detain bishops until he got out of them what he wanted. There is no question that Saint Justinian is a saint, that he thought the correct things, and that he, in one sense, led the way in coming to terms, bringing Saint Cyril of Alexandria into conversation with Saint Leo, and coming away with what we have as the Fifth Ecumenical Council. There's no question about this. And so that is one place. The other place is very much the Church of San Vitale, right? So the Church of San Vitale in Ravenna. Ravenna is in Italy. San Vitale is to the south along the coast of Italy, on the eastern coast of Italy, south below Venice. It's about 60 miles, maybe 70 miles from Venice. So if you're going to go see Venice, you should stop and see Ravenna. There's just some very, very good old buildings there. Now, Ravenna had been captured by the Ostrogoths, these Germanic Aryan Germans. And, well, I guess they are German if they're Germanic. Anyway, the Ostrogoths, this Germanic tribe, they were Aryans. They had conquered northern Italy. Belisarius and Athelstan, at the behest, at the orders of Justinian, defeats them. And this church, the Church of San Vitale, which is named for Saint Vitalis, who is the patron saint of Ravenna. This church is begun in 526. Now, it had always been an Orthodox Catholic church. It's not completed until 546, dedicated by its bishop, Maximin. And of course, it's very famous. You can look these up online. And I encourage you to do so. The whole church has the most beautiful, beautiful, outstanding mosaics. And the most outstanding of the mosaics, which are kind of the marvel of the ancient world, are that of Justinian and his entourage, and Theodora, his empress, his Augusta. Now, the interesting thing about them, as you're looking at the altar, they are on either side of the altar. Like, they're not the centerpiece of the altar area. The centerpiece is the altar, and above the altar, reigning in the apse, like that half dome that's there, right? In the apse is our Lord. Interestingly enough, our Lord appears beardless, right? I mean, that's how he appears. I'm not sure exactly if that is how he was portrayed at the time. Now, Justinian has a bit of beard, not a lot. And there's all sorts of information about this. I mean, at some point, I might just stop and do a YouTube video or something on this, because it's just magnificent when you look at these mosaics. They're done by separate hands. Some are using glass. Some are using stone, some marble, right? Different things. It's obvious that different workmen are doing different things, because the hand of Saint Maximin, the bishop, is clearly very different than the hand of the Emperor Justinian, right, which is done magnificently well. But this is the point. Why are they in the altar area? There are some fantastic mosaics of scenes from the Old Testament. Melchizedek and Abel, right, making their offerings. Abraham offering Isaac, and also at the same time, in the same mosaic, Abraham entertaining the three strangers, right? The great Rublev painting. Why aren't these there? Because all of these are thought of as types of the Eucharist. Why is the emperor there? So you have things like this. Now, this was an important church. It is the church of the bishop. When you look up in the apse, it basically is our Lord. Beside him stand two angels, and on the other side of them, the one on the right of our Lord, is Saint Vitalis. To the left of our Lord is an ecclesiastic holding the church, and it actually says the Episcopal Church, not that decadent page of every unclean foul bird that inhabits the United States, not that Episcopal Church, meaning the Church of the Bishop, right? He's holding an image of the church that you're in, looking at this apse, right? So therefore, these are the only images, in a sense, that are higher, liturgically more prominent than Justinian and Theodora. Now, Justinian, as you face the altar, Justinian will be on your left, on what's called the north side, and Theodora on the south side. And of course, their entourage is there. Belisarius is there, right? And on the other side, Belisarius' wife, Antonina. So we have these images, and it's like, wait a second. Why is the emperor here? Where are the saints? Why is the civil government in the sanctuary overseeing the altar of this church that is the cathedral of the seat of Byzantine government in Italy? Because that's what Ravenna was. Well, I think it goes back to Eusebius and Eusebius's vision, which in a sense, even though Eusebius's theology is thrown to the side of the road, this imagery persists. Now, you're not going to find this in other places, right? So if you go to Constantinople, when you go to Constantinople and you go to see Hagia Sophia, you're going to find over the doors images of, well, over one door, there's actually an image again of Justinian, and this time of Constantine. Constantine is holding a replica of the city of Constantinople. Justinian's holding a replica of the Church of Hagia Sophia. They're offering them to Our Lady and, of course, her son, our Lord Jesus Christ. There's another image of the Emperor Leo VI. So in the image with Constantine and Justinian, they're standing and holding an offering. And Leo is bent over in adoration of Christ, right? And so these types of things, they're not in the sanctuary. There's a very famous church right outside of the walls called the Church of Christ in the Fields. It was a monastery from the 13th and early 14th century, built, decorated, and dedicated by a man named Theodore Metachites, who was a civil servant. And Theodore appears in this church, but you only know it because Theodore is over the door coming into the church, but you only see him when you go out. In other words, he's not on the entrance. He's, you know, on the other side of the door. And there he's doing the same thing. He's offering the church to Christ. Now, this church has, of course, the great fresco of the resurrection, but it also has this just wonderful mosaic of our Lord Jesus Christ. Again, you can look those up. I'll record something and I'll put it up online. That's all I can do. It's to kind of talk about these things. But that's for another day, maybe over Christmas. I finally got things back together because I lost every single one of my recording when I had a chip break. That was basically the backup of my second half of my Byzantine course. But fortunately, it's actually the one I can do the most quickly of the two sections. The second half will be far quicker. And so therefore, I'm basically set aside my time over Christmas to get all that done. Well, having said that, basically, I hope you all have had a great week and that you all will have a great week. And I pray that all of you will have a wonderful Advent fast, right? A Nativity fast. It is upon us. And I pray God's richest blessings on all of you. And thank you for listening to me ramble here tonight. In the show notes page will be two books. My book, one, A Perilous Realm. So you can find that in the show notes this time around. A Perilous Realm, Confronting Dragons, Angels, and Saints in the Ordering of the Soul. I do recommend it if I say so myself, but I did write it. And then also will be their Father Deacon Patrick Mitchell's Christ is Truth, Truth as Christ, Why the Ancients Chose Christ, Why We Should Also. I can't tell you how much I really like this book. And there'll be excerpt from it in The Rule of Faith. And so I'm getting ready to come up with the next copy of The Rule of Faith. My paper will be in it that I'm giving down in Miami. There will be other things as well. I'm looking forward very much to all of this, getting all this done, getting it all out in the next few weeks. So again, blessed Nativity Fast to all of you. Again, bumper music will always be by Johann Sebastian Bach. And you have been listening to a listener-supported podcast of Ancient Faith Ministries.
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0: 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That's 1-855-237-2346. Here now is Father Evan.
1: Well, hello, and good evening. Christ is risen. Welcome to Orthodoxy Live. This is your live call-in show about the Orthodox faith, her teachings, and her traditions. I'm your host, Father Evan, and we're streaming to you live here on Ancient Faith Radio. I want to welcome you to the program. I'm glad you're with us. If you've been wondering where I've been, it's been a number of weeks since we've been on air, and well, the reason for that's pretty simple. Going back a few weeks on Palm Sunday, it's very typical, traditional that on the evening of Palm Sunday, as we begin the services that are attached to Holy Week, obviously parish priests are busy in their parishes with services. And so, of course, we didn't have a program that night. And then the following week, as here in the East, we celebrate at a different time this year by 5 weeks. Our Lord's resurrection. I was busy, of course, with our Pascha services and our Pascha barbecue and celebration. So that was last Sunday. And then this last Sunday, so 3 weeks in a row, my sweet daughter, Alexia, my oldest, graduated from college, and we had family in town. It was Mother's Day. Really a lovely celebration. So anyway, that's the reason why I've not been on air, but I'm here tonight. It's May 19th, 2024. And I hope you'll join us. Wide open lines as we begin the program at 1-855-237-2346. Of course, we are now not only broadcasting to you live on Ancient Faith Radio, but you can also tune into the program on YouTube and on Facebook. So if you want to find us on YouTube, that's pretty simple. You just go to YouTube and look up Ancient Faith Ministries channel, and on Facebook, Ancient Faith Ministries page. And both of those, you can tune into the broadcast, and you can also ask questions there. Anytime that you're listening to this as a podcast, of course, you can always record a question for us by going to ancientfaith.com and list a pre-recorded question there. Well, not only are we rebroadcasting tonight and back on air, but the other thing that I wanted to let you know is that starting tomorrow, and you know, this doesn't necessarily have anything to do with the radio program, but it has everything to do with our Christian faith, I'll be attending the International Orthodox Christian Charities board meetings. They actually begin this evening. I wasn't able to be there, of course, on Sunday night, but all day tomorrow we'll be meeting. If you are not yet familiar with the work of IOCC, you need to be, and very easy to do that. Just go to iocc.org, especially for those of you who, of course, are concerned about what's going on around the world and currently in the Middle East. IOCC has been a presence there for decades, providing humanitarian aid and assistance to all and anyone, regardless of their background, their beliefs, the color of their skin, their creed. An incredible organization. I'm honored to be a very, very, very, very small part of it. So anyway, all right. Well, as we get underway tonight, I've got a number of questions that, of course, are with me from people who've emailed at orthodoxylive@ancientfaith.com, or sometimes they just email in at ask@ancientfaith.com. And one of them, very interesting question, something I've never been asked this before, but it's a fitting question. So this comes in from a gentleman by the name of Adam. He writes in, Christ is risen. For those of you who are not yet familiar with the way that Orthodox greet one another in this season from Pascha to the Ascension, which is 40 days from now on June 13th, we always celebrate on the Thursday of Ascension, our Lord's glorious ascent into the heavens, but the greeting is Christ is risen, and the response is truly is risen. Sometimes that greeting is a little bit different, you know, indeed he is risen or whatnot, but nonetheless, it's just an opportunity to obviously celebrate our Lord's victory over death. Now, he writes on, Father bless, my name is Adam. I am from St. Louis, Missouri, and I'm a parishioner at St. Nicholas here in town. I'm writing with a question regarding former Protestant backgrounds. Previously, you have said multiple times that those who convert shouldn't turn their back to their old tradition, and instead should be thankful for it as a source of joy that nourished them while they were pre-Orthodox. However, you've also shared the story of your father, who had a type of righteous anger regarding the liturgical Greek that kept him from the fullness of his faith. As someone who came from a Protestant home, I feel much more akin with your father, feeling a type of righteous anger towards those leaders of the Protestant churches that I was a part of, who in a sense kept us from the fullness of our faith. I'm curious what you would have to say about this. Thank you for all you do for us, Father Adam. Adam, that's a great question. And, you know, when I'm speaking about people having a, maybe a positive view of their Christian walk to the point in which they've entered the Orthodox Church, part of my reasoning for that is that I think, obviously, I don't want to foster a type of polemic and, if you will, a situation in which we become adversarial with our past, and that we would be ungracious towards people that raised us in the faith and guided us as we grew up as Christians. Now, at the same time, I can understand where you're coming from, and as you connected with my own father, I have certainly been in a situation with parishioners who've mentioned to me that they've struggled with their former Christian background and how their life in Christ was taught to them, and the things that were not given, and the fullness of faith that wasn't shared. And I have to say, I think there is a righteous anger and a reason for those emotions and those feelings, and I totally get it. Now, how we process those things, what do we do? And obviously, I think one of the things that's important here is to recognize, well, when we're dealing with our past and perhaps how people in the past have worked with us and what they've taught us, you know, sometimes we have to also recognize that, you know, they are giving us the best that they have, and there isn't an ill intent there. That being said, when we come to the fullness of faith and have an opportunity to really understand what the church has always taught, while we might have some righteous anger towards our past, I think there should be also a great deal of joy that we've found that pearl of great price and be in a position, of course, to share what we've learned with others. So, Adam, thanks for the question. I appreciate it. Again, you're listening to Orthodoxy Live here on Ancient Faith Radio. We are back in studio after several weeks being off, and as we get underway, we have open lines at 1-855-237-2346. Now, one of the joys of doing this program, as I said, is that we often end up with some questions that come from people in different backgrounds of life and for different reasons. And one of those came in as a pre-recorded question. And so we're going to take a listen. It's from a lady by the name of Gwen. So let's take a listen to what Gwen has to say.
2: Hello, Father Evan. I'm a catechumen, and God willing, I will be baptized next month, and I can't seem to get over my stage fright or my squeamishness with the veneration of icons at every single service. I do venerate at home, and I do ask for prayers, and, you know, I honor them, but I think I'm missing something, and I also want to know if the expectation is to venerate them when once I become Orthodox. I just don't understand how it's helping support my spiritual journey, unless I happen to know a lot about a specific saint. But again, I have stage fright, and you know, and so I'd rather just venerate them alone or when there's not that many people. But I don't. I probably wouldn't do it every single service. So I don't. I just need help understanding that. I hope that makes sense. Thank you so much.
1: Well, I appreciate the question, Gwen, and of course, for those who are listening in who maybe are new to Orthodoxy, the veneration of an icon is, of course, new to many people. It's an opportunity for us to physically show our love and appreciation for the Christian walk of a particular person who has demonstrated a great level of commitment and love for Christ. And so we notice that oftentimes in our corporate worship, people will go forward and venerate the icons that are up at the front of the church on the icon screen, or perhaps on the walls of the church, or even in the entry space of the church, the narthex, where there's typically an icon stand and an opportunity to light a candle and to venerate. It is not a requirement. And there's no, if you will, have to here. And I think if someone is feeling, you know, you use the word squeamish, I'm sure there might be other words that people might use, like anxious or shy. There's no reason why one would have to venerate the icons. And obviously, venerating them in the corporate worship is an opportunity to participate in what the community is doing, but it isn't, if you will, on the opposite, a way of showing that we're not in agreement with the teachings of the church and with the respect that is due to the saints of God. And so I would just simply say, no, it's not something you're required to do. It's not something that you should quote unquote, force yourself to do. I think you can take a pretty big and deep breath and say, all right, this is something that I don't feel comfortable doing. One of the ways that we can kind of give a comparison here is that, you know, when we're thinking about some of the ways in which we show our faith and our piety, it might be we might wear a cross. And some people will wear that cross on the outside of their garments. And some people might wear that cross underneath their garments. Some people might make a cross publicly, and others might hide that, you know, and keep their faith and their display of faith private. And even in the liturgy, there are times when people will make the sign of the cross, or they might bow their heads, or they might kneel at some point. They might bring a candle up to the front of the church. None of these things are requirements, and none of these things are actions that we are taking in lockstep with everybody else. And we need to be careful, because sometimes we can hear people presenting the faith, and we might hear that sort of there are these, you know, ways in which we should demonstrate our faith publicly or in worship that sort of show to everyone that we are part of the community. I think we need to be careful. There is room for the individual to approach the veneration of saints, the way of displaying their own piety in a way that fits them as a person. Some of us are shy. Some of us are rather gregarious. Some of us love a big crowd. Some of us like quiet and small spaces. So I think that's the way that I would approach this and just say, Gwen, I think you're okay. And as you enter into the church, you're not going to be required to venerate the icons to display your piety and your faith. So thanks, Gwen. All right, we're going to go out to the phones and take a call from Matt. Matt, welcome to the program.
3: Hey, Father Evans. This is Matt from St. Spiridon.
1: Oh, hi, Matt. You know, when you come up on the caller ID here it doesn't list you in Colorado. So you must have an old phone number. Where from?
3: Jersey City or Hudson County, New Jersey.
1: Gotcha, yeah. Gotcha. Yeah, how are you?
3: I'm doing well, thank you.
1: Yeah.
3: Just happy to call in, and thanks for taking my call.
1: My pleasure.
3: I was curious. I wanted to get your thoughts on the concept of rights, like human rights, but kind of in a Christian or a divine context, because I think normally we're used to hearing this rights referred to in sort of a philosophical or in a secular context. And I was wondering if there was, if there were even specific rights that were sort of agreed upon by Christians that have a sort of divine origin, or if the rights that we agree upon are just sort of extensions of our dignity and our value of life.
1: Give me an example.
3: Okay, so let's take freedom.
1: Okay.
3: Freedom is sort of a right that I guess people refer to as a human right. You know, everyone born with freedom, or you have God-given freedom. Mm-hmm. Is that biblical? Is that really justified within a Christian context that we are free? And I would wonder, you know, even to what extent is someone free? Because I think in any society, you know, people would draw the line somewhere with people's behavior and their freedoms.
1: Yeah.
3: So I think it's kind of a murky subject. And even, you know, outside of Christianity, obviously a lot of people disagree on the concept of rights. But I was wondering if there was any clear understanding from within Christianity of rights from a divine source.
1: Okay, so I think I'm tracking a little bit, and I want to spend just a moment on the one example you brought up. So, you know, how we define freedom in a civil context or a legal context, right, definitely differs from how we're defining it in a Christian context, right? There are some carryovers and similarities, right? But at the same time, there is a difference, right? When we say freedom in a Christian context, we're really talking about freedom from sin, right?
3: Right.
1: Right. We're talking about the ability to extricate ourselves from being enslaved to sin. And we're talking about the liberation of the will, right? And we're also recognizing that in some sense, like this idea of freedom, freedom is something that, you know, God is. God is free, right? He's not constrained. And he gives this gift of freedom, you know, when we think about ourselves being made in the image of God, right? To some degree, this is an imitation of God, right? That we're free. And yet at the same time, we notice that in Paul, he talks about the use of freedom in a wrong way isn't edifying. So in that way, yeah, I would say to you, there's definitely a distinction, right? Between, right? Give me another example of something you've been thinking about.
3: I believe in Galatians, the term equality might be used. And I was wondering if that was, considered as a right. And I could see, well, life, you know, all human life is sort of equal in a sense in Christianity. I could see that being, well, you can substantiate that just within a sort of Christian context but I just kind of see these as sort of are logical extensions of, you know, the dignity that we were all given through Christ. These are sort of things that we can determine from that. You know, we all have dignity there. Therefore, we all have equality in a sense. We all have access to Christ. So therefore, we have freedom. So they kind of stem from this dignity or value of life that we have. That's what I see.
1: Yeah, equality is another interesting one. I think, again, within the civil sphere or within what we would think about in legal terms, equality means something very different than it does in the church. I think a lot of times equality can mean sameness, and that's not what we mean in the church, right?
3: Right.
1: So if we think about equal, you know, man and women are equal in a civil legal sense, we're thinking, well, they're the same. And certainly to some degree, there's a movement within both the sort of way in which we view, you know, sexuality, you know, and biology as, you know, genderless in the civil and legal sphere. Right. And the church doesn't agree with that at all. That is not a Christian concept. Right. We understand humanity as binary. We understand that there is male, there is female, right? And yet men and women are equal, right? But they're not the same.
3: Right.
1: And sometimes equality means that we can all share the same roles and responsibilities. And again, in the church, that's not what equality means, right? You know, for example, I'm a priest, and you're not. And that doesn't make me, it doesn't make you, you know, that doesn't diminish our equality, right? But because we're equal doesn't mean you get to serve the liturgy.
3: Right, right.
1: Yeah.
3: I guess it always comes down to where you draw the line to not limit the right, but how you define the rights, or where you draw the line of like tolerance of what someone else can do, or that's what I guess.
1: And it's difficult too, because we're using terms that sound the same, and they have let's say, you know, qualities and aspects that we would agree to, but they are often fundamentally different, right? So you know, in the civil, you know, when we talk about rights, you know, sometimes too now we don't have this sense of good and evil, right? And yet the
3: truth, it would either just be legal or illegal.
1: Yeah.
3: But not good. Yeah.
1: So like, you know, if you're in the state of Colorado, it's legal to smoke marijuana. And
3: right.
1: And abortion is legal, right? But that doesn't make it right. It doesn't make it good. It doesn't make it beautiful. It doesn't make it true. And so, you know, I think sometimes too, the church diminishes its case when it tries to, let's say, argue for or work on certain legal stances or the rights of certain things, like, you know, the rights of the unborn, because we're really not operating out of the sphere that the church operates in, you know? Recently there was something very confusing that was written by a religious leader in the Orthodox Church, and it's caused quite a bunch of difficulty for people, because the language being used seems to be completely the language of the world, you know?
3: Right. I know what you're talking about.
1: Yeah. And it's not arguing from the, let's say, the tradition of the church. It's not arguing from scripture. It's not arguing from the fathers, but it's using kind of human logic, human terms, and even contemporary things to sort of make its point. It's very confusing. Very, very confusing. And so I think when the church sometimes steps out of its life and its logic, it's in trouble. And not only that, we become susceptible to sort of the logic game, right? And that's not really what the gospel's about. It's not like the gospel's, you know, the greatest philosophical book ever written, right? Mm-hmm. You know, I mean, the gospel is the revelation of Jesus Christ and that he is victorious over death. And we're operating from terms of like heaven and hell, right? And, you know, the existence of the soul and the kingdom of God, right? And so then all of a sudden, if we start to argue in the sort of the terms of what are my rights and, you know, what's legal and, boy, we lose ground quickly. Is what I'm saying making sense to you?
3: Yeah, absolutely. You're just bound to limit or compromise these concepts or morph them out of there where they came from.
1: Yeah, I had a
3: context in which we're supposed to discuss them.
1: Mm-hmm. Yeah, I had a guy that I was with. I've told this story before. I don't know if you've heard me tell the story. But it's interesting to recount based on this conversation. So I had taken a group to a monastery. And in the group was someone who had struggled with alcoholism. Okay? And, of course, alcohol is legal. And he was over 21. And he had every right to drink as much as he wanted, right? And even to the point of making the argument, you know, Father, if I'm not hurting anyone, what does it matter if I drink, right? If I'm sitting at home drinking, you know, a 12-pack and watching TV and I'm not getting in my car and I'm not married, like, what does it matter, right?
3: Right.
1: So at the same time, this person, you know, understood that their drinking was a problem. And so they asked, we were in a conversation with a monk. He was answering questions about the faith and presenting some ideas about, you know, sin and repentance and spiritual discipline and exercises, right? And so in the context of that, he asked him about alcohol and alcoholism and how he might overcome it, right?
3: Right.
1: And so I was, you know, I was really taken aback by the man's courage, right, to be that intimate in a group setting and sort of put in front of everyone his struggle and his sin. And I was also really just keyed into what is this monastic going to say, right? And, you know, he could have taken a very psychological, secular you know, track to answering the question, like, well, you know, it'd be important for you to get into addiction treatment and to, you know, maybe start attending AA meetings. And, you know, of course, alcohol damages your body, right? So we could go from a physiological standpoint. And none of those things are wrong, right?
3: Right.
1: And none of that's bad. And it's not that that's not helpful. It's AA is very helpful. And understanding what's happening to us physiologically is helpful, right? All those things, right? He could have taken a moralistic approach. He could have, you know, said, look, you're spending money on alcohol and that money could be given to the poor, right? That's a valid track to take. That's not what he did. So the monk looked at him and he said, well, before I answer anything, I need to know something. And the guy was like, what's that? And he said, do you believe in heaven? And the guy was like, yeah, I do. And he goes, okay. He goes, do you believe in hell? And the guy was like, yeah, I do. He goes, you believe in angels and demons, good and evil? The judgment that is to come. Like he kind of started going through the big ticket items. Like, you know, this is the context in which the church preaches and teaches. And so once the man had agreed to all those things, he said, the monk looked at him and said, okay, now I have something to say to you. Do you follow what he did?
3: Yeah. I mean, you have to, I guess you kind of primed him or made him realize that he believes that he was made by God, or that he believes in right and wrong, and mm-hmm. that he has a soul. So take his mind off of maybe the consequentialist or moralist, you know, arguments he's had in his own mind.
1: Yeah. And the thing is, it's going back to what we were saying. It's like, you know, we're talking about rights. Well, when the church talks about freedom, or when the church talks about equality, you know, we're really coming from a completely different context, you know? And again, when we're talking about sexuality, when we're talking about distributing funds to the poor, right? We're not talking about a redistribution of people's wealth. Like, you know what I'm saying? This is not socialism, right? Or, you know, when we're talking about the structure of hierarchy, we're not talking about, you know, being autocrats. And at the same time, when we talk about, you know, the importance of the faithful, we're not talking about the proletariat. You know what I mean? And so again, it's so incredibly important to get within the framework of what the church is talking about and where it's going, right? So Matt, this was great. Any follow-ups to what you said or what I said?
3: No, I think you gave that ample time, and I really appreciate it. It was an interesting conversation, and you know, I thought all of your answers were thoughtful and informative. So.

0: break, and when we come back, we're going to address one of the questions that came in by email. All right, we'll be right back.
1: Orthodoxy Live with Father Evan will be back in a moment. In the meantime, lines are open at 1-855-AF-RADIO. 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
0: Well, hey there, we're back, and you know, before I get to this next question, I just want to mention, if you have not yet checked out my first book called Toolkit for Spiritual Growth, it's available on Ancient Faith and wherever you pick up books. 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I followed that up with a book entitled Reclaiming the Great Commission, which looks at, if you will, the necessity of Christian health and the, if you will, great commission that God gave us through his son, Jesus Christ, in which we are called to bring all people to the gospel. So, all right. A few weeks ago, I had Father Nicholas and Dr. Roxanne on to the program. And this comes in from Chris. He says, "Hi, Father. I'm a casual listener here with a question from your April 7th podcast. It was in your interview with Father Nicholas and his wife, Dr. Roxanne, and I'm having a hard time trying to balance the idea of self-care versus the Orthodox teaching of deny yourself or die to yourself. Can you consider this question a little bit more and maybe address it in one of your upcoming podcasts?" Okay, so we actually, you know, this idea of self-care, very popular to talk about, like, you know, are you taking care of yourself? And a lot of times that it really means, you know, are we getting enough rest? Are we balancing our commitments? Are we, if you will, kind of putting on our oxygen mask first so that we can help those around us? And this idea. Now, on the negative side, this idea of self-care can really go overboard, right? And we can become self-focused. And we really can sort of arrange our lives around our needs, right? And what we want and how we feel about whatever requirements get put upon us, right? And how we want to address those. Now, I think that that level of self-care is sinful and dangerous. And I certainly would say it's not something that is Christian. But at the same time, to try and understand what does it mean to deny yourself or die to yourself in light of this idea of you know, self-care. Really, I think what we want to talk about here is the reality of pride. Okay, so self-care can easily become pride, you know, and pride is really when we think of ourselves as right all the time, when we think that everything that's going on is about us, right? And then the third thing is that, you know, we really just seek after

0: their own pleasure, right? And so self-care can easily fall into that, right? It can become about, you know, whatever's happening around us, you know, we need to make sure that everybody knows that how we view the situation or what we think is important is the most important thing, right? And everybody's really in, needs to be subservient to our view of it. And then self-care can become, you know, it's really all about me. So, you know, when I go someplace, you know, if I'm out with friends or I go to someone's home, you know, it's really supposed to be set up. You know, they should know what my needs are and how I eat my food and all of that. And then, you know, pleasure, right? Just making sure I get to do what I want to do whenever I want to do it and no one's really infringing on me. And so, you know, when we think about deny yourself, die to yourself, this is about serving others. And this is about putting to death our own desires and wants so that we can serve others. Now, this is the way of the cross. This is the way of Christ. It is not self-destructive. And it doesn't mean that we become, you know, in a negative sense, you know, a martyr. No. Rather, what it means is that we are clear that our progress in becoming fully human and like God is connected to our putting aside of ourself in service to others. That's important. That's important for us to place as our first priority. And in that way, we actually do care for ourselves. You know, Christ put it, you know, in a very basic way. He said, what greater love can a man have for his brother than to lay down his life for him? Or what greater love can a sister have for her than to lay down her life for her sister? You know, in other words, what is it that human life is about? Self-service or the service of others? So, you know, that's a short answer maybe to that question. All right. We're going to go back out to the phones and take a call from Daniel. Daniel, welcome to the program.
1: Well, thank you, Father, for having me.
0: Yeah, you bet. Where are you calling from, Daniel?
1: I'm calling from Redding, California.
0: Wait, okay. Redding. Where's Redding? I think I had a cousin that went to school out there. Does that make sense?
1: Yeah, Redding is Northern California on the I-5, about 2.5 hours north of Sacramento.
0: And is there a college out there? Is it Redding? No.
1: There's a Simpson College here, and then we have Shasta College as well.
0: Shasta College. Okay, I'm not thinking of the same place. So Redding. Okay, cool. And how big is this part of California?
1: We're a city, it's about 90,000 people, and we're the largest city in the North State.
0: Hmm. Wonderful.
1: So it's a pretty fairly rural area. You know, Redding itself has some people, but the outskirts of Shasta County is rural.
0: Huh. Okay. It's your first time calling the program?
1: Yes, it's my first time calling, first time watching.
0: Oh, no way. Okay, well, welcome. Both cases. How did you end up finding out about the show?
1: Well, I was told to buy some books from Ancient Faith, and so I bought a couple books, and then I liked the Facebook page, and then I got a notification that that you guys were live, so I just clicked on it on Facebook, and here we are. So.
0: No way. Well, Daniel, welcome to the program. Nice to have you on. So, yeah, what's going on? What's on your mind today?
1: Well, what's on my mind is that next Sunday, my priest has agreed to allow to say the prayers for me and with me to become a catechumen.
0: Oh, great.
1: And, I'm bringing my wife and my family with me. So just kind of curious to know what to expect a bit more and maybe any advice that you might want to give me bringing my family in from a Protestant background.
0: Mm. So you're becoming a catechumen and they're going to be in attendance. Do I have that right?
1: So my wife is also going to become a catechumen.
0: Oh, okay.
1: And so the children are, I guess, I'm not entirely sure what the terminology is, but I know that both my wife and I will become catechumens.
0: And how old are your children?
1: I have 6, 7, 9, and 11 year old daughters.
0: Okay. And they're not becoming catechumens?
1: I don't think so, no.
0: Okay. Is there a reason why they're not joining you and your wife?
1: Well, yes. It's a complicated thing, but to keep it short, we both come from broken families. And as far as having them on Sundays, I don't have my daughters on Sundays.
0: I see. So gotcha.
1: It's just a challenge there.
0: Okay. Well, that just helps me understand. And but they'll be there with you, right?
1: Yeah.
0: And they'll witness that. And there are times when you do have them with you.
1: Oh, absolutely. I have them during the week. So.
0: Okay, wonderful. And then do you have additional family that's going to be attending?
1: No, I don't have any family on the West Coast. I'm from New England, Maine specifically.
0: Okay. So one of the questions is, you know, you're asking logistically, like, what's going to happen? And then two, anything to sort of think about with regards to the kids, right? Do I have it?
1: Nope. Yeah, absolutely.
0: Okay. You bet. Okay, so the service of the making of a catechumen is something that is attached typically to the baptismal service. Okay, so have you been to a baptism yet?
1: I missed it. I got to watch a baptism that we just had on Pascha.
0: Okay. So in the service, did you hear the priest go through the dialogue of renouncing Satan and the acceptance of Christ? Did any of that?
1: I didn't, to be honest with you, Father. I watched just a clip with the church.
0: Because the liturgical tradition of the church, and when people are baptized, typically, before they're baptized, there's a portion of the service called the making of a catechumen, where the person who is being initiated into the church goes through a series of prayers of exorcism. That's one thing that occurs. Mm-hmm. And then there is the renunciation of Satan. And then there's the transition to the acceptance of Christ. Okay, that's the service. And it's about 15 or 20 minutes long, that service. Okay. It typically happens in the narthex of the church and then outside the church. Okay. And that's how we have traditionally, from the time of, you know, the early church, brought people from the stage of being an inquirer, to members of the church, you know, through baptism. It's sort of an intermediate step. Okay. And in some churches, they don't have the formal prayers of the catechumen. They don't use them, let's say. They might just do a little prayer, let's say, before the service or something like that. And that's why I wasn't sure, you know, in your particular parish, how it will be handled. But
1: I'm under the assumption that we will be saying some prayers. There was some there was mention that I get to spit on Satan.
0: So then you're doing what is traditional in the church, which is this service of the making of a catechumen. And are you doing it before the service or after the liturgy? Do you know?
1: Before the liturgy.
0: Okay, so this is helping me out. These are all good clues to what's going to happen. So okay. I'm pretty sure what's going to occur is you're going to arrive at church. And the early morning service of matins or hours is going to have taken place. And at its conclusion, before the start of the divine liturgy, you're going to participate in these prayers, the making of the catechumen. And when you're doing that, that is something that the community will be witnessing, right?
1: Okay.
0: And then you'll participate in the liturgy as you normally do, okay? Now, once enrolled as a catechumen, I don't know if it's been shared with you what some of the expectations are.
1: Yeah, we've had some brief discussions on that. The expectations, I believe, is that we have classes that I'll be attending, and my wife and I will be attending. There's going to be an introduction to the fasting. mm-hmm. that we do.
2: Mm-hmm. Mm-hmm.
1: And, you know, I can't off the top of my head pull it all out. I don't know if there was more, but if you said some, I might remember.
0: Yeah. Well, I mean, that's really it. I mean, what it's like this, you know, when you're coming to church and you're inquiring, you know, the church is very, you know, gracious and open to, you know, who and what we are and what we're doing and allowing us to live, you know, within the embrace of the church, but maybe not take on the life of a Christian yet, because we're learning, you know, we're a guest, and we don't say to our guests, you know, could you get up and clear the table? You know, we don't say to our guests, you know, get your elbows off the table while you're eating. You know, no, we just welcome them and we serve them, right?
1: Yes.
0: But when we become a catechumen, we're making a formal declaration that I am committing my life to a Christian walk. And so at that stage, then the church says, okay, it's like, you know, let's say you meet a girl and you take her on a date, but it's just one date. And you know, 3-4 months later, you take another gal on a date and you happen to run into that girl. She doesn't say to you, well, wait a minute, you took me on a date like 3 months ago. I thought we were like going steady. Right.
1: Right.
0: But now rather, you know, you've decided that you are going to wed yourself to Christ. And so you need to begin to act accordingly. Right. And so then, you know, the disciplines of prayer and fasting, of care for the poor, the Christian virtues of mercy and forgiveness and patience, right? All those things become part of how you should be walking now as a human being. And you're now enrolled, and then liturgically, the church starts to remember you within its prayers, right? As a catechumen of the church, okay?
1: Mm-hmm.
0: And this is all preparatory, of course, for your baptism. So then on the day of your baptism, we don't repeat the prayers of the making of the catechumen. No, we've already prayed over you and asked that God exorcise and protect you from everything that is evil. You've already renounced Satan. You've already made a public affirmation of Christ. You've recited the creed, you know, in other words, saying, yeah, I agree to the tenets of the Christian faith. And now we're going to, through the grace of the baptismal font, unite you to Christ, right? And as St. Paul mentions, you know, we're going to unite you to the death and the resurrection of Jesus Christ, as he says in Romans 6. Is this all making sense?
1: It is, yeah.
0: Okay. Any questions about that particular part of it?
1: No, I think you explained that pretty well. You know, one of the things that was on my heart is really just coming from a Protestant background and then switching over to Orthodox. You know, I'm trying to unlearn a lot of, I don't know how to describe it exactly. I'm just trying to make it so that I have an open slate
0: mm-hmm.
1: to what Orthodox teaches. And if you had any advice for, you know, perhaps a good way to start with absorbing the ethos, I guess, if you could call it that way, of what it means to be Orthodox rather than, I don't know if you ever were a Protestant or if you have worked with people who were, but.
0: Yeah, worked with a lot who are. You know, one of the best things we can do is just become attuned to the rhythm and the life of the church. You know, there isn't a checklist. There isn't, you know, a set of to-dos. There isn't a certain number of books we need to read. Really, what we need to do is just live in the church. Just spend time, you know, in her seasons and in her teachings and attending services and being part of the community. And this is how Christians from the time of the apostles until today have been integrated into the life of the church and developed the mindset of the church, right? And certainly within that rhythm of life, you know, you're going to attend a retreat. You're going to be exposed to a book. You're going to go on a pilgrimage. You're going to do a service project. You're going to go to a feast day celebration, right? That's all going to come about by just living within the rhythm of the church. Okay?
1: Okay.
0: And the other thing is, I would say, you know, there's no rush. You know, the church moves slowly, but accurately. And, you know, in some ways, you know, I'm always a little wary of people who move quick because they tend to flare out, you know?
1: The parable of the mustard seed.
0: Yep. You know, not the mustard seed of the sower, right? Right.
1: Oh, the sower. Yeah.
0: Yeah. It's okay to just take our time and to integrate things slowly, you know, because, you know, if we try to do things quickly, we'll become overwhelmed, right? And you know, to listen to the advice of our priest, to integrate ourselves in the life of the community, to get to know people, to understand that, of course, the church is made up of all sorts of people, right? It's not monolithic. And, you know, we're going to run into beautiful and wonderful things, you know, and we're also going to run into things that are difficult. And here I'm talking about positive things, but we're also going to run into things that, are unhealthy and misguided. That's true. I mean, right. You know, the church and God are perfect. Humanity is not. And the church is both a divine and human institution, right? And on its human side, it tends to make plenty of mistakes, right? In a divine sense, it doesn't, right? So I hope I've helped. And Daniel, you'll have to let me know how things are going, okay? Check in again. I'm glad you found us and called in tonight.
1: Oh, me too. Thank you for taking my call. And, you know, it was a pleasure to speak with you.
0: Same. All right. Well, God bless you and good night.
1: Good night.
0: All right. Well, you spent the hour with me and I want to thank you for spending time with me here on Orthodoxy Live. We'll be back, of course, next week. And, you know, for everyone here at Ancient Faith Radio and Orthodoxy Live, I want to say good night. God bless. Christ is risen. He is risen indeed. And we'll talk to you soon. Good night.

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0: On the Battlefield with Father Joseph Collins and Father Michael Marcantoni. Recovery lessons to combat life's unmanageability. On life's battlefield, when expectations and reality meet, almost nothing goes as planned. Father Joseph and Father Michael confront the inevitable difficulties of life by drawing from the well of practical Orthodox spirituality and the tools developed by addiction recovery.
1: Hello and welcome to On the Battlefield. I'm Father Joseph Collins, joined by my dear friend, Father Michael Marcantoni. We have taken a very long hiatus. Both of us have been unbelievably busy, full dance cards, as Father Michael likes to say. But here we are. Father Michael, how are you doing?
2: Doing well. It's great to be back. I think God has been good to both of us, but it has led to a lot of extra things on our plates. And what's cool about that is it's all the kind of stuff when we started this podcast that we would have been dreaming about, the kind of things that we would have been wanting to do. I mean, you have your developments there with your parish. We are here at St. John's, we are nearing the end of our renovations. The renovations are wrapping up. The round one of iconography is finishing up and going up. This is all the kind of stuff that we're all talking about and hoping when we would chit chat to do one day. And here it is. But it gets busy. And then I got to tell you, the other thing that's also busy is teenagers. It is now my firm contention, having gone through the various stages of parenting, that teenagers are a far more busy stage of life than even toddler preschool age stuff was by far. Because when they're toddler preschool age, you get to pick whatever's on the schedule and when it happens and when you feel like dealing with it. And you get to pick when it ends. And it's like, hey, well, I don't mind having an activity from 4 to 4:45 or something like that. You can pick that. And you can decide, well, I think we're only doing two things this week. Whatever. You get to, if at that age, you have, that is entirely within your purview. Yes, you have to get them dressed. You have to brush their teeth. You got to do all that stuff for them. But that's it.
1: But you are the supreme ruler.
2: Yes.
1: Yes. Yeah. You dictate everything.
2: No, it is divide and conquer. We've got a part-time job worth of stuff for each kid, and it's like, okay, I'm going over here, going over there, and with the parish, it's like the teenage stage is definitely a heavier lift, for sure. But it's good, and it's
1: when they get their driver's licenses, it helps a lot.
2: Are both your oldest driving, or just the oldest one?
1: They both have their driver's license. The oldest drives everywhere because he has a job to pay for insurance. That's the deal. You pay for your own insurance, you pay for your own gas. Our daughter, on the other hand, has had her license for a while, but is focusing on high school and has lots of friends who drive. So she's chauffeured everywhere she goes. So,
2: right. All good. Not bad.
1: It's not bad.
2: Yeah. Once we've got a driver's license on the house, I think that will help a little bit. But, I will say this. They like being around us. So it's a heavy lift. There's a lot to do, but they also enjoy being with us and doing things. And that's pretty cool. So I'm not complaining, but just saying this is part of what makes us so busy that it takes a while to get back onto the podcast. So let's get into it. When we were prepping, we were talking about someone that truthfully doesn't get as much of our individual time as he should. And I got on a kick doing sermon prep in the recent past on John of the Ladder. And I started reading just the various chapters, started going back over, started putting the individual chapters on audio in the car, because you can find them individually on YouTube while he's driving. And I'm not sure why I haven't done as much listening on John of the Ladder as I ought to, but one of the things that strikes me about him is he's definitely in our wheelhouse. The entirety of his ladder is just, you're going to struggle, and here's the roadmap. Which is kind of this whole podcast. The prologue of his book starts with talking about this super strict monastery called the prison. And I mean, it's far beyond anything we would even do today as Orthodox Christians anywhere in the world, but it was seen as a benchmark of piety in his day. And even then, he expects a fight. He expects a struggle, and a long and arduous one. There's no theosis in five easy steps. It's like a 30-rung ladder, and most people will not make it halfway up. So this is actually, let's get into it, because actually this is more within our wheelhouse than I think either you or I have given it credit for.
1: Yeah, 30 rungs. I mean, like we talked about it, if you dedicate yourself to conquering each one of the rungs of the ladder, and you start when you're 18 years old, and each one takes 2 years, you're going to be 78 by the time you get to the top of that ladder. I mean, that's no insignificant feat. And if any of us think that we can conquer each of them at a clip of 2 years a crack, I think we're kidding ourselves. Some of those rungs, like anger or whatever, may be years in the making of actually ascending that one rung of the ladder.
2: Well, and you're not, and that's presuming that you're really done with it. You know, I mean, you get up to rung 21, and then fine, you still got the problem back down from rung 6. And this is why it's important to look at the work as a, you know, kind of a roadmap in this dynamic process versus a checklist, because I don't think he views it as a checklist either, because you're not realistically going to make it through this thing. Like, okay, cool, I'm at 28. I don't have any rungs 1 through 27 problems anymore. Those are all gone. Like, that's not life. That doesn't work like that. And I don't think St. John Climacos believes it works like that either. But you've got to organize your presentation somehow, you know?
1: I mean, like you said, life is dynamic, and every time you think that you've perfected something, that you're going to find that it wasn't. I mean, there's no way to, I mean, you can get closer and closer, but you move forward and you clean out as much as you can from the filth of your soul. And then you get to a point where you just can't proceed anymore, because there's still some filth that was left behind, some residual stuff that you couldn't get. And it's just this constant reproving of oneself and attempting to move forward and become more and more like Christ. One inch at a time, 1 mile at a time, it doesn't matter, because you're moving in that direction. I think that's the real goal, is to be moving forward and to be moving with intention towards repentance and the purification of soul, to be more and more like Jesus Christ, our Lord.
2: Well, like, so the rung that got me, the rung that's kind of hooked me in over and over when I do visit the ladder of divine ascent has been 21, because that's the one where he talks about on cowardice and cowardice and faint-heartedness, he called it cowardice and an unmanly fear. And it's a short chapter, but it's powerful. And that, like, that when I revisit it, that's always the one I start on first. And interestingly enough, he says there, to your point, you know, he says that just as the stomach is not satisfied in one bout, so cowardice is not conquered in one battle alone or quickly. And that could easily be said for any of the other rungs. You know, I don't think, that's why I'm saying, you know, he doesn't entertain the notion that these things are going to be easily off the table. But what I like about what he does, let's start on that one in particular. What I like what he does is that he takes these different vices, and what he connects them to is not readily obvious. So he makes cowardice a function of pride, which is brilliant. You know, and he says, he makes cowardice a function of pride. He says that cowardice is the disposition of a soul that has, you know, grown old with pride, and it's overcome to the extent that we mourn for our sins. And then to add on to that,
1: So mourning is the remedy for cowardice.
2: Yes.
1: Okay.
2: Yeah. Yeah. Not puffing yourself up, not going and doing brave things, not, you know, well, you know, not any of that, not any of the modern pop psychology stuff. The remedy, according to St. John of the Ladder, is weep for your sins. And he would say that it's weep for your sins, because if you're weeping for your sins, that will point you immediately to the one who has the power to address your sins, who has the power to address the failings within your soul. Like, you clearly can't do it, but he can.
1: So faith and cowardice is, or fear and cowardice is a lack of faith in God. Didn't he say that fear is really, oh gosh, how did he put it? That it's the taste of danger in advance, right? It's a rehearsal of
2: danger beforehand. Yeah.
1: I just pulled it up. So I'm going to quote it. It says, fear is a danger tasted in advance, a quiver as the heart takes fright before an unnamed calamity. Fear is a loss of faith, or a loss of assurance. You could also translate it.
2: Yeah. Yeah. But I think that's a little more obvious. I think that makes, like, we can wrap our heads around that pretty easy. But then when you're looking at it in context of, like, okay, this is, it's a lack of faith, in God. But in a way, the pride creeps in, because it becomes an excess of faith in you, in yourself, an excess there. Why? Because you're looking and saying, I don't trust God to take care of this. I don't trust Christ to provide for me and my necessities. Well, who's appraising that? I am. You don't trust him according to whose standards? Mine. Who judges whether or not he has provided well for whatever necessity? I do. So who does Christ having to prove himself to me? Christ is having to prove himself to me in my taste. So ultimately, yeah, there's the lack of faith in Christ, but there's the excess of hubris in oneself. And I think that's the other side to it. It's like you do become a worshiper of self, you know, not in an obvious way.
1: Because it can be passivity.
2: Yeah.
1: Because that fear can cause inactivity, inaction, right? It doesn't just cause action. It causes inaction. It causes us to not reach out and take risks or whatever. I think fear is probably one of the top three maladies of our current modern culture. Everyone's afraid of something, right? Whether we recognize it or not, we're afraid of something. You're afraid of the presidential choice. You're afraid of losing your job. You're afraid of whatever. There's so much fear. So much. What did you say a long time ago? Future tripping. That's what fear is. It's future tripping. It's completely coming undone based on your own imagination of what the future may or may not bring. And that may or may, it causes action or inaction. And that's hubris, really, at the end of the day, because you, in that moment, you also assume that you have control and that it's yours to take care of. And that sort of hubris causes inappropriate action or inaction in that moment.
2: Well, and I know I'm circling back to this, but that and the idea that I know best.
1: Like, well, that's obvious.
2: Yeah, right. I mean, that's really what it boils down to. It's like, I'm worried that I will not get what I need or what I want, or Christ will not provide how I desire or what have you. But I know best what that needs to look like. I know best how that needs to be answered. And I don't
1: I
2: don't think he's going to do it my way. For John Climacos, like, that's really where the rubber meets the road. So he says in that step, he says, you know, do not be afraid to go to those places where you do not be hesitant to go to those places you were afraid at night. And he speaks of prayer kind of this way. He says, and flog your enemies with the name of Jesus, for there is no power more, no weapon more powerful in heaven or on earth. And he's speaking the context in that paragraph. He's speaking about going to desolate places for prayer at night as kind of an image of what he's talking about. But there's a little throwaway line there that I think is very important. And he says, if you hesitate in this, but a little, this passion and infirmity will grow old with you. Like this is, you can't, when it comes to this particular rung, this particular pass, you can't stutter step on it. Like you have to actually like, no, this is, you have to be resolute and decisive. There is a fortitude needed here that I think gets underestimated, because it's not enough to half-heartedly, begrudgingly do X, Y, or Z. This is very much like what St. Paul would say, you know, whatever you do, do to the Lord and not to men. You know,
1: it's odd. It's interesting too, that this in the eyes of the church is a masculine thing. It is something that is heralded as being manly. And, you know, there are even female saints who in the hymnology accounted for them are called manly in courage. Saint Fotini is one of them, that where the church says that you are manly in courage. So that there's a fortitude and a daringness in this sort of courage that doesn't come easy to anyone, and that is clearly seen, you know, in a military culture when we go out to war and face our foe and are willing to go out there and give our lives and give everything on the battlefield for what it is that we believe and what it is that we want. And not in a hubristic way, but in a real and genuine way, that we stand for what's right. And I think it's quite interesting. And it's also interesting what you said about you can't stutter step on it. You can't let it live. You have to kill it. You know, there's certain things in our lives that we just have to eliminate. Well, and you see that all over in the Old Testament, right? That there's these illusions of you just have to, it doesn't matter what you want. The Lord calls his people to just eradicate certain things.
2: Yeah, but I mean, like, as I was thinking on this particular scepter at this past week, right? Like, I started looking, because he says, because of that line where he says, if you hesitate even a little bit. And so I started looking at all of these small places where this fits in. And it's actually a lot. Like, there's actually a lot of little things where even if it's just like getting aggravated because you're afraid that if you allow this disrespect, they're not going to listen to you next time or whatever. Like, I mean, it's like, it actually ends up being a lot of little stuff. It actually ends up being this real minutia that drives a lot of decisions and indecision that's going on. It's like, well, no, this is a profound point. And it affects more than you give it credit for. But I think that's part of the reason why he says, if you hesitate even a little, you know, if you hesitate on the little things of this, you're lost. I mean, well, yeah, because by the time you get to the big crises here, by the time you get to the big moments of faint-heartedness on this particular rung, you've already given into it 100 other places. All these little things, like, you don't have a way out because you've already let it so far in and you didn't even realize it. And I think that's what makes a lot of this sneaky. That's what makes this a lot of this difficult, but profound. Like, this is why it's worth talking about. You're like, no, this is something that is not only is it deep, but this is something that we're all going to encounter a lot quicker than we realize. So yeah, no, this is. Yeah, that's part of what makes it worth talking about, for sure.
1: And it's interesting, like, fear in our culture, how insidious it is. It's everywhere. It's on the TV, everywhere on TV. It's in our politics. It's in It's one of the motivating factors of all advertisement, right? You're going to miss out on something. If you don't have this in your life, your life is going to be less than. And it's really a call to imagination, right? And an inappropriate imagination. Fear musters inappropriate imagination. And it fuels a kind of a disassociation from the truth, if that makes sense. It dissociates us from the truth, because the truth is not necessarily what it is that we're fearing. Like, is it really true that that pair of plug-in slippers that's going to be warm and also massage my feet will make my life so much better that I can't even imagine a life without them? Probably not. So they're trying, you know, so the world is trying to dissociate truth and make it just something that can be fudged, that isn't really all that important. And I remember reading a book where the author was talking about that, and the person who is a liar is interesting because they know the truth and they're opposed to it. The truth teller knows the truth and is aligned with it. And the person who will say whatever needs to be said to get what they want is very dangerous because they don't care about the truth. They're indifferent toward it. And fear, in so many ways, this sort of fear makes us indifferent toward the truth. And that's why it's in many ways so hard to root out. I mean, and even look around at like the political world that we live in and the camps that people are in. Are you really aligned with the truth? Do you really think that your political person, the person that you've aligned yourself with, is a messianic figure? Like, they're really going to change the world in all these ways, and life with them is going to be so much better. Really? No. So you've kind of dissociated yourself from reality. Now you're out living in this pretend world.
2: Yeah. And my daughter and I were talking about something adjacent to that yesterday. And the fact that, like, in my lifetime, I feel like I have lived through at least half a dozen ends of the world. Like, I mean, it, you know, like feels like since we've been kids, it feels like the, you know, the media, society, the world, whoever around us has told us it's all coming crashing down. It's all ending. Everything couldn't be worse. It's all, you know, whatever. The sky is falling.
1: Yeah. The world is ending. Go buy your solar powered generator.
2: Yeah. Right.
1: And some canned food to put on the shelf.
2: Even though it was silly, even as silly as it sounds 25 years out, but even back when we were teenagers and they're like, Y2K, the year 2000, everything's going to shut down and all the nuclear warheads are going to go off. The nuclear warheads are going to go off. There has been an announcement of a life ending catastrophe every couple of years since I've been an adult. And it hasn't happened yet. And of course, at some point, Christ will return and the world will end. But what each of those scenarios does, not so well or so poorly, but what each of them does is it kind of takes you out of like, well, what's actually true? Like, what you're positing is true is you've got these consequences that you think could come to pass in a certain way, but you're selling it as a certainty. And selling it as a certainty, it gets your fear and anxiety up and out and in front and center. And some people will join you in that. But on the other hand, what the actual certainties are, like right now, you've got prayers you could be saying, you've got charity you could be doing, you've got family you could be spending time with, you've got services you could be going to. Like, those things are not on your radar now. But look who becomes the ultimate arbiter for the truth. You do. You're the one who sees everything right, and anyone who doesn't agree with you is down. I mean, our political landscape is run that way, right? Like, we can no longer people no longer associate with family members who don't view politics the way that they do, which is wild.
3: That's how the Bolsheviks took over.
2: Yeah. Well, you know, But you know what's wild about that? As a society, we have no problem. We have no problem encouraging people to associate with family who differ on who Christ is. It's society. It's socially unpalatable to disaffiliate yourself with family and friends who disagree on Christ, who disagree on the Trinity, who disagree on the Theotokos, who disagree on the importance of the body of Christ, the church, the Eucharist, right? It is societally unpalatable to break relationships over those things, but it is societally palatable to break those relationships over a political candidate. So what are you really worshiping? Well, politics then is your God. The state is your God. If you are willing, if the most important thing that either raises your hopes or sinks you into despair and over which you would relativize any other relationship is your political alignment, congratulations. The state is your God. I don't care who else you're putting up on your walls. You worship the state. That's paganism.
3: The church of Sunday, like, right? I mean, it's all sorts of different things, paganism, because
2: here's the thing. If you know, the pagan message is the tribal gods are the gods. So guess what? If you're worshiping the tribe, if you're worshiping the tribe politic, that the state is your God, man. And if you think it's the other side doing it, but not my side, you're wrong. Yes, those guys over there need to hear what Father said. No, you need to hear it. Like, it's you. It's always you. You're the Pharisee. Like, and I equally, if you're left or right, either way, the problem is always you. The one who needs repentance is always you. The Pharisee is always you. You know, it's like, yeah. And that danger of worshiping the state, I mean, it comes from both the left and the right. You know, the Bolsheviks were certainly guilty of it, but they're not the only ones. It's like, yeah, you know, like you look at the McCarthyism of the 1950s and 60s. I mean, come on, what else do you call that? You know, so it's like we are very adept at not learning the things on this particular rung. But I mean, at the end of that, what does that boil down to? Well, that boils down to cowardice. It boils down to puerile and unmanly cowardice. Why? Because each of those things within that politic are things that I can control. I can manipulate. I can wrap my head around. I can say, here's the process. Here's how it works. And I can put the people, you know, in position to solve things the way that I think they ought to be solved. Well, congratulations. You know, John of the Ladder would say that's cowardice, because ultimately the one running the show is you. Ultimately the one you're trusting in is you. So you're a coward. Like that's a big deal in this rung. So like when you go down to that level, like it gets personal. It's like, no, this isn't just, okay, I can feel puffed up and brave. It's like, no. Like, understand how deep this goes in you. And it's worth pointing out as we get further along, it's worth pointing out that the beginning couple of steps, for example, you know, the beginning couple of steps are things like detachment and exile. Like those are like steps 2 and 3 on the ladder of divine ascent are detachment and then exile. Like these are two that I think we don't take seriously as modern Christians. Like we want to be very much in the world and kind of the world, not of the world enough that we can still say we're Christians and everything, but not so otherworldly that we don't get invited to barbecues, right? You don't want to be too weird. Oh, like I'm not saying being weird is a mark of holiness, but once again, are you willing to relativize being recognizably Christian in order to be societally palatable? Well, congratulations. Once again, you're worshiping the state. You know, exile. Christ talks about exile. He says, he who loves father, mother, sister, brother, or homeland more than me is not worthy of me. You know, and to those who have given up these things, even in this life, they will receive tenfold more in the age to come. Okay. So, I mean, there really is a sense of exile. And you can tell he's on that. He's talking in that vein because the Apostle Peter responds to him, you know, Lord, we have left everything to follow you. What will we have? Like, so they get it. They know what he's talking about. Like, no, like, there is no way to be serious about the gospel and not find yourself to some degree, in some way, in a position of exile.
3: Yeah. You know, I was thinking about the detachment step is very interesting because I think, you know, I'll read the introduction because I think it'll elucidate the point that I want to make. So it says, I quote, derided, mocked, jeered, you must accept the denial of your will. You must patiently endure opposition, suffer neglect without complaint, put up with violent arrogance. You must be ready for injustice and not grieve when you are slandered. You must not be angered by contempt, and you must show humility when you have been condemned. Happy are those who follow this road and avoid other highways. Theirs is the kingdom of heaven. How in the world, and the point I want to make is the dynamism of the steps that we mentioned earlier. Fear is going to be a part of this step. You're going to have to overcome fear to even attempt to work on detachment, because detachment is detachment from all of the worldly things and detachment to God. But, you know, just briefly, I don't know if we want to talk about this at any more length, but the idea of what happens to the soul on its departure from this life and the trials that we will endure at the hands of the demons. And they will be looking for their own things in our souls. And, you know, that's why this sort of ladder of divine ascent is so important, that we have to be repenting and mourning our sins, overcoming fear, overcoming attachment, so that on that day of our demise and our judgment, that nothing or as little as possible of the demonic effects are found in us, so they have no claim on us. You know, I mean, that's a really important part of what it is that we're talking about. We have to have this manly fearlessness and detachment in order to be completely and courageously attached to Jesus Christ and to the Holy Trinity.
2: Yeah, and to do so, you know, that's not, those aren't intellectual academic categories of like, oh, I say that I have been attached to Jesus Christ and the Holy Trinity. Okay, great. No, it's like, are you doing the things that would indicate that? Because when you're looking throughout the Gospels, when you look at the Scriptures, what you're doing is the truth of what you say. So, you know, that's why Saint John the Baptist would say, like, well, then do the works of repentance. You know, Christ himself says that we're raised on the last day, there will be a resurrection. Those who've done good to the resurrection of life, those who've done evil to the resurrection of judgment. And Peter in his epistle says that at the resurrection, we'll be judged according to what we have done in the flesh. So, I mean, like, there's the truth of the matter lies in what you've done. So it's like you say that you've cleaved unto Christ, but you don't do the things that go with it. Well, then you've taken the Lord's name in vain, very literally. Like, you've taken his name and it's been vain. You've done nothing with it. You just, you know, and it's real interesting because in one of Christ's renditions of the parable of the talents, there's one of the versions of that parable, right, where he just gives them 1, 3, and 5 talents respectively, and then goes off on a journey and comes back. But there's the other version of that in one of the other Gospels where he specifically says, go trade with them. So in both parables, trading happens. Like, even in the other one where it's not explicitly mentioned as an order, they still go do it. They go and they trade. They invest the money, they trade with it, and then they bring the profits back and they give it to him. But in the other one, he says, no, go trade with this. Go risk it. Go trade with it. Because that's what you do when you're, you know, that's what you do when you invest, you risk. So go trade with this. Go see what you can make out of it. And in both cases, the one who does not do that is the one who's punished. The one who just has the one says, you know, I know that you're a hard man, you know, reaping where you do not sow and gathering where you do not widow. I kept this safe. Take what's yours. Well, I mean, if we call ourselves Christians and we don't do the things that would indicate that, that's we're that guy. That's what we've done. You know, we've taken this, said, oh, hey, here's what's yours. Take it. I've done nothing. I've risked nothing.
3: It's the passivity and the inaction of fear. I knew you were a hard man, so yeah. I did nothing. So,
2: well, yeah,

0: you know, fear and insecurity and all that, like you can't get past those without the detachment step. Detachment on the ladder of divine ascent is rung number two. You realize, like, I think this is one of the reasons why, I think this is probably one that, you know, now that we're talking about it, I think this is one of the reasons why I don't read this particular work as often as I should. And that is because I get to the very, I get within 10 pages and I'm like, it's going to take, like, I can't do this. Like, it's going to take me the rest of my lifetime to just do the first 15 pages. You know,
1: John himself in the first sentence after that introduction that I read says, I have yet to get beyond step two of the ladder myself, if the above passage is any indication.
0: See, there you go. And which means I've got company, which is cool. So maybe after, you know, maybe when I pass and maybe when I pass and the demons gather to put me to trial, he'll, you know, John will give me a hand. But, you know, it's like, that's the thing. That's the thing. It's like, yeah, if you're really serious about this, you're going to look and say, I don't have this. I don't have this beyond step one or two. Like, but you got to persevere. You have to do it. You have to, you know, because that's because what's interesting, going back to the parable of the talents, that there is an angle there that is not covered in the Gospels. It's not spoken about, but if you're investing, I mean, there's no guarantee that you're going to make the profit you want to make, especially by whenever the master comes back. You know, markets fluctuate even back then, right? So there's the potentiality for failure. There's the potentiality for I am laboring at this, but by the time I'm called to account, I may not be where I thought I was going to be. I think it's heavily implied within the scriptures that there would be mercy for that. I think it's heavily implied that if we are laboring, endeavoring to be good and faithful stewards, and that we don't quite get to where we expected to get, that there could still be serious mercy. Like, I think that's implied. You know, in both of the versions of that parable, there's not a character where that happens. You know, there's either they double their money or they don't do anything. Like, it's very binary that way. But, you know, there's that. So I think that's probably why John says in his introduction that, you know, I can't get past the beginning of this, but then he proceeds to write 30 more rungs. It's like, yeah, I'm not, you know, I find myself stuck, but we're here to work. We're here to labor. We're here to invest. We're here to, you know, lay this out and head down the road, you know, even if I don't have it all right. And I think that there's, again, I think that's something that he's got. And I think that's the attitude we have to take for it. Because, I mean, if we're afraid, going back to the cowardice, if we're afraid that we can't even do any of this anyway, then we'll just never start. And we'll be like the guy who, you know, takes his coin and wraps it up and buries it and says, take what's yours.
1: In action, right? In the work, in the ladder of divine ascent, that's the thing that John is actually most afraid of. He said, there's the things that fear drives us to do, and then there's the things that fear drives us not to do, the inaction. And that's the one that troubled him the most, is it our irrational fears or our lack of trust in God would cause us to do foolish things or cause us to be frozen and to do nothing, which is exactly what overcame that servant. He was overcome by fear of this harsh master and did nothing. And we see that this fear and this inaction was a damnable offense, really. It really, that's the thing that upset this master, was that the servant did nothing with what he was given. And we have to be cognizant. I mean, I lose sight of this. Maybe it's because of my own shortcomings, but when we're anxious, when we're afraid, we really need to stop.

0: up and think seriously, like, what future event is it that I'm afraid of? And why am I afraid of this future event right now? What is it that I want to take control of? What is it that my pride is driving me toward? And how do I subdue this pride? How do I mourn for this pride in an appropriate way so that I can release the fear and turn it into the gold, into the gain of godly trust, of genuine faith in God to care for me as he does the flowers of the field, the birds of the air, et cetera, et cetera. Right? That really seems to be the kernel of truth that John is trying to, for me, like at this point in my life, this stage of my life, what it is that I can glean from my own edification and change is the stop, look, evaluate, and move that fear towards courageous trust in God.
1: Well, yeah, and it usually doesn't look like the big, like, you know, quit your job, move across the country. Like, it's like, no, it's like, just go downstairs and don't lose your cool because you're afraid of having your authority undermined, kind of thing. I mean, it's like that. I think that's also part of the reason why John, St. John, looks at these various rungs as seriously as he does. Like, no, because it's like, it's in the details, very much so. So, but I think that's maybe a good place for us to lay it. It's like, you know, we're looking at these monumental tracks that we have to lay within the spiritual life laid out for us by the fathers. You know, they can look pretty big, but if we take them seriously, like it's a lot of really small stuff, and it's a bear to do those small things consistently. But on the other hand, because those small opportunities are consistently there, it means it's like it's always available. Like you could, because like the minute that you fumble one opportunity to deal with your cowardice or one opportunity to deal with anger or whatever else, well, there'll be another one shortly. Like, it's cool. Don't get too wrapped up in you fumbled one, but like there's about to be several others. And I think maybe that's why Christ in those parables is so harsh on the servants that do nothing. It's like, there's not just like one big opportunity for you to do something about this. The opportunity is continuous. And if you're not exercising in the spiritual life, it's like it's a continuous rebellion where you're continuously not engaging as you should. And that's a bigger problem. So, yeah, we've talked about it before, but the granule nature of these steps is part of what makes them powerful. And I think that's part of what makes... As maybe that's why there's so many rungs on the ladder, because if you really just wanted to make it a shorter ladder or divine ascent, I mean, you could consolidate some of these, right? Like you could probably put exile and detachment together, for example, you know, right? Like you probably could, you know, there's some of these that are, and a lot of these are short, like you could condense it, but the ladder is long because life is long and arduous and the spiritual life is long and arduous. And I mean, you know, it does break out into a ton of little micro steps and micro opportunities. So I mean, there's some real wisdom that St. John is putting forward to us there just by looking at the structure.
0: I would agree with you on that. Sorry.
1: So as it were, though, yeah. So I think where I'll leave it out. I've got to go check on. I got to go check on the end of this iconography and get some things ready. We've got, you know, services tomorrow for Christmas Eve and so forth. But thank you for getting back on and being able to record today. And we got to get this more regular again.
0: Thank you, Father Michael. Thank you all for listening, and be strong out there on the battlefield.
1: God bless you all.
2: 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Father Joseph Collins is the priest at Holy Apostles Greek Orthodox Church in Cheyenne, Wyoming, while Father Michael Marcantoni is an Army veteran who now serves part-time at Saints Constantine and Helen Greek Orthodox Church in Middleton, Ohio. 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

0: Parables of Community come out of the daily life at St. John the Compassionate Mission in Toronto, Ontario. Daily we seek to live the simplicity of the gospel and to witness to the unique dignity and infinite value of each person. Through our open doors, we welcome people from all walks of life, awakening and mirroring the beauty that lies at the heart of each person. These are the parables of community. They illustrate the reality that the kingdom of God is among us, often hidden in the noise and busyness of daily life. They are the precious pearls that God gives us when we risk opening our doors to the stranger.
1: Stories from Bright Week, written by Brother Luke. Do you not know what God has chosen? We often speak about the goodness of the poor, but something could also be said for the resentment of the poor, and not just the poor at that. This past week, I had a long conversation with someone in the community who I had accompanied closely for many years. He shared many things and many tears, and I was high-spirited and hopeful about the encounter. When I shared the good news with some community members, I learned that the man had been bad-mouthing me around the community for most of the week, especially for my stupidity, as it turned out. I must admit that I certainly felt stupid then. Later that week, I was with another man who shared about the same history as the first. I was doing a big favor, as I reckoned. As part of this exercise, I handed him some new pants to try on and then stepped aside for him to change. Thinking I was out of earshot, I heard the man discover that they were the wrong size. "F***ing idiot," he mumbled. As I continued waiting for him, these words had the weight of a verdict. Most of my family and friends might have put it more gently, but their aversion to these relationships, the place and the lifestyle, says about as much. I suspect that most other people in the church and society view me in about the same way, though they may have more tact or be less fragile than the men I've described. Sometimes you wonder if this is not gospel stupidity, but actual stupidity, especially when even beneficiaries of the stupidity are telling you so. I thank you, Father, Lord of heaven and earth, that you have hidden these things from the wise and prudent and revealed them to babes. The Greatest Commandment. A young woman came to the mission with many troubles. We were sharing lentil soup, and I asked her if she knew what the greatest commandment was. I thought I remembered something she didn't. Instead, she answered spontaneously, "Forgiveness, and to treat people like they're your own. In the end, both feel the same somehow." Her answer was fresh and sincere, not what I'd been looking for. Hell hath no fury like a woman scorned. I'm in the office on the first floor of the mission, talking to what I imagine to be a mousy librarian from the Special Collections Department of the Toronto Reference Library. She's describing for me the process of archiving a collection. I have to cut her off mid-sentence. "Sorry, thank you. You've been most helpful. I've got to go. We have a crisis." Outside the mission, I am greeted by what certainly qualifies as a classic spectacle. There's a very disturbed woman, clothed in leather, her face tanned and drawn like her clothing. She has spent most of the day sleeping and hanging around the mission, gathering treats. Now she is standing a few feet from Father Nikolai, screaming obscenities at him at full volume. Father is all stoic. He is looking away from her to listen to a pregnant Hungarian refugee who has just walked by and stopped to tell him about a precarious situation in Canada. As dinner guests slowly trickle in for the 5 p.m. dinner, she continues to hurl invectives at him. Nearby, Colina is sitting in high state, feeding a neighbor's dog gingerbread cookies from the bakery. Seeing me looking on, she quips, "I'm being treated to some unparliamentary language here." Because of Colleen's mobility issues, she's effectively trapped there. She later tells me that she was quite disturbed by the woman's volatility, but in the moment she continued on in the center of a circle of dogs and admirers. Father is trapped too because he is barring the entrance to the supper and preventing a scene of greater havoc. To me, this scene was a portrait of mission life in miniature. Horror and ordinary life, grotesque and daily alongside one another, tragedy and comedy, the heaviness of the world and the lightness of conversation, faces vindictive, suffering, and carefree all side by side, happy exchange and hell all bundled together. Who could have guessed they could have existed together? Christ is risen.
0: 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These parables are the precious pearls that God bestows on the church when it risks opening its door to the stranger. We hope that they will inspire you to discover the presence of the kingdom in your own parishes and life. 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
3: 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We should try to reverse that and do the most difficult and boring things first.
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It is absolutely impossible to convince anyone of the existence of God, for all that can be said in words concerning faith can in no way convey the essential point about it, which is something altogether inexpressible. The arguments in favor of belief are not against reason, but beyond it. It is only in the light of love that reason accepts the apparent absurdities of faith. From the Diary of a Russian Priest on Ancient Faith Radio.

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4: Luke 8, 26 to 39. At that time, Jesus arrived at the country of the Gadarenes, which is opposite Galilee. And as he stepped out on land, there met him a man from the city who had demons. For a long time he had worn no clothes, and he lived not in a house but among the tombs. When he saw Jesus, he cried out and fell down before him and said with a loud voice, "What have I to do with you, Jesus, Son of the Most High God? I beseech you, do not torment me." For Jesus had commanded the unclean spirit to come out of the man. For many a time it had seized him. He was kept under guard and bound with chains and fetters, but he broke the bonds and was driven by the demon into the wilderness. Jesus then asked him, "What is your name?" And he said, "Legion," for many demons had entered him, and they begged Jesus not to command them to depart into the abyss. Now a large herd of swine was feeding there on the hillside, and they begged Jesus to let them enter these. So he gave them leave. Then the demons came out of the man and entered the swine, and the herd rushed down the steep bank into the lake and were drowned. When the herdsmen saw what had happened, they fled and told it in the city and in the country. Then people went out to see what had happened, and they came to Jesus and found the man from whom the demons had gone sitting at the feet of Jesus, clothed and in his right mind, and they were afraid. And those who had seen it told them how he who had been possessed with demons was healed. Then all the people of the surrounding country of the Gadarenes asked Jesus to depart from them, for they were seized with great fear. So he got into a boat and returned. The man from whom the demons had gone begged that he might be with Jesus. But Jesus sent him away, saying, "Return to your home and declare all that God has done for you."
5: Glory to thee, O Lord, glory to thee.
4: Here are some questions for you about today's gospel. What was unusual about the man that Jesus met at the country of the Gadarenes? What did he do when he met Jesus? Why did the man say his name was Legion? What did the demons beg Jesus about? Did he grant them their wish? Why do you think the people who came were afraid? What did they ask Jesus to do? Why do you think the man wanted to go with Jesus? What did Jesus tell him to do instead? Tell someone about something that Jesus has done for you.
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6: Orthodox Women in the Healing Ministries was founded in 1992 with the mission of providing support to Orthodox Christian women who work in the medical and healing professions. Each year, it hosts a retreat at the Holy Dormition Monastery in Rives Junction, Michigan. Here is just one of its many retreat lectures.
7: So let us, for this last session, let us remind ourselves about what St. Paul said at the beginning of Romans chapter 12. This is verse 1. I appeal to you, therefore, brethren, by the mercies of God, to present your bodies as a living sacrifice, holy and acceptable to God, which is your spiritual worship. Now, here's verse 2. Do not be conformed to this world, but be transformed by the renewal of your mind, that you may prove what is the will of God, what is good and acceptable and perfect. Now, the word there, mind, is not the word phronema. It's actually the word nous. But he goes on to talk about phronema in the next verse. But first, I want to tell you about what he's working toward here. Because in chapters 1 to 11, St. Paul is outlining step by step by step by step how we are saved by Jesus Christ, how everybody needs salvation by Christ, both the pagans and the Jews, how we are saved by Christ, not by the works of the law. And that, by that, when we say law of Moses, we don't mean the Ten Commandments. We mean all the rules of ritual, purity, and cleanliness that the Jews used to follow. We're saved by faith in Jesus Christ. We're baptized. That's part of his discussion. And then he reaches this. Now he's winding down and talking, giving us his conclusion. So in the from chapter 12 through almost the end of the book, which is halfway in chapter 15, he is explaining these things, what it means to live as a Christian. And he's talking about phronema, and he actually uses the word phronema. I will give you one example. This is in Romans 14. So we're skipping forward a couple of verses. And you hear this lesson in church every year at the start of Great Lent, or just before the start of Great Lent, about phronema. As for the man who is weak in faith, welcome him, not for disputes over opinions. One believes he may eat anything, while the weak man eats only vegetables. Let not him who eats despise him who abstains, and not let him who abstains pass judgment on him who eats, for God has welcomed him. Now, that's the reading in church. We hear this to remind us how we're supposed to think about fasting during Lent, not to be judging other people. Can you see that? But after that verse, St. Paul continues. He says, the one regards the day, he regards it for the Lord. And it's the word phronema, the one phronon that day, that is, his attitude toward that day is that it's dedicated to the Lord. Well, what he eats for the Lord and gives thanks to God. So there's the word phronema. It's about the way you think about it, okay? And earlier in Romans, St. Paul used the same word to discuss the difference between focusing on the flesh and focusing on the spirit. We talked about that, so that sometimes presented as a dichotomy. So there is a difference between flesh and spirit. Flesh, in this case, is a negative thing because it's the seat of the passions. It's how we're following our carnal desires. So here's St. Paul on that. For those who are according to the flesh have their minds on, phronousin, the things of the flesh. But those who live according to the Spirit, they have their minds on the things of the Spirit. For the mindset, phronema, of this flesh is death. But the mindset, phronema, of the Spirit is life and peace. For the mindset, notice he keeps saying this, phronema of the flesh is hostile toward God. For it does not submit itself to God's law, for it cannot. So his point is that spiritual things can only be understood by people who are spiritual. This is why when you're trying to explain something about what you're doing or how you're living, they often simply cannot understand it because they're worldly, because they're carnal. Don't think that there's some magic way that you're going to be able to explain it. They'll say, oh, yeah, I get it. Because they can't. Okay? They are carnally minded. So, to live as St. Paul and the other apostles advised, that is, in a manner pleasing to the Lord, we have to have this way of thinking, this phronima. Now, everybody has a phronima. So it's a word for your mentality or your attitude. The question is, what is our phronima? What is our mentality as Orthodox Christians? So we know that this is what he's getting at, because right after those verses that we already read, verse 1, he says, present your bodies as a living sacrifice, holy and acceptable to God. And verse 2, he says, do not be conformed, but transformed by the renewal of your mind. In verse 3, he mentions phronima. In other words, how do we do these things? We have to think about the body, to think about the mind. How do we do it? It's by having the right attitude. And this is what he says in verse 3, chapter 12, verse 3. For by the grace given to me, I bid everyone among you not to be high-minded. Hyper, hyperphroni. It's literally hyperphronimos, okay? Concerning himself, don't think you're better than other people. More highly than he ought to think, phronin, but to think in the right-minded manner, sophronin, according to the measure of faith which God has assigned him. So what is he trying to say? Don't think too highly of yourselves. The attitude has to be one of humility. So he's impressing upon people to have the right attitude, therefore the right behavior, and this depends upon our mentality, our attitude. Don't think of yourself too highly, but think prudently. That's the word sophronia. So if you know that word, it's a man's word, and sophronia is a man's name, a woman's name. Sophronia most means prudence, to be prudent, okay, to think prudently, wisely, with an attitude of humility. This is all about your mentality. So what does it mean to be right-minded, sophronim? That we abstain from two extremes. First of all, we tend to intellectualize our faith very much in Western society. This causes us to take extreme positions. So some people would say that a lot of what we do is unnecessary, right? Our behavior does not matter. I'm going to follow my whims. I'm going to do as I please. Fasting is old-fashioned, you know. Nothing is really required. We just accept Jesus Christ. Other people take a position of self-satisfaction. God loves me. I'm going to heaven. I'm a good person. There's no hell, or hell is not eternal. There's all kinds of intellectual gymnastics that people engage in, rationalizations or denials that our behavior matters, okay? They reduce their faith to a sort of an abstract intellectual construct. So the first extreme is to act as though our behavior doesn't really matter. The other extreme is to become so rigid about our behavior, to be obsessed with performing every little action very perfectly, so that we become legalists. We become Pharisees, and the Orthodox tend more toward that side. So rather than observing these things or doing these things for the right reason, for which they were intended, to acquire holiness, to sanctify the body, to learn discipline, okay, to transform us into a true icon of God, the person becomes obsessed with doing everything right, okay? So how do we become godlike? How do we become icons of God? First of all, by acquiring humility, without which we cannot be saved. And this is what St. Paul is talking about. By the way, he uses that term, phronima, a lot, and is often in connection with humility. And one of the most famous places where he speaks about the phronima of the Lord is one of the most profound passages in the New Testament. It's the oldest explicit statement of the divinity of Christ. Do you know where that is? Philippians chapter 2. Yes. For he did not consider equality with God something to be grasped, to be clung to, but he emptied himself, taking the form of a servant. But before he quotes this hymn, he says, this is the attitude you should have, which is yours in Christ Jesus. He uses the word phronima several times in the passage leading up to that quote. The word is not in that quote. Okay, but this is what he said. This is what it means to have a Christian phronima, to be like Jesus Christ, to empty yourself, to be humble. So that's very, very important. So the mental component, the right Orthodox phronima, is not simply believing certain things intellectually, but doing things. And as we do them, to think about them properly. to do them for a certain purpose, not to fulfill a quota, because, you know, this happens sometimes. You read, oh my gosh, the Way of the Pilgrim, how many thousand Jesus prayers, you know, he's keeping these quotas, and that was, don't get distracted by that. That's not what we're supposed to be doing. But we're supposed to do, that's what he was doing. But there's a kind of a sense that we have to have this quota of Jesus prayers, or I have to do so many prostrations, I have to be like Saint so-and-so because he did this. Even the idea of having to receive the sacraments in a certain way, this, if done without the proper reverence, with pride or with a sense of self-satisfaction, without changing us, if we do something begrudgingly, oh, I know I really have to go, I don't really feel like going to church, but I'm going to go to church. Out of a sense of obligation or legalism, all of those efforts are worthless. We might as well, like St. Paul said, eat, drink, and be merry, because everything we're doing along those lines, if we do it for the wrong reason, has no spiritual benefit, okay? And in fact, that can actually bring about our downfall. Like sometimes I think, oh my, I wonder about people. There are some super legalistic Orthodox who are convinced that everybody else is going to hell. They're the only true Orthodox, a very tiny group of people, they're the true Orthodox people. And they look down on everybody else, and they judge each other, and they judge everybody's Orthodoxy, and wouldn't it be ironic if they go to hell because of that? They're there, but it's true. It's not a joke, it's true. Because there's a sense that we have to do all these things, and when we do all these things, that's what makes us Orthodox. But that is not correct. Our phronima is the attitude that we take while we are doing these things, because these actions have no value in themselves. This is why I mentioned the Hindu holy man and the Buddhist monks. They do these ascetic disciplines. They can do amazing ascetic things, the yoga and all that sort of a thing. That doesn't make any difference because it's not sanctifying them, because the mind is not involved in acquiring humility as they do those things, okay? So phronima is very important, and the evil one will use our attitude to bring us down. He's our enemy, right? So Orthodox Christian practices and behaviors are not rules to be followed. They're not required actions. The purpose of all these things is the sanctification of the body and the transformation of our mind. But if we don't do it with the right attitude, this is what Paul is telling us, it doesn't benefit us. So we don't follow tradition for its own sake. We learn this from the apostles because that is what the Lord taught them. And the Lord was not a legalist, right? He was not rigid. So we have to be careful not to become Pharisees, because the Lord condemned them because they were proud and self-righteous. This is a real danger for the Orthodox. And so we have that extreme. Then we have other extremes. We have people who are like super Orthodox, and we have people who are really trying to change the church. And there are today many Orthodox clergy, even hierarchs, so-called Orthodox theologians, who are embracing and promoting secular ideas and using Western methods of argumentation, rationalism, to argue that the Orthodox Church needs to change, or that it's wrong in its teachings about various things that are very trendy right now. They have drunk the Kool-Aid. Okay, that, for those of you, most of you know what that is a reference to, Jim Jones. And then, you know, it's really, they killed themselves. So it tastes good, but it's poison. And this is a serious matter. They have the mind of the world, and it doesn't matter if they're clergy, hierarchs, or theologians. They have all kinds of titles. They're pseudo-Orthodox. They're wolves in sheep's clothing. And they're leading us towards secularism, which is death, because that's the world. Christ says, don't be of the world. But that's secular theology. They should be ignored. So we do not drink the Kool-Aid. I doubt that anybody in this room is attracted to that Kool-Aid, okay? But there's another alternative. The devil's got his own Kool-Aid, and this is the opposite extreme. It's the danger of becoming self-righteous, cultish Orthodox. I feel like I have to dress a certain way, live a certain way, adopt a kind of conservative Orthodox shell, protecting myself, and I'm thinking that if I'm doing all the right things, I'm on the path to salvation. Meanwhile, we don't know it, but the devil is leading us down a different path toward our destruction, because we can become full of hypocrisy, conceit, and judgmentalism. We become proud of our orthodoxy. And you see this on the internet a lot, but it's easy to fall into that trap. We look down on others who are not as fastidious as ourselves. Well, so-and-so could have come to the retreat, but instead she chose to go to, I don't know what else. Okay, so there's a kind of judgmentalism that we have to check ourselves constantly. This is so easy to do. So on the one hand, we have those who compromise the faith. They want social approval. They've swallowed the Western secular arguments, but the evil one has traps for us too, who do not accept that argumentation, who do not accept that. Those of us who are fighting for the faith, who are not abandoning the faith, who won't embrace obvious sins, the evil one has his own little traps for us, for those of us who reject secularism, and that is to sort of embrace a kind of reactionary orthodoxy. And as we see what's happening, how the church is being challenged today, we have to be careful not to react to that by going to an opposite extreme, okay? We just have to say, this is what, that's, by the way, that's what the fathers did. When there were theological issues and people took extreme sides, one side and then they took the other side, the fathers were in the middle. Okay, so just because somebody says one thing, and that's how heresy develops, by the way. Okay, so the Arians were saying, Jesus, the Son is not equal to the Father. Okay, that's heresy. So Augustine said, the Son is so equal to the Father, he's emphasizing, he's trying to do the right thing, that the Spirit proceeds from the Father and the Son. And that's also wrong. So we don't try to prove something or take a stand by overemphasizing. This is difficult to do. But we have to maintain this balance in orthodoxy. We don't distort our faith because we could lose our own salvation. And it's dangerous because it's unrecognized. We're living our orthodox life. We're doing all the things that we know we're supposed to do. And we kind of become complacent. We sometimes become judgmental of other people. And this is a very dangerous. We might think it's better to be more fastidious, right? Better to be more rigorous. And sometimes we admire people like that. Okay, they seem to fast very strictly. They display some kind of extraordinary devotion or self-discipline. We admire that, and sometimes we see that in the saints, so we want to imitate that, but that doesn't mean we're supposed to be doing that. That's why we're not supposed to be our own spiritual guide. Well, Saint so-and-so did this, so I'm going to do that. Do you know that that's how the devil destroys us, okay? Inside and outside. So there's a very great danger. And that's why we have a spiritual father. So the people say, oh, that priest, oh, he's not spiritual enough, he's not strict enough, blah, blah, blah. He's telling me to do this. There's a reason why he's telling you that. And maybe you need to bring yourself down a notch. So we are not supposed to instruct other people. This is something else that we have to be very careful about. Because people become very enthusiastic with the faith, then they want to tell everybody else what to do. You have to be very careful about that. Because you are making yourself responsible for that person's soul. I don't think you want that. The priest is responsible. So if you're not sure, okay, don't say, the church says, the father said, da da da da da. Listen, you're not the encyclopedia of orthodoxy. Suggest that they talk to the priest. Or have a, Bible study or at a meeting. Father, can we ask you a question? Father, what do you say about this? But very often, the answer is different depending upon the person. There is no one-size-all-fits-all orthodoxy. That's the truth. And that's the beauty of orthodoxy. That's why you're not supposed to, whatever your friend's spiritual father says to do, or even if it's the same priest, you do that too. No, you don't do that too. Your path, your theology, your spirituality is different. Your situation is different. And so we have to be very careful about sharing with people. First of all, I hope you know this, you're never supposed to share what you said in confession or what the priest told you. Do you know this? The priest is bound by the secrecy of the confessional, but so are you. Okay? Don't ever do that. Don't share with you. Whatever he says, listen, I don't want you to take communion for a while or you need to do this, don't talk about it. Don't tell other people. That's your business. It's between you and God and your spiritual father. So the saints were not extremists. They were strict toward themselves. They harshly judged their own thoughts. Would that we would do that. They judged their own thoughts and their behavior, but not that of others. That is orthodox phronima. And that's what St. Paul meant when he said, if we judge ourselves, we will not be judged. Do you understand what that means? Because we know we're going to be judged. When people say, oh, this shows that when Jesus says that the righteous won't be judged, doesn't mean that they will pass, they won't be judged, literally. It means that if we have already judged ourselves and recognized our sin and condemned ourselves for our own sin, then we're not going to go to hell. That's what it is. So we're supposed to judge ourselves, not others. So we're to avoid theological compromise. We're to avoid extremes, even well-intentioned ones, because those lead to heresy. But zealotry, legalism, rigidity, complacency, all of these things are easy to fall into, okay? Because listen, I think it's great. You're new to the faith, you want to do things right, ask your priest, ask him what to do. But when we get down to piddly things, like I had somebody say, when there are three people in the icon, like the three hierarchs, do you kiss it three times or one time? Okay? That's a kind, you know, because I want to do it right. Can you see how that leads to pride? Okay, so my mother-in-law, no, my husband's grandmother, her mother, if she saw people crossing themselves once, she would say, tres veces, three times. You know, never cross yourself once. It has to be three times. Okay, so we have to be careful that we do not distort the faith and lose our salvation because we are more zealous. Okay, there's not a special badge you get for being more zealous, and people are well-intentioned, but here, this is something else. Sometimes, including ourselves, we're motivated to show off our knowledge, our piety, and this is very dangerous. We're not supposed to display this. The saints hid their virtues. They didn't go to church to show off. They didn't have arguments in the coffee hour over who put the milk out for the coffee. Okay, this is it's terrible. See, did you hear about so-and-so? They ate fish during Lent. They put milk. Great shock. Okay. This, you know, orthodoxy is not severity. Orthodoxy is not conservative. We're not better Orthodox because we fast more strictly, make more prostrations. You know, there's a famous story. I can't remember who the saint was. He's a saint in some monastery in Egypt a long time ago. And he was beginning to think very highly of himself. And he asked God to show him who was the most holy person. And God sent him to Cairo or someplace, right? And it was a simple person, like a shoemaker. Okay, and he goes and says, like, what is it that you have? Because he was amazed. This is a person in the world. And he says, it's very simple. I don't think of myself as better than anybody. That was it. And of course, that's humility. So we have to be very careful not to equate orthodoxy with legalism, with rigor, because this can become pride. And it's not uncommon, especially for new Orthodox Christians, to have a sense of anxiety because they are replacing one set of rules in the Protestant world or the Catholic world with what they think is the Orthodox rules, right? I actually had somebody ask me, what doctrines am I required to believe? Because I don't believe this one thing. Okay? We don't have that. We don't say you're required. You are required. That's Catholic. You're required to believe this. We say, this is what the church teaches, and this is what you're supposed to accept, but we never say you're required to believe anything. I said, you're not Orthodox. You don't even think about becoming Orthodox until you really change and you understand what it is. So there are, the West has formulas and beliefs and creeds and procedures and, you know, clarifications and definitions for everything. We don't do that, okay? So it leaves us sometimes feeling uncertain, but I think that's good. That's a good thing, because then we're not so sure of ourselves. We don't develop pride that way, okay? So adhering to Orthodox practicism to the letter is legalism, and that distorts the spiritual life, and that's in the Bible. It says the letter kills, but the Spirit gives life, and this is what the fathers used to talk about. So Another example, what's happening right now? Because people know about the canons, the holy canons, so they get the rhetor, they read the canons, and they try to apply it. Lay people are never supposed to apply the canons to themselves or anybody else. Who are you to do this? And first of all, if you don't know the canons and how they are applied and how they've changed, because in the canons of the Orthodox Church are all the canons, including the ones that are not observed anymore, okay? The Catholic Church updates and changes and codifies, but we don't. Everything is there for a reason, but you're not supposed to read it, you're not supposed to apply it, you're not supposed to judge the priest or the bishop or anybody else, because you don't know what's going on in somebody's life. Again, you don't want to be responsible for somebody's soul. You know what a heavy thing that is? That your priest has to answer to God for the souls of all the people he directed? This is a serious thing. So we're not supposed to apply these things, okay? It's good to steer a middle course. I don't mean compromise. I mean avoiding complacency on one side and legalism on the other side. Because being more scrupulous doesn't make you more Orthodox, okay? But a lot of people think it's all about that. So, there's no points in heaven for fasting, okay? No prostrations along. Now, so if you didn't fast, so we confess that, but, you know, I'm not telling you, if you haven't been keeping the fast, I'm not telling you, yeah, that's okay. I'm not telling you that you shouldn't confess that. You should confess that because there's a reason for it. But strictly speaking, it's not a sin because fasting is not a virtue. It's supposed to help us but to acquire virtue. So the fact that you haven't fasted is not so much a sin in itself, it's a sign of your spiritual state. And that's why we say this to the priest, okay? So there's no points in heaven for fasting, prostrations, long prayers. That doesn't mean we don't do these things. We have to do them with the right phronema. This is what transforms us. This is what leads to the renewal of our mind. Because without the right attitude, we cannot, these practices have no value. So we need to fast from the TV, from the immorality being promoted, from the harshness, from the lack of love that we see. We need to fast from anger. We need to fast from a desire for possessions. And so many things. So when Paul talks about the renewal of the mind, to be transformed by the renewal of your mind, he is referring to baptism. Our spiritual life begins there, okay? This is where we are renewed. And that life begins and is supposed to be cultivated in this life and continue on to the next life. And we should take care of both the body and the soul, knowing that both of them are dedicated to God. So I heard something really recently, because I kind of struggled with this myself. Okay, I know we're supposed to acquire holiness, but then you find yourself thinking, is this holy? Am I becoming holy? Am I holy enough? Of course, we're never holy enough. But you kind of struggle with what does that mean? What does that mean? This is very useful. This is something worth writing down. Saint Paisio said, do not try to acquire holiness. Seek to please Christ. That was useful. Don't try to acquire holiness. Because we talk about acquiring holiness and sanctification. So our minds are in this, right? But we're not supposed to even think about that. Seek to please Christ. And the rest will fall into place, right? That's what St. Paisio said. Don't try to acquire holiness. Don't try to achieve holiness. Seek to please Christ. That's what he did. That's how he lived his life. So the Orthodox faith, has been preserved by ordinary people keeping the teachings of the apostles, the traditions handed down by the apostles, by maintaining this Orthodox phronema that they practiced all their life. They didn't concern themselves about deep theological mysteries. They didn't get on the internet to answer questions and involved in arguments. So that's more of a guy thing, not so much a girl thing. The Lord said, I thank you, Father, Lord of heaven and earth, that you have hidden these things from the wise and the learned and revealed them to babes. So if your thing is not reading theology and learning all these things, you don't have to do that, okay? We're not here to acquire knowledge, because sometimes increased book learning actually takes us away from God. It introduces doubts into our mind. We think become very special. We become prideful. We become judgmental toward others who aren't living the way we are. So they're not really Orthodox because they don't believe in toll houses. Or they do believe in toll houses, so they're not really Orthodox. I mean, there's always something. Okay, the Orthodox, this is, I think, our biggest fault. We judge each other's orthodoxy. And if we could stop that, we would be much better off, personally, okay? And as a church, because there's a harshness in that judgment, and people sense it when they come to church, okay? So the generations who came before us, they had much more difficult and demanding circumstances. Just think of all the generations that came before us. For a lot of us, they were under Muslim rule. They were under communism. They just suffered from poverty. I mean, we have such an easy life today. I mean, I think about my grandmothers. They would never have imagined a nice place where you can sit in a beautiful room and talk about God. I mean, the life was so harsh, so difficult. They knew nothing. They didn't know anything about the Bible or theology, just what they picked up in church. But their piety was so deep, so profound. They absorbed the theology of the church by living the life. And I'll share a little example for you. Earlier this month, I went to Toronto. We arrived on the 13th, and the next day was the Feast of the Holy Cross. So we were in Toronto with Father Costa's aunt, and his father wasn't feeling well even then. But I said, well, I'll take you to church. Thea means aunt. And Koyobi said, okay. So we're about to get in the car. She says, wait, I forgot something. It's not her purse, not a comb, nothing. She forgot to cut basil to bring it to the church. Mm-hmm. She goes to the house, comes out with the scissors. There was this beautiful basil plant by the front door. She butchered it. There's nothing left of this plant, okay? I took a picture of it because I'm going to put it in the next newsletter. What this plant looks like. Now, I would have said, oh, it's such a beautiful plant. I like looking at it. It's so beautiful. The Greeks love their basil, you know. But, I mean, she didn't think twice about it. This is what you do. So this person is never not trained as a theologian. She's a simple believer, but she lives a life of piety. And this is what our forefathers, our ancestors in the faith did. They lived in the village, and everything was surrounded by the ecclesiastical year. They heard the bell ring. They went to church. The feast days, everybody went to church. Everybody lived the same kind of life. And it was a life of simplicity and piety. Their whole year was centered around the cycle of services and the feasts of the church. And this is now our turn. In some ways, it's much harder for us to achieve because we live in a very distracted world. And everybody around us is not Orthodox. Most people are not. So they had at least that support of others in the village. What, you're not going to church? Of course you should go to church. Just drop your plow and come to church. It's okay at the church. No, seriously, this is what people did. Feed your animals and come to church. It was simple. The church was right there. They didn't get in a car, get dressed up. Oh, my makeup, I can't go to church. I look terrible. I don't have a thing to wear. You know, they just went to church. It was simple. And this is what we are missing. So it's our turn. Even though we don't have the same lifestyle, it's our turn to carry the torch. Don't look for somebody else with a certain job or education, a different gender or age. Each of us has to preserve and promote Orthodoxy where we are, in our house, not by arguing on the internet, not by chastising somebody for not fasting or bringing milk to the coffee hour, or not crossing yourself three times instead of one time, but this how we preserve and promote Orthodoxy is by offering our body as a living sacrifice and renewing our mind by transforming ourselves, body and soul, by having the right attitude as we do all of these things. So may the Lord give us the inspiration, wisdom, and determination to do this. Amen.
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9: Healing the unresolved, putting the past in the past.
0: Father Joshua McCool guides those who have suffered painful experiences and continue to live in shame and isolation as a result of these hardships. Father Joshua is the author of Healing Your Wounded Soul, Growing from Pain to Peace, and also Healing Work, Giving Humanity a Second Chance, both published by Ancient Faith Publishing, and is also a licensed counselor in the state of Pennsylvania. Here he is with today's program.
9: Hello, listeners, and welcome back to another episode of Healing the Unresolved, Putting the Past in the Past. Today, we're going to be talking about how the healing work deepens our confessions. And of course, by the healing work, we mean the process of resolving, you know, all of the fallen experiences that we've had in our life, rather than avoiding them or just sweeping them under the proverbial carpet, as though that somehow will silence them and mute their effects in our life. And of course, we're also going to be talking about how the relationship between the healing work and repentance, and how the two are very much intertwined, and how they very much play a supporting role with each other. And so, inevitably, the things that we try to resolve may have affected others, but at the very least, these experiences have affected our perceptions of others, perceptions that often lead to being unmerciful towards others, judgmental, more resentful, etc. You know, we could go on and on. And so this work deepens our insight and self-awareness profoundly. It is a tool. Really, the healing work is a tool that sharpens so many spiritual gifts. And I do believe that outside of the healing work, it is much harder to gain insight and self-awareness. You know, the healing work sharpens and refines the mind's eye to readily spot in ourselves incongruences, hypocrisies, and all different forms of unfairness towards others. You know, and of course, as we've said many times over, it is ascetical. You know, it's part of our theosis. What repentance is for our sins

up and keeps things moving, keeps things going. For example, when we might get discouraged or stray away from the healing work, we usually lose some accountability in our lives, and at some point we end up stumbling or slipping up. And so repentance becomes the correction that leads us back to getting back on track again with the healing work. And likewise, when our heart grows cold spiritually and we find ourselves indifferent to sin, you know, we become spiritually cold, a sudden insight or realization in the healing work can warm the heart and get those feelings moving again. You know, we feel alive again, and that lights the fires of repentance. But as our healing work progresses, our confessions deepen, specifically in the following areas. And this kind of list that we're going to go through is not exhaustive, right? But it's enough to get us started, okay? So as our healing work progresses, our confessions deepen, specifically in the following areas. Being unfair to others, whether in our home or perhaps outside of it, through projections, you know, in which we project our own stuff onto others. In other words, burdening others with our own unfinished stuff, right? You know, burdening others with our own unmet needs. And that's exactly what it would sound like in confession. You know, we're talking to God, right, through the priest, as there is the witness, and we realize, you know, that we often project our struggles or our unfinished business onto others. Also, transferences, layering yesterday's pain onto today's relationships, confusing people in the present for people in the past, and treating them accordingly. And this can lead to punishing behaviors and many other examples. And this is something that is certainly confession worthy. Also, disproportionate reactions, you know, getting too upset or fixating too much on a slight flaw or imperfection in someone else because it reminds us of a core wound that we may have suffered a long time ago. You know, and so it might be something that really is, you know, really we should just observe and kind of be merciful towards because, you know, none of us are perfect. We all have our quirks and flaws and so forth. But sometimes if we have not been doing the healing work, and there's a lot of unresolved stuff in our life, if somebody does something that just has one ingredient that reminds us of an earlier core experience, you know, we react too much and too harshly and too unmercifully. And so these disproportionate reactions are to be confessed. You know, these are heavy-weighted things for confession. Another one is holding people accountable in the present for the sins of those in our past. For example, disappointing behavior. You know, normally we should be able to tolerate it and be merciful, but instead we might react too harshly. Perhaps for some people that looks like withdrawing altogether from a relationship, or perhaps the other extreme in being too hard on them, too angry with them, too reprimanding to them, or even becoming, you know, God forbid, passive-aggressive to them. And so both of these past two things, like disproportionate reactions or holding people accountable in the present for the sins of those in our past, both of those fuel unmerciful behavior. They can, you know, we might be somebody who's actually a pretty compassionate person, but when these triggers arise or we have these disproportionate reactions or holding people accountable in the present for the sins of those in our past, it can actually make us look like someone we're not, like somebody who's very punitive and unmerciful, right? So that's very important. You can see how this is all very relevant spiritually. And then, of course, for some, responding to others like they abandoned them because they couldn't do something for them right away or couldn't respond right away. And this very often surfaces in marriages, you know, where sometimes a spouse might burden their spouse with
too harsh a reaction because maybe

0: they fell asleep, or maybe they didn't call that day, or whatever it might have been. And they react inside like they were abandoned, when of course they were not. And then the spouse bears the full brunt of that. You could see how that's something that would very much need to be confessed. Another one is depriving people in the present of being loved fully because we may not have been at some point. And maybe it's our spouse, you know, that after 5 years or 10 years or 20 or 30 or 40 or more, we just didn't love them enough. Or we always held back a little bit because we never quite felt like they were loving us enough, when in fact, it was never about them, but about things from a long time ago. You know, that's something that needs to be confessed. Self-medicating behaviors, you know, where we medicate emotional pain, you know, using external sources to emotionally self-regulate. Maybe it's food, spending money unnecessarily, substances, unhealthy interactions, etc. But by walking it back further, we have to define it as using an external source to self-regulate emotionally, right? Of course, not being grateful enough because our lens through which we see the world is too narrow and small and only sees the negative. And of course, this is an effect of trauma, right? You know, when we've, if someone has had a traumatic experience in their life, we can go through life with our lens being too narrow and small through which we see the world. And a few weeks ago, we did the podcast on our perception box and how we often suffer because it's too narrow. And once we widen that lens through which we see the world, all of a sudden, we're not just perceiving negative things, but we're perceiving positive things, beautiful things, you know, good things. And suddenly our life becomes more balanced and we become much more balanced, not just emotionally, but spiritually as well. Another example is living a fear-driven life that suppresses the talents that God has given us. In other words, we suppress the talents that God has given us because of fear and avoidance. So the scripture verse that I'm referring to is from Matthew 5:15-16. Neither do people light a lamp and put it under a bowl. Instead, they put it on a stand so that it gives light to everyone in the house. In the same way, we are to let our light shine before others, that they may see your good deeds and glorify your Father in heaven. Right? So this is, of course, right from the mouth of Christ. But yet fear and avoidance will work against that. Right? So when we're living with fear and with avoidance, we take the light that God has given to us and we put it under a bushel. Of course, that bushel is fear and avoidance, rather than putting it out in the open for all to partake of. Right? We are all children of God made in the likeness of God. We can all benefit others. But sometimes we hide ourselves. And when we hide ourselves, we hide the gifts of God and the talents that He's given us. And so fear and avoidance snuff out the gifts that He's given us. It literally hides the light. And so also, we'll wrap this list up soon enough, but not being in the present moment due to being hypervigilant, you know, always scanning the future, always scanning our environment for ruptures or dangers, which leads to us not being fully present for family dinners or time with others, etc. You know, we just miss out. We squander so much of the time that God has given us because we're hypervigilant, because, you know, we're not trusting. And it's not so much that we're not trusting that's a sin, but it's just that, you know, we're spending too much life in that hypervigilant state. And so these are all the examples I'm going to use today. And this list is not exhaustive, but it's enough to get us started. And we can see, you know, if we were to confess those things, you know, that we just went over, how much more it deepens our confession. And we can see that the things that we just identified, how they sharpen the mind's eye to spot more in our soul and to bring it so that we can bring it captive before Christ and prayer and confession. You know, because all those things that we just went through, they darken the lens through which we see the world, God, and others. And so the healing work takes us to a whole nother level spiritually. And let's be honest, I mean, to be a little lighthearted about it, if we start confessing like this, you know, the priest is probably going to be like, wow, I mean, that's like profound. What a deep confession. You know, gone will be all the, you know, the more superficial, safer confessions of, well, you know, sometimes I get upset at my spouse and my kids, and, you know, sometimes I get impatient on the road when driving, etc. You know, that's all the easy stuff. And I don't mean to dismiss that, because those things should be confessed. But we got to go deeper, you know. You know, we can do better. And so we have to go deep into what Evagrius the Solitary called the science of the soul. And of course, repentance can take us through the science of the soul, but the healing work is all part of it too. And when we combine the healing work, changing on and off with repentance, boy, is that a powerful process that's really the wind under our spiritual wings and truly can make us a scientist of the soul. And of course, that makes us a deeper person, more depth of heart, and of course, much deeper confessions. And so that's all we're going to cover today. We'll be back next week. And to everyone out there, have a blessed weekend.
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3: And I'm Christina Wenger. 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
2: This week, we'll be talking about the Feast of Pentecost.
3: That's right. And Pentecost is one of our favorite feasts. So we're pretty excited about it.
2: Pentecost is a truly amazing feast. It's often called the birthday of the church.
3: Let's get started with the story from the Bible. The second chapter of Acts opens, "When the day of Pentecost had fully come, they were all with one accord in one place. And suddenly there came a sound from heaven as of a rushing mighty wind, and it filled the whole house where they were sitting. Then there appeared to them divided tongues as of fire, and one sat upon each of them. And they were all filled with the Holy Spirit and began to speak with other tongues as the Spirit gave them utterance." Acts 2:1-4. Can you imagine? There they all were, gathered together, and suddenly a sound from heaven came like a mighty wind filling the whole house. That must have been amazing.
2: You know, it really is beautiful to imagine a room full of Christians gathered together, and they feel the Holy Spirit come to them in this loud, strong way that fills the whole house. And then tongues of fire sat upon each of them, and they began to speak with other tongues as the Spirit gave them utterance.
3: Yeah, so you could see little flames above each person's head, and they're called tongues of fire because they look like tongues, but also because a tongue is a language. The Holy Spirit gives them the gift that they can preach the gospel and everyone can understand it no matter what language the person speaks. So even if the apostles didn't know your language, they could tell you about Jesus and you would understand them perfectly. The Holy Spirit made everyone understand each other. On that day, many people from throughout the Roman Empire were gathered in Jerusalem because there was a great feast called Pentecost. When the people in Jerusalem heard the sound of the loud wind that God was making in that building, they all came to see what was going on. They were amazed because each of them heard their own languages being spoken by the apostles. The people were amazed, knowing that some of those speaking were Galileans and not men who would normally speak many different languages. They wondered what this meant, and some even thought the apostles were drunk.
2: And as the people gathered, Peter stood up and started to preach. He told them all about the prophecies, and he told them all about Jesus Christ and his death and his glorious resurrection. The people were amazed and excited, and Peter said to them, "Repent and let every one of you be baptized in the name of Jesus Christ for the remission of sins, and you shall receive the gift of the Holy Spirit." And you know what happened? 3,000 people were baptized that day.
3: That is amazing. You can read all about that in the book of the Bible called the Acts of the Apostles. St. Luke wrote this book that tells us all about how the apostles went out into the world and taught people about Christ, baptizing them. Then the newly baptized continued every day to hear the teaching of the apostles as the early Christians met together for fellowship, for Holy Communion, and for prayer. The apostles were performing miracles and preaching throughout the land, and the church started growing very fast.
2: And all because the Holy Spirit was giving them these gifts, like the gift of language, that allowed them to spread the gospel so quickly. The Holy Spirit is still at work in the church today. Are there any kinds of modern Pentecosts, do you suppose?
3: Events like Pentecost don't happen every day. But sometimes when a priest gives a sermon, it feels like he's talking to us, like he knows our thoughts. Or sometimes you hear a Bible story or a podcast that helps you so much, it's like an angel sent it to you.
2: When someone on the street says exactly what you needed to hear right at that moment, it makes you wonder, did the Holy Spirit send that message in just the right way at just the right time? Maybe he did. In Luke's gospel, Jesus tells his disciples, "Now when they bring you to the synagogues and magistrates and authorities, do not worry about how or what you should answer or what you should say, for the Holy Spirit will teach you in that very hour what you ought to say." That's in Luke 12, verses 11 to 12. Sometimes the Holy Spirit will give us words, especially if our hearts are soft enough to hear them. The Holy Spirit is so important to us. But we don't often talk about the Holy Spirit. God is really the Holy Trinity. God is Father, Son, and Holy Spirit. But I feel like we don't talk about the Holy Spirit or understand the Holy Spirit as well as we might understand the Father and the Son.
3: That might be true. We even have a prayer to the Holy Spirit, and we say it all the time. If we think about the words closely, we can learn a lot about the Holy Spirit. O heavenly King, the Comforter, the Spirit of Truth, who art everywhere and fillest all things, treasury of blessings and giver of life, come and abide in us and cleanse us from every impurity and save our souls, O good one.
2: The Holy Spirit is the Comforter. He comes to us and fills our hearts with peace and joy. He's present in all places and he fills all things. It's amazing to think that the Holy Spirit is really all around us all the time. On Pentecost, we see the Holy Spirit coming as a mighty wind filling everything, and also as a flame, a fire. We have seen this fire before. You know, when God came to Moses in the burning bush, he was a fire that burned inside that bush without consuming the bush. Instead of burning up, the bush actually got greener and healthier with the Holy Spirit burning inside of it. Our hearts are like that. When the fire of the Holy Spirit is burning in our hearts, we become transformed in only good ways. Love is like a burning fire in your heart. We can invite the Holy Spirit to come and burn in our hearts and to help us love God more and more. Even love for God is a gift, and we can ask for it. Christ my God, set my heart on fire with love in you, that in its flame I may love you with all my heart, with all my mind, with all my soul, and with all my strength, and my neighbor as myself, so that by keeping your commandments, I may glorify you, the giver of every good and perfect gift. Amen.
3: Isn't that beautiful? We can ask for more love so that our hearts are filled. We pray that God sets our hearts on fire and that the flame of the Holy Spirit will come and abide in us.
2: Before we go, let me read you this beautiful quote from St. Nikolai Velimirovich. The heart is the home of the Father, the altar of the Son, and the workshop of the Holy Spirit. What a wonderful image. Your heart is a home for God. And in that home, there's a beautiful altar. There is a place for worship right there in your heart. And who is it that builds that altar and makes it beautiful? The Holy Spirit. Your heart is His workshop. He's there all the time, quietly transforming your heart and building up your altar. The Holy Spirit was at work on the day of Pentecost, and we know that He is at work right now.
3: Here are some questions for you. When the apostles were gathered together, how did the Holy Spirit come to them?
2: He came in the form of a loud rushing sound like a mighty wind filling the house, and then He became tongues of fire on top of each of their heads.
3: What was unusual about the way that the apostles were speaking on that day?
2: No matter what language you spoke, you could understand everything they said.
3: With all of the people from all over the world in Jerusalem together, what did Peter do?
2: He stood up in the crowd and preached about Jesus, and he told them all to be baptized, and they were.
3: Here's an idea for discussion. Human beings speak all different languages, so sometimes it can be hard to understand each other. Sometimes we even speak the same language, but we have misunderstandings. We can get our feelings hurt and we have arguments, all because we don't understand the other person. Isn't it wonderful that the Holy Spirit can help us communicate with each other? The Holy Spirit can give us the right words to say. Have you ever considered asking the Holy Spirit to help you to talk to someone when you're having a misunderstanding? How would you do that?
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The Book of Lamentations was written after the Babylonians had invaded the land, slaughtered the populace, and brought about national extinction. What remained for Jerusalem and Judah? The five poems of the book represent the authentic voice of Israel in exile, a mourner wailing over the judgment of God, desperately seeking an audience with him but finding him hidden and inaccessible. In Prayers in the Dark, Father Lawrence Farley paraphrases the Book of Lamentations and interprets each passage, following it with a meditation on human suffering, not to explain it, but to point a way forward into hope. In the words of the sacred text, we find assurance that we are not unique in our suffering and that the way home to the kingdom brings pain as well as joy. Find Prayers in the Dark today at store.ancientfaith.com. That's store.ancientfaith.com.

0: 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You're connected to The Path, offering strength for our journey towards salvation. 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
1: Today's epistle reading is from St. Paul's second letter to the Corinthians, chapter 11, verses 5 through 21. For I consider that I am not at all inferior to the most eminent apostles. Even though I am untrained in speech, yet I am not in knowledge. But we have been thoroughly manifested among you in all things. Did I commit sin in humbling myself, that you might be exalted, because I preached the gospel of God to you free of charge? I robbed other churches, taking wages from them to minister to you. And when I was present with you and in need, I was a burden to no one, for what I lacked, the brethren who came from Macedonia supplied. And in everything I kept myself from being burdensome to you, and so I will keep myself. As the truth of Christ is in me, no one shall stop me from this boasting in the regions of Achaia. Why? Because I do not love you? God knows. But what I do, I will also continue to do, that I may cut off the opportunity from those who desire an opportunity to be regarded just as we are in the things of which they boast. For such are false apostles, deceitful workers, transforming themselves into apostles of Christ. And no wonder, for Satan himself transforms himself into an angel of light. Therefore, it is no great thing if his ministers also transform themselves into ministers of righteousness, whose end will be according to their works. I say again, let no one think me a fool. If otherwise, at least receive me as a fool, that I also may boast a little. What I speak not according to the Lord, but as it were, foolishly, in this confidence of boasting. Seeing that many boast according to the flesh, I also will boast. For you put up with fools gladly, since you yourselves are wise. For you put up with it, if one brings you into bondage, if one devours you, if one takes from you, if one exalts himself, if one strikes you on the face. To our shame, I say that we were too weak for that. But in whatever anyone is bold, I speak foolishly, I am bold also. St. Paul warns the Corinthian church to watch out for false teachers because Satan can appear to be as an angel of light. St. Cyril of Jerusalem, the great teacher of the catechetical lectures, writes this: evil apes respectability, and tares do their best to look like wheat. But however close a similarity to wheat they have in appearance, their taste completely undeceives the discerning. Even the devil transforms himself into an angel of light, not meaning to ascend again to his former place, for he possesses a heart as hard as an anvil and has no intention of repenting ever, but to snare those who are living the angelic life in blinding darkness and infest them with a condition of faithlessness. There are many wolves going about in sheep's clothing, but though they wear the coats of sheep, they possess nonetheless both talons and teeth. They wrap themselves in the gentle creature's hide, and with this disguise deceive the innocent only to inject them with their teeth, the deadly poison of their irreligion. We therefore need the grace of God, a sober mind and watchful eyes, so as not to eat tares for wheat, and come to harm for not knowing better, so as not to mistake the wolf for a sheep and be ravaged, and so as not to take the death-dealing devil for a good angel and be devoured. Today's gospel reading is from St. Mark, chapter 4, verses 1 through 9. And again he began to teach by the sea, and a great multitude was gathered to him, so that he got into a boat and sat in it on the sea, and the whole multitude was on the land facing the sea. Then he taught them many things by parables, and said to them in his teaching, Listen, behold, a sower went out to sow. And it happened, as he sowed, that some seed fell by the wayside, and the birds of the air came and devoured it. Some fell on stony ground, where it did not have much earth, and immediately it sprang up, because it had no depth of earth. But when the sun was up, it was scorched, and because it had no root, it withered away. And some seed fell among thorns, and the thorns grew up and choked it, and it yielded no crop. But other seed fell on good ground, and yielded a crop that sprang up, increased, and produced, some 30-fold, some 60, and some 100. And he said to them, He who has ears to hear, let him hear. In today's parable, Jesus speaks about the implanted seed, which grows in shallow soil. About this, St. John Chrysostom writes these words, And if the young shoots of the wheat wither, that is not because of the heat, for he did not say that it withered because of the heat, but because it had no roots. And if that which he has taught us is choked, neither is it the fault of the thorns, but of those who allow them to grow. For you can, if you will, oppose their evil growth, and make fitting use of your resources. For this reason, he does not say the world, but the care of this world, not riches, but the deceitfulness of riches. Let us put blame not on created things, but on the corrupted will.
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1: Welcome to the Daily Orthodox Scriptures. I'm Father Alexis, and we are reading through the Scriptures each day of the year using the Orthodox Study Bible. Our readings today will be from Song of Songs, chapters 5 and 6, Psalm 50, verses 11 through 21, Proverbs chapter 10, verse 28 through 33, and 1 Corinthians chapter 9. It's great to be with you today and every day. We get to do this every day. Come in from the turmoil of the world, sit down by the warmth of the Scriptures, quiet down, take a deep breath, and allow God to speak to us through these holy writings. What a privilege it is to be here. What a blessing. It's a privilege and a blessing for me to be with you. Well, we're continuing through this beautiful and intimate love poem known as the Song of Songs. The type of love that we read here, St. Porphyros calls the love of Eros. Let's begin. The Song of Songs, chapters 5 and 6. I came into my garden, O my sister, my bride. I harvested my myrrh with my spices. I ate my bread with my honey and drank my wine with my milk. O friends, eat and drink, and O brothers, drink abundantly. I sleep, but my heart keeps watch. The voice of my beloved, he knocks at the door. Open to me, my sister, my companion, my dove, my perfect one, for my head is wet with dew, and my locks of hair with the drops of the night. I have taken off my tunic, how can I put it back on? I have washed my feet, how can I dirty them? My beloved put his hand by the opening of the door, and my heart was stirred by him. I arose to open to my beloved. My hands dripped with myrrh, my fingers with choice myrrh. Upon the handles of the door, I opened it for my beloved, but my beloved had passed by. My soul went after him because of his word, and I sought him, but did not find him. I called him, but he did not answer me. The watchmen who encircled the city found me. They struck and wounded me. The guards of the walls removed my veil. I implore you, O daughters of Jerusalem, by the hosts and the powers of the field, if you find my beloved, what should you tell him? That I am wounded with love. What is your beloved more than another beloved, my beautiful one among women? What is your beloved more than another beloved, that you implore us? My beloved is a shining and fiery light, chosen from countless thousands. His head is like refined gold. His locks of hair are shiny and black, like a raven's feathers. His eyes are like those of doves sitting by pools of water. Having eyes bathed in milk and fitly set, his cheeks are like bowls of spices pouring forth perfumes. His lips are lilies dripping choice myrrh. His hands are like elaborate gold set with precious stones. His stomach is like an ivory tablet inlaid with sapphire stones. His legs are like pillars of marble established on golden feet. His appearance is like Lebanon, choice as the cedar trees. His mouth is most sweet and altogether desirable. This is my beloved, my companion, O daughters of Jerusalem. Where has your beloved gone, you beautiful one among women? Where has your beloved turned his attention? For we will seek him with you. My beloved has gone down to his garden, to the beds of spice, to shepherd his sheep in the gardens, and to gather lilies. I am my beloved's, and my beloved is mine, he who shepherds his sheep among the lilies. You are beautiful, my companion. You are my good pleasure. You are as beautiful as Jerusalem. You are as awesome as an army set in array. Turn away your eyes from before me, for they have ravished me. Your hair is like flocks of goats coming down from Gilead. Your teeth are as flocks of sheep that are sheared, which came up from the washing. All of them bear twins, and none of them is barren. Your lips are like scarlet thread, and your manner of speech is lovely. Your cheeks outside your veil are like the rind of a pomegranate. There are 60 queens and 80 concubines, and maidens without number. My dove, my perfect one, is the only one, and she is the only one of her mother, the choice of the one who bore her. The daughter saw her and considered her blessed. The queens and the concubines will also praise her. Who is she who looks forth as the early morning, beautiful as the moon, choice as the sun, awesome as armies set in array? I went down to the orchard of nut trees to see the fruits of the valley, to see if the vineyard had blossomed, and if the pomegranates had put forth blossoms. There I will give my breasts to you. My soul did not know it. It made me as the chariots of Amminadab. Psalm 50, verses 11 through 21. Turn your face from my sins and blot out all my transgressions. Create in me a clean heart, O God, and renew a right spirit within me. Do not cast me away from your presence, and do not take your Holy Spirit from me. Restore to me the joy of your salvation, and uphold me with your guiding spirit. I will teach transgressors your ways, and the ungodly shall turn back to you. Deliver me from blood guiltiness, O God, the God of my salvation, and my tongue shall greatly rejoice in your righteousness. O Lord, you shall open my lips, and my mouth will declare your praise. For if you desired sacrifice, I would give it. You will not be pleased with whole burnt offerings. A sacrifice to God is a broken spirit, a broken and humbled heart God will not despise. Do good, O Lord, in your good pleasure to Zion, and let the walls of Jerusalem be built. Then will you be pleased with the sacrifice of righteousness, with offerings and whole burnt offerings. Then they shall offer young bulls on your altar. Proverbs chapter 10, verses 28 through 33. The fear of the Lord increases days, but the years of the ungodly will be shortened. Gladness continues for the righteous, but the hope of the ungodly perishes. The fear of the Lord is the stronghold of a holy man, but destruction is for those who work evil. A righteous man will never fail, but the ungodly shall not inhabit the earth. The mouth of a righteous man distills wisdom, but the tongues of an unrighteous man utterly destroys. The lips of righteous men distill grace, but the mouth of the ungodly is perverse. 1 Corinthians chapter 9. Am I not an apostle? Am I not free? Have I not seen Jesus Christ our Lord? Are you not my work in the Lord? If I am not an apostle to others, yet doubtless I am to you, for you are the seal of my apostleship in the Lord. My defense to those who examine me is this: do we have no right to eat and drink? Do we have no right to take along a believing wife, as do also the other apostles, the brothers of the Lord, and Cephas? Or is it only Barnabas and I who have no right to refrain from working? Whoever goes to war at his own expense, who plants a vineyard and does not eat of its fruit? Or who tends a flock and does not drink of the milk of the flock? Do I say these things as a mere man? Or does not the law say the same also? For it is written in the law of Moses, you shall not muzzle an ox while it treads out the grain. Is it oxen God is concerned about? Or does he say it altogether for our sakes? For our sakes, no doubt, this is written, that he who plows should plow in hope, and he who threshes in hope should be partaker of his hope. If we have sown spiritual things for you, is it a great thing if we reap your material things? If others are partakers of this right over you, are we not even more? Nevertheless, we have not used this right, but endure all things lest we hinder the gospel of Christ. Do you not know that those who minister the holy things eat of the things of the temple, and those who serve at the altar partake of the offerings of the altar? Even so, the Lord has commanded that those who preach the gospel should live from the gospel. But I have used none of these things, nor have I written these things that it should be done so to me. For it would be better for me to die than that anyone should make my boasting void. For if I preach the gospel, I have nothing to boast of, for necessity is laid upon me. Yes, woe is me if I do not preach the gospel. For if I do this willingly, I have a reward. But if against my will, I have been entrusted with a stewardship. What is my reward then? That when I preach the gospel, I may present the gospel of Christ without charge, that I may not abuse my authority in the gospel. For though I am free from all men, I have made myself a servant to all, that I might win the more. And to the Jews I became a Jew, that I might win Jews. To those who are under the law, as under the law, that I might win those who are under the law. To those who are without law, as without law, not being without law toward God, but under law toward Christ, that I might win those who are without law. To the weak I became as weak, that I might win the weak. I have become all things to all men, that I might by all means save some. Now this I do for the gospel's sake, that I may be partaker of it with you. Do you not know that those who run in a race all run, but one receives the prize? Run in such a way that you may obtain it. And everyone who competes for the prize is temperate in all things. Now they do it to obtain a perishable crown, but we for an imperishable crown. Therefore I run thus, not with uncertainty. Thus I fight, not as one who beats the air, but I discipline my body and bring it into subjection, lest, when I have preached to others, I myself should become disqualified. St. Paul said that we should run the race in such a way as to obtain the prize. There was once a time when monastics from a certain area were leaving the monastery, preferring to live in the world. And someone asked one of the monks who remained how he dealt with seeing so many of his brothers leave. He said, "Think of hounds chasing a rabbit. One dog sees the rabbit and begins the chase. The rest of the pack simply see and hear a hound running. They will join the lead dog for a while, but soon tire and return the way they came. Only the first hound continues the chase until he overtakes the rabbit. The desertion of his companions does not discourage him. Thickets, briars, and cliffs will not turn him aside. Scratched and wounded, he continues to chase the rabbit. So it is with anyone who runs after the Lord Jesus. We keep our eyes on the cross, leaping over every obstacle until we come to him." We keep our eyes on Christ, no matter what obstacles, no matter what distractions may appear. We run not simply to run, but to obtain the prize. I'm Father Alexis, and remember, Christ is in our midst.
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0: This is Daily Orthodox Scriptures for Kids with Father Alexis Corey. We're glad you're with us for this journey.
1: Welcome. I'm Father Alexis, and we are going to be reading through the Bible together. And I've got some friends that will be helping us. So let's get started.
2: We are back in the Daily Orthodox Scriptures for Kids studios in South Florida, USA. And we have Isaac from the city of York in England. Hey, Isaac, what's our chapter?
3: John chapter 12.
2: And the verses?
3: Verses 27 through 36.
2: Tremendous. Let's get started.
3: Now my soul is troubled, and what shall I say? Father, save me from this hour. But for this purpose I came to this hour. Father, glorify your name. Then a voice came from heaven, saying, I have both glorified it and will glorify it again. Therefore, the people who stood by and heard it said that it had thundered. Others said, an angel has spoken to him. Jesus answered and said, this voice did not come because of me, but for your sake. Now is the judgment of this world. Now the ruler of this world will be cast out. And I, if I am lifted up from the earth, will draw all peoples to myself. This he said, signifying by what death he would die. The people answered him, we have heard from the law that the Christ remains forever. And how can you say, the Son of Man must be lifted up? Who is this Son of Man? Then Jesus said to them, a little while longer, the light is with you. Walk while you have the light, lest darkness overtake you. He who walks in darkness does not know where he is going. While you have the light, believe in the light, that you may become sons of light. These things Jesus spoke and departed and was hidden from them.
2: Thank you, Isaac. Beautiful. Many people are beginning to believe that Jesus is the Messiah, but they still really don't know what it means. They're thinking that he'll be their next king and maybe get rid of the Romans who are running their country without their permission. But Jesus says that he will soon be dying. Well, how could a new king do his job if the first thing he does is die? That was very confusing to the people. We know now that Jesus was going to rise from the dead. And we know that he wasn't interested in freeing the people from the Romans. He was going to free the people from sin and death. But he didn't explain all that to them at the time. He told them to believe. Sometimes when we don't understand something, we need to simply believe, to trust in Jesus that things will work out okay. Jesus is our light, and we need to stay close to the light. That is what he's teaching the people. So thanks, Isaac, for reading. I'm Father Alexis. And remember, Christ is in our midst.
3: He is never shall be.
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0: Our saint of the day is our Holy Father, Pimen the Great. He was an Egyptian by birth and a great Egyptian ascetic. As a boy, he visited various spiritual teachers and gathered proven experience as a bee gathers honey from flowers. Pimen once begged the elder Paul to take him to St. Paisios. Seeing him, Paisios said, "This child will save many. The hand of God is on him." In time, Pimen became a monk and drew two of his brothers to monasticism. Their mother once came to see her sons, but Pimen would not allow her in, asking through the door, "Which do you want more, to see us here and now, or in the other world in eternity?" Their mother went away joyfully, saying, "If I will see you for certain there, I don't need to see you here." In the monastery of these three brothers, governed by the eldest, Abba Anub, the rule was as follows. At night, 4 hours were passed in manual work, 4 hours in sleep, and 4 in reading the Psalter. The day was passed, from morning to noon, in alternate work and prayer. From midday to vespers, in reading, and after vespers, they prepared their meal, the only one in the 24 hours, and this usually of some sort of cabbage. Pimen himself said about their life, "We ate what was to hand. No one ever said, 'Give me something else,' or 'I won't eat that.' In that way we spent our whole life in silence and peace." He lived in the 5th century and entered peacefully into rest in great old age. His name means shepherd, and many of his works can be found in the sayings of the Desert Fathers. The saint of the day can be found in the pages of www.abbamoses.com and is a regular feature of Ancient Faith Radio.
1: Mommy, if God made everything, who made God? Children have a beautiful way of asking the biggest questions with the sweetest innocence, and they always seem to ask them when we least expect it. Over the past few months, Ancient Faith Kids has been working behind the scenes to develop a resource especially for parents, godparents, and guardians, a place to find thoughtful guidance for navigating children's questions about God, address difficult topics, and speak to parenting concerns away from kids' view. 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
2: If the Lord had granted the desires of his humbled servants sooner and had transferred, as he has now done, the empire of Constantinople from the Greeks to the Latins before the fall of the Holy Land, perhaps Christianity would not be weeping today over the desolation of the land of Jerusalem. Since, therefore, through the wonderful transference of this Greek empire, God has deigned open to you a way to recover that other land of Jerusalem. And the capturing of this land may lead to the restoration of that one. We advise and exhort you all to remain for at least a year in the empire of the Byzantines, Romania, in order to strengthen the empire in its devotion to the Apostolic See and to us, and in order to retain it in the power of the Latins, and to give wise advice and efficient aid to Baldwin, the illustrious emperor of Constantinople." That was the response of the Pope Innocent III to the letter from Thomas Morosini, the first Latin patriarch of Constantinople. I'm your host, Professor Cyril Gary Jenkins, and you are listening to Light Through the Past.
3: Light Through the Past, a survey of church history. Dr. Cyril Gary Jenkins examines the course and development of the Orthodox Church, its struggles with heresy, the empire, and relations to other Christian bodies. Here's Dr. Jenkins.
2: Greetings, everyone. Welcome once again. We're at episode 202. I'm glad you're all here. Up here in the Great White North, there's still lots of snow on the ground because it has not gotten out of the 20s any day since it snowed here over a foot last Sunday. But life is returning to normal, though we have piles of snow everywhere. I pray that all is well with every one of you. And so today, before I begin, I will ask everyone to say a prayer for my confessor, Father Thomas Edwards. He's in the hospital. I am hoping that all goes well with him, of course, but he did turn 89 this past Friday. And so I'm sure he's probably amazed that he's made it this long, but his body is starting to break down. It's been breaking down for a while, but he is though in very, very good spirits. So just remember the servant of God, the Archpriest Thomas. I love this man as if he were my own father. And I'm trying to help him every way I can. So pray for me as well. Very busy time of year, to say the least. But now let's get to the matter.

his, well, kind of his cousin-in-law named Alexius Murzophilus. But Murzophilus fled to Thrace with his wife. It became obvious once the Latins had breached, and then he was told by the Varangians, the Varangian guard, the personal bodyguard of the emperor, fierce warriors, but badly outnumbered now, and they basically said, the city is lost. We are not going to fight anymore. He fled the city. And so what happens is that with Murzophilus gone, the nobles met in Hagia Sophia, as everything is in catastrophe, and they offered the crown to Alexius III's other son-in-law, a man named Theodore Lascaris. Lascaris refused. It was a less than empty title to him in his mind. But now that everything had started falling apart, he, what was left of the court, the Senate, with the patriarch John X, Commotarus, most of the nobility, they fled the palace, they got to the harbor, and they basically sailed to Anatolia. They sailed across the Bosphorus. And so begins what's called the Kingdom of Nicaea. They set up their capital in Nicaea, and it is from there that a lot of Orthodox reposed to them, right, came to them. And this is an important thing. So there was what was called the Despotate of Epirus. Epirus being the western part of the Balkans, what we think of today as the west coast of the Balkans, right across the Adriatic from Italy. There was yet another continuing kingdom, so the Despotate of Epirus, the Kingdom of Nicaea, and then the Kingdom of Trebizond, which was actually overruled by one of the Angeloi, and actually it was an Angeloi dynasty in Trebizond right down to its fall, which I think is actually 1258, so actually 5 years after the 1458. Not 1258, 1458. So it actually survives the fall of Constantinople. And there still, I think, are members of the Angeloi family, Angelos in France, as a matter of fact. Nonetheless, Nicaea became the largest of the rump states. And indeed, Nicaea, under the Lascarids, actually, for lack of a better term, thrives. They expand. Their economy is stable. They have a stable government under the Lascarids. But more importantly, they had the patriarch, who basically set up the patriarchate in Nicaea. And it is Patriarch John that's actually rather interesting, because Patriarch John, even before the Latins came, had already been in communication with Innocent III about calling a council at which their questions could be hammered out. And so, I mean, this is not an insignificant thing, because Commotarus was, I don't know that I would classify him as one of the most brilliant, but he certainly was a gifted church diplomat, for the lack of a better term. All the same, he had made these overtures to Innocent, but then he dies by 1206. And with his death, it's interesting that the Greek bishops that had remained in what is now the conquered areas of the former Byzantine European holdings, the Latins spread out and conquered a number of these areas, the southern part of Greece, the Morea, into Thrace, but there were still great parts that held out. And the more important thing is that the Greek people also held out. But now, with the death of Patriarch John,

0: a number of the bishops, of the Greek bishops, appealed to Innocent III. And basically, they did not want to be under Thomas Morosini, but they said, send us a Greek patriarch who would, as it were, sit astride the Latin patriarch, and even if he were subject to the Pope. And Innocent rejected this plea as a slight to his own patriarch. And at this point, many of the Greek bishops promptly decamped to Nicaea, the most prominent of the Greek continuator states. And then they took part in the election of a new Greek patriarch. I mean, this is an interesting thing in light of the fact that now, all across Europe, there are patriarchs, metropolitans, and bishops that are part of the non-Latin Roman Catholic churches, Ukrainian, Ruthenian, all of whom have their own bishops, Melkite, all of whom have their own bishops set up in the same city, right? So, Innocent, though, was not going to have it. I mean, in one sense, this is the definition of schism. You can't have more than one bishop in a city. So as I said, with this, whatever Innocent Hope had accomplished, had hoped that this accomplished, it just completely goes by the board, because the Greek people never accepted their Latin overlords. And indeed, the history of the 57 years from 1204 to 1261 is the history of, after an initial kind of conquest and surge, a continuing contraction of Latin influence and Latin power in the former Byzantine Empire. Now, I will say this, that what happens with this is, I think, quite evident to any who is looking at this, that 1204 is really, it is ultimately the mortal blow to the empire. And why do I say that? So this is a bit outside of church history. But 1204 is a mortal blow because even though the Greeks retake the city in 1261, a very interesting story in and of itself, they retake the city in 1261. But there's still large parts of the empire that are held by the Franks. And Epirus initially is never under the Byzantines. Trebizond is never under the Byzantines. And as we shall see in this sequel, which I will get to next week during the reign of Michael Palaiologos, what does occur is that the Constantinople is never the same. They're still very dependent, because of their weaknesses, on foreign aid, and a foreign aid which is not, they don't want to see the rise of the Byzantine Empire. And they have many, let us say, not just enemies among Christians, but enemies among the Turks, and even enemies among some of the Orthodox, such as the Serbians. And the Serbians are not happy with the rejuvenated empire. So all of these things contribute to the death of the empire, but probably the biggest thing that contributes to it is what occurs afterwards. And so I will mention this. There's lots to talk about here. But afterwards, I mean, in 1261, the Emperor Michael VIII, one of his generals, is able to retake Constantinople. Completely unlooked for. And so I'll talk about this next week. And Michael is able to get back in the city. He spends an immense amount of time fighting with Latins. And on top of that, now, in one sense, it was already fairly assured that Nicaea was going to retake Constantinople, owing to a battle that had happened earlier in at a place called Pelagonia, which took place in 1259. The exact location of the battle is not quite clear, but it took place in what would have been far western Thrace, just below what is modern Macedonia. And what was the upshot of this battle? Well, basically, it could have been a battle that turned out incredibly poorly for the Byzantines. And it basically took place, it was led by the emperor's brother, John Palaiologos, and he is outnumbered because there are a number of forces arrayed against him. Including the despotate of Epirus. And what happens is that the despotate of Epirus, along with some block warriors, his son, also named John of Epirus, came to the battle with his block wife. And she drew, let's just say, some unwanted attention from French knights. Oh, my. Shocking that French knights would make advances or untoward remarks about someone's beautiful wife. John was in a rage. And what happens is that John, in the middle of the night, up and abandons, along with a number of the Epirot troops, and goes over to the Nicene troops. And it was like first thing in the morning, the Frankish troops, they realize, the Greeks, they're all gone. Well, actually, they weren't gone. Just about the time they thought they were discovering they were gone is when the troops of Nicaea, now joined with the troops of Epirus, attacked the French. So never disrespect your allies. It was a massive Nicene victory. And the main thing that this means is that while Epirus had been growing in strength, it had not been growing as much as Nicaea. And now this basically means that Nicaea is effectively the top dog. And you could look for Nicaea effectively to secure the kingdom of Constantinople again, the city of Constantinople. Because what the Battle of Pelagonia also effectively does is it now isolates Constantinople geographically away from the other Frankish kingdoms in Athens, in the Peloponnesus, Moria. And so this really sets the stage for what then happens. And this is what then leads to the conquering of Constantinople, or the reconquering of Constantinople. And now this is all to say, and I will talk about this next week further, the reconquest really, it's affected in a most strange way. Michael sends reinforcements over the Bosporus, which he has now gained control of, that great channel that runs between the Black Sea and the Sea of Marmara, which is a big lake north of the Aegean Sea, But the Sea of Marmara is where the Bosporus enters into, and you follow it through the arm of St. George or the Dardanelles out to the Aegean. Michael now has control of that. Constantinople is completely cut off. And he sends 800 troops under the Caesar Alexius Strategopoulos. And he's ordered to go and basically tame some Bulgarians on his way to joining up with John Palaiologos, the general who is the victor of Pelagonia. And he's ordered to go by and shake their spears at Constantinople. Well, they get outside the city, and they're met by some marketers, that's not the right word, farmers, right? They're called voluntaries, seemingly because they would favor whoever benefited them, but they offered to get Strategopoulos and his troops into the city. Now, our two sources on this, one named Acropolites, the other Pachymeres, they differ exactly on how they got in, but they both are agreed that they got into the city. And when they got into the city, what they found, and one of the reasons they went into the city, is because the garrison was gone. The garrison had joined up with the Venetian fleet to go raid some of the islands of the Kingdom of Nicaea. And suddenly now, to the great love of the Greek people of Constantinople, suddenly there are Greek soldiers here. But this is now a difficult spot because 800 soldiers are not going to be able to hold the city. There's an immediate dispatch sent to Michael Palaiologos, who is about 200 miles away in Anatolia. And news of this doesn't reach for several days. But it actually comes first to Nicaea, and his sister actually is the one who rides on to Michael Palaiologos to tell him, if I remember this correctly. But all to say, what in the world are 800 soldiers going to do against probably a few thousand Venetian and Frankish soldiers? Well, they decided that what they were going to do is, the Italian quarters were still on the north side of the harbor, right? So Constantinople was on a big peninsula. There's a harbor, very narrow harbor to the north. And to the north of that, the far northern beach is called Galata. And it's where all of the Italian colonists were. Genoa, Pisa, Venice, but mainly Venice at this point, because Venice has now monopolized the city. And so what happens is that Strategopoulos orders his soldiers to drive the Italians out of their homes and down to the docks. And then they set Galata on fire. And the Venetians, whom they know are coming back because a boat has already slipped out to tell them what's happened, they come back with the Franks, and basically the choice is to try to either attack the city or collect their families. And so they collect their families and all their countrymen on their ships, whatever they can get, and they leave. And thus Michael VIII has retaken the city. Now, all of this to say that Michael is constantly beset all around him, Michael VIII Palaiologos, he's beset all around him with enemies and people who have, even Orthodox Christians like the Bulgars and the Serbians, who have no necessary love for an Orthodox emperor in Constantinople, or particularly the Nicenes. Perhaps things could have been worked out, I don't know. But essentially, this goes back to my point about 1204 being the death blow of the empire. I'm not going to say it is the date of the schism. I will note that my former professor, Aristides Papadakis, of blessed memory, that this is when he dated the schism. And he basically said there was no going back from this. And he basically took the idea, and I will talk more about this next week, that the attempts of Michael VIII to heal the schism were always doomed. It was a fool's errand. It was tragic at best, right? And therefore, it's really 1204. I will note that under the Lascarids of Nicaea, there were attempts at rapprochement, but none of it ever worked out. And I'll talk more about this next week. So this is really what is happening here. And so this is what's happening here. This meaning Michael VIII has retaken the city. He's not in a strong position. He is able to fortify the city. He's able to fortify it well enough that he does not fear an immediate Latin attack. He doesn't fear this at all. But what does he fear? And this becomes the telling reason why this is the death blow and why, in a sense, there's no way to recover because of the steps that Michael had to take, steps that were ones that would tear his empire apart, what was left of it, and basically make it incredibly difficult going forward. I mean, this is history in the subjunctive to say that something could have been done differently. Perhaps there could have been, things could always have been done differently, right? This is what we tell our kids. What could you have done differently, right, to make them think? But in the end, Michael's attempts ended up making things only worse. We'll talk about why they were made worse. And then on top of that, he ends up with a very bad heir, and Andronicus II, his son. And Andronicus, and we will see a lot of reasons why, but Andronicus was just a calamitous disaster. And so this, I mean, it's all a very, very sad tale, but it all leads up to what I think is really the real date of the schism, which is 1285, right? And so that is what we shall talk about next week. So a little bit of a shorter episode this week. And there's next week, I promise, I will make it up. Because next week, there is a lot to go over. And so, all concerning Michael VIII Palaiologos, and concerning a man who was involved in the Battle of Pelagonia by the sending of troops, but who was not there personally. And I'll just make this a little segue. His name was Manfred. Manfred was the illegitimate son of the German Emperor Frederick II. Frederick II had died excommunicated from the Latin Church because he basically snubbed his nose at the Pope, who had ordered him to surrender the kingdom of Sicily. And Frederick's like, I'm not surrendering the kingdom of Sicily. What are you talking about? And so instead of surrendering the kingdom of Sicily, because he loves Sicily, he loves the Mediterranean, he loves that. He is the emperor of the Germans. He was made the emperor of the Germans, and his being made the emperor of the Germans came on the condition that he would surrender his title as king of Sicily, which he had inherited through his mother's side of the family. And so Frederick dies, and the people of Sicily, southern Italy, as well as Sicily, right, both of them are called Sicily at this moment, they name his son Manfred as their king. They love Manfred. But the king decides, no, you cannot keep the throne. And he excommunicates Manfred as well. And Manfred ends up dying, fighting the Pope's champion, a man named Charles of Anjou. And I should note, we meet Manfred at the very beginning of Dante's Purgatorio. When Dante comes out of hell, comes out through the open tomb, right, just before dawn, on Easter Sunday, the year 1300, he climbs out the empty tomb, and he comes to the bottom of Mount Purgatory. And he hasn't come to the entrance of Purgatory. He's just come to the outside of the mountain, the shoreline. And there, he runs into Manfred. Manfred, who basically cried out for God's mercy on the field of battle. And because he had been excommunicated by the church, he basically had to spend his time out here because he had been unshriven, right? He had not received last rites. He had not received any of those things. And so basically he has to stay outside of purgatory, waiting to come in until such time as he could. We will talk about this a little more next week. And so for now, this is where I shall leave you. Please, again, I ask that you pray for Father Tom. And again, I covet your prayers, and I pray that all of you will have a good remaining of this winter. It's still a lot in front of us. And that is where I shall leave it. So next week, we have a lot to cover, and it probably will take more than 1 week. But Christ is with us through his grace and love for mankind. And you have been listening, along with the bumper music by Johann Sebastian Bach, to a listener-supported podcast of Ancient Faith Ministries.
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0: Telling the Story, the Sunday Gospel Revisited. Join Father David as he uses the settings of the Gospel stories, as well as contemporary and historical settings, to bring a fresh and unexpected look at various biblical texts. 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
1: Hi, welcome to Telling the Story. I'm your host, Father David Smith. Today's Telling the Story is inspired by the Sunday Gospel reading for the sixth Sunday of Luke, which is taken from St. Luke's 8th chapter and verses 26 through 39, the healing of the Gadarene demoniac. Today I give one of the pigs who ran down the steep bank and drowned in the sea a chance to tell his story. Today's Telling the Story is entitled Pigs. I gave my whole pig life to the Creator. A pig today, a pig always. Took the demons. We would have eaten them if we could, but no, we took them. We had little choice, true, but look 'em, well, we took 'em nonetheless. Nonetheless. Mud almighty, that's a word. I'm going to tell you about the demons and the water, but don't expect me to use big words. I'm not that way. Yep, we took 'em. Not from the two, the runaround two. The Creator did that. After he did that, they looked, well, good. They looked delicious. I didn't mean to say that. Sorry. I say things like that because, well, I'll eat anything. The two were sitting on the ground, biting range. We don't bite humans because we're angry. We bite everything. If your finger comes, I mean came, close to my mouth while I lived, well, yes, I'd have a taste. We could have reached them easily, but the Creator said no. I'm being honest here, but I'm off point. Anyway, when a prophet, a human, because all prophets are humans, I think, as far as I can tell, no pig prophets, what would they preach? Pigs, not made for sun, not made for cold, made for mud, that's all I know. That would be the whole pig prophet message right there. Anyway, when human prophets throw demons out, throw them out of other humans, ones who have demons, demon houses, the demons wander about here and there. Some try to live with us or other animals, but normally we won't have them. They keep looking for another to take them, another human. They look until they find one, and they always do. I know. It don't make a tail shake a sense. How could someone say, hey, demon, get in me. I want that. Humans laugh at us because we eat anything we can get our mouths around and some things we can't. Fine, but to allow the coming in of a demon? Say to a demon, hey, make me your house. That level of foolishness takes a human. No other animals, no plants, as far as I can tell, would do such a thing. Come on in, they say. Mud have mercy. Humans. You might claim that no one ever says that. You might say it's like, I don't know, like pigs jumping in water. Doesn't happen. Ask me. It does. Humans say to demons, come on in, sometimes. I've seen it. Come on in, they say. Make me your house, they say. It's impossible to understand. But humans also jump in water. I think, I don't know, for fun? And some don't come back out, so I have to say that humans make no sense to me at all. We don't agree to become demon houses. No, no, no, we know better. Nor do we suicide. Animals and plants, as far as I know, may give up the fight to live when unlife has come, but we don't wish for it, don't want it, or hurry toward it. What pig would say, hey, I don't like mud anymore. I'll jump into a lake and end my life. There I go again. Funny pork chop today. Anyway, life is always good, always. Didn't have a bad day, and if I did, I just waited till the good came back, thanks to mud. It's not our nature to suicide, but we did that day. Gave our lives, as I say. No, don't mess with those demons. A bad group they are. Not good. The Creator gave them the okay, and in they came. We could have refused, but we didn't. No, no, no. Where would they go? To other humans? We took them. But then we had to do something quick. We knew that those nasty things would have jumped out of us as soon as the Creator rode away in his boat. They would have jumped out of us and gone on to some other of the humans living there. In this way, we're just like the Creator. I'll point it out if no one else will. We gave our lives for humans. What's the big word? Humanity. We gave our lives for humanity. We had to run into the water, had to. That was part of it. Those nasties would have not stayed in us, not for very long. And why would they not stay with us? Easy answer. What would they do if we became their new houses? What would we do? Get us to do bad things? Hardly. Get us to steal things? There is no stealing in the mud. Humans possess things, so they have stealing in their, I don't know, whatever lives. But we don't. We just eat anything. I ate a rock once. That was a mistake. I was chewing it and I forgot it was a rock and I swallowed it. Mud, that was a mistake. If I were alive right now, I would avoid chewing rocks, I'll tell you. Glory to mud. Big mistake. Anyway, off topic again. Those demons did indeed leave us, but not to wander. No, no, no. Went straight to the frying pan, if you know what I mean. The frying pan. They didn't want to, but they had as much choice as a, I can't think, a pig flying. I'll tell you. Ask me how I know about that. Go ahead. Dear Mud Almighty, I'm full of it today. A pig jumps out into the blue sky. He's only going one way. Down. Nope. They couldn't go wandering. We took them by surprise. Yep. Demons need to get out of a human just before death. This is the way it is. Or they're stuck and down they go. They didn't get to leave us. We tricked them. They had just got into us and pow, we hit them like a pig hitting the water. They sank like swimming with hooves. We dropped them like hams off a cliff. The curly tails win again. Cue the applause. They were all moaning and complaining, boo hoo hoo. We put them exactly where they had begged the Creator not to send them. They connect themselves to their houses like paint on a wall. And if they stay too long, when the house dies, they can't get away. Demons. All I can say is this. A herd of pigs defeated an army of demons and tried our best to reduce some of the suffering humans have in the world. You're welcome.
0: Telling the Story, the Sunday Gospel Revisited. Father David Smith is the pastor of St. Sophia's Greek Orthodox Church in Syracuse, New York, and the author of Mary of All Praise and Help, I'm Bored in Church, both published by Ancient Faith Publishing. 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
2: Well, good evening, everyone, and welcome to Live with the Lows. We're so grateful that you're joining us on an important, really, topic, the topic of why are we here? Stay right with us here as we delve into this important discussion and our purpose in this world.

Well, good evening again, everyone, and thanks again for joining us this evening. I'm so honored that you're here, taking the time to grow in your walk of faith. Roxanne is not able to be with us this evening, but we did work on this show together, and so I hope that you'll find this show extraordinarily beneficial. It's a show that merges both faith and psychology, and wow, what a topic to be discussing tonight. Because at some point in all of our lives, we're going to ask the question, why am I here? And it's a question that we see also in our faith, and we also see it in the field of psychology. And many times when we ask that question, why are we here? Sometimes the answers that we get to that question oftentimes could be things that are really not really related to or part of who Christ is in our life. In other words, maybe the question we shouldn't be asking is not, why am I here? But rather the question should be is, who am I becoming in Christ? And I think for a lot of people, one of the reasons why we kind of ask these kind of questions, like, why am I here? What's my purpose? Is that at times in all of our lives, we can feel lost. We can feel directionless. I had someone come into my office several months back and just was simply saying, you know, Father Nick, I really don't know. What is my purpose? Like, why am I on this earth? I have a job. I'm doing okay in that job. But really, what is my purpose? And sometimes we can even feel disconnected. In other words, what we're doing really doesn't bring us much joy, much happiness. And so we want to really spend some time really talking about this, because if we're not careful, when we're directionless, when we don't really feel like we have a purpose, at times it'll create more anxiety within our lives, depression, distance from God, meaninglessness, and obviously loneliness. And so the ultimate desire that all of us should be having as this underlying purpose that we all have is not why am I on this earth, but really, how do I become more and more like God? Because that is the ultimate goal as Orthodox Christians, is theosis, this union with God. Listen to what we hear about in the book of Ephesians, which is a powerful, powerful book that speaks a great deal about not only temptation and our struggle against our flesh and our flesh, but also our purpose in God. But also how it deals with this topic of what is one of the purposes that we have on this earth. And it says this, for we are all God's workmanship, created, notice the words, in Jesus Christ to do good works, really defines that, which God prepared beforehand that we should walk in them. So from the very beginning, we're getting this kind of vision statement for us as Christians that we are created in Christ Jesus to do good works. So in other words, we're not doing things separate from him. We're doing that with him. St. Athanasius shares, and really one of the more powerful quotes by St. Athanasius says, God became man so that man might become God by grace. In other words, God created man so that we men, by the power of the grace of the Holy Spirit, that we as humans can become like God. So our purpose is really in participation in God's life and what God is wanting to do on this earth. So in every one of our shows, friends, we always ask questions, and these are questions that Roxanne wanted to make sure that that I share with all of you today. So here's a few that I want you to think about as we're covering this topic of why am I here, discovering my purpose in the light of the church and in light of God. It says, and here's the question, it says, when was the last time I seriously asked, why am I here? When was the last time that I seriously asked, why am I here? And have I confused success with my purpose? It's a very important question. Have I confused success with my purpose? And as we oftentimes talk about, is many times that is something that we oftentimes think is our purpose, is success. We'll get to that a little bit later. Or what do I believe gives my life meaning? When I look at my life, what is giving it meaning? So let's share with you just really four reasons why we struggle with defining what our purpose is. And here's number one, friends, is oftentimes, getting back to what I just was sharing, is that we look for purpose in achievement rather than identity. So for many of us, we're looking at what we own, what we have as our assets, what we call our almost this self-absorption, self-preservation. We kind of look at ourselves. So for some of you, it may be your career. It may be your accomplishments. It may be recognition or performance. And so for a lot of us, that's how we define why we're here, is how we see ourselves and or how other people see us. But in the Orthodox Church, it's totally different. In the Orthodox Church, our value
is not earned, it is received. You are made in the image of God. So I love what we hear about in the Old Testament, the book of Genesis. It says, let us make man in our image and in our likeness. That's found in the book of Genesis chapter 1. And St. Gregory of Nyssa builds on that beautiful quote. It says, man is a living image, listen to this, friends, participating in the divine original. In other words, you and I are made in a living image, participating in the works of God. And so here's a question I want you to think about, friends. If my job disappeared tomorrow, who would I be? If my job disappeared tomorrow, who would I be? If no one ever praised me, would my life still have value? Or how about this question? Have I confused what I do with who I am? Have I confused what I do with actually who I am? So here's number two, friends. Another area that we oftentimes struggle with in helping us to define what our purpose is and confusing us in many ways is we compare our calling to everyone else. So sometimes couples will come to me and they'll just say, you know, Father Nick, you know, we're so in love as a couple and we and all, you know, we want to have children and we want to, you know, have when I discuss with them, like, you know, finances or what their purpose is as a couple. Oftentimes they're sharing a lot of things that we would see what the world would say. You know, we want to have a nice house and have great financial assets and we want to be able to have children, all things that are in some ways beautiful things to have. But oftentimes we're doing that in comparison to what everyone else is doing. In other words, we've allowed what the world tells us is our image as opposed to what God is telling us our purpose is. So what does that look like? When we compare ourselves in any facet, friends, this is so important. When you compare yourself in any facet, what it will create, the domino effect in this, is it will create jealousy, insecurity, and discouragement. Jealousy, insecurity, and discouragement. They've done countless studies, friends, on people that watch and simply doom scroll, as we talk about, just simply scrolling as we are with our social media. And what they're finding out is that it's creating more loneliness, more isolation, more jealousy when we look at other people. And that's just in this one area of social media. So it's really creating more of a desire that we're comparing ourselves to what we think is everyone else's highlight reel. And what we're basically seeing, by the way, on social media is everyone's best day scenario. It's the best of what they have, as opposed to really dealing with what's reality. And so the enemy is always whispering, everyone else is ahead of you. Everyone else is enjoying themselves more than you. And so listen to what 2 Corinthians chapter 10 says this. This is what St. Paul says. He says, when they measure themselves by one another, they will not have understanding. When we measure ourselves against one another, we ultimately will not have understanding. It's important to remember what the book of Proverbs says too, just to kind of build on this. It says that when you lack vision, the people perish or the people are scattered. Listen to what St. John Chrysostom writes about this. He says, the envious person is already his own enemy. The envious person is already his own enemy. So here's some questions that I want you to reflect on as we're going through this show tonight. And that is, whose life do I secretly compare my life to? Whose life do I secretly compare my life to? What gift has God given me that I constantly overlook? And here's a third one to think about. Am I focused on my calling or someone else? Am I focused on the calling that God has put in my life or am I focused on someone else? Here's a third struggle that we face, friends, and that is sometimes we struggle with our purpose because we fear making the wrong decision. So sometimes there's this old adage that we oftentimes say that it's paralysis by analysis. In other words, we're so focused in on analyzing everything to make sure that we don't make a mistake that at the cost
of us actually doing something productive. And we can sometimes actually lose the spirit which is leading us to do those good works in the name of Christ because we're constantly overanalyzing it. So many people can have this idea that we fear choosing incorrectly or missing God's will or worse, failure. And as a result, many of us can remain stuck right where we are. But the fathers teach something totally opposite. They say, God often reveals purpose through our failed actions. So God oftentimes reveals our purpose in our failed actions, not endless over-analysis. And you know what the Bible says, friends, it says trust in the Lord with all of your heart. We read about that in the book of Proverbs. And a great saint of the church that I absolutely love, Saint Dorotheos, says it this way, in all things, seek counsel, pray, but then act with humility. So in all things, yes, seek counsel, pray about it, but then act and act with humility. So just a few questions to think about if you're one of these people that may be struggling with just the paralysis by analysis, this overthinking of things is, what decision am I avoiding today? What decision that God would want me to make am I avoiding today? Is fear keeping me from moving forward for God's purpose? And then here's a good question. What faithful step is God wishing me to take today that I have not taken? When I think about my life, what faithful step can I take today that I have not taken? Here's a fourth struggle, friends, is that oftentimes we're trying to search for the meaning of our lives without including the creator of our life. We are searching for a meaning without including God in the equation. So for many of us, what we find is that when we don't have meaningless, when our life doesn't have meaningless, it contributes to anxiety, it contributes to despair. So oftentimes we can find ourselves, and a lot of people are like this, we can sink our meaning or our identity through wealth, pleasure, success, or even status. I mean, we see this all the time when people are talking about whether they're focused on their assets, their wealth, their 401k. Sometimes it's even the number of followers that we may have or how many people are liking our different social media accounts. And the scripture says it very clear. It says, you have made us for yourself, O Lord, and our hearts are restless until they rest in you. I love that. In other words, God has created us to always yearn to be with him. And when we're not with him, we can try to find these other areas that we think are going to give us some sort of identity or some sort of acknowledgement or some sort of kind of purpose, but only to find out that they won't. It only comes through God. So these questions I think are so important. And these are questions that I think all of us should ask all the time. Is what am I expecting to satisfy me? What am I expecting to satisfy me? What have I made at the center of my life? And this is an important question because all of us would love to say that Christ is at the center of our life. And for many of you, friends, let's be honest. God is on our list. He's on the things that we do. He's part of our life. The problem is that he's not at the top of our life. He's not the person that's leading our life. And here is the final question, which kind of builds on that second question, is would Christ feel like he's at the center of your life? I was reading recently this extraordinary story that I've shared in sermons before that I think is really powerful. And that is, there's this man that wakes up in the middle of the night. And as he's waking up in the middle of the night, there is an angel literally on top of him, and this angel keeps moving his head, looking at different angles of this person's face, and he keeps looking at this person's face, and he's looking closely, and he kind of pulls back, and he kind of goes to the right and then to the left, but he's constantly analyzing this person, and eventually this man, as he's waking up, he says to this angel, he says, you know, what are you doing? What are you looking at? And the angel says to him,
God has sent me to see how much of his son he sees in you. God has sent me to see how much of his son he sees in you. The question I would ask you is, how much of Christ would Christ see in you? Is he at the center of your life? Is he helping to guide and to lead your life? And so I hope and pray that, this is kind of gives you just a little window into the way in which all of us can search out and to understand what our purpose is. I want to be totally transparent with all of you before we have to go to a break. And just to kind of share with you that in my own personal life, I have found that you could be in church and still not be defiant, but still not be aware of what your purpose is. You know, I grew up in the Orthodox Church, born and raised in the Orthodox Church. And as many of you know, I'm serving the church that really helped to shape me in my own walk of faith as the priest. And I'll never forget that for years and years, even after I graduated the seminary, I still didn't know what I wanted to do. I worked at the church. I was working as a part-time adjunct professor at a college here in Jacksonville. And I kept fighting every time I felt some sort of a calling to want to become something more than just a professor or just kind of helping out with Sunday school, which are both great things to do. But there was something more that God was calling me to do. But I kept fighting it. I kept trying to make the excuses. And to be quite honest with you, God was not at the center of my decision-making. This went on, friends, for not a year or 2 years, but for 8 years after I graduated the seminary, I kept fighting whether or not I wanted to become a priest and whether I felt that I was called to do that. And the reason why I'm sharing with you this story is that it wasn't until a number of events would happen in my life and obviously in Roxanne's life that would lead us to that. We could probably still continue on convincing ourselves that we were doing the purpose of God, that God's purpose in our life, when in reality we were not. And it wasn't until Roxanne and I really spent had an amazing time in which we were dealing with our spiritual father, having a conversation with him, and then that night doing a prayer that he'd asked us to do, in which we felt the Spirit of God kind of come upon us in extraordinary ways, telling us, it's time, it's time. And I just want to share that with you, that I'm coming to you as a humble person, not trying to kind of tell you that we have it all figured out. That's not the case. But maybe it's time. It's time for you to put God at the center of your life. It's time for us to stop comparing ourselves to other people and to run the race that God has intended for you and to fulfill the ultimate purpose that God has for you, not in achievement of success or wealth or status, but rather in becoming more and more like God. And on the other side of this break, we're going to share with you, basically there's 4 ways that you can take and apply today, even questions that we're going to give to you, practical tips that you can apply that will help you, guiding you into why you are here and why God has given you a purpose to fulfill on this earth. So stay right with us here on Live with the Loaves.

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Renewing You, a priest, a psychologist, and a plan, gives you the keys to unlock areas of your life that hold you back from fully experiencing the renewal and transformation God has in mind for you. 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

Well, welcome back, everyone, to Live with the Lows. Grateful that you're joining us on this Tuesday evening. And thanks to all of you that are in our chat room. We're grateful that you're tuning in on Ancient Faith's YouTube page, as well as the Lows Facebook page. We love you all and love your comments, so keep them coming. And also, I just want to kind of encourage all of you that sometimes we get some of the greatest topics for our shows from you. If you've got a suggestion or a thought about a series that you'd like for us to cover, please feel free to do so. We'd love to get those ideas and love to just kind of help guide you and lead you and walk with you, to be quite honest with you, in your own walk of faith. So you could definitely leave us your suggested topics by emailing us at thelows@ancientfaith.com. That's the and then the word LOUHS@ancientfaith.com. So friends, you know, I want to share with you just four practical ways that it can help all of us understand what is our purpose, what is our calling, our meaning as Christians. And I think number one, I want to kind of just have you write these four down. And I'm also going to attach questions and practical tips for you. So definitely get out a piece of paper and a pen and let's start writing these things down. But number one is I want you to discover your primary calling before your secondary calling. So this is important. Discover your primary calling before focusing in on your secondary calling. You may have remembered that several weeks ago, we talked about in a relationship and trying to find that special person in your life, the very first thing that we need to do is get closer to God so that he can help us to be the person we need to be in that relationship. Or said simply, discover or get closer to God, get closer to your number one so that he can help you to be the kind of person you need to be for the number two. But in this case, I really want you to kind of remember that the world often says to us, well, what do you do? That's a question that people will oftentimes ask. But the gospel and the church teaches us, who are you becoming? You see, our primary calling as Christians, as Orthodox Christians, is to become like Christ. And everything else, friends, is secondary. Our primary purpose

of Christ that's in me. So I'm acquiring the number one, getting closer to that number one so that he can help me become who I need to be to the number two, three, four, and five in my life. So here's a couple of questions I really want you to think about. And that is this, am I focused, when I study my life, am I focused more on doing or becoming? Am I focused more on doing or becoming? And let me just go a little bit deeper on this. This is true even in our own walk of faith. Am I focused more on doing church as opposed to becoming who the church yearns for me to be? See, this is very similar to what we oftentimes say. It's not enough to simply believe in God, because Judas believed in God, right? The purpose of our life is that we're following him. So am I just simply doing it, or am I becoming it? And then the second question I would want you to kind of follow up with this, again, these are just reflective questions, is what virtues is God trying to develop in me? What virtue is God trying to develop in me? So I want you to get out a piece of paper, and this is the question I want you to ask as if you're writing this in a journal, okay? Here's this question. How can I become more Christ-like today? And I want you to list how you could do that. How can I become more Christ-like today? So here's number two. Another way that we can practically work towards our meaning and our purpose in this world. The second thing is that identify your God-given gifts. Identify your God-given gifts. And why this is so important, friends, is because for many of us, we don't know what our gifts are. For many people, we just kind of journey in life. Sometimes we're simply the people that we are because that's what someone told us that we needed to be. For many of us, we've never even taken the time to either do personality tests or even just spending time saying, you know, what has God blessed me with? What are the things that God has given me? And so I love what the church tells us, and the Christ obviously speaks to us about the fact that he gives us these gifts. So the world may talk about these as strengths, but the church calls these gifts. And every person on planet Earth has got specific gifts that are unique to them. They are entrusted by God with these gifts that he has given them. So Romans chapter 12 says this, having gifts that differ according to the grace given to us, let us, listen to this, use them. So the question I'm asking you now is, what gifts are you called to be using that you're not? Okay? So even a better way of doing this is just asking these reflective questions. What comes naturally to you? When you think about your life, what comes naturally to you? For me, one of the things that comes natural to me, and when I say natural, I mean that it's a gift that God has given me, is if you would have known me back in my high school years and even in my early college years, the fact that I'd be teaching or doing a podcast today seems so foreign. In fact, even giving sermons would have been so foreign for me because I used to have such stage fright. And I would oftentimes be people that would, I would have ideas that, oh my gosh, what if I forget something there? Or what if people start making fun of what I say? These were things that I would have years and years ago. But now, one of the things that I would say that God has given me as a gift is the ability to share his message. Not because of who Nick is. Nick in the other day is just dust. It's only by God's grace that I am. But it's a gift that he's given me. And at times, even though I may at times say, gosh, I would love to take off a Sunday and not have to give a sermon. I remember the fact that these are gifts that God has given me and I cannot waste them. And so what comes naturally to us? How do I help others best? So what are the gifts that God has given me that I am using to help others best, or I could be doing that would help others get better? And what do people consistently thank me for? So what are the things that I hear people compliment me on, okay? And so get out that piece of paper, and here's some things that I want you to add to that earlier question that I had for number one, of how do I become more Christ-like today? Here's these things that I want you to kind of write down, okay? And that is, I want you to list on a piece of paper, what are your skills? What are your skills?

0: What are the things that excite you? Some may even call them your passions. What are the things that excite you? What have you been through that could help someone else going through that same situation today? What have you been through that could help someone else going through that situation today? And what are the opportunities that God has given me that I'm not taking advantage of? What opportunities has God given me to help someone else out that I'm not taking advantage of? Because oftentimes our purpose can oftentimes emerge when we start thinking about the gifts that God has given me. Here's number three. I want you to intentionally, and notice that word intentionally, serve others. Intentionally serve others. So one of the things that we have found, whether it be in psychology and obviously more importantly in our own Orthodox faith, is that when we serve people, it helps us to define our purpose. The gospel teaches us long ago. In the gospel of Matthew, it says, whoever would be great among you must be your servant. So God defines really what greatness is. I think the world sometimes defines what greatness is. But what God defines it as is someone that's willing to step out of their struggle, step out of what's going good in their life, step out of their life, and to reach out and to help lift someone else up. So St. Basil the Great puts it this way. He says, the bread that you keep in your cupboard belongs to the hungry. The clothes that you have in your closet that you do not wear is to those to clothe those who don't have those clothes. So the question I would want to ask you today is, who is benefiting from my life? Who is benefiting from my life? And whose burden could I help carry today? Whose burden, when I look at the people around my world, whose burden could I help carry today? And listen to me, friends, and I mean this in the most respectful way. If you don't know other people's burdens, or if no one else is bringing their burdens to you, be careful. Your sphere of influence may be too small. To go one step further, people may not feel comfortable giving you their burdens because they don't think that you're capable of handling them, one, or that you've never even allowed yourself to be open to carrying those burdens. So people see that in your communication and the way in which you act. So this is the application I want you to do on a piece of paper today. Is this week, I want you to identify at least one person every day that I can serve intentionally. So to every day for the next week, I want you to find one person, a different person, by the way, that I can serve intentionally. Now listen to this, without seeking recognition from that person and without seeking any type of reward. And here's the fourth one, friends. Live faithfully in the present. Live faithfully in the present. I've shared this on many times on our show, but many times people will come to me and they'll just say, Father Nick, what is one thing that you've learned as a parish priest? And gosh, there's so many things. I mean, I've learned so much about what it means to be a priest, what it means to be a shepherd. I've learned a lot from my many mistakes that I've made as a priest. I've learned so much from the people that are in my life, that my amazing church that I love so much. I learned from them as well, and I hope they're learning from me. But if you were to ask me, one of the biggest lessons I've learned is to be present. Be present. Be in the moment. Because many of you realize this, but as a priest, you could be at a wedding on a Saturday morning or Saturday, and then in the evening be at a funeral or at the death of a person in your parish. It's a constant kind of roller coaster. And so one of the things that's helped me personally, even in my own family, is recognizing just simply being present. And for many of us, we're so focused on what we have to do tomorrow, which we don't realize is the part of the enemy's tricks to get us so focused on tomorrow that we forget that, Lord, give me today my daily bread. Not tomorrow. I'm not going to focus on what's tomorrow. I'm just going to simply be present in this moment. And so purpose is often discovered while being faithful right where you are. Sometimes God reveals his purpose for us simply being present right where you are. So I love what Christ says in the Gospel of Luke, chapter 16. He says, "He who is faithful in little is faithful also in much." And I love, absolutely love St. Paisios of Mount Athos, who says, "God does not ask for success. He asks for struggle." In other words, he recognizes that if I'm simply being in that moment, that if I'm just simply focusing on that moment, it may be difficult, but I don't need to keep focusing on the future, thinking that success is going to be coming in the future. No, I have a purpose to fulfill, and sometimes that purpose in that present may be uncomfortable. It may be getting out of my comfort zone. It may be having me talk to someone that I typically would not have talked to, or intentionally serving someone that I probably would have overlooked otherwise. It's just simply being intentional every day with doing some sort of reminder to simply be in the moment. So here's a couple of questions I want you to ask in this particular area as well, and that is, what responsibility is God asking me to embrace today? What responsibility is God telling me to embrace this today? And then here's a second question is, what faithful act am I avoiding today? So this may be that I haven't prayed today. I haven't watched my tongue. I haven't spent time praying. I haven't spent time reading the Bible. I haven't spent time just praying the Jesus prayer, or looking at the world around me and praying for those who are in need, getting out of my comfort zone. What faithful act am I avoiding doing today? So here's that moment again in this particular point where I want you to get out your paper and write these down. I want you to choose one of these applications to do every single day, okay? And I would encourage you, I'd love for you to do all of these. But no matter what we do, I want you to be intentional about doing this every day. I want you to pray, non-negotiable. Spend time every day, not just with your mouth, but with your heart. Pray. And not just for what you want. Look around you. One of the things I tell my church all the time is that there are people in this church that are in need of prayer. I would argue that everyone in this church is in need of prayer. And to go one step further, everyone is fighting a battle that no one knows about, that many people don't have any idea about. So let's pray for people. When you're in church on Sunday and you see people receiving Holy Communion and you're already received your communion, give thanks to God. There's a beautiful prayer in our Divine Liturgy book. Pray that communion prayer of thanksgiving. But then as you see people, even if you don't know them, as you see people, adults, children receiving Holy Communion, in your mind when you see those people, pray. They're in need of a prayer. You may not even know what it's about, but you're simply connecting to them in prayer, because there's not a person you're going to meet that is not in need of a prayer. Encourage someone every day. Be intentional to find someone to encourage. In other words, to give courage to them. To serve someone every day. To serve them. To forgive quickly. Forgive quickly. And study your Bible. Study your Bible. I'm encouraging you, friends, to do this faithfully. So here's some reflection that I want you just to have yourself. Ask yourself, who am I apart from my achievements? Who am I without my achievements? Whose life am I measuring myself against? And what gifts has God entrusted me with? And who is in need of me to show up? Who needs me to show up in their life? And is my purpose rooted in him? Is my purpose rooted in him? And I love, I just want to close with this Bible verse that's taken from the Gospel of Matthew, where Jesus says this: seek the kingdom of God first. Seek his kingdom first and all his righteousness. And I'm just encouraging you, friends, that as we close out tonight's show, that we seek him first. Let us draw closer to the one, Christ, so that he can help define us. What is our purpose in our life, in our relationships, in our marriages, in our relationship to this world? Seek the one and let him show us the two. May God bless you so much for being with us this evening. Thanks so much to Michael DeGann and Simon Nelson for always producing tonight's show. My friends, God bless you and stay strong in your faith.
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Welcome to episode 3 of our series on American religion. And in the first couple episodes, we've been sort of laying the foundations for a lot of the primary religious and philosophical influences on United States religion.